0: my faith behind this man.
1: Absolutely.
0: Because he's doing what's right, and he's surrounding himself with the right people.
1: Yes.
0: He's not trying to be a celebrity. When he walks the streets, he walks with one bodyguard. Corey Bush walked with an entourage. Mary Jones walked with an entourage. It don't take all them people to walk through the neighborhood in the black community.
1: No.
0: The black community honors you. Why are you walking with all those bodyguards?
1: Well, I never wanted to be that fighter.
0: Now, if you walk through West County of St. Louis, where the Republicans live, you might need them bodyguards. Yeah. That's real deal.
1: Yeah.
0: Yeah. That's when you need bodyguards, when you're walking on enemy territory. But when you're among your people.
1: Your people.
0: When you're among your people.
1: Take me to my people.
0: You don't need all that entourage. They think they celebrities, man. I don't want no celebrity to do politics for me.
1: Absolutely.
0: Celebrities make the movies. They rap. But don't get in politics. Everything that glitter don't mean it's gold. We need people that have a love for the community to become politicians. They don't do it for the money. They do it because they love people and they want to see a difference in their community.
1: Absolutely.
0: They don't think they're bigger than people. They don't think they're better than people. They don't talk with what I did.
1: What I did, yes.
0: It's about we. That's why Martin Luther King was so successful. He didn't make it about him. He made change about everybody. That's why Malcolm was successful. He made change about black people, what we needed to do in our community. We needed to work together. We need to read books. We need to find intelligence. We need to keep challenging ourselves. See, black power isn't militant. Black power is a way on how to think and empower yourself. It's a movement.
1: Absolutely.
0: It's not militant. It's not militant. Black people have to learn to do for self. The Black Panthers did it. They created programs for schools. They created clinics. Even Elijah Muhammad and the nation put mosques in every part of the United States. So why do we keep begging the government to assist us? Why we keep begging the government for things we can do for ourselves?
1: Absolutely.
0: For ourselves. If we put our mind to it. They say if you free your mind, your ass will follow. But people ain't freeing their mind. They too busy chasing the ass. Thank you, people, for checking out my platform, Blind City Podcast. 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Thank you, champ, for stopping by the city.
1: Absolutely.
0: And we hope we're going to see improvement with St. Louis City with our new mayor.
1: Absolutely.
0: And we got to work together to make a difference. Yes. Yeah, we got to work together to make a difference. Is that right, champ?
1: Absolutely. Teamwork make the dream work.
0: You got that. So I'd like to thank everybody, and we catch you on the next episode. And always remember, don't be blind to the bullshit.
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Coming up next, another trip through the Wayback Machine as we present a rebroadcast of a program from the week of May 31st, 2020. 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

Hello, everyone, and welcome back to the program. This edition covers the week of May 31st, 2026. Hope everyone is doing well and enjoying this beautiful spring weather we're having. Due to a death in the family and an ongoing cold that I've got right now, you can hear it in the voice, we're bringing you an encore performance of a program from May of 2020. So grab your favorite beverage and a snack, and let's get started. We're going to kick off this week's program with a book review, something that we don't always do first up. This is from the American Council of the Blind, their e-forum for June of 2020. And the review is of Hannah Fairburn's When You Can't Believe Your Eyes, Vision Loss and Personal Recovery. The title says it all. And this review was written by Kate Crowan. And as an author's note, Hannah Fairburn and I have worked together for a number of years at the Carroll Center for the Blind and have been friends since then, albeit more recently from a distance. Hannah taught home and personal management skills, and I taught communication skills. I felt that Hannah was a kindred spirit from day one, and we had many discussions during lunch and beyond. I was intrigued when she began writing her blog, with the understanding that it would eventually evolve into a book about vision loss and social skills. I was thrilled when she found a publisher and her book came to fruition last July. When I finally read it, I was in awe, and we discussed a few ideas about marketing the book. How could I say no when Hannah asked me if I would write a book review for the ACB Braille Forum? Writing this review has been a daunting task. There is so much material packed into a short book that I couldn't possibly do it justice by attempting to synthesize the information. I will focus on the organization, who should read it, spoiler alert, everyone, the language, and the humanity brought forth in this book. The book is ingeniously organized. It is not a memoir, even though Hannah's gift for writing and her life experience would certainly qualify her to write a good one. Its genius is that it's not a tell-all advice book, but still is replete with Hannah's layered experiences with her own vision loss, along with those of many others, as evidenced in the acknowledgments. The book is filled with countless hints for adjusting to initial vision loss and ultimately describes developing the skills needed to live a full life, however that might ultimately be interpreted. It is a book that acknowledges the grief and disintegration of self when facing vision loss, suggesting ways of coping at every stage in order to not just move from one day to the next, but envision a future and live a full life. The book is divided into 5 parts, and the reader can certainly learn much about the details just by scanning the table of contents. To gain an idea about the scope of the book, note that Part 1 is called, quote, Believing the Unbelievable, Facing Trauma at the Hospital and Back Home, unquote. And Part 5, quote, A Satisfying Life, unquote. The question is, how do you navigate from one part to the other? The book is layered in its approach to both developing skills and recovering a sense of self, and it is not a linear description. Hannah mentions many times that vision loss is different for each person. As Hannah described, quote, When I lost the sight in my good eye overnight, I went to work the next morning. I was a chef in London, and with help from extra staff, prepared a grand dinner to honor the Archbishop of Westminster. This didn't seem crazy at the time because I couldn't believe anything serious had happened, unquote. Contrast that with, quote, For 3 months I just lay in bed and wept, and then one day I got up and started to take care of myself again, unquote, remembers a Carroll Center volunteer, age 90. Because of the range of reactions to vision loss, the different age groups who are affected, and the different ways of adjustment, each chapter presents ways of coping, ultimately leading to a sense of self that encompasses the vision loss rather than denying or being paralyzed by it. At every turn, Hannah presents ways of coping that evolve as does the adjustment, one bolstering the other. To begin, Chapter 1, The Shock and the Docs, Trauma and Disbelief. In this chapter, Hannah addresses some of the causes of vision loss, but more to the point, immediately

quote, and the acknowledgement of the very personal experience with a plan to move forward. I encourage you to read the table of contents just to gain an overview. Part 4 is Going Solo, and Part 5 is A Satisfying Life. You get the picture. From grief over loss to more independence of a full to a full life with strategies to cope at every stage. As part of this multi-layered approach to vision loss and the strategies needed, every chapter has references to other chapters that pertain to a specific theme. This approach allows the reader to cross-reference. There is also a detailed reference and resource section at the end, and each chapter always indicates the applicable notes. This allows the reader or family member to read the book as a whole or as a reference. Since resources are ever-changing, particularly in regard to technology, Hannah's website, www.visionlossandpersonalrecovery.com, that's visionlossandpersonalrecovery.com, will offer information beyond those in the notes at the end of the book. In a book club that I belong to, that is made up of mostly librarians, the question is always asked, quote, who should read this book, unquote? As I mentioned earlier, the answer is everyone. I have always been blind, so I never thought what it might be like to actually lose vision. My life was so enriched by my experiences teaching at the Carroll Center because it changed my perception about vision loss and how it changed lives. A person who is adjusting to vision loss or blindness has a very different perspective about the loss of sight, and I would never have learned as much about that perspective if I hadn't worked at the Carroll Center. Anyone who has always been blind or visually impaired will be enriched by reading this book, both from the anecdotes and the advice. Since I have been on the planet a while, this book contains so much about what I have already learned through life experience. But if I were a recent high school or college graduate, beginning my first job, or perhaps after leaving a rehab center, I would find a wealth of information and might be able to avoid making mistakes. The book shows great sensitivity when discussing family life, from the point of view of the person experiencing vision loss within the family to the family members and how they can maintain their equilibrium. That delicate balance between autonomy and need and the experience of the family member who might be giving too much is constantly explored. Family members of those who are blind or losing vision should definitely read this book. The reader who wants to simply read a book to gain knowledge of vision loss will not be disappointed. Anyone who has experienced grief or depression will learn a great deal about coping with grief by reading Chapter 4 and the other chapters that discuss the constant need to readjust to grief in a world where there is, quote, no script for grief, unquote. Read this book and recommend it to your family and friends. I would also urge you to find ways to get it to your local libraries, senior centers, and other advocacy groups. With regard to availability and readability, the book was published by a small publisher but is now available in print from Amazon. The e-book is available from the Google Play Store. It was recorded at the Perkins Braille and Talking Book Studio by narrator Judy Ewell, whom Hannah chose. I can hear Hannah's voice through the reader. She reads with a direct, confident, and compassionate voice. Since the book is organized by parts, chapters, and sections, it is very easy to navigate using an audio player. The book is also available from Bookshare, and the heading structure makes it very navigable using Microsoft Word. The book is a balance of warmth, humor, factual information ranging from the types of vision loss to what is needed to cope, and the multiplicity of experiences and emotions when you literally, quote, can't believe your eyes, unquote. Hannah shows how you can move from that stage of disintegration to the final stage, quote, here you are again, welcome, unquote. We continue this week's edition of the Blindness and Disability News Hour by going to Hannah Fairburn's website, visionlossandpersonalrecovery.com. That's all one word, visionlossandpersonalrecovery.com. And we're going to read an article that's been posted there on May 19th, 2020. After losing my sight, struggling to be seen,
And this is a repost from the New York Times Modern Love series.

And it's written by Leona Godin. And Leona Godin describes some infuriating aspects of blind-sighted relationships. Quote, blindness can make you paranoid in love. Is he looking at another woman? Is she prettier than me? Unquote. New acquaintances often give your sighted partner credit for even writing your emails. And M. Leona Godin is a writer, an actor, an artist, and an educator who is blind. She is currently working on Seeing and Not Seeing, a personal and cultural history of blindness with Pantheon Books. And let's follow the link here to the New York Times. This actual article that I'm going to be reading comes from the New York Times at nytimes.com. In their Modern Love series, after losing my sight, struggling to be seen. At the kickoff dinner for a five-week retreat in the Catskills, I said to my fellow writers, quote, I suck at being blind, unquote. This is only partly true. I'm good with the technology that allows me to be a writer, but I'm not so good at the mobility thing, which is where my sighted partner, Alabaster, comes in. I had work to do and didn't want to waste time getting lost on the way to the dining hall, so I asked if I could bring him, and they said yes. I was the only blind person, the only disabled person, the only person to bring a companion, so it was understandable that people would ask, quote, how did you two meet, unquote. But it bothered me that my fellow writers were more interested in my relationship than my work. As he and I told and retold our complicated history, we were pushed to the breaking point. Before the age of 10, I had normal vision, and since my early 40s, I have been totally blind. During decades of losing my sight, I was visually impaired. As I was going blind, my dating life proceeded as it does for many urban 20 and 30-year-olds, with a lot of falling in love that sometimes resulted in shacking up. 2 months here, four years there, that seemed to be my relationship expiration date. The year I turned 30, I trained with my first guide dog, Millennium, a sleek black lab. I still had some usable vision during the day, but could hardly see at night. With Millennium, though, I could go out by myself at night for the first time in years. My boyfriend became a casualty of my newfound freedom. When he moved out, he said, half-joking to Millennium, quote, you won, buddy, unquote. Yet that freedom did not translate into how people saw me. I suddenly went from looking normal to looking blind. At intersections, strangers would grab my arm and attempt to usher Millennium and me across the street. I understand they were trying to help, but sighted people often forget that blind people also do not like to be grabbed by strangers. Quote, I know karate, I'd say, unquote, struggling them off, and I did. Blind karate is a thing. This was in New York City, where I was teaching English literature as part of my graduate degree. I wore cute little outfits, herringbone skirt suits with high heel boots. I did quite a bit of dating during those first years with Millennium. But academia was not for me. After receiving a dissertation grant, I had so much time on my hands that I began moonlighting as a performer at East Village Open Mics. I wasn't particularly talented at comedy or the accordion, but I got friendly with great people who accepted my guide dog and me as two of the freaks. I met my partner, Alabaster, in a basement black box theater. He's a singer and composer, and from his first song I experienced a strange mix of sorrow and glee and awe. I could tell from the way people treated him that he was good-looking, too. In various stages of proximity and strong lighting, I would glimpse that fact. Thus, he is preserved in my mind's eye, youngish and beautiful forever, as am I. We were both loosely dating other inappropriate people in the scene. Nothing happened until my roommate and I invited him to take the vacated third room in our Astoria apartment. Our previous relationships melted away, and when he got a gig to transport some rich man's art to Florida, I volunteered to join him. We first kissed by the side of a fancy swimming pool, and love followed hard. That was a decade ago. Something the movies don't show when it comes to blindness is how it can make a person paranoid in the love department. Or at least that has been my experience. Is he looking at some other woman?
Is she prettier than me? Is he looking at me with love? Such are the questions that fueled my jealousy. I had been prone to fits of insecurity with my other boyfriends, but my anger grew with my blindness. During one of our early meals with my writing fellows, Alabaster said, quote, "Oh yeah, we had some knockdown, drag-out fights back then. She punched me in the face once," unquote. Everyone laughed. I was aghast. Besides the fact that I don't remember punching him in the face, it's not something I wanted those near strangers to know about me. He meant it to be a funny story about how messed up we were back then. And we were. We broke up after a year together. The summer of our breakup marked my 9th anniversary with my first guide dog. I had lost quite a bit of vision over those years, and it was harder for me to get around. Yet, it was time to retire Millennium. He was slowing and needed to live his final years in tranquility. My guide dog, my lover, and my roommate all moved out in quick succession. I called my best friend, Indigo, crying. She flew in the next day to help me. We cleaned up the apartment, and I found new roommates. I also had a summer fling with a nice young man I met at a show. Quote, "Is he cute?" I asked Indigo. "Oh, yeah," she said. "You just want to shoot him up in a rocket." Which is how he came to be called the astronaut. But it didn't last. I got trained with my second guide dog, Igor, a beautiful German shepherd. But I had never developed good mobility skills. Before, I could always see traffic flow, and now that I was blind, I didn't know how to listen. Guide dogs are only as good as their partners, and I was not good. Alabaster and I never completely stopped seeing each other, although we dated other people. A few years later, we redeclared our love and commitment, and within a month, Igor died suddenly because of complications during surgery. I was devastated and riddled with guilt for my ineptitude, having filled his too short life with so much stress. Alabaster helped me through this loss, and we clung to each other. We were more humble by then and somewhat more sober. 6 years have passed, during which we have been nearly inseparable. It's impossible to say what our relationship would be like if I were not blind. Being blind is part of who I am now, and being with him is also part of who I am. Yet I struggled to be seen as a capable, distinct individual, which is why, after working so hard on my book proposal and selling the project, after being nominated by my agent to attend the Catskills Fellowship, completing the beastly application and then being accepted, it was painful to think that my writing fellows were not seeing me. The paranoia crept back, except now, instead of fearing my guy would be led away by another woman, I feared my own accomplishments were being eclipsed by his considerable charms and talents. Alabaster helped me get around the campus, and others assumed he did much more. At dinner, I mentioned reading an email, and someone said, quote, "You mean Alabaster reads it to you?" unquote. I explained about my screen reading software and my braille display. Even after I presented my work, people were more enthusiastic about Alabaster's music and former military service. Maybe they thought blindness made me less approachable. Maybe they wondered what a great sighted guy like Alabaster was doing with this blind woman ball and chain. I wish I could say that I was proud rather than jealous of the attention he got, but the imbalance strained our relationship in a way that it hadn't been in years. So many nights in the Catskills ended in arguments and tears. I began to dream of reasserting my independence, of returning to my life as a single person of worth, rather than a blind sidekick. Although imagining my life without Alabaster made me see that I could, of course, live without him, I also understood with a sudden clarity that I did not want to. Quote, "These people do not appreciate me," I thought, "but he does," unquote. On the last night of camaraderie over beers, someone said, quote, "You and Alabaster have been one of the most popular topics of conversation here," unquote. And for the first time, I didn't hear, quote, "What's a great guy like that doing with a blind woman?" I heard, "You two make a really good couple," unquote. Only a few of my fellow writers had significant others waiting for them at home. Among us were more divorcees and single people. Looking back, I am astounded that I forgot for those weeks in the Catskills that, blind or not,
Love is easy to lose, and it's hard to find. Our next story on this week's edition of the Blindness and Disability News Hour takes us to hashtag MyBlindStory at blindnewworld.org. The blind horse rider blazing the trail for other visually impaired horse enthusiasts. And this is posted on May 27th of 2020 and is written by Nikki Watson. My name is Nikki Watson, a blind horse rider and general horse enthusiast. I'm 53 years old and I live in Devon in the United Kingdom with my husband Hal, my guide dog Quincy, and our three horses, Florence, Peregrine, and Mr. Mayo. I was born with a recessive form of retinitis pigmentosa, or RP. Therefore, I have never had good eyesight and have been totally blind for a long time now. This has caused me a few problems with my equestrian aspirations. But while some people might think that you can be blind or you can be horsey, under no circumstances can you be both. But I say I beg to differ. As long as I can remember, I have loved horses. There was never a eureka moment when I looked at a horse and thought, wow. It was just always there, like a seed had been sown in my soul before I was born. And this is strange, really, because I don't come from a horsey family. In fact, my mom was terrified of horses. I love all animals, but with horses, it's different. I don't actually have to ride very often to be happy, but I do need to be able to touch and smell and interact with them. Horses feed my soul and ground me. Remove me from horses for, say, 3 weeks, and I become very unhappy and unsettled. As soon as I could talk, I talked about horses. As soon as I could walk, I trotted around on my imaginary pony. If a toy, a book, or a game didn't include a horse, I wasn't really interested. I finally convinced my parents to let me have riding lessons when I was 9, and I desperately wanted my own pony. I also wanted to work with horses. Sadly, this was not to be. The equestrian world, although not entirely hostile, is not always amenable to the specific needs of the blind and visually impaired. Many people and organizations claim that it is too dangerous for blind and visually impaired people to ride or handle horses. They say they would be breaking all kinds of health and safety regulations if they allowed it, and their insurance wouldn't cover any accidents. This isn't necessarily true. Yes, riding is a high-risk sport, but then when you are blind, just going to the shop is high risk. Also, as long as we are able to understand the risks and give our informed consent, then as adults, isn't it up to us? And what if you are already working in the equestrian industry before you lose your sight? Just as blindness and visual impairment can happen to anyone at any time in life, so can anyone, regardless of their personal circumstances, be bitten by the horse bug. I'm incredibly lucky. Okay, so I didn't get to work with horses, but whilst I never got my childhood pony, I have now owned horses for over 30 years. However, it hasn't always been easy. Being blind can be lonely and isolating, as can not having a kindred spirit to share your passion with. So, I set out to form a support network for other blind riders and those who support us. You'd be surprised how many of us are out there. From weekly riders at local riding schools, members of Riding for the Disabled groups, people who have lost their sight but were horsey anyway, to those of us who are lucky enough to own our own. Whether it's hacking, dressage, driving, or show jumping, there is a blind person somewhere who loves it. So, if you are blind or visually impaired and love horses, please know that you are not alone. And Nikki is a blind horse rider and the founder of several groups to facilitate networking for the visually impaired horse enthusiasts and supporters. And these include Blind Riders UK and Blind Riders Network on Facebook and at Blind Riders UK on Twitter. Her goal is to break down barriers and make the equestrian world more accepting of, inclusive of, and accessible to blind and visually impaired people. She also writes a personal blog that journals her and Hal's adventures in looking after their horses. You can also find Nikki on Twitter at Trot On Blindly and on Instagram
at Poo Picking in the Dark. And her personal blog, for those who are interested, can be found on Facebook at Poo Picking in the Dark. We are approaching the halfway point in this week's edition of the Blindness and Disability News Hour. So let's talk tech for a little while. We're going to go to Access World Magazine from the American Foundation for the Blind. And you can find them online at afb.org. This is from the May 2020 issue, because the June one isn't quite out yet. But we haven't completed the May issue, so that's a good thing. And we're going to do probably a couple articles here, two or three perhaps. Our first one is Employment Matters, Audrey Joy Levine, a self-employed music professional. And this is written by Deborah Kendrick. An observation I made decades ago was that many people with visual impairments needed to take a patchwork approach to employment. Someone who was good with numbers but hadn't yet been successful finding full-time employment, for example, could tutor some high school kids, complete and file income tax returns for people less inclined to do their own, and maybe pick up a part-time assignment doing the payroll for a small business. They might even pick up a bit of business providing financial planning advice. This kind of approach is especially common for artists. If your most notable skill is in writing a poem, playing the clarinet, or making a beautiful ceramic pot, piecing together several small jobs might provide a sustainable path to generating income while still doing the work you love. What happens then, I wondered in late March of 2020, if you are one of those self-employed artists with multiple part-time, seasonal, or inconsistent income streams, and the coronavirus pandemic sends everyone scurrying into isolation? It just happened that I was wondering about these things when I received an email from Access World reader Audrey Joy Levine. A self-employed musician, Audrey's schedule is typical of that hodgepodge approach known to so many self-employed artists, blind or sighted. Through a business she and a friend created over a decade ago, Futura Enterprises, she was working with middle school and high school students with an already established talent to fine-tune their skills and enhance their professional options. She was working with seniors in her community, teaching simple chords and scales and music theory. She was a performing artist, playing piano and singing. All of that, as she wrote to me, quote, came to a screeching halt 2 weeks ago, unquote. This was back in March. That marker, in time, of course, was the start of the COVID-19 pandemic in the U.S. Audrey lives and works in New York City, currently the very hottest of hotbeds of the pandemic. As she summed it up in her message to me just prior to the necessity for all of us to isolate ourselves, quote, I had a job with the community center in the complex where I live. I was teaching music to kids, seniors, running sing-alongs. I had a night gig at a steakhouse where I took song requests and got folks dancing in the aisle, unquote. And then all of it stopped. Audrey's message, of course, prompted two questions. First, how does a blind person establish this combination of employment opportunities? And second, what will she do now that she is unable to go to any of the people and places where she worked? Raised in her earliest years by a single mom, Audrey Joy Levine describes her childhood as idyllic. Her mother loved her and her extended family did too. Her grandfather noticed her eyes weren't following a finger movement when she was only 6 weeks old, and she was diagnosed early as having retinitis pigmentosa. Her mom was dating someone who made Braille blocks when Audrey was only 2 years old, so her Braille instruction began. When she was three, her mom introduced her to those little magnets shaped like the letters of the alphabet, so she learned her print letters as well. When her grandfather asked for Hanukkah gift ideas, Audrey's mom suggested a toy piano. Thus, even before she was in school, Audrey's lifelong love of music began. When it was time for school, she was enrolled in a public school and learned Braille and all the other necessary skills a blind child needs from a teacher who traveled from school to school throughout Nassau County.
All of those kids, about 20 of them, were assembled from time to time for field trips and celebrations, so Audrey sometimes had exposure to other blind kids. One of those kids, incidentally, when she was 12 or 13 and going to Hebrew school in preparation for her bat mitzvah, was Access World's own Jay Leventhal. When Audrey was in the second grade, her teacher asked all of the kids what special wish they might have. Audrey's leading wish was not for eyesight, but for a daddy and a piano. She wasn't talking about the toy on which she could play just about everything by ear, but a real piano with 88 keys. The newspaper picked up on and published this little girl's request. It just happened that the editor's brother owned Jack Kahn's Music, a renowned music store in New York, and Audrey's mother received a call from Jack himself. Quote, "Don't take anyone else's crap," unquote, Jack Kahn told her mother, and as the family story goes, he himself was selecting the right piano for little Audrey, he informed her mother, and before long, it was delivered. Audrey also got her other wish when her mother eventually remarried and gave Audrey the father she adores. Eventually, Audrey took piano lessons at the Lighthouse for the Blind in New York. There she added to her already solid foundation in literary Braille by becoming fluent in reading and writing Braille music notation. When it came time for college, music was an obvious choice. Quote, "But in my family," she explains, "music wasn't enough. To be prepared for a career, I needed to find a college that emphasized both music and business," unquote. Her first college was Hofstra University. After so many weekends of traveling with friends to Greenwich Village, however, she eventually transferred to New York University and graduated from that school in 1981 as a member of their first music business class. In addition to that undergraduate degree, she ultimately earned a master's degree in performing arts administration. For the next several years, Audrey taught in a variety of schools and other programs throughout the New York area. Along the way, she became licensed to teach and earned a master's in performance, quote, "just by giving a recital," unquote, she says, in 1997. Some of her teaching was in special education, and sometimes it was in nonprofit sectors such as at the Boys and Girls Club. Always, it was about sharing the joy of music with young people. She and her now business partner, Calvin Stevens, kept running into one another and ultimately formed their business, Futura Enterprises. They work with young professionals, Audrey coaching them to improve and enhance their musical talent, and Calvin guiding them toward a more marketable visual image. Futura Enterprises also organizes parties and events, for which she says Calvin does the organizational part and she does the schmoozing. Although Audrey's work and routines had come, as she said, quote, "to a screeching halt," unquote, when I spoke with her, she was by no means despondent or distressed. She and Calvin were hunkering down in her New York apartment, strategizing future plans, researching grant possibilities, and staying busy. Semi-retired since 2008, her financial shift is not dire. Audrey has the same baby grand piano she has had since 1975, and she works out new songs every day. She is taking a songwriting course and has obtained an agent for marketing herself as a voiceover talent. Braille music has been at the center of all her work for almost as long as she can remember, and she is proud that she has built personal relationships with the NLS Music Section directors and had the opportunity to influence the choices made there about the Braille music that to be produced. NLS patrons who find Carole King, Broadway musicals, and Motown hits in the musical literature available in Braille from NLS might be feeling some reverberation of the vocal opinions stated without hesitation by Audrey Levine to NLS music staff over the years. In addition to Braille music, other essential tools are her Windows-based PC, her HIMS Braille Sense U2 Mini, her Mac laptop, APH refresher Braille display, her iPhone, and of course, her piano. For her restaurant performances, she uses a Casio keyboard with a microphone input.
Audrey Joy Levine's love of music has carried her into a wide variety of work experiences, and even though she, like the rest of us, is looking at an uncertain length of time of remaining at home, she is using the same skills she's always has to keep generating opportunities. She's wiping down the banister as she walks up and down 11 flights in her building each morning, and then riding her exercise bike, quote, to nowhere and back for a while, unquote. She doesn't hesitate to call upon people she knows or those who are, as they say, friends of friends. She is outgoing and confident. She says her musical repertoire is currently about 500 songs and that she can play any song in any key. Her best talent, however, and the one that to be noted by those blind people aspiring to assemble similar artistic careers, might arguably be her fervent belief in herself. And if you just joined us, you're listening to the Blindness and Disability News Hour from Mind's Eye Radio in Belleville, Illinois. This program covers the week of May 31st, 2020. And we'll continue the program with a continued look at the May 2020 issue of Access World magazine from the American Foundation for the Blind. You'll find them online at afb.org. We turn to a product review here, Solving the Great American Puzzle, a review of the crossword web-based game from APH. And this review was conducted and written by J.J. Medaw. Crossword puzzles have been a staple of American mornings for more than a century, with the first puzzle appearing in a December 1913 issue of the New York World newspaper. They can be one of the most stimulating mental exercises, stretching the mind to ascertain esoteric answers and rare pop culture references. Until recently, however, these puzzles were largely unreadable by screen readers and other accessibility tools, leaving people with visual impairments to rely on others in order to participate. The American Printing House for the Blind, or APH, as a part of their increasing focus on free web apps and tools, now offers a way to play these timeless puzzles at the same time as everyone else. APH Crossword is a web-based game that allows users to play the same puzzles found in the largest daily newspapers, as well as many more from a variety of sources. Crossword is a web app, meaning it runs entirely inside your browser of choice, much like Google Docs or Office 365. To start, simply visit the Crossword website in your browser of choice, and you can find that at crossword.aphtech.org. That's crossword.aphtech.org. It's designed to work with screen readers, and many features have been included to make puzzles easier to navigate and explore. For those readers who may have never encountered a crossword puzzle, it might be helpful to explain the basic concepts. A crossword puzzle features a set of spaces on a grid, typically a 15 by 15 square. Words are formed by filling in letters across, from left to right, and down, from top to bottom. The puzzle gets its name because many of the words cross each other. In order to determine which words fit in the grid, each puzzle includes a set of clues that you use to guess the word or phrase. A recent Wall Street Journal puzzle, for example, included the clue, "Take flight to unite five," as the clue for one across. The five tells you the number of letters in the answer, which happens to be elope. Connected to the first E in elope is one down, the clue for which is fair, four letters. The correct answer is expo. Other letters in elope and expo connect to more clues in the puzzle, making it easier to fill in the blanks as you determine possible answers. If you're a bit confused, don't worry, as the concept often becomes clearer after starting your first puzzle. After loading the crossword website, you will be presented with one of the built-in puzzles to solve. APH has created over 90 puzzles intended for middle and high school students in a variety of subjects. Some of these certainly may be a challenge to some, and they can also be a good way to explore and understand the app.
If you're using a screen reader, you will want to turn on your browser's mode for interacting with pages, such as Focus Mode in NVDA or Forms Mode in JAWS. While in the app, you can press Tab to move through the available parts of the game. The first item is an Options menu, which lets you load puzzles and set various game settings. More on that in a second. Pressing Tab again will put you in the list of available puzzles, including the educational puzzles mentioned above and any puzzles you may have loaded previously. Use your arrow keys to select a puzzle and then press Tab to move to the puzzle itself. Once you are in the puzzle proper, the first list you will encounter are the across clues, typically starting with one across. Use your arrow keys to move between clues in the puzzle. As explained above, each clue also gives the number of letters in the answer. There are two ways to move into the puzzle. You can press Tab again from the list of across clues to move your focus into the puzzle grid. Or, perhaps more intuitively, you can press Enter on any of the clues to move your cursor to the location in the puzzle corresponding to the clue. When in the puzzle itself, pressing Tab one final time will move you to the list of down clues for the puzzle. So, essentially, you will be moving between the two lists of clues, across and down, and the puzzle itself in order to solve it. At this point, it's worth moving focus to the grid to understand how crossword puzzles are laid out and how the app indicates the various items on the grid. Each square where you can type a letter is indicated by either hearing silence from your screen reader or perhaps a placeholder such as cell. Spaces where letters cannot be typed are indicated by the text black space, which is also visually how this looks on a puzzle. By arrowing around the grid, you can hear how the various clues connect to each other in the layout of the puzzle. If you find one of the edges of the puzzle, a short click sound will play. Let's illustrate this a bit further by giving an example. Follow along if you wish. I moved to the list of puzzles and selected 10th grade cooking from the list. I pressed Tab and was placed on the first clue for the puzzle, which happens to be one across. An appliance where food is stored and kept cold. 12 letters. Pressing Enter on this clue will put us at the first square of the answer, which we now know is 12 letters. Since I know a bit about food, I'm able to type in the answer, refrigerator. Crossword plays a short beep when I type in the last letter of the answer, so I know the answer is complete. You may notice that Crossword will speak the contents of the boxes as you land on them. There was a box labeled 2 and another labeled 3. These numbers refer to additional clues in the puzzle. In this case, down clues. I can press left arrow to explore adjacent clues, and pressing the left arrow key once after typing in refrigerator moves the cursor back to the letter O, which also speaks the number 3. Press enter on this box to hear the clue for 3 down. This clue is then spoken. Lets the cook know when the meal is ready. 9 letters. Since this clue is connected to our answer of refrigerator, we now know that the answer is 9 letters and begins with O. As more answers are discovered, you will encounter words with many or even all of their letters filled in. Part of the beauty of crossword puzzles is that you don't need to know every answer and can use previous clues to help you solve more of the puzzle. You can move between the grid and the clue lists at will, and it's recommended you do this to quickly explore the puzzle. Most of the additional features for Crossword live in the Options menu. You can find this menu by pressing Tab or Shift plus Tab until you hear Options menu. Press Enter to browse the various choices in this menu. The first three options allow you to load puzzles from various sources. Puzzles, many of which are free, are available through the web, with most using the PUZ file format, a standard for puzzle markers. The website Crossword Fiend is one such resource for puzzles, and you can find them online at crosswordfiend.com. That's crosswordfiend.com. 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
I have tested and played the Wall Street Journal puzzles, which are published 6 days a week. You can either download the PUZ file and open it from your computer, or choose the Open from Web option and paste in the website URL of a puzzle that is online. There is another option in the menu for specifically loading New York Times puzzles. These are often seen as some of the toughest in the industry, especially the Saturday puzzle. You will need a subscription to access these puzzles, which include archives going back over 2 decades. Many of the remaining options allow you to check your answers as you type, or check the entire solution of a puzzle. These are also available using keyboard shortcuts, which vary depending on your operating system. For example, Windows users can press Alt plus Shift plus W to check the current word that has focus in the grid. You can also use Alt plus Shift plus L to check the current letter, or Alt plus Shift plus P to check the entire solution. You will hear either a ding or a buzz sound to indicate if the letter, word, or puzzle is correct or incorrect. The program will not give you the correct answer. You can also press Alt plus Shift plus S to toggle a mode that will let you know of incorrect letters as you arrow around the puzzle. These features are a nice way to check your work, though many purists, including myself, believe that much of the fun of crossword puzzles is to figure out the solution with as little help as possible, so may opt to wait until the very end to check a solution. The last set of options allow you to reset the puzzle by clearing all of the answers and to view the user guide and about information. As this is typical with APH products, the online manual is very detailed and includes a variety of tips and tricks for using the program. Of particular interest are some tips for working with specific screen readers to optimize the program. Crossword was initially designed for PC users, but now also works on mobile devices. The interface is streamlined and will show one clue at a time with options to move between clues and around the grid. I personally find programs like this work best on a computer due to their inclusion of more keyboard shortcuts and the ability to easily move through the clue list. But for those moments when you need to kill some time on the subway or bus, the mobile option is a nice addition. Some users, especially those using JAWS, have noticed a bit of lag when navigating the app, especially when moving from the grid to the list of down clues. If you experience this, you may consider trying another screen reader or browser to see if this improves navigation. Screen readers are often still adapting to working with modern and more complex web apps, so your mileage may vary. Finally, crossword clues can be tricky beasts, and you can choose to finish puzzles in a variety of ways. For me, I would rather not look up answers as this takes away much of the fun of the puzzles, but will use Google sometimes to verify spellings or to learn about an answer once it has been entered. There are online crossword dictionaries and solvers that are available, and you can choose to use these resources as you see fit. I've seen the crossword app grow quite a bit since the first version in 2018, and find the puzzle-solving experience quite enjoyable. There are naturally some things that would make the program even better. In a typical puzzle, there are often more than 60 or 70 clues to answer. Once most of the clues have been solved, it would be great to press a key to get a list of unsolved clues, or perhaps move to the next or previous unsolved clue. Once navigation features such as a way to type in a number to jump directly to a clue or a search function for known clue text would make the game more efficient. Finally, a way to save progress in a game and send it to someone else, or a multiplayer mode, would be a dream feature that would bring this program to the next level. It's worth noting that your puzzle progress is saved currently and will be reloaded if you use the same browser in the future. These are all just ideas to make the game even better and do not detract from the current experience. So, the bottom line. If you are stuck at home or are seeking a challenging mental exercise, Crossword may just be the app for you. It's completely free, and there are plenty of puzzles to keep you busy. You can even create your own puzzles for others to try out. APH should be commended for a well-thought-out experience and their willingness to incorporate user feedback.
Now, I'm off to figure out the answer to 19 across, muffin morsel, three letters. One more article from Access World Magazine from the American Foundation for the Blind. Vintage Game Series Part 2, the Q9 Action Game. This review was conducted and written by Jamie Pauls. Several years ago, when I was host of ACB Radio's Main Menu program, I interviewed Philip Benefall of Blast Bay Studios about a new side-scroller game entitled Q9 Action Game. In this game, an alien named Q9 has crashed his spaceship on Earth and somehow become separated from it. You must guide Q9 through a series of adventures in order to reunite him with his spacecraft. I recall spending several hours playing this title, but after a while I put it aside and I didn't think much about it again. Most recently, Hartken Consultancy included Q9 Action Game along with several other games in its Leesy product, a series of JAWS scripts that the company's founder, Brian Hartken, has developed that add an incredible amount of power to the JAWS screen reader. At the cost of £50 or $63 for the Leesy Total Package, or £35 or $43 for Leesy Advanced, the inclusion of Q9 is a deal that is hard to argue with. Hartken Consultancy owns the rights to Q9, so you will not be able to access the game outside the Leesy suite. Playing Q9. First, you can only play this game on the Windows platform. Second, although the game is basically self-voicing, the JAWS screen reader needs to be running in order for the game to work. It's not possible to play the game using another screen reader such as NVDA or Narrator. That being said, after you had launched the game, you can unload JAWS and the game will still function. Finally, there are no graphics in the game, so everything is audio-based. You will need a pair of stereo headphones to take full advantage of the excellent sounds and original orchestral score found within the game. For the game's main menu, you are able to start a new game, load your last played game, play the game in survival mode with only one life instead of multiple lives, test your speakers, view your high scores, learn game sounds, and exit. There is a register option, but I wasn't sure what the point was since I already owned the game. I wasn't brave enough to test the registration option. I didn't want to risk messing up my copy of the game. In Q9, our feisty little alien must traverse various worlds with multiple levels in each world. You guide him through each world using your right and left arrow keys. Right moves Q9 forward, left moves him backward. Adding the control key to either arrow key allows Q9 to run instead of walk. It's possible to press and hold an arrow key to walk or run without needing to hit the key multiple times. It's possible to change direction very quickly, thereby spinning around in the game. Pressing the up arrow key causes Q9 to jump up for a few seconds. You must then hit your left or right arrow key multiple times to make him jump. Q9 has a club to kill various attackers that get in his way. He also owns a slingshot, and he can collect rocks along the way. Finally, he has a deuce shield, which allows him to both defend himself against enemies and weaken them at the same time. A press of the spacebar activates Q9's chosen weapon. Along with extra lives, extra strength, and extra points, you can collect additional deuce shields and rocks throughout the game. These bonus items come in the form of blips that you must catch before they fall to Earth and shatter. The documentation states that there is a fourth weapon, but I have yet to complete the game and find it. Even on the easiest level, this game is delightfully difficult to play. You can switch weapons quickly in the game by either pressing number keys at the top of the keyboard or cycling among weapons with the Alt key. Hear the amount of ammunition available to your selected weapon by pressing the letter A. The letter H gives you Q9's current health, and S tells you the current game score. Find out how many lives Q9 has left with the letter L. I was amused during one round of the gameplay to learn that Q9 had 9 lives. Page up and down let you adjust the volume of the background music. P pauses and resumes gameplay, and escape ends a current game. The Learn Game Sounds option in Q9 is especially nice, as it plays the game sounds on a loop until you manually stop the playback.
This lets you get a real feel for the various sounds you will encounter in gameplay. The game has four difficulty levels ranging from easy to insane. I especially like the fact that even the easy level provides a true challenge. And finally, the bottom line. I had a lot of fun traveling down memory lane with my little pal Q9 as I was replaying this game. The voice acting, the sound effects, and the music are all top quality. Commands are simple, and the plot, while also simple, is engaging. I found that Jaws occasionally conflicted with game commands, therefore causing some sluggish responsiveness when playing. Setting Jaws to speech on demand helped, but I sometimes needed to either restart Jaws or the game to make things right. Using another strategy, once the game was loaded, I completely unloaded Jaws and was able to play the game with no problem. Once I exited the game, I restarted Jaws again. I have alerted Brian Hartkin to these issues, and he will take a look at them. Keep in mind that the game is several years old and no longer in active development, so those issues may simply be the price paid for playing a vintage game. Although there are mild instances of profanity, I don't believe either the language or scenes of violence are sufficient to detract most people from playing the game. I will review the latest version of Lisi in a future article, but if you have the scripts on your computer and feel like playing some of the games the suite of applications has to offer, I would definitely recommend Q9 Action Game as one of the titles you should consider. And that about wraps up this week's edition of the Blindness and Disability News Hour. This program covers the week of May 31st, 2020. My name is Bill. Thanks for joining us this week. This program, as always, is a production and presentation of Mind's Eye Radio in Belleville, Illinois. Thank you all for being here this week and for being patient with another week of a rebroadcast. We will hopefully have new material for you next week. In the meantime, be good, be safe, keep your pets hydrated. See you, bye.

0: 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This is Mind's Eye Radio. Good evening. It's 8 o'clock.
1: Due to circumstances beyond our control, we are unable to bring you a new episode of the following show. Instead, please enjoy this repeat of our most recent episode. We apologize for any inconvenience.
2: Hi, everybody. This week, we're going to start with an article titled, The Scenic Route, a full-throttle celebration of 100 years of miles and smiles on America's main street, by Elena Scher. A road trip today can feel like an industrial affair. You travel 80 miles per hour on six-lane highways, where brightly lit exits deposit you at a 24-hour fuel stop or chain motel. Yet not that long ago, Route 66, a two-lane highway, was the height of modernity. All right. See America's Wonderland, crowed 1940s billboards advertising the road, which then represented the fast lane to the future, connecting Chicago to California in a shining example of early interstate travel. When cars were new in the early 1900s, railroads offered the most reliable long-distance transportation. Thoroughfares, called highways, were often unpaved paths along what had once been hunting trails or wagon ruts. Many had poor signage and were prone to washouts and featured terrifying corners that might be fine for a horse, but wreaked havoc on newfangled motor cars. In 1916, the federal government stepped in, passing the Federal Aid Road Act, and offered states money to develop major highways. Then, in 1921, Congress mandated that federal funds be used to connect those roads into an organized interstate system. The government push was welcomed by an Oklahoma businessman named Cyrus Avery, a prominent member of the American Association of State Highway Officials. Avery successfully argued that Americans would be best served by improving the tangled yarn of roads running through the Midwest to the coast and building connections between them. On November 11, 1926, Route 66 became an official federal highway. But the road was far from complete. Only around 800 miles of the commissioned 2,448 miles between Chicago and Santa Monica were asphalt. The rest were paved with dirt, gravel, bricks, or even wooden boards. To hasten completion, Avery organized envoys from the eight states traversed by Route 66 to promote the new highway with advertisements, maps, and even a 1928 foot race from Los Angeles to New York City, the latter chosen in hopes of attracting East Coast visitors. The Bunyan Derby, as it came to be known, took 84 days and reportedly left 144 of its 199 entrants hobbled. Only 55 runners finished, and the winner, Andy Payne, a member of the Cherokee Nation in Oklahoma, used his $25,000 grand prize, around $500,000 today, to pay off his family's farm and, fittingly, buy a car. Meanwhile, road crews were working their way across what Avery promoted as the Main Street of America. And the entire stretch was finally paved by 1938. By that time, the Depression had sent Dust Bowl refugees westward along Route 66, as they fled the empty fields of the Midwest for the golden promise of farm work in California. In his 1939 novel, The Grapes of Wrath, John Steinbeck called the highway the Mother Road, evoking the refuge that Okie sought and the route's role in the birth of West Coast cities. When the United States entered World War II, Route 66 became an artery for military transports heading from forts to ports. After the conflict, the highway cruised into its glory days, brimming with families and big finned Plymouths, eager to tour their newly triumphant country. Road trippers gawked at the brick and glass of big city Chicago, towering saguaros in Arizona, or the crashing waves of the Pacific. America was beautiful. People had money and vacation time. Route 66 was the place to spend it. So, many travelers hit the road. In fact, that by the mid-1950s, Route 66 couldn't support all the traffic. Bit by bit, the road was widened or bypassed in favor of new multi-lane highways until the old route was officially demoted from its status as a federal highway. In 1985, its stretches reverted to state-controlled byways and county roads. Mom-and-pop establishments began to fade away as the modern world rushed past on new interstates. Sections of the original route were swallowed up by sand or built over as cities expanded. Yet the allure of the route's gorgeous scenery and 20th century Americana continues to attract travelers from around the world. It's still possible to cover several hundred miles on the old road, especially in Oklahoma, New Mexico, and Arizona. Even grab a cup of coffee and a slice of pie at a picturesque cafe. In Luther, Oklahoma, the third generation of the Threet family is working to preserve one historic stop. The Alan Threet Sr. opened the Threet Filling Station in 1915 to serve black travelers.

Al. After Okura's death in 2023, his son Kyle continued his dream of restoration. "We can't give up, because if not us," Kyle Okura says, "then who?" On a map, Route 66 might look like a mere choppy diagonal line running from Chicago to the Santa Monica Pier. Yet it has helped tell the American story. The road is a living thing, and at every stop, you'll find its caretakers. Our next article is going to stick with a blast from the past, with an article titled, "The Other Founding Father?" In Corsica, Pasquale Paoli helped lead his nation to independence and inspired Americans to fight for their own, by Anna Richards. In 1755, tensions were beginning to rise in the American colonies following the outbreak of the French and Indian War. Yet one of that year's most consequential developments for American independence happened on a Mediterranean island more than 4,000 miles away. After more than two decades of struggle, the Corsican people declared independence from their, spelled Genoese, overlords, who had laid claim to the island for 500 years. Would-be revolutionaries in America soon followed the situation in Corsica with interest. Colonial rabble-rousers were especially fired up by the exploits of Pasquale Paoli, and I hope I'm saying his name correctly, chosen as the leader of independent Corsica. Particularly in the 1760s, Paoli became a media sensation in America, and inspired by this Paoli fever, patriots went on to name towns and even children after the great Corsican. In 1767, the New York Journal dubbed him the greatest man on earth. Paoli's name thus became a byword in the colonies, and with good reason. By any measure, he was a courageous innovator. With his return to Corsica, the island became independent for the first time since the early Middle Ages. And he even helped push through a constitution, likely the first ever written down. In groundbreaking fashion, Paoli's constitution separated powers into executive and legislative branches and allowed male citizens above the age of 25 to elect representatives, regardless of race and whether they owned property. A woman could even vote as long as she was over 25 and single or a widow. As Paoli declared in the preamble, Corsica's new government now legitimately master itself, having reconquered its liberty, would also ensure the happiness of the nation. Before independence, says Marcandria Peral, a historian at the University of Corsica, eager American patriots latched on to Paoli. He was a symbol, a small fish fighting an entire empire. Outside the island itself, little remains in public memory of the Corsican Revolution today. But Corsica's drive toward freedom proved a potent inspiration for independence efforts in the American colonies, stirring up revolutionary spirit among rebels. This small island had shown that a humble vassal state could throw off an empire and write its own rules, building its independence on the foundation of inherent universal ideals of equality.
Corsica's strategic location between the Mediterranean

0: Tyrrhenian, and Ligurian seas had long attracted would-be conquerors. The Greeks arrived around 560 BC. Then the Carthaginians and the Etruscans vied against the Greeks for the island for more than 300 years before Corsica entered the Roman Empire's sphere of influence in 259 BC. After the fall of Rome, Corsica was briefly part of the Vandal Empire, beginning in 455, then came under the control of the Byzantine Empire early the next century, 534. The Lombards, under the direction of Charlemagne, then took over in 774. During the 9th century, Corsica was the subject of a number of Saracen invasions. The island then passed through the hands of the Pope and the Bishop of the city-state of Pisa before falling in 1284 under the influence of the Maritime Republic of Genoa, which held the territory for nearly 500 years. When Paoli's father, Giacinto, was born at the end of the 17th century, Corsican autonomy must have been a distant memory. Yet, by the turn of the 18th century, discontent was rife and living conditions extremely poor, and Corsicans began to resent Genoese rule. Born in 1725, Paoli grew up in a land defined by rebellion. In 1729, Corsican peasants refused to pay taxes to Genoa after a poor harvest, and thus began the Corsican Revolution. Giacinto became one of its leaders in 1734. When Paoli was just 14, Giacinto went into exile and settled in Naples. Paoli went with his father, and in April 1755, at the age of 30, he returned to Corsica. In July of that year, leaders of the insurrection appointed him General Chief de la Nación. And then he realized his father's dream of making Corsica an independent state and, perhaps most consequentially for his American followers, successfully enshrined the Corsican Constitution. A young James Boswell, the Scottish writer who became famous for his biography of Samuel Johnson, first wrote about Corsica during his grand tour of Europe, began in 1764. He set out hoping to meet some of the most notable men of the age and secured audiences with two luminaries of the French thought and literature, visiting Voltaire in France and Jean-Jacques Rousseau in Switzerland. Rousseau, an avowed admirer of the Corsican experiment, wrote Boswell a letter of recommendation to present to Paoli, which Boswell considered invaluable. In October 1765, the 24-year-old Boswell made for Corsica. He spent just a few days in Paoli's company and only a month or so in Corsica overall. Traveling about the island would have been slow and complicated. There were very few roads on Corsica at the time. But the freedom inscribed in the country's document inspired Boswell. He wrote a memoir of his trip, An Account of Corsica, the journal of a tour to that island, and memoirs of Pascal Paoli. Was published in London in 1768. The book presented a glowing account of Paoli, his constitution, the Corsican Revolution, and the island in general. It was a sympathetic, warmly propagandistic portrait of a people yearning to be free. While its depiction of Paoli was superlative and closely observed, as Boswell described their first meetings, "I had stood in the presence of many a prince, but I never had such a trial as in the presence of Paoli, in consequence of his being in continual danger from treachery and assassination. He has formed a habit of studiously observing every new face. For 10 minutes we walked backward and forward through the room, hardly saying a word, while he looked at me with a steadfast, keen, and penetrating eye, as if he searched my soul. The book proved to be a roaring success. In Britain, it sold thousands of copies and became a bestseller. But its publication in the colonies later that year, just 3 years after the Stamp Act was imposed, resonated all the more among a population chafing under British taxes. American newspapers reported eagerly on events in Corsica, even quoting liberally from Boswell's memoir. But Corsica's independence was already slipping. On May 15, 1768, just 3 months after Boswell's account of Corsica was published, Louis XV of France annexed the island, and Paoli fled. Yet even while Paoli was on his back foot, support for him in the colonies seemed only to increase. Ebenezer McIntosh, one of the Boston-based leaders of the Stamp Act protests, perhaps most famously for parading an effigy of a British tax collector through the streets, welcomed his son in 1769, naming him Pascal Paoli McIntosh, after his revolutionary hero. In the same year, an entrepreneur inspired by Corsican independence founded the General Paoli Tavern, around which grew a town today known as Paoli, Pennsylvania. In the century and a half that followed, towns named Paoli would appear in Oklahoma, Colorado, Indiana, yeah, I know that one, and beyond. Benjamin Franklin offered enthusiastic praise for the rebellious spirit of the Corsicans and lamented that France, while it boasts of enjoying freedom itself, would ruin Corsica for vindicating their common right to it. George Washington, too, stayed abreast of the developments from Corsica, thanks to Andrew Burnaby, the English travel writer, then serving as chaplain to the British mission in Livorno, Tuscany, who sent the future first president news of the island, even reporting in one letter that the French common soldiers were deserting to Paoli in great numbers. Founding Father John Hancock named one of his merchant ships the Paoli in 1769. The vogue for Paoli gave educated elites in the Western world a new way to envision political leadership, writes David A. Bell, a historian of France, in his 2020 book, Men on Horseback, The Power of Charisma in the Age of Revolution. For a brief moment in the 1760s and 70s, Paoli stood out as one of the most revered and well-known figures in the Western world, and the most important exemplar, before George Washington, of a new and potent form of political charisma. But ideals require power in order to spread, and Corsica's strength was limited. Once French forces defeated Paoli's troops in the Battle of Point Nouveau in May of 1769, Paoli fled to Britain in exile. Corsican independence, after 14 short years, was over. France's occupation of Corsica didn't dampen American interest in Paoli, including among the future founding fathers. In 1775, Alexander Hamilton and fellow students at King's College, later Columbia University, were part of a militia initially known as the Corsicans. And though the Founding Fathers didn't explicitly cite Paoli's Constitution as an inspiration, the American Constitution, written in 1787, bears marked similarities to Paoli's 1755 document. Both were based on Enlightenment principles. Paoli, through his close collaborator Matteo Buttafuoco, had even asked Rousseau to help draft the island's new laws, which the great thinker undertook but didn't publish during his lifetime, and separated powers into executive and legislative branches, with representatives elected by a remarkably free vote for the period, enacting the will of the people. Of course, Corsican struggle for independence was hardly over. In 1790, after the beginning of the French Revolution, Paoli returned to Corsica, where he was instated as the president of the regional government. By 1792, though, his relationship with French revolutionaries was turning sour. And in April 1793, the French government ordered his arrest, alleging that he had conspired to hand Corsica over to Britain. 2 months later, Corsica was in full rebellion against France. And by September 1793, the Republicans were left with only a few positions on the coast. Corsica was clinging to independence by a thread. In the age of empire, Paoli needed the protection of a bigger partner. He wrote to British Prime Minister William Pitt. Captain Samuel Hood, then commander of a ship in Britain's fleet, and George III, asking for military support. Finally, in June 1794, Paoli allied with Britain to form the Anglo-Corsican Kingdom, a constitutional monarchy under the British Empire. The arrangement was not to last. In 1795, Paoli was forced back into exile in Britain, where he lived until his death in 1807. The island fell back under the sway of France, which resumed control in 1796. Corsica remains a part of France today. News reports on Corsica seem to have dried up in the newly formed United States of America after the Revolution. Nonetheless, four towns named after Paoli are still there. Paoli, Pennsylvania, has kept particularly close links with Corsica, and in 2025, even organized visits to Moro Saglia, where Paoli was born, for the 300th anniversary of his birth. The American visitors donated a plaque on behalf of the town, and one of their civic leaders, Edward Obel, declared that Paoli had embodied an ideal of liberty, an example for Americans fighting for their own independence. For us, Paoli's name symbolizes democracy. All right, we're still on America's past. The article is titled, The Hungriest Heart. The rise and fall and restoration of Anzia Yezierska, one of America's great immigrant novelists. And her name is spelled A-N-Z-I-A, and Yezierska is spelled Y-E-Z-I-E-R-S-K-A. by Fred Natus. In the 1890s, the crowded Jewish enclave of New York's Lower East Side, filled with horses, pushcarts, clotheslines, and Hebrew shop signs, drew fascination and derision from the American public. This immigrant community was considered exotic and creative. It was also decried as squalid and foreign. At the same time, that uptown audiences were flocking to Yiddish theaters. Novelist Henry James was writing with alarm about the Hebrew conquest of New York. Growing up in this crucible of a new America, a Jewish immigrant named Anzia Yezierska, through sheer force of personality, would overcome prejudice to become one of the Roaring Twenties' most popular authors, one whom a New York newspaper dubbed Queen of the Ghetto. Yezierska's writings gave voice to the ghetto's dwellers as she documented the struggles, particularly of immigrant women, to lead full lives in the United States. Her work helped non-immigrants understand the striving, the foreign-born. And though her fame has wavered, her work remains as vital today as it was 100 years ago, capturing the immigrant experience with a vividness rarely matched in American letters. Yezierska's family arrived in New York from Poland in 1890, when Yezierska, the youngest of nine children, was about 10 years old. They were among the 2 million to 3 million Jewish people who migrated to the U.S. between 1880 and the early 1920s. While her parents encouraged her brothers to pursue careers, they expected their four daughters to gain a minimal education, then do menial work in sweatshops, before quickly marrying. Her father, Bernard, stressed that a woman without a man was less than nothing. Yezierska disagreed, and her father came to call her blood and iron for her willfulness. When she was still a teenager and working long hours in a laundry, she left home and took a room on East 63rd Street in the Clara D. Hirsch Home for Working Girls, where staff prepared immigrant girls to be garment workers or servants, or to train as stenographers. This was the first phase of Yezierska's efforts. As some of her later fictional characters would say, to work myself up for a person. A benefactor provided her with a scholarship to Teachers College at Columbia University. After graduating in 1904, she became a cooking instructor in city schools. Teaching, though, was not her calling. She later described the work as, a treadmill of deadness. Yezierska's 1911 marriage to Arnold Levitas, a typographer, proved no escape. After giving birth to their daughter Louise in 1912, Yezierska detailed her ensuing discontent with the role of stay-at-home mother in an unpublished essay, The Rebellion of a Supported Wife. She ended the marriage in 1916 and dedicated herself to writing short stories. For several years, Yezierska collected rejection slips. She was brimming with ideas, but the writing didn't come easy. As she described it, sometimes the vivisection I must commit on myself to create one living sentence leaves me spent for days. Yezierska developed a style she termed immigrant English, mimicking the idioms of New York's Yiddish speakers. I told her my head was on wheels from worrying. Her characters are hungry for food and for fulfillment and feel impeded in the effort to become a person in America. Their relentless drive reflects the author's rage at women's subordinate roles, at their poverty, and at the widespread disdain they received. As the narrator says in the short story, How I Found America, without the public's understanding, the immigrant would forever remain driven back upon himself, corroded by the very richness of the unused gifts within his soul. Her own gifts she was determined to use. In 1917, Yezierska was in her mid-30s, had published only a few stories, and was unable to find full-time teaching work. So she followed her mother's advice to direct her complaints, as at a department store, to the top. On a cold day late that year, she dropped, unannounced, into the Columbia University office of John Dewey, a major force of progressive education. Dewey was a dean at Teachers College, where Yezierska had trained. That day, as she spoke passionately to him about her dreams, the tall sage was stunned and charmed. She gave him several short stories to read, and Dewey grew infatuated. Soon, he was writing her love letters and poems. In one, he prophesied that from Yezierska, a great song shall fill the world. Dewey bought her a typewriter, encouraged her to audit his graduate seminar, and to help subsidize her writing, employed her on a sociology project in Philadelphia. He also forwarded an essay of hers to the New Republic. The romance between upper-crust philosopher and passionate immigrant, which was to inspire many of Yezierska's later writings, didn't last more than a year. After the breakup, Dewey demanded she return his letters. She refused and lifted some of his phrases for upper-class characters in her fiction. After the New Republic ran the piece Dewey had sent them, editors began snapping up her stories. The critic Edward J. O'Brien gave Yezierska's The Fat of the Land the top ranking in his annual anthology of Best Short Stories for 1919. The tale offered a fresh portrait of the immigrant Jewish mother in the character of Hannah, a woman of frayed nerves and wild emotional swings. When her children snatch food from her market basket, she shouts, "Murderers! What are you tearing from me, my flesh? From where should I steal to give you more?" The children prosper, while Hannah's old country ways remain an embarrassment. As adults, they settle her in a comfortable townhouse with servants. Ambivalent about her new status, Hannah is caught between worlds. She feels at home, neither doing a return visit to the ghetto, nor amid the new comforts of the fat of the land. When Houghton Mifflin published Yezierska's short story collection, Hungry Hearts, in 1920, sales were sluggish. Serving as her own publicist, she knocked at the door of Hearst newspaper columnist Frank Crane and handed him a copy of the book. In his syndicated column, Crane wrote with awe about Yezierska, insisting that her stories revealed an alien people's naked soul. That's when Hollywood came calling. In the 1910s and 20s, film producers, many of them Jewish, were looking for stories that highlighted the humanity of Jewish immigrants at the time, when groups such as the Immigration Restriction League and supporters of eugenics were stoking fear of foreigners. Movie studios produced more than 36 silent films set in the Jewish ghetto in the 1920s, making the ghetto picture its own genre. In 1921, the pioneering film magnate Samuel Goldwyn offered Jezierska $10,000 for film rights to Hungry Hearts and put her on salary to complete the script. She stepped off a westbound train in Los Angeles in January 1921, wearing a simple blue suit, felt hat, and sandals. Journalists had gathered to cover her arrival, and before climbing into a limousine, she spun tales to them, suggesting that Goodwin's contract had saved her from hard labor in Manhattan's sweatshops and laundries. She did not mention her long stints as a teacher and writer. Headlines followed. Sweatshop Cinderella wins fortune in movies. Yet Jezierska soon wearied of the star treatment and the studio system. The script was completed in a few months, and she briefly remained in Hollywood to work on a novel, but found no inspiration. After rejecting contracts from Goldwyn and producer William Fox, founder of Fox Film Corporation, she returned east for the most productive period of her life. In 1923, she published her first novel, Salome of the Tenements, which featured a streetwise Jewish girl who marries an upper-class philanthropist. Famous Players Lasky, the predecessor to Paramount Pictures, bought the film rights for $15,000, and the movie appeared in 1925. In that same year, Doubleday published Jezierska's finest novel, Bread Givers, a coming-of-age tale with echoes of Louisa May Alcott's Little Women. Jezierska described the fate of a group of four sisters, three of whom are forced into dubious marriages by their father, Moishe Smolinski, Sarah, the feistiest of the sisters, breaks away from her family as a teenager. In their frequent arguments, her father, like Jezierska's own, calls Sarah blood and iron. After many struggles, Sarah achieves independence by becoming a school teacher. In Akota, Sarah and her husband, a school principal, take in her widower father, unruly as ever, whom Sarah has found selling chewing gum on the streets. A reviewer in the New York Times hailed the novel's raw, uncontrollable poetry. But it was the last of her books to sell well. Jezierska wrote two more novels to diminishing interest. And a 1929 stock market crash wiped out her Hollywood earnings. Within a few years, the one-time queen of the ghetto applied for government relief and joined the New Deal's Federal Writers Project, where, for one assignment, she employed her creative talent to describe the different species of trees in Central Park. In her 1950 autobiography, Red Ribbon on a White Horse, with a foreword by the poet W.H. Auden, gained critical praise, but few readers. She wrote book reviews for the New York Times, but otherwise lived out her days far from the spotlight, and died in 1970 at a California nursing home after a stroke. Her work would soon emerge from obscurity after a chance rediscovery. In the late 1960s, Alice Kessler Harris, a British-born historian, later a professor at Columbia University, was researching Jewish participation in New York's labor movement. Finding references to Yezierska in Yiddish materials, she took breaks from the library's microfilm machines to read Yezierska's out-of-print books. In the early 1970s, as the women's movement gained momentum, Kessler Harris shared her photocopy of the novel with publishers, painting Yezierska as an unsung hero of an earlier feminist movement. In 1975, thanks to her efforts, Percy Books published the new edition of Bread Givers. Now a century old, the novel has sold more than 400,000 copies since its reissue. Many readers still identify with its portrait of a demanding immigrant father. I can't tell you the number of Chinese and Indian and Nepalese who've written to me to say how the book resonates, Kessler Harris tells the Smithsonian. The father in the book is clearly an exaggeration, but that exaggeration is familiar to so many people from different cultures that it's one of the things that give the book its standing power. Yezierska's blood and iron, the passion and stubbornness that informed her prose, explain her endurance, and the jolt of recognition her words continue to offer readers. Not bad for someone who once said of her early days that she was just one of many new Americans beating out their hearts at your gates for a breath of understanding. This one, The Boomer Chronicles, a new biography of Gary Trudeau, offers a lively portrait of the comic strip that defined a generation, by Brandon Tinsley. It's a bit difficult today to imagine a comic strip wielding serious political power, but Gary Trudeau's Doonesbury, which ran daily from 1970 to 2014, got famous by helping millions of Americans make sense of the radical shifts in their country. So immense was Doonesbury's influence that President Gerald Ford quipped in 1975, "There are only three major vehicles to keep us informed as to what is going on in Washington: the electronic media, the print media, and Doonesbury." Not necessarily in that order. Trudeau has long managed to stay out of the public eye. In Trudeau and Doonesbury, the cartoonists who turned the news into art, the first major biography of the artist, journalist Joshua Kendall offers a definitive and inviting account of Trudeau's career, based on archives and interviews, including with politicians who were on the receiving end of his barbs. Kendall takes us from Saranac Lake, the village in the Adirondack Mountains where Trudeau, as a precocious elementary schooler, exactingly directed plays in his family's home. "I was a little dictator," he jokes, to Yale University. There, as an undergraduate around 1970, Trudeau first confronted war, as the Vietnam draft lottery loomed over him and his classmates. A scarred upper digestive tract saved Trudeau from being conscripted. The social environment wasn't the only thing that was changing. Trudeau was, too. He started drawing a strip called Bull Tales, first published in the Yale Daily News on September 30, 1968, which contained the seeds of Doonesbury. In those early days, Trudeau was, per his editor at the Yale Daily News, a classic male chauvinist pig. That changed when he fell for Annie Hurlbut, one of the first women to enroll at Yale undergraduate, 1969. At first, she described his work as a sexist piece of crap. Yet the two dated, and Trudeau's time with Hurlbut made him a lifelong feminist. Doonesbury debuted in 28 newspapers in 1970, and Trudeau created bold women characters such as Joni Caucus, introduced in 1972, who embodied a new liberation. By the new century, Doonesbury was appearing in around 1,400 newspapers. Trudeau also made innovations in more recent years, creating the Amazon sitcom Alpha House, 2013-14, starring John Goodman. Goodman calls me the script Nazi, Trudeau told The New Yorker in 2014, which means I protect every period and comma. The little dictator was still at work. Trudeau drew in readers by focusing on the often bizarre and confusing daily life faced by baby boomers, Kendall writes. And unlike the artist's role model, Charles Schulz, the Peanuts creator whose terrain is our often painful inner life, Kendall notes, Trudeau's is the absurd external reality that envelops us. We have only a couple of shorter articles left for this month's Smithsonian, but I'm going to do this one. Stamps of Approval. A traveling salesman built an empire on savings and changed shopping forever. The idea of rewarding loyal customers has existed for millennia. In ancient Egypt, merchants offered their regulars tokens that could be redeemed for staples like beer or bread. In the late 1700s, one New England merchant gave customers copper tokens to exchange for merchandise. But in the first large-scale loyalty program didn't appear until the late 19th century. In 1891, traveling salesman Thomas Berry came upon an intriguing incentive program in a Milwaukee department store, which issued stamps with each purchase that customers could later redeem for merchandise. Sperry saw a chance to make a business out of printing these stamps and selling them to retailers. With investor Shelley Byron Hutchinson in 1896, Sperry founded the Sperry and Hutchinson Company, known as S&H, which issued its first green and white paper stamps at stores in Jackson, Michigan, near Hutchinson's hometown of Ypsilanti. For every 10 cents spent at participating stores, customers receive a stamp worth 10 points. Once you'd acquired enough stamps to fill an S&H Green Stamps booklet, you redeemed them at an S&H showroom for anything from furniture to silverware. The program was a fast success with regional dry goods stores and soon with department stores and grocers. By its second year, S&H had expanded to 67 cities, and Sperry and Hutchinson began opening more showrooms or redemption centers where customers presented their stamps for merchandise. One booklet could get you a porcelain lamp, while six booklets could get you a bicycle. In the early 1900s, S&H launched its catalog, which became one of the most widely circulated publications in the country. By 1964, S&H was distributing a reported 32 million copies a year, as customers redeemed more than a billion stamps weekly. That decade saw green stamps zenith. The United States had approximately 800 S&H redemption centers and more than 100,000 participating businesses. Andy Warhol immortalized the stamps in a 1962 silkscreen, now in the collection at the Museum of Modern Art in New York. But in the mid-1970s, as the U.S. economy stagnated, S&H began to decline. By the late 1980s, fewer than 100 retailers were still participating. And as many stores chose to cut out the middleman by offering their own rewards programs, S&H green stamps never quite recovered. In 1981, the founding families sold S&H, but in 1999, one of Sperry's great-grandsons repurchased it. The stamps went digital for the following year, rebranded as Greenpoints. But this and other rebrands failed to recapture the magic. S&H was obsolete, thanks to the phenomenon it had created. Many retailers now offered rewards programs, which are bigger than ever. In 2024, they accounted for $12 billion in economic activity. With the little time we have left, I'm going to do one of the readers' Q&As. And the question is, before personal timekeeping was common, how did early Americans arrange meetings and keep appointments? And this was answered by Carlene Steffens, retired curator of work and industry at the National Museum of American History. And she says, although relatively few people in early America owned clocks and watches, they were able to rely on other sources to track time. Most of the population lived in rural areas, and the sun, not mechanical timepieces, ruled the day. Almanacs gave information about lunar and solar cycles, so people could keep track of planting seasons and market dates. In the military, soldiers got their signals through the sound of a bugle or a drum. In a city like Boston, people who lived within earshot of the Old North Church, for example, could mark the time by mechanical clocks that rang on the hour. Sundials were also surprisingly accurate. When people did begin owning clocks and watches, they used sundials to set them to the minute. In general, early Americans, even businessmen in towns, didn't schedule appointments to the minute or rush to beat the clock. They maintained a different pace of life. And what little time we have left, I wish you all well. This is Jody, signing off.
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4: Already the third day of June, 2026. Welcome to the reading of the Madison County newspapers. My name is Rob Johnson. In today's reading, we'll hear stories from the Alton Telegraph and the Edwardsville Intelligencer. Before getting to those stories, a reminder that we've already completed 154 days in 2026, this being June 3rd, 2026. We have 211 days remaining. We're currently in week 23 of 52. And now the weather forecast for the Madison County listening area. On this Wednesday, the expected high temperature was 85. Overnight, the low expected to get down to 62. During the day today, we had partly cloudy conditions, east-southeast winds at 5 to 10. This evening, skies mostly clear, winds remain southeasterly at 5 to 10. Your sunrise on this Wednesday was at 5:36. Sunset occurred at 8:21. Tomorrow, Thursday, much like today, 87 for a high, a tad warmer. The overnight low also warmer, 68. Partly cloudy skies during the day and evening hours, southeasterly winds at 5 to 10. Sunrise on your Thursday, 5:36. Sunset at 8:22. Friday looks great during the day, 87 for a high. We'll have sun in the morning, increasing clouds in the afternoon, southwesterly winds at 10 to 15. Our sunrise on Friday, 5:35, sunset at 8:23. Friday night, there's a 3 out of 10 chance of showers or thunderstorms. This will occur after midnight. The wind southerly at 5 to 10 miles per hour. Following an overnight low of 70 on Friday, Saturday's high temperature, 86 degrees, we have a 3 out of 10 chance of showers during the day on Saturday. That remains the same Saturday night. On Saturday, expect a mix of clouds and suns, possibility of an isolated thunderstorm, especially in the afternoon, with the heating of the day. Southeasterly winds at 5 to 10. Those chances of isolated thunderstorms occur Saturday night with cloudy conditions, of course, winds east-southeast at 5 to 10. Sunrise on your Saturday, 5:35, sunset at 8:23. Sunday also has the chance of rain, but just a 3 out of 10 chance, partly to mostly cloudy skies with the possibility of showers and thunderstorms Sunday afternoon. Winds easterly at 10 miles per hour. Sunrise on your Sunday is at 5:35, sunset at 8:24. Sunday night down to 69, cloudy conditions, winds east-southeast at 5 to 10. On your Monday, rain chances remain at 3 out of 10, a 35% probability, cloudy in the morning, scattered thunderstorms in the afternoon. Winds east-southeast at 5 to 10. Sunrise on your Monday, 5:35, sets at 8:24. Monday night, 69, partly cloudy, wind southeasterly at 5 to 10, rain chances around 20%. Tuesday, rain chances still 3 out of 10 during the day and evening hours. During the day on Tuesday, partly to mostly cloudy, thunderstorms, the pop-up variety, will occur in the afternoon. Southeasterly winds at 5 to 10. After a high of 85 on Tuesday, the low expected to be 70 with partly cloudy conditions. Sunrise on Tuesday, 5:34, sunset at 8:25. Wednesday, 1 week from today, now the 10th day of June, sunrise 5:34, sunset at 8:26. A high near 90, 88 degrees, the expected temperature. Showers in the morning, thunder showers in the afternoon. Southeasterly winds at 5 to 10, rain chances 40%. Wednesday night, rain chances remain at 40%, a low of 70, and the wind south-southeast at 5 to 10 miles per hour. Looking at the period Thursday and Friday, the 11th and 12th of June, highs between 85 and 90, overnight lows around 70, rain chances 40% both day in the form of thunderstorms. We begin today's reading with this headline, Riverbend Growth Association honors leaders at Chamber Choice Awards. There is a photo that accompanies this article. It shows three individuals. First of all, a man wearing a gray coat and a blue suit. He's standing behind a podium, and he's looking upon two other individuals to his right. One of those is identified as Erin Bickle. She's wearing a brown dress, and she's holding a Pioneer Award that has been offered to her. There's another gentleman to Aaron's right, and he is wearing a light gray shirt and black pants. His name and also the individual behind the podium are not provided in this picture, but it shows that they're all three smiling and apparently laughing at something the man behind the podium has just said. Here's the article that accompanies that photo. It was a day to honor the future and legacies as the Riverbend Growth Association held its annual Chamber Choice Award ceremony on Wednesday at the Lewis and Clark Community College Commons. Roughly 300 people, including RBGA, that's Riverbend Growth Association members, elected officials, educators, and students from area high schools, packed the room for the award ceremony, sponsored by Coleman, C-O-L-M-A-N, apostrophe S, Country Campers, and Wertz, W-E-R-T-S, Welding and Tank Service Incorporated. RBGA Chair Brian Campbell and Board Chair-elect Danny Adams introduced the award winners. Apparently, those are the two individuals not named in the photo I just described. The man behind the podium was the Board Chair Brian Campbell, and to the winner's right was the Chair-elect Danny Adams. The awards recognize and honor the contributions of individuals or organizations that support the RBGA's mission and its efforts to bring the region together. The Pioneer Award, sponsored by Phillips 66, Wood River Refinery, and First America Credit Union, was presented to Erin Bickle, founder and executive director of Refuge, R-E-F-U-G-E, in recognition of her efforts to start a new organization to help solve a problem. Refuge serves children and their caregivers who have experienced abuse, neglect, and violence through counseling, caregiver support, and education. The winners noted that Bickle is also a 2023 YWCA Women of Distinction Award winner and a member of the Refinery's Community Action Panel. She and her husband Rob co-own Bickle Contracting Company located in Edwardsville. The RBGA handed out two Captain of the Riverbend Awards. The first was sponsored by Midwest Members Credit Union and went to Imperial Manufacturing Group of Alton, which started as a small sheet metal shop with four employees. It now manufactures and distributes products across North America for the heating, ventilation, and air conditioning industry. The company's program, IMG Gives Back, supports the Alton School District with school supplies by raising funds through an employee bags tournament. Imperial also sponsors the annual Alton Christmas tree lighting at Lincoln Douglas Square. IMG Senior Operation Manager Laura Brackett accepted the award on behalf of the company. The second Captain Award, sponsored by Alton Works and First Midbank and Trust, was given to the Wedge Innovation Center in downtown Alton. In his introduction of the Wedge's Award, Campbell stressed that the Wedge, a former bank building and well-known landmark on East Broadway in Alton, has become a hub for networking events, educational programming, small business support, and regional partnerships. The Wedge CEO, Scott Heathman, accepted the Captain Award on behalf of the organization. Heathman also thanked Alton attorney John Simmons and his wife Jane for their support of the wedge. Without their personal investment, these kinds of things just don't happen, Heathman says, and so it takes people in the community like them to want to do some good like this. Heathman also encouraged attendees to visit the Wedge Innovation Center. Go stand on that rooftop and take a look at the Clark Bridge, he said. It's absolutely stunning up there. The final two awards of the day were the Legacy Awards, sponsored by LCCC and the Asbury Village. They honored two individuals who retired recently after years of service to the RBGA and the community as a whole.

Farm insurance agent. She also appeared in a video talking about her life, career, and work with the RBGA. I just can't thank the Growth Association enough for all the experiences I've had and for this award, she added. Before the top awards were announced, the event recognized young adults for outstanding community service and presented scholarships to 12 of them. The top winner was Noah Smith of Roxana High School, who was awarded a $3,000 scholarship. His classmate, Bailey Schallenberg Decker, also from Roxana High, won a $2,500 scholarship. Kenneth Lacey, L-A-C-E-Y, of Alton High School, received a $2,000 scholarship, while Jace, J-A-C-E, Burns, of East Alton, Wood River High School, received a $1,000 scholarship. Students who won $750 scholarships included Anthony Harden and Kira, last name Perjak, P-E-R-J-A-K, of Roxana High, Itzel, I-T-Z-E-L, Sanchez Cook of Alton High School, Mariana Silva of Civic Memorial High School, and Adson, A-D-Y-S-O-N, Bunt, B-U-N-T, of East Alton, Wood River High. Mia Buchanan and Bree Bagwill, B-A-G-W-I-L-L, of Marquette Catholic High School, each won a $500 scholarship, as did Landon Bomkamp, B-O-M-K-A-M-P, of East Alton, Wood River High School. This story is Dateline Edwardsville. The trial of one of two suspects charged in the February 26, 2025 shooting at an Alton school bus and a student who was exiting that bus. That trial is beginning soon. According to court documents, Daniel Colan, C-O-A-L-A-N, 19 of Alton, is set to go to trial June 15th before Circuit Judge Kyle Knapp on charges of aggravated discharge of a firearm, that's a Class X felony, aggravated discharge of a firearm, a Class 1 felony, and two counts of aggravated unlawful possession of weapons, both Class 4 felonies. A second suspect, Wood River resident Javon, J-A-Y-V-O-N, R. Walton, W-A-L-T-O-N, 16 at the time of the incident, but later charged as an adult, is awaiting trial on charges of attempted first-degree murder, a Class X felony, aggravated discharge of a gun, a Class 1 felony, and two counts of aggravated unlawful possession of weapons, both Class 4 felonies. Walton's next court hearing is scheduled for June 1st. According to court documents, on February 26, Colan allegedly fired a 9mm handgun at an occupied Alton School District bus and a 16-year-old who was just getting off the bus. Colan was carrying a gun under 21 years of age and without a valid firearm owner's identification card or a concealed carry permit. Police said at the time of the incident, an Alton school bus was dropping off night school students in the area when multiple individuals began shooting in the direction of one of the students who had just stepped off the bus. Neither the bus nor the student was struck. Police said the bus driver quickly drove to a safe location following safety protocols. The victim gave police the names of people with whom he had recent altercations, including associates of the defendant. Police contacted Colan's mother, who told police she had dropped the two off at the corner of Easton and 11th shortly before the shooting occurred. Video showed that the two were at numerous locations along the route. Claims by Walton that he was dropped off with Colan but then became separated from him were refuted by the video surveillance. According to a statement by police, it was clear that a specific person was being targeted on that bus. While no one was injured, there were several near misses, and the incident has angered

0: many who live in the community. Madison County State's Attorney Tom Hain noted at the time that Walton was charged as an adult and that in juvenile court, the most severe possible sentence was detention in a juvenile facility until the minor's 21st birthday. Next, we learn the New Jersey Mike's sublocation in Alton officially opened on Wednesday, drawing a packed lunchtime crowd as community members stopped in to grab sandwiches and check out the restaurant's newest Illinois location. Balloons and signs decorated the restaurant's exterior throughout the day, while members of the Alton Police Department, nearby employees, and local residents filled the building during the noon rush. Behind the counter, employees shared recommendations for their favorite menu items, with several saying sandwiches ordered Mike's Way were the best choice for first-time customers. The store is located at 1750 Homer M. Adams Parkway, is the latest expansion by franchise owners Mike Landman and Alex Gowin, G-O-W-I-N, who have opened additional Jersey Mike's across central and southern Illinois in recent years, including stores in Edwardsville and Terre Haute, Indiana. According to the City of Alton records, the property is owned by DM Realty, an investment company in O'Fallon, Illinois. Ahead of the opening, the site underwent mechanical and electrical renovations in order to convert the former T-Mobile store into a restaurant. That restaurant is open daily Monday through Sunday, 10 a.m. to 9 p.m. 19 minutes past the hour, we learn the City of Alton is weighing the risk and benefits of taking over the administration of its Community Development Block Grant, also known as the CDBG, and other federal program funds, which are currently managed by Madison County Community Development. Committee members heard from MCCD manager Kyle Smith and director Stacy Pace during a presentation on Tuesday requested by Alderman Michael Veloff. Smith, who recently joined the organization, said MCCD's role includes administering CDBG funding and ensuring federal compliance through annual action plans, performance reports, and application oversight. We're not here to tell you what infrastructure projects you should do, Pace said, but it's our job to make sure you're compliant with the federal government. The discussion comes as Alton approaches his three-year renewal deadline with MCCD. Smith said the timeline is critical because the next annual action plan is due by August 16th. We want to walk hand in hand with you to spend these funds in the most appropriate way possible, Smith said, describing the federal program as not simple and ever-changing. Much of the committee's discussion focused on what would happen if Alton shifted from county administration to managing the program internally. Smith warned that leaving the partnership could temporarily freeze funding while the city undergoes federal and state reviews required for new entitlement entities. He said delays could impact the city's ability to spend money quickly enough to maintain future spending levels. The goal would be to make sure money is not sitting around, Smith said, with Pace noting that timely spending directly affects future allocations. Currently, about 20% of Alton's annual CDBG allocation goes towards administrative costs through MCCD. Pace said roughly $180,000 of the city's approximately $800,000 allocation last year covered staffing and federally required training, leaving about $620,000 available for projects. Veloff questioned whether local administration could make housing assistance more accessible, particularly particularly for residents needing repairs such as roof replacements. Smith & Pace said Madison County currently handles those requests and cautioned that a transition could initially slow payouts and approvals. Would it be quicker? Potentially, there's a chance, Smith said, but the process is now countywide and down to a couple of months. Alderwoman Stephanie Elliott specifically questioned the possibility of funding interruptions. Smith said that if Alton leaves the county partnership, the city would begin competing with other non-entitlement communities for approval. Unfortunately, it would put you at risk of falling towards the bottom after leaving the Madison County partnership, Smith said. Officials also raised concerns about Alton carrying roughly $2.4 million in unspent CDBG funds, which could affect future allocations if the money is not used. Pace encouraged the city to prioritize larger infrastructure projects and long-term planning. We want to replace sidewalks, pipes, sewers, whatever. It's great, but we need to have the directive in there, Pace said. MCC officials said the city will receive a renewal letter before the end of this week. If Alton chooses to leave the partnership, officials must notify the county by July 7th. If the city does not respond, the partnership automatically renews. Turning the page from Edwardsville, a Granite City man charged last week with sexually assaulting and impregnating a then 16-year-old and was charged with several child porn charges after police found images of him and the victim. Eli L. Winters, WINTERS, 26 of Granite City, was originally charged May 18th with aggravated criminal sexual assault, a Class X felony, and criminal sexual assault, a Class 1 felony. On May 19th, he was charged in an amended information with three additional counts of child sexual abuse material, all Class X felonies. An information is a charging document. The Madison County Sheriff's Department presented the case. According to court documents, between December 1st and 31st of 2024, Winters had sex with a then 16-year-old girl, resulting in her becoming pregnant and having a baby while holding a position of trust, authority, or supervision, and created videos of himself having sex with the victim. He was remanded to jail. According to an amended petition to deny pretrial release filed by the Madison County State's Attorney's Office, in March, the Sheriff's Department reopened an investigation into allegations of sex assault after additional information was provided by an outside social services agency. It was noted that the victim had given birth to a child on September 6th of 2025, and the information provided indicated that Winters was the father. He was taken into custody on May 14th on an unrelated traffic issue, and a DNA sample was taken after police obtained a search warrant. During an interview, he told police, "It's not like I raped that girl." Winters had been having sex with the girl since August of 2024 and found out in December of 24 that she was 16. According to the document, their relationship lasted months. The whole family knew he was with the victim. He had images of them having sex on his cell phone, and the child was named after him. Several images of the two were found on his Google account, and at the time he was taken into custody, the victim, who is considered a missing and endangered child, was with the suspect. In these types of stories, a reminder that this individual has only been charged, remains innocent until proven guilty in a court of law, and also not all charges may have been reported by the newspaper. Alton Comptroller Paul Fritsch, F-R-I-T-S-C-H, has reported the latest refunds for residents affected by garbage collection overpayments this month. According to the latest report to the Alton City Council, included in the Wednesday, May 27th meeting materials, Alton has given back $8,328.12 to residents and to organizations that overpaid their trash bills or were otherwise owed refunds for overpaid garbage collection fees. The Comptroller's Office reported a refund of $5,668.84 marked for the Alton Volunteer Emergency Corporation. Two older residents received refunds of $1,028.48 and $1,505, respectively. The two latter cases were caused by them overpaying through their bank paid balance every month rather than every 2 months, Frisch said in an email to the newspaper. During a May 11th interview, Frisch confirmed that the city issued refunds following a review of delinquent trash bills. That review revealed credits on multiple accounts, some of those credits in the thousands of dollars. Affected residents who see a negative number on their trash bill have credit balances. This means they can call the comptroller at 618-463-3550 or email comptroller, comptroller, at cityofaltonil.gov and learn more about their refund options. Let's go over that contact information again. The telephone number 618-463-3550 and the email address is comptroller, comptroller, at cityofaltonil.gov. Currently, the city has placed no deadlines for payment or refund request related to those trash bills. We're halfway through this one-hour reading of the Madison County newspapers on the Mind's Eye Radio Network. A reminder that today's date is Wednesday, June the 3rd, 2026. Reviewing the weather forecast for our area, expect an overnight low this evening of 61 degrees. For tomorrow, Thursday, the 4th of June, a high of 86, a low of 67, a mix of clouds and sun during the day, partly cloudy skies at night. On your Friday, the 5th of June, another high of 86, the same as Thursday, a low of 69 degrees. Cloudy skies during the day on Friday, partly cloudy skies Friday night. There is a 30% chance of evening showers on Friday. By the way, if you have questions regarding today's broadcast, please contact Mind's Eye during normal business hours, Monday through Friday. That's 9 a.m. to 4 p.m. Call them at 618-394-6446, 618-394-6446, or 314-241-3400, 314-241-3400. And we've learned a combination of emerging technology and old-fashioned police work resulted in charges filed on Friday against a Caseyville man in a 1993 murder outside of Granite City. Albert Lee Ziegler, Z-I-G-L-E-R, 70, of Caseyville, was charged May 22nd with two counts of first-degree murder, both Class M felonies. He was arrested on Thursday and is in the custody of the Madison County Jail. Ziegler made his initial court appearance on Tuesday afternoon. Associate Judge John Hackett appointed a public defender to represent Ziegler and set his detention hearing for 1:15 p.m. on Wednesday. He is accused of murdering Randy Gale Black Sperino, S-P-E-R-I-N-O, of Granite City, City after picking her up in the West Granite City area. Her nude body was found November 9th of 93 in a field on Hanfelder Lane outside of Granite City. She had been bludgeoned to death. Madison County Sheriff Jeff Connor, who knew the victim and her family, and Madison County State's Attorney Tom Hain made the announcement at a press conference Tuesday morning in the Madison County Administration Building. They were flanked by investigators and Owen Sperino, the victim's son, who traveled from California for this announcement. Sperino, 33, had been seen walking earlier that evening in West Granite City. She had been identified by several people walking from downtown Granite City across the overpass into West Granite, Connor said. The Madison County Sheriff's Office located a person who was later determined to be the last person to see her alive. That was 8 p.m. on November 9th of 1993. Following the press conference, Connor said that when he looked at the case, he realized that the witness was a relative of his who has since died. The witness said he saw the victim enter a late 1970s or early 80s dark pickup truck. Connor, a detective with the Granite City Police Department at the time, said he had not been personally involved in the investigation, but had forwarded some leads to the investigators. Then, when he became the chief deputy, he looked again at the case. Hundreds of people have been interviewed, he said. DNA was recovered at the crime scene and eventually entered into the CODIS, CODIS system. That's the combined DNA index system, which is used by the FBI nationwide. However, there were no hits when the DNA was submitted. For the next 26 years, this DNA sample was tested every day and never received a hit, Connor said. It was passed on from detective to detective. It was continually looked at. The charges came after leads developed through the use of forensic genealogical DNA. As an emerging technology, it looks at family trees to develop leads that must then be followed up on. About a year ago, the sample was submitted to a Texas-based lab, and there was a hit on a relative who had submitted a DNA sample as part of their ancestry search. It led to a lead on this case, Connor said. That lead led them to the Midwest, and that was given to our investigation team. The detective started out with the name, and that led to other names. The charges that we file today represent an important step towards justice in a case that has remained unresolved for more than 30 years, Hain said. While nothing can erase the pain experienced by the victim's loved ones, we hope this development provides some answers after so many years. The case demonstrates the extraordinary value of modern investigative tools such as forensic genealogical DNA, he said. Advancements in technology and science are creating opportunities to solve cases that years ago would have been impossible to solve. Hain also noted that forensic genealogical DNA has been used in the recent conviction of Timothy J. Dubois, D-U-B-O-I-S, in a recent rape kidnapping case out of Collinsville. He commended Connor and the local sheriff's department. Technology and science alone do not solve crimes or bring convictions, he said. These tools are only effective because of the dedication, persistence, and professionalism of investigators who are willing to revisit the evidence, follow the leads, knock on doors, conduct interviews, and continue pursuing the truth no matter how much time has passed. Hain noted that about 7 years ago, Connor saw the use of forensic genealogical DNA in a California case and began working with forensic scientists on how to use the technique. At about the same time, Connor was looking at the case and had telephone conversations with Wes Sperino that continued over the coming years. Wes Sperino, along with his wife Wendy, also spoke at the conference. "It's been nearly 33 years since she was taken away from my family. I never thought this day would come," he said. "But that all changed thanks to these guys behind me and to my side. I want to say thank you. I finally get closure, and I finally know who did this." He said it opens a new door in my life. And once again, this individual has only been charged, remains innocent until proven guilty in a court of law. We've learned that Tuesday's post-Memorial Day meeting of the Alton Committee of the Whole included consideration of a sidewalk cafe resolution that would allow Max Downtown to complete work on its outdoor patio spaces, which passed 7-0 despite some community concerns about that move. Max Downtown said the cafe license will help them complete necessary improvements to their outdoor dining spaces while ensuring any service expectations are met. Council Coordinator Beth Baer said sidewalk cafe approvals help the city keep sidewalks ADA compliant, though they don't drill down to paper plates and glassware. Max will be expected to provide a sidewalk cafe plan and to adhere to it once it's approved. The Committee of the Whole has set its sights on updating residency requirements for employees of the City of Alton, but has yet to secure enough votes to avoid a delay. During this week's committee meeting, Alderman Chris Bowen and Michael Veloff moved and seconded a delay to a resolution that would adjust the residency requirements for affected city employees. It's the second time the council has delayed consideration of the resolution this month. The updated resolution would require new employees to live anywhere within 25 miles of their office or department location, a change from the current requirement to maintain permanent residence within the Alton School District boundaries. A previous resolution under consideration, which was voted down on May the 11th, would have expanded residency limits based on county and city jurisdictions. If passed, Veloff argued that the previous resolution's proposed residency requirements would allow people to live an hour or more from the city. St. Louis County's southernmost regions were acceptable places to live in that prior version of the bill. The resolution still needs to pass out of the Alton City Council before it can be formally read as a resolution and adopted into the City Code of Ordinances. A resolution introduced by Bone to create a new festival and event fund for downtown events funded by food and beverage tax revenue was also postponed. "I looked at the proposed guidelines and criteria," Alderwoman Martha Pfister said, before adding that the resolution is definitely getting there, but there's still some outstanding questions. Bone, who drafted the resolution, said he received a lot of feedback from downtown businesses during the drafting and submission process. Bone said most wanted an offset after the city cracked down on late-night liquor licenses. "I know that I still received a few questions about who is eligible to apply, and I think that's a good start, but I do want to make sure," said Pfister, before adding that she's going to be moving to postpone. Alderman Stephanie J. Elliott seconded the motion to postpone the measure once again. The item returns to the Committee of the Whole in June, allowing members to hammer out more details of the application and any limitations on applicants. Another request for an easement estoppel, E-S-T-O-P-P-E-L certificate, pertaining to the Alton Center Business Park was approved by a vote of 7-0. The easement was provided several years ago to a deceased individual, according to a corporate counselor, Heidi Eckert, who said the easement is supposed to pass to a successor, but returned to the council out of an abundance of caution. It should pass, Eckert said. There are no issues from a legal standpoint. A resolution that would empower the city comptroller, Paul Fritsch, alongside other city departments, to keep petty cash on hand passed by a vote of 7-0. Another bill authorized the demolition of number 900 Shelley Street, S-H-E-L-L-Y Street, a building that in 2020 was targeted for demolition in a city lawsuit at a cost of $40,000. It came alongside a demolition at 3439 Meredicita Street. The latter was laid over to the next meeting. Finally, a few resolutions relating to events were under consideration by the Committee of the Whole. These include a set of street closures for the All Wheels Drive-In Car Show, approval of alcohol sales at the Rotary Park 250th celebration, and another street closure of Sugar Alley for this summer's night market on Broadway. All of those passed 7-0. And will be up for consideration at the Alton City Council meeting scheduled for Wednesday, May 27th. No update available from that meeting. Nearly 16 minutes before the hour, let's take a moment to review the obituaries in today's editions of the Alton Telegraph and the Edwardsville Intelligencer. Lester B. Bradford, B-R-A-D-F-O-R-D, Sr., 79, departed this world on May 25th while at home in Godfrey. Julius R. Brown, a 50-year-old man from Alton, Illinois, departed this world on May 23rd at Barnes Jewish Hospital. Kara, K-A-R-A, N. Brown, B-R-O-W-N, 25 of Alton, died on May 24th, surrounded by loved ones. Edward, friends called him Joe, Friedel, F-R-I-E-D-E-L, he lived in East Alton, 65, died on Wednesday, May 27th. Russell Klein, Russell G. Klein, K-L-E-I-N, 81 of Staunton, formerly lived in New Douglas, passed away in New Staunton on Sunday, May 24th. Eunice, friends called her Jean, Raymond, R-A-Y-M-O-N-D, a Bunker Hill resident, entered into the presence of our Jesus Christ. On Saturday, May 23rd, she was 94. No city of residence provided. Judith Stile, S-T-I-L-L-E, or Still, 86 of Staunton, died on Friday, May 22nd, at her home in Staunton. John Taylor, his full name was Christopher John Taylor, a 70-year-old man from Grafton, passed away on May 22nd at Mercy Hospital, St. Louis. Larry Zimmerman, a Dow resident, his nickname was Z-Man, died at the age of 75 on Monday, May 18th, at Christian Hospital Northeast. Edward L. Collins, Jr. of Alton, boldly left this world for a galaxy far, far away on May 24th. He passed away at the Alton Memorial Hospital. Ronald, middle name August, Hellmuth, H-E-L-L-M-U-T-H, was 85, a Godfrey resident, passed away peacefully on May 25th. Donald Metzler was 90 years old, lived in Alton, passed on May 14th. Geraldine Romero, R-O-M-E-R-O, of Jerseyville, 79, died on Friday, May 28th in Jerseyville. Frances Bridgewater of Carrollton was 96, passed away peacefully on May 25th at Evervella, E-V-E-R-V-E-L-L-A, located in Whitehall, Illinois. Janet Ambrose Castleton, last name Enoch, E-N-O-C-H, lived in Verdon, passed away at the age of 72 on Monday, May 18th, at Hillsboro Rehab Center and Healthcare Center. Gary Gaffner, G-A-F-F-N-E-R, a Carrollton resident, 60 years young, crossed over on Tuesday, May 19th, at Evelyn's house in Creve Coeur, Missouri. Allen, A-L-L-Y-N, his nickname was Wayne Hensley, passed away at the age of 83. He was a Godfrey resident, passed on Sunday, May 24th at the Alton Memorial Hospital. Eunice, her nickname was Jean Raymond, R-A-Y-M-O-N-D, a Bunker Hill resident, died on Saturday, May 23rd at the age of 94. And finally, Brian Robert Zitt, Z-I-T-T, beloved son, brother, uncle, and friend, passed away peacefully on May 18th. No city of residence provided. Those are the most recent obituaries as published in this week's Madison County newspapers. Once again, a reminder, if you have questions regarding the content of this broadcast, including the obituaries, to reach out to Mind's Eye at 314-241-3400, 314-241-3400, or 618-394-6446, 618-394-6446. Returning to the news, a Tuesday afternoon standoff brought several armed officers to the corner of East Broadway and Albee Street in Alton. Alton Police Chief Jarrett Ford, since the incident began just before 2:15 p.m. at the corner of where My Just Desserts was serving customers at the time. City cops were called in for the report of a man who appeared to have a handgun. Ford said officers believe the man was in an apparent mental health crisis outside the business on East Broadway. Officers arrived on scene, located the male inside of a vehicle, the police chief said in a statement. Officers made telephone contact with the male and began their negotiations, lasting about 30 minutes. The man then voluntarily exited the vehicle without the gun. He was transported to a local hospital for medical care. The department says there is no ongoing threat to the public and no evidence that the man in question was planning to hurt anyone other than himself on Tuesday. These types of situations evolve quickly and can be dangerous for everyone, the chief said. I'm thankful this incident was negotiated to a peaceful resolution. The officer's doing a fantastic job. Ford said he hopes the man who was taken in for medical care will accept treatment and continue to take care of his mental health as the days roll on. From Godfrey, a fire that broke out Sunday in the roof of the Elias Kalal and Schaff Funeral Home caused minimal damage, according to authorities. The fire reported at 5:11 p.m. on Sunday, according to the fire chief, Eric Kramner, of the Godfrey Fire Protection District. Because it was a commercial box alarm, the chief said the department initiated a full response with vehicles from the Alton Fire Department, the Brighton Betsy Ann Fire Protection District, and the Fosterburg Fire Protection District also responding to the scene. The fire was on a flat, rubberized roof at the back of the funeral home, the chief said on Tuesday. It was extinguished within 5 minutes using a ladder truck. Firefighters used hand, H-A-N-D, lines inside to put out a couple of hot spots, the chief added. The fire chief and the co-owner of the funeral home, Craig Schaff, said the damage was minimal. It could have been much bigger had we not known about the fire early, the chief added. There was no damage to the front section of the funeral home or the mortuary itself. He said the main damage was to the membrane of the rubberized flat roof, but there was also a small amount of damage to the ceiling just below that membrane. The chief credited a maintenance worker at the funeral home with spotting the flames and alerting the fire department. Schaff said the damage did not require any closure of the funeral home, and the funeral home remained operational on Tuesday. From Edwardsville, an Alton man awaiting a retrial for attempted murder charges after a 2021 Oakwood Estates shooting that left three people injured was charged on Friday with multiple accounts of harassing the witnesses. According to court documents, the harassment occurred on Facebook post while the suspect was in the Madison County Jail. Stephen Foster, 38, of Alton, was charged May 22nd with four counts of harassment of a witness, all Class 2 felonies. He's currently in custody at the Madison County Jail, awaiting retrial on multiple felony charges. After his original conviction, he was sentenced to 135 years in prison, but the Illinois 5th District Appellate Court overturned that conviction and ordered a new trial, citing cumulative errors that denied Foster a fair trial. However, the appellate court also noted, although we are reversing the defendant's conviction, we find the evidence was sufficient to prove the defendant guilty beyond a reasonable doubt on each count. The trial is expected to begin June 1st. Foster is representing himself. The Alton Police Department presented the new charges. According to court documents, on May 21st, Foster posted on Facebook about two potential witnesses in his new trial to discourage their testimony and made similar postings against other witnesses November 2nd and 17th. All four victims were among 65 potential witnesses listed in an amended list of witnesses filed by the Madison County State's Attorney's Office on May 21st. In the witness harassment case, Foster was ordered remanded to jail, and the state's attorney's office filed a motion for additional conditions for pretrial release. He was ordered released on those charges, but remains in custody on the original attempted murder and other felony charges. The original incident began at 11:20 in the evening on September 8th of 2021 when Alton police responded to the 700 block of Oakwood Estates in reference to a shooting. A preliminary investigation revealed that three adults were shot and transported to local hospitals. All three were subsequently transported to St. Louis hospitals for treatment. Foster was arrested October 4th, 2021 by Alton Police, assisted by the U.S. Marshal. The triple shooting was investigated by the Alton Police Department Criminal Investigations Division, the case presented by the Madison County State's Attorney's Office. From Root House, a Greene County ambulance soon will be operating out of Root House to cut down on long waits for emergency care, according to officials. Two emergency service personnel will staff an advanced life support ambulance and respond from the Root House Fire Protection District Firehouse. Boyd Healthcare Services, which oversees Greene County Ambulance Service, said the new placement likely likely will begin within the next 2 weeks. The change of quarters should decrease response times to the northern part of the county during medical and traumatic injuries, officials said. About 75% of the ambulance runs Greene County Ambulance performs are out of northern Greene County, according to Boyd. From Carrollton, where Greene County Ambulance Service is based, it can take around 20 minutes for an ambulance to reach the Root House area. Response times in the southern part of Greene County won't change after the move because an ambulance and two staffers will remain in Carrollton, according to officials. We are thrilled about this collaboration and the reduced response times EMS will be able to provide because of the move, Boyd Healthcare Services said in an online statement. Thank you, Root House Fire Department, for allowing us to station an ambulance and EMS teams at your fire station to better serve our North Greene community. Root House Fire Protection District is allowing the ambulance to operate out of the firehouse while the ambulance's future home is being built, according to a hospital spokesperson, Carly Tucker. It was originally our plan to station an ambulance and EMS team at our Whitehall clinic being built this year, but this collaboration has enabled us to move much faster on getting an ambulance to service that area. Details about the clinic's construction were not provided in this update. That concludes the reading of the Madison County newspapers on this Wednesday, June 3rd, 2026. If you have questions, contact Mind's Eye at 314-241-3400. My name is Rob Johnson. Until we meet again.
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2: Good evening. This evening, look for clear skies. Tonight, look for clear skies with a low near 70. Thursday, expect sunshine with a high near 80. Thursday night, look for partly cloudy skies with a low near 70. Friday, there is a slight chance of rain with a high near 84. Get your weather every hour right here on Mind's Eye Radio, your virtual newsstand.
3: In Belleville and O'Fallon, it's sunny and 79 degrees. In Granite City, it's sunny and 81 degrees.
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7: 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So it says save on protein on the in these easy summer recipes. 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

0: 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Master Marine Extra Jumbo, 16 to 25 wild caught tail off shrimp, $2 a pound off. 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And we're going to conclude right there with Save-A-Lot. We are essentially out of time. 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
2: Good evening. This evening, look for clear skies. Tonight, look for clear skies with a low near 70. Thursday, expect sunshine with a high near 80. Thursday night, look for partly cloudy skies with a low near 70. Friday, there is a slight chance of rain with a high near 84. Get your weather every hour right here on Mind's Eye Radio, your virtual newsstand.
3: In Belleville and O'Fallon, it's sunny and 79 degrees. In Granite City, it's sunny and 81 degrees.
4: 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Game time is at 7:30 p.m. On Wednesday, October 28th, the Portland Timbers come to town. Game time is at 7:30 p.m. And in our last audio-described game of the season, on Saturday, October 31st, City SC hosts San Diego FC. Kickoff is at 2 p.m. For the full list of events and links to purchase tickets, visit our calendar at bit.ly/upcoming-ad-events.
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6: Ever wonder why people have different blood types? The answer can be found in everyday science. Which of the four human blood types you have, A, B, AB, or O, is ultimately determined by that of your parents? Here in this medical lab, blood types are identified by checking for the presence of or absence of two microscopic proteins on the red blood cells. Now, to this particular blood right here, a special antibody solution has been added to determine that, yes indeed, both proteins are present on the red blood cells. Scientists call one protein A and the other protein B. In other words, having both proteins makes this person's blood type AB. Now, in somebody else, perhaps only protein A would show up, giving them type A blood. And in another person, maybe only protein B is present, making them type B. And finally, in many people, neither protein is present. So those people's blood is referred to as type O. But in addition to the A, B, AB, or O classification, scientists also look for the presence of one other kind of protein called the Rh factor. If they see that Rh protein, a person's blood is considered to be positive. But if not, the blood type is considered negative. By the way, the most common blood type is O positive, and the rarest is AB negative. Hope today's show is just your type. Thanks for being a part of Everyday Science. 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
7: The Atlantic coastline hosts a wide array of birds at any time of year. 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Many seabirds change their wardrobe for winter. I'm David Ginder. The sandwich tern on today's Nature Watch. The sandwich tern lives on sandy beaches and coastal islands along the Gulf Coast and South Atlantic seaboard. About 2 feet long, this seabird is the only tern with a long, slender black bill tipped with yellow. Diving from great heights to catch its underwater prey, animals that include small fish, shrimp, and squid, the sandwich tern prefers to feed at sea. While on shore, the bird may supplement its diet with marine worms. Sandwich terns are colonial birds and often form mixed colonies with other terns, particularly royal terns. During spring and early summer, the mostly white sandwich and royal terns sport black crown feathers with short black crests. But after July, both birds change caps. Throughout fall and winter, the terns' heads are almost completely white, a fact of some importance for winter bird watchers. Nature Watch is produced in association with the National Geographic Society. 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
9: What's in, what's not, what's happening, and who's hot? 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
10: Hello, everyone. This is Joanne Seiler coming to you from Mind's Eye with this week's People magazine, the week of, it's May 31st. This week's cover has a wonderful picture of Mariska Hegarty, and she looks so happy, and she's wearing a red leather dress or a coat, and then there's another photo where she's wearing a red chiffon swirling. I'm talking with my hands here. She has one part of it in her hand, and she's twirling around, and it's fanning out around her. She looks so pretty. She has brown hair. I think brown eyes, the way it looks. She is a little special to me because her mother was so famous back in the day, and she's come along doing her own thing on the crime show, and says she's shedding her, she's not afraid, let's put it that way. So I'm anxious to get into the story. She faces Broadway fears. And we also have a tribute to NASCAR Kyle Busch, the youngish race driver. And some other things, a deadly teen crash shocks Ohio. So let's get started with this week's People magazine. Let's see. Mariska Hegarty, the beloved Law and Order SVU, starts out without a net as she makes her Broadway debut. She says, "I wake up so excited to go to rehearsal." The photo where she's in that black leather coat is taken on Manhattan on May 11th. There are easier ways to wrap up a photo shoot than climbing atop a narrow steel beam wrapped around an old water tower on a Manhattan rooftop in a dress and 4.5-inch stiletto heels. But Mariska Hegarty doesn't do easy. Mama's not afraid, she quips upon her return to solid ground. Fearless, funny, and scaling new heights, that's classic Mariska. After 27 years as Olivia Benson on Law & Order SVU, the mom of three, 62, is making her Broadway debut on May 26th for a six-week run. She's not surrounded by an ensemble cast, but front and center in every brilliant thing. A solo show about grief, suicide, and finding the brilliant things in life that give us hope. It's part tightrope walk, part therapy session, part improv, and all her. Stepping into the role previously played by Daniel Radcliffe, whom she calls an amazing powerhorse performer, and who is now up for a Tony Award, is just part of the gig. It definitely feels like you're going out without a net, but that's also the thrill of it, she says. Even though I'm still challenged at SVU, I know the drill. I'm a boss lady. I can say, cut. Sorry, guys. Let's go again. Can we take it from the top? I messed up. No such chance on Broadway. But that's the challenge, she says. Bring it on, baby. Let's do this. The show's producer, Greg Nobile, reached out to Haggerty after hearing her on the podcast Good Hang with Amy Poehler, where she shared her love for theater. She's seen Hamilton 27 times and her childhood dream of one day being on a Broadway stage. I was in from minute one, she says. As she read the script about the narrator's search for joy and meaning by listing things and moments to live for after a parent's suicide attempt, she says, I just couldn't put it down. I'm crying, I said. This is a dream come true. I identified with the character in so many ways. It's a play about healing, the stories that I love to tell. She said, it's a big swing. I had no idea what I was in for when they did the photo shoot. Her brilliant things. Every brilliant thing features a list of special items and moments that make life worth living. These are a few of Haggerty's. Wearing a cape and feeling like a superhero. Melissa McCarthy movies. Light bright. Finding a present with your name on it that's still in the package. Starfish. My husband bringing me coffee every morning at 6:30 a.m. in a beautiful cup. The rehearsals 6 days a week are terrifying and exciting, she admits. It's a big swing. I had no idea what I was in for. Everyone kept saying, wow, you've got to get your strength up. I was like, sweetheart, I've been on a show for 27 years. I got this. It was so exhausting in a new way. It's like a professional football player doing a yoga class and not being able to make it through. The play's co-coordinator, director, Jeremy Herron, is impressed. There's something absolutely delicious about the contrast of her role as a tough cop on TV and this very vulnerable place of the play. He notes it's a high-wire act of theatrical daring and typical of Mariska, so challenging. Haggerty's stage debut comes on the heels of her acclaimed 2025 documentary, My Mom, Jane, about the life and loss of her mother, Hollywood siren Jane Mansfield, who died in a 1967 car accident when Haggerty was 3 years old. She and her two older brothers, Zoltan and Mickey Jr., were also in the car and miraculously survived. For the first time, she also revealed the identity of her biological dad, Nelson Sardelli, 91, a Las Vegas entertainer who had an affair with her mother while she was temporarily separated from her second husband, actor Mickey Haggerty, the dad who raised Mariska and her siblings after their mom's death. Not only did I get to know my mom in all her complexity and beauty as a mother and as a person, but I got to reintroduce her to the world, says Haggerty. After all the longing that I had, or all the sadness or regret, I feel like my mom is with me now. Some showstoppers. At my rehearsals, I get to try all this fun, crazy, wacky stuff. And it's like being a little kid again. It shows her on May 13th with keyboard instructor Bryson Baumgartel. And then there's a photo of her mother, Jane Mansfield, and Walter Matthau in the Broadway play Will Success Spoil Rock Hunter? Her mother was a beautiful blonde and tall, statuesque, very, very smart, as I understand, of history that I've read. The experience also led Haggerty to dig deep into her own trauma connected to her mom's death. I was trapped in a car, and I had a lot of PTSD and a nervous system that was pretty wound up and scared, and many times in panic, waiting for the other shoe to drop, she notes. But sharing the pain also brought more acceptance. I learned to be tolerant with it and say, I've got to sit in it a little longer, but I can handle this, she reflects. The only way to heal is to be in a community and in the present and not live in the past. Making my film was cathartic. It gave me a lot of internal space back. I think it changed my nervous system. It was such a gift. Doing the play a year later feels like a natural progression, she says. There are similarities between my film and this play. The stories are different, but the feeling is the same. And now, 8 times a week at the Hudson Theater, she'll be talking about trauma, loss, and finding hope with the help of the audience. Before each performance begins, Star selects audience members to participate in the show, which brings unscripted and sometimes hilarious encounters. We are in this together, dealing with the pain, the fear of depression and suicide, and how scary it is, juxtaposed with the joys in life, because that's what life is, she says. It's both. Haggerty's husband, actor Peter Herman, 58, and 3 kids, August, 19, Amaya, 15, and Andrew, 14, are cheering her on. Watching the person I love do something she loves is more beautiful than I can describe, says Herman. Mariska is so deeply fulfilled by this play and this experience. I'm every bit as fulfilled seeing her pour her extraordinary heart and soul into it. While he's helping her memorize her lines, their kids are just excited for me to spread my wings, Haggerty says. And shows some photos. A mom's heart. She was so young and determined, Haggerty says of Jane. And it shows her around 1966. Mariska and her baby brother at that time was her and her little brother, Tony. Sweet celebration, Haggerty and her core four, August, Andrew, Amaya, and Herman, at the June 2025 premiere of My Mom, Jane. The boys have on black tux, their daughter Amaya, and then her husband have white, wearing white. Next up, a father's bond. Nothing has been left unsaid. We arrived at a beautiful place, Haggerty says, of her biological father, Nelson Sardelli, shows her at her 2025 New York premiere. Plus, she adds, he's very funny. The gentleman has gray hair, nice-looking man. He's wearing a black suit and a white shirt, and a red tie, and a red kerchief in his pocket with an American flag pin on the lapel. And she's wearing a beautiful black, the bottom part, from the waist down to the floor, looks like black satin, and then the top is strapless, and it's white with silver decorations embroidered on it, and she's wearing a short little cover with it that fastens over her neck. And this is just falls Jenny. She's wearing long white gloves and diamonds in her ears with her hair pulled up. Another photo shows her. She's very playful and she's extremely cheeky. Every Brilliant Thing co-director Jeremy Herron says,

to begin filming her 28th season as Olivia Benson. "I'm still in, very much so," she says. "The joke is, just when I think I should be winding down, I'm like, no, I'm good for a couple more years." Her commitment is just as strong to her foundation, Joyful Heart, which received the news in May that it's in the backlog campaign, which is fighting to eliminate the backlog of untested rape kits, successfully achieved legislation reform in all 50 states. "People said it was impossible, but we've been relentless," says Haggerty, who is a sexual assault survivor herself. "There's a lot more work to do." Bold and brilliant as ever, she adds, "That's the thing about getting older. We have such an appreciation of how much time we have left on this planet. There's so much more clarity, so I feel focused and clear and free and a little more fearless." Now let's go on with the tribute to Kyle Busch. In the photo, it shows him in his yellow racing outfit. Uniform, and he's holding a humongous big silver trophy up over his head. He was born in 1985. In the photo, it shows him with his wife, Samantha, daughter, Lennox, and son, Brexton, on February 21st. "I want to be known as trying to be one of the best," he said. That was taken in about 2019, it says. With unstoppable drive, he became the winningest racer in NASCAR history and used his voice to help other families struggling with infertility. Like nearly everything in Kyle Busch's life, his death happened quickly. On May 10th, the man who lived for speed and possessed an otherworldly ability to control his car while roaring around a racetrack at more than 200 miles per hour, radioed his crew during the final laps of New York's Watkins Glen International, requesting that a doctor meet him on his bus. "Tell him I need him after the race, please," Busch said. "I'm going to need a shot." 10 days later, Busch, who still hadn't shaken the severe sinus cold that began as a persistent cough, collapsed while practicing in a race simulator. "I've got an individual," one of Busch's coworkers told a 911 operator, "that has shortness of breath, very hot, thinks he's going to pass out, and is coughing up some blood." Busch, who was rushed to an undisclosed hospital in Charlotte, North Carolina, died 24 hours later on May 21st at age 41. After his sinus infection progressed into severe bilateral pneumonia and sepsis, the sudden death of the NASCAR legend, considered one of the most talented, respected, and accomplished drivers in the sport, not only came as a shock to his family, millions of NASCAR fans and fellow drivers, but also left an irreplaceable void in the world of motorsports. Kyle is the Michael Jordan of NASCAR, champion driver Daniel Suarez tells People, summing up the impact of the wheelman known by the nickname Rowdy because of his intense work ethic and especially early in his career, his hard-charging driving style. His legacy is going to live forever. Chances are, even if someone didn't know anything about NASCAR, they probably knew Busch's name. Over the course of his 25-year career, the married, doting father of two notched the most wins of any driver, with 234 total victories across NASCAR's top three national series, paired with two Cup Series championships. His insatiable push for perfection was still in high gear in the days before his tragic death, when hours after his final victory at the EcoSave 200 NASCAR Craftsman Truck Series race on May

0: 15th. Excuse me. He told a reporter that he was more focused on embracing each win than on worrying about career stats. Take whatever you can get, man. You never know when the last one's going to be. So cherish them all. Kyle Busch became unresponsive in the racing simulator just before his death report. Shows him with his family, Brexton and daughter Lennox, and his pretty wife Samantha. By all accounts, Busch was born to race. A Las Vegas native, his father Tom worked as a mechanic at a Ford dealership before becoming a stock car driver and winning several local championships. By the age of six, Busch could often be found driving a homemade go-kart around the family's neighborhood. And at 16, he made his professional racing debut in the NASCAR Craftsman Truck Series. You think I'm a pretty good race car driver? Busch's older brother, Kurt, a NASCAR Hall of Famer, said in 2001. Wait until you see my brother. Before long, Busch's raw talent, outspoken nature, and seemingly endless string of victories had earned him legions of fans and plenty of vocal critics. He had a ridiculous amount of God-given talent, fellow driver Joey Logano told reporters on May 23rd ahead of the Coca-Cola 600, a race Busch was expected to compete in before his death. He was fiery. He had the will to win. He was going to do whatever he had to do to make that happen. Racing to history, and there's some photos here, shows the two brothers dressed in their race uniforms or whatever you call them. Brotherly love. He's the best driver in the family, Kurt Busch said of his younger sibling in 2006. Smoke-filled victory, the 2015 Ford EcoBoost 400 marked his first NASCAR Cup Series championship. Unbelievable, he said. He's standing up in the race car with a flag, and the car was bright green, kind of a lime green. Fierce competition, rival Brad Keselowski says Busch, after sweeping all three National Series races in 2017, was the guy to beat. Next, elite status. Busch scored his second NASCAR Cup Series championship at the Ford EcoBoost 400 in 2019. This time he's driving a yellow car and it's got some M&Ms painted on it. Rowdy Forever, Busch's nickname was on display alongside his winner sticker after the NASCAR Cup Series Pala Casino 400 in 2023. Honoring his brother, I couldn't be more proud, Kyle said when Kurt was inducted into the NASCAR Hall of Fame on January 23rd. Every racetrack was Kyle Busch's home, NASCAR CEO Steve O'Donnell says. Busch met his future wife, Samantha, a Purdue University undergrad, who was working as a promotional model and had no idea who the famous driver was, at the Indianapolis Motor Speedway in 2007. They married in 2010 and 5 years later became parents to their first child, Brexton, now 11. Kyle has always been my rock, Samantha, a 39-year-old lifestyle blogger and IVF advocate, previously told People while discussing the couple's infertility journey as they tried to have their second child, Lennox, 4, who was born via a surrogate in 2022. So many people only know the aggressive and strong-willed side of him, but the Kyle that I know is so different than that. Every time I feel like I'm falling apart, he picks me back up again. The couple's path to having their second child, described by Bush as a trying and a painful journey, inspired them to launch their nonprofit Bundle of Joy Fund, which has provided more than $2 million in grants and has helped other parents welcome 111 babies through IVF. Bush was still at the top of his game when he was hit by a sinus infection. By then, the man who once stopped speaking to his older brother for more than a year after the two crashed during the 2007 NASCAR All-Star Race had toned down his win-at-all-cost persona and become increasingly focused on his family who cheered him on at races. I need to stop for just a second. We're at the halfway point of the hour. If you just tuned in, you're listening to this week's People Magazine, and I'm Joanne Seiler. It's coming to you from Mind's Eye. And I'm in the midst of reading a tribute to the late Kyle Busch, the NASCAR driver who passed away in his early 40s. Kyle is normally a fairly gregarious person, very outgoing, and he wasn't, Keselowski tells People. He had come down with a sinus infection. He sat down one row behind me and next to me and fell asleep right away, and I could tell he wasn't feeling well, Keselowski said. Didn't really think that much of it, but it would become the last time they were face-to-face. Describing how rare it is for sepsis, an extreme immune system reaction to an infection, to kill someone Bush's age. Dr. Todd Rice, ICU director at Vanderbilt University Medical Center, who did not treat the late driver, tells People magazine, "My guess is that he hadn't felt well for a few days, but he was in general doing okay, and his body was kind of compensating. And then he kind of got to that point where his body couldn't compensate anymore, and everything kind of fell apart at once." On May 24th, 3 days after Bush's death, the suddenness of his passing was palpable amid the exhaust fumes and roaring engines before the start of the Coca-Cola 600 at the Charlotte Motor Speedway. Thousands of still reeling fans packed the stands and watched as Bush's family gathered in the grass near pit stall number 3, while Kurt laid 8, Bush's longtime race car number, white roses on the ground. "There were people who were saying we shouldn't be racing," says NASCAR driver A.J. Allmendinger, admitting he could feel the celebrated driver's presence at the massive stadium. "Can you imagine if we didn't race this race? Kyle would have, excuse my language, basically lost his S and 3 hyphens. Next up, John Travolta and his daughter, Ella Blue, spelled B as in boy, L-E-U, making memories and a movie. In the photo, he's wearing a black beret, black rimmed glasses, a black shirt. He has a black mustache and a black close-cropped beard. She is wearing white, trimmed with black, and she has her hair pulled up and just one piece of hair around her face. She is so pretty. A beret-topped Travolta beamed alongside Ella as they posed on the Cannes red carpet on May 15th and on May 16th. And there's another photo of her wearing a totally black dress, evening dress, and he's wearing a black tux with a white beret. The Pulp Fiction star and his daughter open up about the emotional experience of debuting their new movie at Cannes. The Cannes Film Festival holds a special place in John Travolta's heart. It is, after all, where the actor and his late wife, actress Kelly Preston, first debuted his career-jolting performance in Pulp Fiction, the Quentin Tarantino-directed crime drama that won the festival's top honor, the Palme d'Or, in 1994, and would go on to earn the actor a Best Actor Oscar nomination. "Jump to now," says Travolta, sitting beside his daughter Ella Blue in a hotel suite overlooking the coast's azure water. Ella, 26, is starring in her dad's directorial debut, Propeller One-Way Night Coach, which premiered at the 2026 festival on May 15th, the same date the Saturday Night Fever icon was surprised with an honorary Palme d'Or. Says Ella, "It was such a special night for my whole family." The moment was many years in the making. Travolta, an avid pilot, adapted the film from his own 1997 children's book of the same name about an 8-year-old airplane enthusiast who embarks on an adventure and flies cross-country to Hollywood with his mother in 1962. For Travolta, 72, the film was an opportunity to call the shots behind the camera for the first time, as well as highlight model and singer-songwriter Ella, who plays flight attendant Doris, a pivotal role in the movie. Her performance has since earned praise from critics. "It gave me a chance to introduce Ella in the light that I wanted the world to see her in, because I wanted it to be A Star Is Born. And it really was," he says. Given Ella's parents, it was perhaps inevitable that a star would be born, or at least emerge slowly. "Since I was very little, I've loved performing, singing, dancing," she previously told People. "Growing up in Florida and Maine with older brother Jet, who died of a seizure at age 16 in 2009, and younger brother Benjamin, 15, Ella put on skits and plays with her friends. Attendance for Travolta and Jerry Maguire star Preston, who died of breast cancer in 2020 at age 57, was mandatory," Ella has joked. There's another quote here. It says perhaps it was serendipitous that it all worked out the way it did, that he could coach her through direct the movie. And it shows him and Kelly Preston together in the 1994 festival. He said he feels a beautiful connection between then and now. And she was very pretty, blonde. And then the Travoltas at work. Ella has the screen presence of Audrey Hepburn, John Travolta says of his daughter. It shows her with Clark Shotwell in Propeller One-Way Night Coach. As a director, Travolta below is in the below picture is very calm but direct, producer Amy Lazett says. In this photo, he's not wearing a beret. He is totally bald now. Working together on Propeller came naturally for Travolta and Ella, since they had acted together before in the 2009 comedy Old Dogs and the 2019 crime noir Poison Rose. More recently, Ella has been editing her dad's Instagram videos, and he produced her 2024 EP, Colors of Love. "We both put our professional hats on. It's not like, oh, Dad, I don't want to do that. It's like, okay, how was that?" says Ella. Travolta agrees. Their dynamic, he notes, was just a continuation of the norm. That close connection was evident to everyone on set. "To see them work together, I mean, they really are the bestest friends," says producer Jason Berger. Throughout their interview with People, the two share a warm rapport. Travolta finishes his daughter's sentences, and Ella beams with pride at her dad. "He's been working on this for a while, and I've seen him bring it to life so beautifully. I was so excited for everyone to experience it," she says, recalling how emotional she got at the premiere. And then him getting the Palme d'Or. "I just broke down and started crying." Both of them know this is a special moment. It does not get better than what we're experiencing right now, Travolta says. This is like a point in history, and it will be very hard to beat it. Moving on to this article, I think it took place in Ohio. Says, reckless teen, killer driver, shows her big brown eyes, brown, curly, kind of really, really wavy curly hair. And it says, reckless teen double murder. It shows the car, what's left of it. First responders were surprised to find Sherilla still breathing in the wreckage of her Toyota Camry after she ran into a brick wall. Hell on wheels. Mackenzie Sherilla, shows her in a mugshot, was convicted of killing boyfriend Dominic Russo, shows her with him in a photo, and a friend in a head-on crash. David Flanagan, 19, a former Strongsville High School Mustangs football player, and alum Dominic Russo, 20, were killed in the high-speed collision on July 31st, 2022. Mackenzie Sherilla was sentenced to 15 years to life for driving a car carrying two friends into a wall. She claims she has no memory of it. At 5:34 a.m. on July 31st, 2022, a 2018 Toyota Camry with three young people inside, 17-year-old driver Mackenzie Sherilla, and passengers Dominic Russo, 20, and Davion Flanagan, 19, rocketed down an empty road in a Strongsville, Ohio industrial park. After reaching a speed of nearly 100 miles per hour, the sedan, captured by security cameras, clipped a sign standing in front of a commercial building and slammed head-on into a brick wall with a force that sent shockwaves through the still, dark sky. First responders found Russo crumpled in the front passenger seat of the wreckage and Flanagan, his friend, stacked on top of him. Oh, my God, an officer could be heard saying on police radio, driver, a 17-year-old female, still breathing, wedged in there. Two passengers are going to be DOA. Rest in peace, buddy. As a life flight helicopter touched down to transport the driver to a hospital, another officer somberly commented, this is the worst crash I've ever seen. Investigators spent months trying to figure out what led to the collision that Sherilla narrowly survived, with three broken ribs, serious organ injuries, and loss of memory of the accident. Although Sherilla had been at a party prior to the crash, toxicology tests ruled out drug and alcohol impairment, and a forensic automotive investigator determined that no mechanical failures occurred. According to prosecutors, that left only one possibility. Sherilla, a recent high school graduate and content creator who hoped to become a fashion model, intentionally drove her car into a wall in order to kill Russo, her partner in a rocky relationship, and their friend Flanagan, who happened to also be in the car. Natalia and Steve Sherilla, shows parents, have been criticized for lax parenting. On May 18th, Steve, a teacher at Cleveland's Mary Queen of Peace School, was put on leave for poor judgment in comments about his daughter's drug use. Arrested in November 2022 and charged with aggravated homicide, Sherilla, whose crimes are chronicled in the new Netflix documentary, The Crash, was convicted of double murder on August 14, 2023. Days later, Cuyahoga County Common Pleas Judge Nancy Margaret Russo, no relation to the victim, handed down two concurrent sentences of 15 years to life. This was not reckless driving, Judge Russo says in courtroom footage seen in the documentary. This was murder. Shirilla morphs from a responsible driver to literally hell on wheels. The daughter of Natalie and Steve Shirilla, Mackenzie grew up in a suburb of Cleveland and attended Strongsville High School. Like most teens, she was active on social media. She frequently posted TikToks of her dancing to favorite songs, modeling new looks, and smoking marijuana with friends. At 17, with her parents' consent, she moved in with Russo, an older student she met in her freshman year, who had graduated and become an entrepreneur. On social media, a friend of Shirilla's described him as a baller who indulged her taste for designer label accessories. There's a footage of Shirilla on November 4th, 2022. In this, she has long straight hair. She asked a detective, "Could you please be careful taking this handcuff off so it doesn't break the bracelet, please?" Mackenzie Shirilla's father placed on leave after appearing in Netflix documentary. But the relationship had its ups and downs. Dominic's mother, Christine Russo, told police that she received an urgent message from her son saying he was in a car with Shirilla, who was driving erratically and dangerously, and that he needed immediate help. During closing arguments at Shirilla's trial, Cuyahoga County Assistant Prosecutor Tim Troop explained to the court, Mackenzie had threatened to crash a car with Dominic 2 weeks before she actually did. In criminal cases, we call that prior calculation. Shirilla's lawyer argued that she remembered nothing about the crash because she suffers from POTS, a blood pressure disorder that could have caused her to black out. But Troop and other experts argued that Shirilla was in full control of the vehicle. If she had passed out, her foot would have eased off the gas, says Troop. Instead, data recovered from the car's electronic instruments showed that after slowing down to ease around a corner near the crash site, the driver had engaged the gas pedal 100% until the moment of impact. Experts made another chilling discovery. 3 seconds before the crash, the steering wheel turned sharply and the car shifted from drive to neutral and back to drive again. Says Troop, I think the boys were trying to save their lives. It shows Russo's father, Frank, and sister, Christine, initially supported Shirilla and her family, even though others told them not to. We didn't know what they knew, says Christine. Currently incarcerated at the Ohio Reformatory for Women in Marysville, Shirilla remains a polarizing figure. In recorded phone conversations with her mother, she speaks in coded language resembling Pig Latin, saying that her family should tell prosecutors she had suffered a seizure that caused the crash. In other conversations, she insists that I don't need to be rehabilitated in prison and that she is the third victim in the accident. Nothing about the crash was intentional because that's not my character, she says in a prison interview in the crash. I'm not saying I'm innocent. I was a driver of a tragedy, but I'm not a murderer. But the families of her victims are hardly convinced. Dominic's sister, Christine, claims that Shirilla continues to make money from her social media posts, even behind bars, and she is now working with Ohio lawmakers to draft new legislation banning influencers from profiting from their crimes. And speaking after Shirilla formally apologized to the families in court in 2023, Davian's sister, Devane, said, "That was the worst apology I think I've ever heard in my life. I know when someone's being false." And it shows her with Russo, a picture in 2021. She's got her arm around him, and they says the two planned to wed, but his family claims their relationship was toxic, and he talked about breaking up with her. Unpredictable behavior. After the crash, Shirilla posted TikToks of herself leaving the hospital with a flower in her hair, attending a concert days later in a wheelchair while wearing a bikini, and dressing as a corpse for Halloween weeks after the deaths of her two friends. A shocking lack of remorse, says prosecutor Tim Troop. And it shows another photo when she was interviewed in prison, wearing her hair up. Sherrilla, interviewed in prison, says in the crash that it's been hard every day of life at the Ohio Reformatory for Women. I try to wake up and be the best person I can be and stay out of trouble. Kat Crowder, a former inmate who served time alongside Sherrilla, tells People she seemed upbeat. She would do her makeup, make jewelry, customize shoes and hats, but she had an attitude toward prisoners she felt were less than her, Crowder claims. Let's see. I want to check and see if there's any movies in here today. Hang on just a minute. Sometimes I run out of time and forget to check on the movies. Okay, this is a big one. Shows Brendan Fraser. He steps into Dwight D. Eisenhower's shoes in this heartfelt World War II drama. This is for the older generation listening, but the younger generation would be a good idea if you checked it out too. We learn from our mistakes and our wins sometimes. Pressure. Brendan Fraser steps into Dwight D. Eisenhower's shoes in this heartfelt World War II drama. It's a movie, of course. History buffs, your summer movie is here. Centered on the 72 hours leading up to the D-Day invasion of Normandy in 1944, Pressure gets into the nitty-gritty decision-making that led to the pivotal World War II battle. Moreover, it shines a light on James Stagg, the Scottish meteorologist who persuaded General Dwight D. Eisenhower to postpone the historic battle for a day. Brendan Fraser is properly imposing as the future president, and Andrew Scott delivers a commanding performance as Stagg, whose expertise comes into conflict with the other military officers as Allied forces prepare to invade Nazi-occupied France. Watching these two argue the finer points of the weather and its possible effect on such world-changing moment is surprisingly fun. Adapted from David Hagg's 2014 stage play, this worthy addition to the war movie canon also features Carrie Condon, Chris Messina, and Damian Lewis. I don't see any other movies. Wait a minute. Let me check. Well, in the meantime, People Pop Playlist, The Songs We're Loving Right Now, shows Madeline Edwards singing Evil Creature. Edwards could stir emotions singing The Phone Book, but this aching piano ballad is a better use of her talents. Pete Yorn, All the Beauty, the cult favorite alternative rocker, stops and smells the roses on this upbeat, nostalgia-inducing single. The Beaches, Shoulda Known Better, the quartet proves hindsight is 20/20 when it comes to love, a killer heartbreak anthem. Gracie Abrams, Hit the Wall. Abrams reaches her breaking point on the propulsive first single off her upcoming third album, Daughter from Hell. I'm sorry, I don't know these people, but maybe you do. So that's why I'm telling you about them. Let's see what else we can find here. Rory Culkin, 36, and his girlfriend, cinematographer Kate Arizmendi, 38, welcomed their first child, a girl named Havoc Moon, on May 23rd. And it shows a picture of the baby. And we've heard of Rory Culkin. He's a family of them, too. Actress Ireland Baldwin, 30, and her boyfriend, musician R.A.C., born Andre Allen Años, 41, announced on Instagram May 23rd they're expecting their second child. They're already parents to daughter Holland, 3. In the deaths column, 30 Rock actor Grizz Chapman, who played the bodyguard of Tracy Morgan's character, died on May 22nd. He was 52. Douglas McCain, 66, a former Navy pilot and the oldest son of the late U.S. Senator John McCain, died on May 20. Actor Stuart MacLean, who had roles on Virgin River and Arrow, died at age 45. His remains were found in Lions Bay, British Columbia, on May 22nd, 1 week after the Canadian actor went missing. His death is being investigated by police as a homicide. Here's some things from this week's scoop. It Takes Two rapper Rob Bass dies at age 59. Shows a photo of him taken in 1989 wearing a gold necklace and a black or red, bright red satin jacket. Rob Bass, who alongside collaborator DJ Easy Rock, was behind the seminal 1980s hip-hop classic It Takes Two, died on May 22nd after a private battle with cancer, according to a statement shared in his Instagram. The rapper had celebrated his 59th birthday just 4 days earlier. Rob's music, energy, and legacy helped shape a generation and brought joy to millions around the world, the statement read. Beyond the stage, he was a loving father, family man, friend, and creative force whose impact will never be forgotten. Born Robert Ginyard, he met his duo partner, DJ Easy Rock, who died in 2014 at age 46 in elementary school in Harlem. And together they released two albums and singles like Get on the Dance Floor and Joy and Pain. But it was It Takes Two that put the pair on the map in 1988. A dance floor ready anthem, the song went platinum and has been featured in movies like The Proposal and Iron Man 2. We were just trying to make something that felt good, Bass said in March. We weren't expecting that decades later it would still bring people to the dance floor. It's been the gift that keeps on giving. More from Scoop. Jennifer Aniston is excited for a busy summer with boyfriend Jim Curtis. She's still wearing her hair blonde. In the photo, she's wearing a black beaded halter. A source previously said Aniston in November is very happy and comfortable with Curtis. Jennifer Aniston and her boyfriend Jim Curtis marked a major milestone in their relationship in March when they celebrated 1 year together. And now the two are gearing up for a summer filled with work and, of course, romance. It's a great partnership and makes Jen very happy, a source close to the actress says. Jim's a special guy. Everyone loves his energy. Aniston, 57, will spend much of the summer continuing to film the fifth season of her Apple TV series, The Morning Show. She's excited. She loves the show, the source says. Jen's incredibly focused on work right now, but Jim has always been very supportive of her schedule and everything that comes with it. Though Aniston and Curtis, 50, a hypnotherapist, both have a lot going on professionally, they still make time for each other during the week whenever they can, the source says. They prioritize dinner together and have a tight group of friends they both enjoy spending time with. Aniston and Curtis first sparked dating rumors in July 2025 after they were spotted together in Spain with friends including Amy Schumer and Jason Bateman, 4 months later, Aniston made their relationship Instagram official with a birthday tribute to Curtis, in which she called him my love. In January, Curtis discussed the genesis of their relationship on Today, revealing that he and Aniston chatted for a long time and became close after being introduced by mutual friends. Their initial friendship made their relationship feel much more genuine from the start, says the source. Jen is very grateful for her life, and Jim came into it at a really good time. Prince William shares an emotional update on Kate's cancer recovery. It shows a photo of the two of them in Northern Ireland in October. In a rare live interview on May 22nd, Prince William opened up about his wife, Princess Kate's cancer recovery, and how he's very, very proud of her. She's an amazing mom, an amazing wife, and literally our family couldn't cope without her, the Prince of Wales, 43, told Heart Breakfast hosts Jamie Theakson and Amanda Holden during the UK radio interview broadcast from the Isle of Scilly, S-C-I-L-L-Y, as he visited the remote island community to open up a new hospital facility and highlight local projects backed by the Duchy of Cornwall. Speaking about Kate's recovery, the Princess of Wales, 44, is currently in remission after being diagnosed with cancer in 2024. And her first official overseas visit post-cancer, which took her to Reggio Emilia, Italy, in early May, William said she's been amazing. She's been through so much in the last couple of years, particularly. And yeah, she's been looking forward to the Italian trip a lot. And so I'm really glad it went really well. He added she wanted to go and do lots of research. I think she came back buzzing. William also noted that the family, including the couple's three children, Prince George, 12, Princess Charlotte, 11, and Prince Louis, 8, will continue to manage the demands of official travel carefully. Away trips like that take a lot out of you, he says, so we have to balance that, make sure she's okay and rested, but she's in good form. And it shows him in front of the mic with a big smile on his face. Let's see. What else do we have time for here? How about, we're almost out of time. Zahara Jolie Pitt dropped her dad's, Brad Pitt's, name at her graduation, which is sad. Robert De Niro reflects on 25 years at the Tribeca Festival, and that's about all we have time for. I hope you've enjoyed this week's People Magazine. Enjoy this nice weather that we're having in between the raindrops, and I hope you'll come back and join next time. You've been listening to Joanne Seiler coming to you from Mind's Eye. That concludes this week's People Magazine. Thanks for listening.
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2: Good evening. This evening, look for clear skies. Tonight, look for clear skies with a low near 70. Thursday, expect sunshine with a high near 80. Thursday night, look for partly cloudy skies with a low near 70. Friday, there is a slight chance of rain with a high near 84. Get your weather every hour right here on Mind's Eye Radio, your virtual newsstand.
3: In Belleville and O'Fallon, it's sunny and 79 degrees. In Granite City, it's sunny and 81 degrees.

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4: Hi, this is Bridget with USA Today. Wednesday, June 3rd. Teen summer job outlook is gloomy. Opportunities can be found even though expectations are down. By Rachel Barber. School is almost out for teenagers across the country, and those hoping to land a summer job may have a tough time finding one. Last summer, teen hiring fell to its lowest level in nearly eight decades of Bureau of Labor Statistics data, and forecasters predict it could be even lower this summer. A Challenger, Gray and Christmas report predicts American teens will gain 790,000 jobs across May, June, and July, down from 801,000 last summer. Last month, 5.193 million workers between the ages of 16 and 19 were employed, down from 5.487 million in April last year, according to BLS data. With fewer teens already on payrolls heading into the busiest hiring months, the runway for a strong summer is narrower than it has been in years, the report said. Why are hiring expectations low? Teens are facing the same challenging low-hire environment as adult job seekers. While U.S. employers added well over 100,000 jobs in March and April, hiring remains concentrated in select sectors such as healthcare and social assistance, industries not typically known for hiring high schoolers. A few factors are contributing to this low hire environment. The Challenger report identifies four: rising inflation and oil prices pushing up costs for businesses, self-checkout and automation replacing cashier and customer service roles, competition from older workers seeking out similar jobs, and a smaller teen labor force participation rate. It notes that while the rate was near 50% in the 1970s and 80s, today it's 33.8% as teens pursue sports, academic programs, and other opportunities. Brad Sugars, a business coach and founder of Action Coach, added that as entry-level opportunities decline for recent college graduates, teenagers are also competing with them. That college graduate that would have gone and got the full-time job is now going back into that part-time market, Sugars said. How do trends affect hiring? Corey Cantanga, head of economics for the Americas at LinkedIn, explained how the high prices consumers are seeing at gas pumps may affect their teenagers' ability to land a job at their local grocer. You need to get deliveries of bread, of fruit, of vegetables, and in order to get those deliveries, often they have to be driven on a truck, he said. As fuel prices rise, businesses need to make up for those higher delivery costs somewhere. Where do folks cut? They cut in areas where they feel like they can have a little bit more flexibility, and that's often younger workers, Cantanga said. And businesses are contending with more than just rising input costs. Everything in the economy is connected to everything else. Indeed, senior economist Corey Stahl said, adding that if people are spending more on gas, they may pull back spending at their local ice cream shop. As a business, you look at that and say, that's really concerning. We're not sure if we should hire at the same capacity. Stahl said. Are there still job opportunities? Hiring trends vary by region, and teens may find more opportunities in tighter labor markets. Nationally, there are a few bright spots. Employment platforms are seeing increased demand for lifeguards amid a years-long shortage. Cantanga said this year, there also appears to be a growing need for shelf stockers, camp counselors, and restaurant hosts and servers. There's likely to be some opportunities still within retail and hospitality, Cantanga said. They're just going to be a bit more targeted, so it's important to know I may not necessarily be able to get that summer assistant manager training role, but maybe that host role is still available. The Challenger report included some tips for teens trying to land a summer role. It advises they start looking now, as June is the most popular month for teen hiring. Tap their friends and families for opportunities. Keep their online presence clean and polish their resumes. College grads who had any work experience on their resume were more than twice as likely to land a job after graduation within 3 months than their peers who didn't. ZipRecruiter economist Nicole Bashad said, adding even first-time job seekers should highlight any work experience they have, a babysitting gig, or if you plan a garage sale for your neighborhood, or anything that can really show organization and communication. Those skills that employers are really looking for. Ruling protects trans troops. Court rejects Pentagon's moves to expel them. By Cybele Mays Osterman. An appeals court ruled the Pentagon's move to kick transgender troops out of the military violated their rights, calling the policy arbitrary and based upon animus. Two out of three judges on a panel from the U.S. Court of Appeals for the District of Columbia Circuit agreed that the sweeping removal of transgender service members from the military's ranks that the Trump administration implemented last year was unconstitutional. In the majority opinion, Judge Robert Wilkins, who was appointed by former President Barack Obama, wrote that the policy appears to be driven by the bare desire to harm a politically unpopular group, persons who identify as transgender. Judge Justin Walker, who was nominated by President Donald Trump, dissented, writing in the minority opinion that striking down the Pentagon's policy would amount to an unprecedented intrusion into the internal operations of the armed forces. The ruling applies only to the Pentagon's move to expel transgender people serving in the military. It leaves, in effect, a ban on transgender people enlisting. The ruling comes after a group of transgender service members sued the Trump administration over the policy, which Trump ordered soon after he took office for the second time. The Pentagon has since moved to identify and fire thousands of transgender service members in its ranks and barred others from joining. A federal judge put the policy on hold in March 2025, calling it soaked in animus and dripping with pretext. But the Supreme Court ruled 2 months later that it could take effect. Pentagon Chief Pete Hegseth officially issued the ban on transgender people serving in the military in February 2025, effectively reviving an order Trump instituted in his first term. In the interim, former President Joe Biden had scrapped it days after taking office in 2021. Hegseth has said people who experience symptoms of gender dysphoria cannot satisfy the rigorous standards necessary for military service, according to a memo he released last year. He has tied the ban on transgender service members to his sweeping push to eradicate what he has called woke policies throughout the military. Jennifer Levi of the LGBTQ plus rights group, GLAD Law, who represents the plaintiffs, applauded the decision. This decisive ruling confirms that the Trump administration has no legitimate basis to discharge transgender service members who have met every demanding standard and proven, time and again, their fitness and dedication to serve. Levi said in a statement. Hegseth wrote in an X post after the ruling, "See you at SCOTUS," using the acronym for the Supreme Court. The military has about 1.3 million active duty personnel, according to data from the War Department, formerly the Defense Department. Though transgender rights advocates say as many as 15,000 transgender people serve in the military, officials say the number is in the low thousands. People who lost jobs over Kirk posts get big payouts, by Drew Pittock and Brianna J. Frank. Settlements totaling more than $1.5 million have been reached so far with people who lost their jobs over social media posts that were critical of prominent conservative activist Charlie Kirk in the wake of his assassination. The free speech cases in Florida, Tennessee, and Indiana highlight a growing debate surrounding the First Amendment, political discourse, and social media. It's not surprising to see this flurry of settlements. Aaron Turr, the Foundation for Individual Rights and Expressions, Director of Public Advocacy, told USA Today. "I think the size and frequency of these settlements shows that violating the First Amendment is expensive." USA Today reported a little more than 2 weeks after Kirk was killed, at least 50 people had lost their jobs in the education sector alone. A Reuters investigation also found that 600 people were fired across the private sector for posts they shared about Kirk. Social media posts lead to firings. Kirk, a prominent conservative activist and founder of the youth organization Turning Point USA, was assassinated September 10, 2025, while answering questions during a campus event at Utah Valley University. His death sparked impassioned responses across the political spectrum. Some lauded the 31-year-old as an almost messianic figure, while others compared him to a Nazi. Many of the posts that criticized or failed to memorialize Kirk were picked up by those on the right and used as fodder in a highly charged culture war. Front and center in that battle was Vice President J.D. Vance, who served as guest host of Kirk's eponymous podcast 5 days after his killing. During the episode, Vance said that people should report anyone who was celebrating Kirk's death to their employer. There have been other events that led to speech-based outrage, including Hamas's October 7, 2023 attack on Israel and George Floyd's murder in 2020. But Turr said what happened in the wake of Kirk's assassination was especially noteworthy because of the government's involvement in many of the cases, which he said escalates the situation. Lawsuits, settlements pile up. In the 8 months since Kirk's death, First Amendment lawsuits have piled up across the country, from South Dakota to Florida and Tennessee to Texas. Here are a few of the most recent settlements. Suzanne Swerk. Ball State University agreed to pay $225,000 to its former health director, Suzanne Swerk, after she was fired for making a critical social media post following Kirk's assassination, according to reporting from Indy Star, part of the USA Today network. Swerk and the American Civil Liberties Union sued Ball State President Jeffrey Mearns last September in federal court, claiming her firing was a violation of her First Amendment rights. "I never regretted the post," Swerk told Indy Star. "I have just as much right to say that as anybody else, and I don't regret it because I still believe the things that I wrote." Joshua Bleich, one of the ACLU

Brittany Brown. Florida will pay nearly $500,000 to Brittany Brown to settle a free speech lawsuit after she was fired from her state job for a social media post criticizing Kirk after he was killed, per reporting from USA Today. Brown, a biologist who worked for the Florida Fish and Wildlife Conservation Commission, filed a lawsuit after she was fired just days after Kirk was slain. She had reposted another account's post to her private Instagram story. The post that got Brown in hot water read, "The whales are deeply saddened to learn of the shooting of Charlie Kirk. Ha ha, just kidding. They care exactly as much as Charlie Kirk cared about children being shot in their classrooms, which is to say, not at all." At the time, the Fish and Wildlife Conservation Commission said Brown's post made light of Kirk's killing. "We have a zero-tolerance policy towards the promotion of violence and hate, and we will not stand for such behavior," the agency said in a post on social media on September 15th. An agency spokesperson declined to comment on the settlement, which includes a $485,000 payout to Brown. Gary Ettinger, an attorney representing Brown, said the case is the result of Brown's refusal to accept that the government gets to decide which opinions its employees are allowed to hold. "These concerning practices underscore the extent to which political pressure from Tallahassee is influencing our state agencies," Brown said in a statement. "FWC employees deserve better, and so do Floridians." Larry Bouchard. A settlement was reached in the case of Larry Bouchard, a former police officer in Tennessee, who was arrested September 22, 2025, and charged with making threats of mass violence after posting a photo of a quote from President Donald Trump in the Facebook comments of a local community group page. He was held on $2 million bail for 37 days. The charge was dismissed in late October, and Bouchard subsequently filed a lawsuit against Perry County, Sheriff Nick Weems, and the investigator who secured the arrest warrant. His incarceration caused him to lose his job in medical transportation and to miss his anniversary and the birth of his grandchild, according to his lawyers. On May 20th, an $850,000 settlement was reached in the case in exchange for dismissing the complaint, according to a news release by TERS organization FIRE, which represented Bouchard. The settlement does not include any admission of wrongdoing on the defendant's behalf. "I am pleased my First Amendment rights have been vindicated," Bouchard said in the statement. "The people's freedom to participate in civil discourse is crucial to a healthy democracy. I am looking forward to moving on and spending time with my family." There are a number of lawsuits related to speech about Kirk's assassination that are still ongoing. FIRE is also representing a state employee whom the Tennessee Department of Commerce and Insurance fired for a comment on a friend's Facebook post saying, "The way you tap dance for white supremacists should be studied." TER hopes that the settlements reached thus far will deter officials from firing or punishing employees for their speech moving forward, despite political pressure or online outrage. That type of ripple effect would pay dividends far beyond the amounts of these individual settlements, he said. A teachable moment. David Keating, president of the Institute for Free Speech, said the firings and subsequent settlements can perhaps be a teachable moment, leading to employers finding a way to publicly distance themselves from employees' controversial speech while defending their First Amendment rights to make such remarks. He said insurance companies oftentimes pay for settlements involving government actors, and that he hopes the Kirk-related lawsuits will lead to more

institutional scrutiny when they write policies for those clients. Simply asking those questions might help us gain knowledge on the local level on the First Amendment, which unfortunately seems to be sorely lacking, he said. Speaking more broadly, Keating also referenced Republicans' free speech platform in the 2024 election and noted that many of the Kirk-related speech lawsuits involved public officials in GOP-controlled states. Kirk himself advocated for free speech, Keating said, and Erica Kirk proclaimed that she had forgiven her husband's assassin at his memorial service in Arizona. If she could find the ability to do that, then certainly an elected official can pattern that behavior, Keating said. Serena returns to tennis on her own terms, by Nancy Armour. Star reminds us women don't have a use-by date. Demanding career with a family, we need to make way for the next generation. Hogwash. So long as our bodies cooperate and advances in medicine make that more and more likely, women can and should continue doing what brings them joy, especially when they're the best in the world at it. Joint pain, one reason Williams stepped away from tennis. Williams stepped away from tennis in 2022, in part because she and husband Alexis Ohanian wanted another child. Daughter Adira was born the following year, and Williams focused on her family and investing in people and ventures who were getting overlooked by traditional sources of funding. But Williams had also been plagued by joint pain that was bad enough to hamper her training since her pregnancy. It probably also kept her from winning more Grand Slams. When she began taking a GLP-1 drug, she realized that not only was she losing weight, but the joint pain was disappearing. Much as a partial knee replacement made it possible for Vaughn to resume her skiing career, this medical advancement opened the door for Williams to play tennis again. Results are not the only measure of comeback. She wants to play. Maybe Williams will win another Grand Slam. If you think she's only coming back to play doubles at the Queen's Club, you don't know Serena Williams. Maybe she won't. That's not the point. The point is, Williams still wants to play, and that is reason enough for her and anyone else to keep going. Why not? Williams' older sister Venus said last summer when asked why she was playing again after going more than a year between tournaments. Just the pure fun of playing the game, the fun of the challenge, overcoming. When you play, you overcome so many challenges, your opponents, the conditions. A lot of times you have to overcome yourself, Venus Williams said. Those things are very exciting. For too long, the shelf life for women has been our late 30s or early 40s. Even younger for women athletes. You hit a certain age and the world essentially wrote you off. It didn't matter if you had more to give or weren't ready to give up. The world had decided for you that your purpose had been served. But women have stopped accepting a lot of norms lately. We get married and have children later, or not at all. We demand equal compensation. We refuse to accept that what we do, say, and play has less value simply because we're women. Of course, Serena Williams is going to be part of that revolution. She never let anyone define her. Williams' greatness has never just been about her tennis. She's challenged conventions on looks, body type, race, fashion, and finance. She played with power and strength and was unafraid to show it. She spoke her mind on a variety of issues and would not take less than she deserved. Now she's going to show the world that playing past her 40th birthday was just a warm-up. If you have seen any of the videos of Williams hitting in the last couple of months, it is obvious that she can still play, and play well. It should not surprise anyone if she makes a Grand Slam final this year.
Her return is an expression of her passion for competition. Valerie Camillo, chair of the Women's Tennis Association, said in a statement, "And I cannot wait to see her face a new generation of top players." Williams has never let anyone define her in anything. She wants to play tennis again, so she's going to. It's a choice she is making rather than one that's being imposed on her. That alone is a victory for Williams and every other woman. 6 dead after separate shootings in Iowa. Police. Spree happened along Mississippi River. By Tao Wen. A suspected gunman killed 6 people in a shooting spree across a small city in east central Iowa before he was found dead with an apparent self-inflicted gunshot wound, authorities said. In a news release June 1st, the Muscatine Police Department said it was actively investigating a series of homicides at multiple locations within the city. Muscatine, Iowa, which has a population of more than 23,000, lies along the Mississippi River about 67 miles southeast of Cedar Rapids. "Today, I simply do not have the words. This act of evil and what it has done to our community," Muscatine Police Chief Anthony Keyes said at a brief news conference. "There was no active threat to the community," he said. After receiving a report of a shooting, police said, officers and emergency medical personnel discovered 4 people dead at a residence. In the preliminary investigation, detectives learned there could be additional victims, and officers then found 2 men dead in separate locations. Officers also located the suspect, 52-year-old Ryan Willis McFarland, near the first residence on a trail along the Mississippi River, police said. Preliminary findings indicate the shooting stemmed from a domestic-related dispute, the Muscatine Police Department said in a news release. All victims are believed to be family members of the deceased suspect. The Muscatine Fire Department, Muscatine County Sheriff's Office, Iowa State Patrol, and the Iowa Division of Criminal Investigation are assisting local police in the investigation, Keyes said. The police chief noted investigators were still processing the crime scenes and interviewing witnesses. The Muscatine Police Department asked anyone with information on the shootings to contact the department's major crimes unit. At about 12:12 p.m. local time, June 1st, police said, the Muscatine County Joint Communications Center received a report of a shooting at a residence near the Mississippi River. Officers responded and found 4 people with gunshot wounds. They were pronounced dead at the scene, police said. After the report of the shooting, the Muscatine County 911 Center and Muscatine County Emergency Management asked the public at about 12:46 p.m. local time to avoid the area of the riverfront and the river end side of Park Avenue because of an active investigation. McFarland had left the residence before officers arrived at the scene, police said. Officers found him on the riverfront trail near the pedestrian bridge. He was found with a self-inflicted gunshot wound, police said in the news release. Officers and EMS personnel provided medical aid, but he was pronounced deceased at the scene. Further investigation revealed there may have been more victims linked to the case, police said. Officers later found 2 men dead from apparent gunshot wounds. One man was inside another residence about 2 miles from the first residence, and another man was discovered at a business near the second residence. Police have not released the identities of the victims pending notification of family members. Travelers exposed to hantavirus are home.
by Sarah Manusco. Five passengers who were repatriated to health facilities in Nebraska for quarantine after potential exposure to hantavirus on the cruise ship MV Hondius returned home late June 1st, CNN and the Associated Press reported. The passengers had been quarantining in Nebraska since leaving the ship May 10th. These people remain symptom-free and have met the criteria established by public health officials to safely continue monitoring at home, the CDC said Monday, according to CNN. The U.S. government has decided to allow Americans in quarantine to return home as long as their states post a monitor at their homes 24/7 for the remaining 3 weeks of their 6-week quarantine, CNN said Friday. Two of the people who opted to return home for the remainder of the quarantine live near New York City, City Health Commissioner Dr. Alistair Martin told the AP. At a news briefing in mid-May, Dr. David Fitter, incident manager for the CDC's hantavirus response, addressed why the department is not using our federal quarantining authority on people to order quarantines. Our approach is based on risk and evidence. We are working closely with passengers and public health partners to ensure monitoring and rapid access to care if symptoms develop, he said. He added the CDC recommends that people do not travel during the 42-day monitoring period. No positive hantavirus cases tied to the outbreak have been reported in the United States. In mid-May, CDC authorities confirmed that 41 people were being monitored for hantavirus exposure among three main groups. 18 passengers who were repatriated to Nebraska and Georgia. 7 passengers who had left the ship and returned home before the outbreak was identified. 16 people who may have been exposed during travel on flights. Study calls for major action on wildfires. Societies will continue to face escalating risks, by Doyle Rice. It was the best of times, it was the worst of times. First, the good news. A new analysis of global wildfire activity in 2025 shows that the year had the second lowest area burned since 2002. But at the same time, the study also revealed that the world experienced some of the most destructive and deadly fire events in recent history, including the catastrophic Los Angeles fires of January 2025 that killed dozens and burned over 12,000 homes. The study, published on May 31st, highlights an ongoing trend toward wildfires becoming increasingly extreme, costly, and disastrous, both economically and in lives lost. 2025 shows that a quiet fire year globally can still be devastating, said report lead author Matthew Jones of the Tyndall Center for Climate Change Research at the University of East Anglia in the UK. We are seeing a growing disconnect between total area burned and real-world impacts, with risk increasingly determined by fire location, intensity, and exposure, he said in a statement. Catastrophic fires in several countries. According to the study, a series of catastrophic wildfires across Canada, the United States, Europe, and South Korea resulted in more than 300,000 evacuations and over 90 deaths, underscoring the rising societal toll of extreme wildfire events. Financially, 2025 became the costliest year on record for insured wildfire losses globally, with the wildfires accounting for 38% of all insured natural hazard losses. In January 2025, the Los Angeles fires alone were the fifth most costly natural disaster in history,
in terms of insured losses at $40 billion and $140 billion in total losses. Nationally, the Palisades and Eaton fires in Los Angeles became one of the most destructive wildfire events in U.S. history. Fueled by large stocks of critically dry vegetation and extreme winds, the fires killed 31 people, destroyed nearly 12,000 homes, and forced over 150,000 evacuations. They also produced hazardous air pollution affecting 10 million residents. A new era of wildfire risk. The report also suggests that the 2025 wildfire season reflects a global shift as savanna fires, mainly in Africa, decline. Extreme and destructive wildfires are increasingly emerging in temperate and high-latitude regions, where fuel-rich forests can burn with unprecedented intensity, and climate-driven drought and heat waves amplify fire weather. Population growth at the wildland-urban boundary also increases exposure, while firefighting resources are strained as multiple regions face simultaneous emergencies. What can be done? In a statement, Jones said the wildfires of 2025 demonstrate that without decisive action, societies will continue to face escalating human, economic, and environmental risks in an era of more extreme fires. The authors said their findings reinforce the need for rapid reductions in fossil fuel emissions to limit further climate warming and far stronger adaptation, including proactive vegetation management. The study was led by the University of East Anglia in the UK and appeared in the peer-reviewed British journal Nature Reviews Earth and Environment. Election-denying Colorado clerk released from prison. Ex-official convicted of crimes tied to tampering. By Natalie Nasa Alund and Aisha Bagchi. Tina Peters, a former Republican county clerk who has falsely denied the results of the 2020 presidential election and who was convicted of crimes tied to tampering with voting machines, was released from prison early on June 1st. Peters, 70, was convicted of giving a man affiliated with MyPillow CEO Mike Lindell access to election software while she served as an official in Mesa County, Colorado. Peters long promoted conspiracies about the 2020 race, which former President Joe Biden won. The Colorado Department of Corrections confirmed Peters' release to the USA Today in an email. Tina Peters was processed for release from CDOC custody today, the agency said, but would not provide additional details regarding her residential placement, reporting schedules, or travel logistics. She was released on parole after serving 606 days in prison. Colorado Governor Jared Polis last month commuted Peters' 9-year sentence. I think it's important to send a message that no matter what your beliefs are and what your speech is, you'll be sentenced fairly under the law. And that's really what was called into question in this case, Polis told USA Today in an exclusive interview. Peters was previously symbolically pardoned by President Donald Trump. Presidents cannot pardon people for state-level crimes. Why was Peters convicted? Prosecutors said Peters used a Mesa County employee's security badge to help the man Lindell was affiliated with gain access to the county's voter systems. Lindell is a longtime Trump ally who has also boosted false conspiracies about the validity of the 2020 election results. A jury found Peters guilty of 3 felony counts of attempting to influence a public servant
and one count of conspiracy to commit criminal impersonation. She was also convicted of first-degree official misconduct, failure to comply with an order from the Secretary of State, and violation of duty, all misdemeanor charges. I still have a fight to clear my name. The same day she was released, Peters spoke alongside her attorney with longtime Trump ally Steve Bannon in an interview on his War Room podcast. After 606 days in prison, it's been quite the ordeal. Peter said in the interview, "I want to thank God for his faithfulness and getting me through it. Even though Governor Polis reduced my sentence, I still have a fight to clear my name and bring out the truth of why they came after me the way they did," Peter said. "It's still a long road." Her comments came after a May 15th social media post in which she apologized and said she made mistakes and plans to support election integrity and promote prison reform lawfully. "I have learned and grown during my time in prison, and going forward, I will make sure that my actions always follow the law," Peters wrote in the post on X. DNA helps name suspect in 1983 cold case. Technology catches up to slaying in California, by Celine Martin. California detectives have named a suspect in connection with a cold case dating back over 40 years, in which a man was sexually assaulted and stabbed to death. Oscar Bolanos, 67, has been linked to the slaying of Robert Pangborn, 31, who on May 21, 1983, was found partially clothed and fatally stabbed in Northern California. Although Bolanos died in April 2026, the Sonoma County Sheriff's Office said DNA has confirmed he is the killer they've been looking for all these years. Investigators with the Sonoma County Sheriff's Office frequently review cold cases, and Pangborn's case was one of them, the office said. The killing happened in Guerinville, California, about 20 miles northwest of Santa Rosa, the sheriff's office said. At the time, detectives collected and preserved physical evidence, but were unable to narrow down a suspect. DNA technology was not yet available to law enforcement, the sheriff's office wrote in a news release. Between 2010 and 2023, detectives submitted evidence from Pangborn's case for advanced DNA testing to the Santa Clara County Crime Laboratory, and later the Serological Research Institute in Richmond, California. The passage of time had given investigators access to new methods, and in 2024, 41 years after Pangborn's death, DNA linked Bolanos to his case. The sheriff's office did not say whether or not Pangborn and Bolanos knew each other. On May 29th, the office could not answer questions about whether Pangborn was found dead in his home or somewhere else, nor could the office say who found him after the assault and stabbing. Suspect served time for sexual assault of a child after 1983 killing. Bolanos first came to the United States on a work visa in the early 1980s, the Sonoma County Sheriff's Office said in its news release. In 1992, nearly a decade after Pangborn's assault, Bolanos was arrested in Los Angeles County in connection with the sodomization and sexual assault of a juvenile. As part of the 1992 case, his DNA was entered into law enforcement databases, and he served time in state prison for his offenses, the sheriff's office said. Bolanos was sentenced to 3 years for lewd or lascivious acts with a minor under 14 years old. The California Department of Corrections and Rehabilitation confirmed to USA Today.
he got 429 days of credit for time served while awaiting sentencing, and was released on parole on June 14, 1994, after serving his full sentence. Where has the suspect been all this time? When detectives recently began looking into Pangborn's cold case from 1983, they found out Bolanos was released from prison in 1994 and deported to El Salvador. The detectives contacted the Departments of Justice and Homeland Security, as well as the FBI, to determine Bolanos' location. They learned he never returned to the United States after he was deported. Authorities in El Salvador told detectives Bolanos was living near the same village he previously listed on his visa application. The detectives presented the case to the Sonoma County District Attorney's Office so prosecutors could issue an arrest warrant for the murder, the sheriff's office said. Sonoma County detectives also worked with federal authorities and the Salvadoran government to have Bolanos arrested and extradited to the United States to stand trial in Pangborn's case. Federal authorities were trying to take him into custody in April when they learned he had been found dead in his home in El Salvador. Investigators learned he had reportedly been battling cancer and appeared to have died of natural causes, the sheriff's office wrote. Although Bolanos will not face prosecution in court, the Sonoma County Sheriff's Office has concluded that the evidence establishes he sexually assaulted and murdered Robert Pangborn, the office continued. Legal battle intensifies over 8647 use after ruling. Trump administration takes on ACLU DC Group by Brianna J. Frank. A legal fight is brewing as President Donald Trump's administration goes beyond former FBI Director James Comey in its effort to clamp down on the term 8647. A federal judge on June 1st granted the Washington, D.C. chapter of the American Civil Liberties Union's request for a restraining order in a free speech lawsuit against the National Park Service after the organization accused a U.S. park police officer of asking a protester to take down an 8647 flag over concerns that it suggested a threat against Trump. Some Trump supporters have interpreted the series of numbers as such because 86 is a slang term that means to throw out or to get rid of, according to Merriam-Webster, and Trump is the 47th U.S. president. The ACLU's Washington, D.C. chapter first filed a complaint in U.S. District Court for the District of Columbia in April on behalf of Accountability Now USA, a group described as an unincorporated association that demands accountability for the Trump administration's efforts to undermine the United States Constitution. The group maintains an ongoing demonstration on public property in Washington, D.C. The ACLU's lawsuit says the agency threatened to revoke the group's protest permit over signs critical of Trump in violation of the First Amendment. Interior Secretary Doug Burgum and Kevin Grease, the superintendent of the National Mall and Memorial Parks, are listed as defendants. The organization requested a preliminary injunction in the case May 26th to bar officials from revoking the group's permit based on the content of its signs. It submitted the temporary restraining order request on May 27th, saying Accountability Now USA was asked to take down the 8647 flag earlier that day. Though officers had approached one of its volunteers about the flag earlier, and no action was taken. In granting the request, U.S. District Judge Randolph D. Moss rejected the government's argument that displaying the flag amounted to incitement.
He said the evidence shows the group's purpose in doing so was to urge that Congress impeach and remove President Trump from office. The record contains no evidence that a reasonable purpose in doing so was to urge that Congress impeach and remove President Trump from office. The record contains no evidence that a reasonable observer would have viewed the flag as an incitement to imminent violence, or that plaintiff intended to incite political violence, he wrote. The two-week restraining order prohibits the defendants from ordering the flag down and from revoking the group's permit because of the flag. Comey was indicted for a second time in April over an Instagram post with an image of seashells reading 8647. A federal grand jury in North Carolina charged Comey with threatening to harm or kill Trump. The indictment also accused Comey of disregarding a substantial risk that his post would be viewed as threatening violence. The White House on May 28th referred USA Today to the Interior Department for comment on the ACLU's allegations. A department spokesperson told USA Today that any threat against the president is taken very seriously and is a violation of the terms and conditions of our permits on park lands. This behavior will not be tolerated, the spokesperson said. USA Today reached out to the department for additional comment after Moss's June 1st order. Secret Service questioned group about flag on May 12th, filings say. A hearing related to the temporary restraining order application was held May 28th, and parties to the case were permitted to submit additional documentation in support of their arguments by May 29th. The ACLU submitted a video and transcript of an incident May 12th in which two Secret Service officers approached an Accountability Now volunteer about the 8647 flag. The video shows one officer telling the volunteer they were notified about the flag and what it can stand for. "I never heard of it standing for anything other than Trump shouldn't be in office," the volunteer says in response. The officer asked the volunteer to confirm that there was no ill will, to which she responded, "I want Trump to live forever and rot in jail where he belongs," the video shows. The officer says that was all I needed to know. "We just want to make sure that your First Amendment rights are protected," the officer says in the video. "They were concerned, so we just want to make sure there's no ill will." The ACLU said two officers in plain clothes approached the same volunteer less than 30 minutes later and informed her of her Miranda rights. The video shows the volunteer declining to provide further statements and the officers leaving without incident. Anita Carey, an Accountability Now USA volunteer, told USA Today May 28th that the group's messages have received mixed responses from passersby, but said the 8647 flag had not specifically been criticized. Allegations of retaliation in response to court filing. The ACLU's filings say Accountability Now USA was approached about the flag again on May 27th. Less than a day after the preliminary injunction request was submitted. "Right now, we're looking at the 8647 as a threat against the president," the U.S. Park Police officer said, according to the ACLU's temporary restraining order request. "Can I ask you to take it down, please?" The volunteer complied, and the officer asked that it stay down, adding that if the sign comes back up, we'll be by here again. "And then it will be a violation of the permit," the filing says. Arthur Spitzer, senior counsel at the ACLU of D.C., said he viewed the incident as retaliatory. "I'm certainly suspicious that the timing of this incident with the flag was not just a coincidence," he told USA Today May 28th.
Spitzer placed the incident in the broader context of the Trump administration's speech-related controversies.

0: the White House sought to ban the Associated Press from certain White House events over its refusal to use Gulf of America instead of Gulf of Mexico, for example. Spitzer also referenced the administration's successful effort to defund National Public Radio and its lawsuits against various news outlets. "I think this is just another wrinkle in that campaign," he said. "They really believe that people shouldn't be allowed to criticize the president." The ACLU also says a National Park Service employee took many photographs of the demonstration on the morning of May 28th, hours before a scheduled hearing related to the temporary restraining order request. The filings reference an email exchange between Kerry and a National Park Service permit officer about the matter. The officer said the superintendent asked us to conduct compliance check this morning, and that the photographs were to show the superintendent the site, Kerry's legal declaration says. Kerry's filing says that National Park Service employees regularly visit the demonstration to ensure permit compliance, but that this special visit with all the photography makes me concerned. That Greece is looking for ways to find violations so that he can revoke all permits. Okay, that's all the time that we have for today. Thank you.
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2: Good morning. Early this morning, look for clear skies and a low around 70. Later today, expect sunshine and a high around 86. Thursday night, expect clear skies and a low around 70. Friday, there is a slight chance of rain with a high near 78. Friday night, there is a slight chance of rain with a low near 69. Saturday, there is a slight chance of rain with a high near 90. Get your weather every hour right here on Mind's Eye Radio, your virtual newsstand.
3: In Belleville and O'Fallon, it's clear and 65 degrees. In Granite City, it's partly cloudy and 72 degrees.
4: Engineers have spent decades developing the autonomous underwater vehicle, an unmanned torpedo-shaped device with no cable. One of the big challenges was the technology itself, making the AUV intelligent enough to make smart choices as it interacts with the environment of our ocean world. Justin Manley, lead ocean engineer for MITRE Tech Systems, worked on perfecting AUV technology for 10 years.
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9: Good morning. 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
10: Hello and welcome to this edition of Mind's Eye. Today I'll be bringing you news from the latest edition of the St. Louis Post-Dispatch. St. Louis judge sides with city in first round of fight over police funding. A judge sided with the city Tuesday in the first round of a bitter legal fight over how much the state-run police department should get out of the city's budget. Circuit Court Judge Joan Moriarty ruled Tuesday that the Board of Police Commissioners was not owed more money in the current budget despite arguments from police board lawyers that the city shorted it $67 million. Mayor Kara Spencer said she was pleased and grateful. "This is a win for St. Louis," she wrote in a statement, "for residents who rely on city services and for common sense." The police board said it would appeal. "Although we are disappointed in today's ruling, we remain committed to our mission and to serving the people of the city of St. Louis with professionalism and integrity," Police Board President Chris Saraceno said in a statement. The judge's ruling marks the first official opinion about a subject that carries major consequences for city finances, from credit ratings to budgets to fixing tornado-stricken North St. Louis. The fight boils down to the meaning of two words, general revenue. The 2025 law reestablishing the state-appointed police board after a decade of city control requires the city to spend a certain percentage of its general revenue on policing, at least 23% this year, 24% next year, and 25% in 2028. The board has long staked out a claim that general revenue encompasses a broad swath of city money, including a windfall $250 million Rams relocation settlement, plus tens of millions more in reserves. The city says the definition is much narrower. The disagreement first arose this year after the city proposed an allocation of roughly $200 million for the next budget year beginning July 1st. The board countered with a request for $250 million, saying it needed more money to increase salaries for officers and take care of aging buildings. Mayor Spencer said that would require mass layoffs across the rest of the city. Police officials said they needed the money. The department has lost hundreds of officers in recent years, and its roster is nearly a third smaller than it was in 2020. After weeks of back and forth and a police board suggestion that its department was actually entitled to $333 million, the city sued the police board in April, calling the provision an unconstitutional, unfunded mandate and asking a judge to strike down the takeover law. The police board then filed its own suit, arguing the city had shorted it millions of dollars. Much of the board's case stemmed from a 1955 Missouri Supreme Court ruling in which the court found that Kansas City's general revenue included all current income of the city, however derived, which is subject to a portion for general uses. That, lawyers argued, would include the settlement and reserves. The city disagreed. During a hearing last month, several witnesses testified that general revenue refers to the amount of money available for appropriation in any given period of time, like a budget year. Under that definition, the city reserves are not revenue, but a balance accumulated over time. By similar logic, the Rams settlement was only revenue in 2023 when it was received. Moriarty ruled that the testimony was consistent with prior Missouri Supreme Court rulings about revenue, including the one cited by the police board. The court finds that general revenue only includes income of the current fiscal year in question and does not include income from prior years, her order says. Governor Mike Keel, a Republican who appointed almost the entire police board, criticized city officials in a statement for continuing to fight the case. "Governing is hard and budgets can be difficult," he said. "I urge city leaders to focus on investing in the safety of St. Louis, as that is the foundation for growth, opportunity, and the future of the entire region." St. Louis Aldermanic President Megan Green applauded the judge's ruling. "The state-controlled Board of Police Commissioners' overreach here isn't only shameful, it's indefensible," she said. "Their inclination toward rushed, ill-informed decision-making and their unwillingness to consider the needs of the entire city are precisely why the city should continue to hold its ground." The St. Louis Police Officers Association business manager, Joe Steiger, said in a statement that it was clear the Missouri Supreme Court would give the final word. State law allows the police board to appeal budget disputes directly to the Missouri Supreme Court instead of passing through the Eastern District Court of Appeals. "The end result must be to refund the police," Steiger said, "and return the department to funding and staffing levels needed to provide the level of public safety this region expects and demands." The 8647 fight lands in Kirkwood with a school leader and a U.S. senator. The 8647 culture war now has a local battlefield, the Kirkwood School District. The local FLAP's first flutter came in mid-May when Judy Merrill Matika, Kirkwood School Board President, went on social media and said she was saddened by the fact that Stephen Colbert's late show was going off the air. Matika ended her Facebook post with, "And all I can add is 8647. Some background. 86 is traditional restaurant shorthand for being out of a specific item. It has come to represent the concept of throwing out or letting go someone or something. And 47 refers to Trump being the 47th U.S. president. The numerical combo first became news last year when former Homeland Secretary Director Kristi Noem called for an investigation of former FBI Director James Comey for sharing a post that displayed 8647. Democrats paint the slogan as a call to oust President Donald Trump, while some Republicans contend that it is a call for violence against Trump. So on Monday, U.S. Senator Eric Schmidt took to social media to slam Matika's post. "Nothing to see here, just the president of the Kirkwood, Missouri School Board, Judy Matika, calling for the murder of the president of the United States. No news coverage about it," Schmidt's post on Monday said. Schmidt's response then led to a flurry of social media posts from conservative groups calling for Matika to be removed from the school board. In a statement on Tuesday, Matika said, "The post was made on my personal private Facebook profile and did not mention any connection to the Kirkwood School District." Matika said that several days after she posted her entry, it was shared on other feeds. "I was contacted by people I have never met and informed that my message was being interpreted as threatening," she said. "I immediately added an update to my original post clarifying my intent and rejecting violence in any form." The district also issued a statement Tuesday saying it was aware of Matika's post and also noting that it was made on her personal account. "As individuals, board members possess the right to free speech," the statement said. "However, the personal activity of any single member does not reflect the position of the district or the Board of Education." Three insiders apply to become St. Louis County's next police chief. Three members of the St. Louis County Police Department's executive command staff have applied to become the next chief, according to the county board overseeing the hiring process. Richard Banks, chair of the County Board of Police Commissioners, identified the three: Juan Cox, deputy chief and acting police chief; Jason Law, commanding officer for the Division of Special Operations; and Norman Mann, commanding officer for the Division of Operational Support. Law, the former mayor of Lake St. Louis, also is running for St. Charles County executive. The two other members of the executive command staff, Gerald Lohr, commanding officer for the Division of Criminal Investigation, and James Schneider, commanding officer for the Division of Patrol, did not apply for the top job, Banks said. The deadline to apply was Friday. Commissioners only invited the police department's top five officers, all lieutenant colonels, to apply. One commissioner, Mike Wild, opposed limiting the search to a small pool of internal candidates, saying he favored opening it up to outside candidates, as well as police department captains. "We've got some great lieutenant colonels, but that's just such a limited pool," Wild said. Wild said he will not participate in the remainder of the selection process. "If it's a self-ordained conclusion, I have better things to do with my time and energy," he said. The commission might have looked to external candidates if the department were in a tailspin, Banks said, adding that is not the case. "We feel we're trending in the right direction," he said. "We're in a strong position to look to any of those gentlemen." Banks said the commission hopes to hire a chief by midsummer. When the panel chooses a candidate, at least three of the five commissioners will have to support the decision. If the commissioners do not find a suitable candidate among the three applicants, they will expand the search, Banks said. Cox has been serving as acting chief since former Chief Kenneth Gregory retired April 30th. Gregory, who worked for the department for 46 years, became acting chief in July 2021 following the sudden retirement of Chief Mary Barton. He was appointed chief in January 2022. The commission meets again June 17th. St. Louis-themed Arch Apparel owes Ballpark Village landlord over $316,000. Defunct streetwear brand Arch Apparel owes its former Ballpark Village landlord over $316,000, a judge ruled last week, capping the decline of a retail chain that sold locally inspired t-shirts, sweatshirts, hats, and more. According to court filings, representatives for Arch Apparel failed to appear for a trial after the landlord sued the company for nonpayment. Now, Arch Apparel owes $299,346 in lease damages, $16,951 in attorney's fees, and $113.53 in costs, the judge's order states. Store owner Aaron Park said foot traffic downtown was so slow that the Ballpark Village store could go days without making a sale. He has said he was frustrated with the complex's marketing efforts and management. He closed the Ballpark Village store last fall. That hole was going to get so large at the end of the day with no solution, I wasn't ready to make that hole larger, he said in an interview Tuesday. In January, Ballpark Village, through entity Ballpark Village Holdings Block 100 Mixed Use, sued Arch Apparel for rent and possession. Founded in 2016, Arch Apparel sold products that featured the Blues, Cardinals, Battlehawks, and City SC. At its peak, Arch Apparel had four stores. The West County Center and Brentwood locations closed in early 2024, and its St. Charles store shuttered in 2023. At the time, Park cited rising operational costs, lack of foot traffic, and fewer sales. After closing Arch Apparel's last brick-and-mortar store, Park said last fall that the brand would focus on online sales, but the online store shut down at the end of April. According to the suit, in October 2020, Arch Apparel entered into a five-year lease agreement with Ballpark Village, a mixed-use development district next to Busch Stadium. In May 2024, Ballpark Village twice notified Arch Apparel that it was in default for failing to pay rent. In November 2025, Arch Apparel abandoned the storefront, breaching the lease, the petition reads. By December 2025, Arch Apparel owed its landlord $225,350 in unpaid rent and other costs. Ballpark Village claimed in court filings that Arch Apparel was doing good business when Park closed the store last fall. Tenant attracted considerable patronage and foot traffic to the development, which, when tenant discontinued operation and abandoned the premises, resulted in damage to landlord in the form of loss of synergy, goodwill, and patronage, the suit reads. On Tuesday, Park said that he told Ballpark Village he would be unable to make rent in 2024, so the complex was aware of the financial strain. It was a situation where they were prepared to have no rent paid in an effort to keep the lights on, Park said. It's not a risk to them, but it's a risk to me. Because Arch Apparel is closed, Park said the judge's recent ruling is a dead piece of paper because the company has no assets. Park filed for personal bankruptcy last month. Park said he is the happiest he's been in years with Arch Apparel's stress behind him and is currently assisting with a local transport startup. In 2024, the landlord of Arch Apparel's former Brentwood shop, 2335 South Hanley Road, LLC, sued the company and demanded Park pay $171,550 in unpaid rent. That dispute is ongoing. St. Louis Board's review decision to issue permit for Midtown Data Center. Residents, business owners, and advocacy groups have filed at least a dozen appeals to overturn the city's decision to allow a data center near the Armory in Midtown, escalating a months-long dispute between activists and the developer. The St. Louis Board of Adjustment, which reviews decisions made by the Building Commission and Board of Public Service, is scheduled to hear the appeals at a public meeting July 1st. The appeals filed against the Midtown proposal mirror opponents' longstanding criticism of large-scale data centers, mainly citing fears over environmental threats and higher electricity bills, as well as concerns that city leaders approved the project before new regulations were codified. We just don't want it. It's not safe, said Carla Coffey Wright, community activist and former political candidate who filed one of the appeals. Listen to the people for a change. In April, the Board of Public Service approved a conditional use permit for local investor Rod Thomas and Las Vegas developer David Dinashfuz to turn the old famous bar warehouse at 3728 Market Street into a $1.5 billion, 120 megawatt data center with the adjacent Armory site to be used as luxury office space. The team is reviewing the appeals and will provide any input through the city's process, Dinashfuz said in a statement. Dinashfuz now serves as CEO of TerraWatt, which will develop the project. Town halls and public meetings held over the past 9 months have become a flashpoint in the broader debate over the rise of artificial intelligence and the direction of the city. Data centers power the infrastructure for the internet. The emergence of AI comes as more government and industry are moving their operations into the cloud or digital storage. It is creating a gold rush for developers hoping to cash in as established data center markets elsewhere in the country are at capacity. Opponents argue data centers could increase air and noise pollution, lead to the elimination of human jobs due to AI advancement, use millions of gallons of water, and utilize so much power that electric companies would raise rates for the average user to accommodate. Proponents, however, tout long-term job creation, new infrastructure, and the tens of millions of dollars in new taxes from large-scale data centers, In Missouri, the state requires a large load user, like data centers, to sign contracts

in taxes for St. Louis and $36 million for St. Louis Public Schools in its first year of operation, or about $148 million for the city and $233 million for SLPS over 10 years, the developers have said. Opponents argue the agreement does not go far enough, that it does not bind the actual user to the agreement, and that city leaders have ignored their concerns. It is a litmus test for the leaders, said St. Louis resident Dylan Hassinger, who filed one of the appeals. Do you side with mega donors or do you stand with the people? Hassinger, who is running for city license collector, said he is not opposed to data centers, but he does not believe the city scrutinized the Midtown project. He also said he is against the notion that a private company will benefit from the Armory, which was revitalized in 2022 using tax incentives. North St. Louis residents Miguel and Carla Alexander filed an appeal because they are not convinced the project has enough environmental safeguards. Carla said her cousin died from cancer at a young age after swimming in Coldwater Creek, which later was found to contain radioactive contamination. After the 2025 tornado, the Alexanders hope the Midtown facility will be able to withstand natural disaster. They also think the billions of dollars the developers plan to invest could be better spent elsewhere. We have crumbling buildings and vacant lots. That kind of money can put people to work, and it wouldn't even take all that, Miguel Alexander said. Advocacy groups Missouri Coalition for the Environment and Missouri Workers Centers, several business owners in the Grove, and others not affiliated with the group also filed appeals. The city charges a non-refundable $200 for each appeal. Keogh's inaction leaves some House seats vacant for more than a year. An estimated 185,000 Missouri residents had no voice in the Missouri House this year after Governor Mike Keogh failed to schedule a special election to fill vacant seats in the General Assembly. Keogh's office said multiple times last year that he would schedule special elections to fill vacancies in the legislature's lower chamber resulting from a death and new jobs requiring members to leave office. All told, five of the House's 163 seats were left vacant, two of them for nearly two full sessions of the House. A spokeswoman did not respond to a request for information on why the governor took no action on the vacancies after signaling he would. University of Missouri political scientist Peverell Squire said voters in those districts were left out of critical deliberations where interests in their cities and neighborhoods might be at stake. This behavior is an unfortunate byproduct of having one party hold a supermajority in the House. The governor and the House GOP leadership had little incentive to call special elections to fill vacant seats because their occupants would make no difference on the outcome of any substantively important House floor vote, Squire said. Even with five vacancies, Republicans control the House by a 106-52 majority. The downside is, of course, that more than 180,000 Missourians were left with no representation in the House and had no one to try to protect their interests in budget negotiations or on other important policy decisions, Squire said. If the majority party had needed the additional votes, special elections would have been held, Squire said. Current law says the governor shall, without delay, call for a special election to fill vacancies when they occur. Under Keogh and predecessor Mike Parson, delays filling seats have been common. There are no legal consequences for a governor's failure to call a special election. In such cases, the seats are filled via the normal election process when a departed or deceased member's term expires. Senator Barbara Washington, Democrat, Kansas City, filed legislation in December requiring governors to schedule special elections for vacancies on a faster timeline. The measure did not advance, and Washington said Monday she will try again next year. Under her proposal, a special election would have to be held no sooner than 50 days and no later than 6 months after a lawmaker resigns or vacates an office due to death. Let's not leave those communities without a voice in the Capitol, Washington said. In 2020, her home county of Jackson was without representation in the Senate for months in 2020 after two Kansas City senators were appointed to jobs by former Governor Mike Parson. When you have vacancies, you are leaving a community without having a say in its own impact, Washington said. Keogh last summer said he was planning to schedule special elections to fill the first two vacancies that occurred in 2025. One of those vacancies was created in January when former Representative Michael O'Donnell resigned from his 95th district seat, representing a swath of South St. Louis County, to work for the Missouri Secretary of State's office. The other vacancy was created when Republican Ben Baker left his Southwest Missouri House seat to work for the U.S. Department of Agriculture. Other departures included Republican Justin Sparks of Wildwood, who resigned to take a job in federal law enforcement, Republican Donnie Brown of New Madrid, who left to work for the Missouri Department of Transportation, and Republican Ken Waller of Herculaneum, who died of a heart attack.
rather

than a special election, those seats now will be filled through the election process, with candidates running in the August primary and November general elections. While about half of the states require special elections to fill state legislative seats, the other half have dispensed with special elections to fill vacancies and allow other entities to name people to fill the seats. That saves the state and local governments the cost of a special election and allows for vacancy to be filled expeditiously, Squire said. Turning now to some news in the world of law and order. Bridgeton. Man killed. A man was fatally shot Monday morning at a residence in the 11,300 block of Taylor Oaks Court, Bridgeton police said. Police said a person of interest was taken into custody at another location with the help of Maryland Heights police. The people involved knew each other, police said. The incident took place at about 10:30 a.m. In St. Louis, officers injured in standoff. Three officers were injured and a woman arrested Monday after a standoff that closed South Grand Boulevard, police said. At around 12:30 p.m., police tried to pull over a car that was driving recklessly in a construction zone on South Grand, department spokesman Mitch McCoy said. The driver fled into traffic before pulling over into an apartment complex parking lot near Russell Boulevard. The woman driving the car, who had been reported missing days earlier by her family due to a mental health crisis, refused to get out, McCoy said. At one point, she waved a hammer at officers, McCoy said. Over the next hour, negotiators arrived and tried to coax the woman out of the vehicle. They deployed tear gas, but she still did not get out. Eventually, she reversed the car, hit two officers, and then pinned another between the vehicle and a building, McCoy said. Police then forcibly removed her from the vehicle after using a taser, McCoy said. The pinned officer was taken to a hospital with injuries to his leg. The other two had minor injuries. McCoy said police would apply for charges, including assaulting a police officer and flourishing a weapon, with the St. Louis Circuit Attorney's Office. He did not name the woman. In St. Louis, man killed. A man was found fatally shot Monday morning inside Fairground Park in North St. Louis, police said. Police said officers responding to a call about 8 a.m. discovered the man lying on the ground with multiple gunshot wounds. The man's name and other details have yet to be released. In St. Louis, man killed. A man was shot to death Monday night in the city's Carr Square neighborhood. Police were called about 7:40 p.m. for a shooting near 15th and Carr Streets. They found the victim on the ground in Loretta Hall Park. He was taken to a hospital where he died. The man's name was not released. Police said detectives are working to find out what led to the shooting. Missouri school funding overhaul runs into a property assessment problem. Problems with how Missouri counties assess real estate are complicating an effort to update the formula that determines state aid for public schools. In a meeting Monday morning, the Missouri School Funding Modernization Task Force discussed how an updated formula could factor in local property taxes as real estate valuations struggle to keep up with inflation. Property values and property taxes have been used to fund schools, in part because of the stability of it, said Kerry Monsies, the State Education Department's former finance chief and task force facilitator. Stability is an attribute for it, and now it has stabilized, at least in the short term. In a need-based formula like the current model, accurately measuring local resources is key to efficiently deploying state funds. The more local resources you have, the formula provides a little less. If local effort is really low, it provides a little more, Monsi said. But if those values are not accurate, then it is really tough for the formula to meet schools' needs. Monsi's estimated that nearly two-thirds of the students live in a county that is assessing home values below 90% of what the state tax commission deems market value. The commission evaluates how counties are valuing residential and commercial real estate every 2 years. These ratio studies compare what property is sold for against the county assessor's valuation. Jeff Smith, who works as a local assistance technical consultant with the Missouri State Tax Commission, told the task force that the latest report showed more counties out of compliance than he'd seen in his decades-long career. When COVID came and the market really shot up, that is when we noticed the counties falling dramatically behind, he said. In Missouri, county assessors cannot raise property valuations by more than 15% annually without a physical inspection. So when valuations are for below market value, it can take years to catch up. In the 2017-2018 study, just over a fourth of the counties assessed homes below the commission's benchmark of 90%. In the latest report, encompassing 2023 to 2024, nearly 80% of counties missed the mark, with some county assessors valuing residential properties at half of what the home sold for.
This problem has yet to impact the school funding formula, since the current framework uses property values from 2005, the year the formula was approved by lawmakers. Don Thalhuber, policy director for the Senate Minority Caucus, who helped draft the current funding model, said this frozen value has made the formula stable to a fault. While the measure of local aid stays flat, some communities have grown rapidly over the past 20 years, creating vast inequities in how the state funds districts. But with large differences in counties' assessment ratios, updating the formula with current property tax data isn't exactly fair either, explained Michael Podgursky, a semi-retired economics professor from the University of Missouri-Columbia and affiliated scholar at the Sinkfeld Center for Applied Economic Research. An equally needy kid in a county that is playing by the rules and assessing at 90% or above is getting less under our formula, he said. So as long as we have a need-based formula, if we're measuring a local ability to pay, then we are redistributing away from one group of needy kids to another group of needy kids. Some of the task force members worried that using the state tax commission's valuations would hurt districts who are already receiving less in property taxes. You're reducing the amount of state money they will get, and they're already low on assessments, said David Wood, who most recently worked as a policy analyst for the Missouri State Tax Commission. So they're ending up double short on both ends. Monsey suggested that the task force build in a 10-year transition that would gradually shift the formula's calculations from a county's assessed valuation to full market value. He isn't sure how long it will take for the real estate valuations to even out statewide, but his plan is intended to give the state time to fix the issue and spread out the impact over multiple years. Right now, we have frozen local effort calculation in the formula, so we are detached, Thalhuber said. So this would be a way to get us to slowly come back to having something that does more accurately reflect realty. But Thalhuber, who has scrutinized each proposal under the expectation that the formula will be challenged in court, wondered whether the state tax commission's rate studies were robust enough to support using its values. Our ratio studies are valid. They are a good tool in the toolbox, said Larry Jones, the commission's local assistance manager. But the more data we have, the more reliable. Joan Schmidt and Dan Hutton, state ombudsman for the tax commission, told the task force that the commission and county assessors are facing numerous challenges driven largely by a lack of staff and the absence of public sales data in most counties. St. Louis, St. Charles, and Jackson counties, as well as the city of St. Louis, require the reporting of real estate sales, allowing local assessors to quickly compare their valuations to a property's sales price. Missouri's 111 other counties rely on property owners to voluntarily disclose how much they spent, which isn't very effective, Schmidt said. The commission has repeatedly asked lawmakers to pass a bill to require all state real estate sales to be publicly reported. Democratic State Representative Emily Weber of Kansas City has repeatedly filed legislation to fulfill their call since 2023, but it has not gained any traction. Lawmakers have been embroiled in numerous debates around property taxes in recent years. In 2023, they passed a bill allowing counties to vote whether to freeze property tax rates for those 62 and older. And in a specialist session last year, lawmakers voted to limit the amount tax bills can increase in 97 counties. Going into the legislative session in January, they appeared poised to pass a number of property tax reforms but couldn't reach an agreement between the House and Senate. Unless lawmakers reconvene in a special session this year, many of the problems facing property taxes cannot be resolved prior to the task force deadline on December 1st, when they must present the recommendations to Governor Mike Kehoe. Ex-cop sues De Pere, claims discrimination for being white. A former police officer here has filed a lawsuit against the city, arguing he was discriminated against for being white and pressured to drop his complaint after the incident. In his lawsuit filed Friday, Gregory Van Mierlo alleges that his superiors disciplined him in March of 2024 in order to avoid the public perception that they were discriminating against a black police officer who was also being disciplined. Van Mierlo was notified by his supervisor that discipline was being imposed upon an African-American officer, court documents say, and that it was necessary to discipline Van Mierlo in order to avoid the appearance of discrimination. The city of De Pere said in a statement that it denies it discriminated or retaliated against Van Mierlo.
von Mierlo says he complained to Police Chief Eric Hall about the alleged discrimination against him and received a series of unmerited write-ups in retaliation. The lawsuit doesn't say what the write-ups were for or when they were issued. Hall did not respond to a request for comment. A month later, Van Mierlo says, command staff called him to a meeting and told him to get on board with them and do not complain about their practices. As a consequence of the threats and coercion of the command staff, Van Mierlo suffered stress and anxiety and sought treatment from a licensed therapist, the lawsuit says. He was diagnosed with stress and anxiety related to his employment and asked his superiors for permission to go on medical leave. Van Mierlo says the department retaliated by declaring that he was not fit for duty, even though a city-hired therapist found that he was. His supervisor then told him, according to the lawsuit, that he could return to work if he apologized to Hall and promised not to sue the city. He felt he had no choice but to resign and quit in early June, he said. Van Mierlo is asking for at least $25,000 to make up for lost wages, according to court documents. In national and international news, Rubio testifies before committee. U.S. Secretary of State Marco Rubio said Tuesday that President Donald Trump's negotiating team has not offered Iran sanctions relief in exchange for reopening the Strait of Hormuz and insisted that any sanctions relief was tied to Tehran giving up its nuclear program. Right now, everything that's been discussed with Iran is that any sanctions relief is condition-based, which means it has to be in return for the reasons why those sanctions were put in place in the first place, which is their nuclear program, Rubio told a Senate hearing. Testifying in Congress publicly for the first time since the Iran war began, Rubio said there will be sanctions relief for Iran if they agree to give up their nuclear activities. Rubio testified to the Senate Foreign Relations Committee on Tuesday morning as the Trump administration seeks congressional approval for its proposed 30% cut to the foreign affairs budget and a 50% increase in military spending. He was scheduled to appear at three other hearings Tuesday and Wednesday as his fellow Republicans show signs of concern about the Iran war. Senator Jean Shaheen, the top Democrat on the Foreign Relations panel, blasted Rubio for failing to provide information to Congress about the administration's plans. When I talk to my constituents, they ask for economic relief at home, not regime change in Havana or Caracas or Tehran, she said. Instead, you sent Congress a war powers notification saying we are not in active hostilities with Iran while the U.S. was conducting strikes against Iran and Iran was bombing U.S. embassies and bases throughout the Middle East, she said. That was not consultation. It was an attempt to avoid answering to the committee and this Congress about this war. Americans are frustrated over rising prices, and Trump's fellow Republicans hope he can get the Strait of Hormuz reopened and lower U.S. gasoline prices before November elections that will decide whether the party retains its slim majorities in Congress. Trump and his supporters insist the war will have been worthwhile if it keeps Iran from obtaining a nuclear weapon. Major Ukraine assault kills 22, wounds 130. From Kyiv, Russian pounded Ukraine with hundreds of drones and dozens of missiles early Tuesday, killing 22 people and wounding 130. And President Vladimir Zelensky said Moscow could launch a new assault for the second night in a row. The strikes on cities include Kyiv and Dnipro followed Russian warnings of systemic attacks on the capital after a drone attack on a dormitory in Ukraine's Russian-held region of Luhansk last month. Kyiv denies targeting the dormitory. It was the third heavy assault on Kyiv in under a month, but Russia has been relentlessly attacking Ukrainian cities, including Kyiv, since it invaded its smaller neighbor in 2022. U.S. brokered talks on the war in Ukraine stalled with Washington focused on Iran, while Russia advances on the battlefield slowed this year, and Kyiv stepped up strikes on Russian oil refineries. Zelensky said there was evidence Russian forces could strike again Tuesday night. According to our intelligence, another large-scale attack may occur tonight, he said. Please, I strongly urge you to pay attention to air raid alerts. Trump says he'll attend rescheduled dinner. President Donald Trump will attend the rescheduled White House Correspondents Association dinner July 24th, he said in a social media post Tuesday, almost 3 months after the annual event was postponed following a shooting. The black tie gathering of journalists and politicians in Washington was postponed after a suspect stormed a security checkpoint and fired a shot outside the event on April 25th with Trump in attendance. Trump's and First Lady Melania Trump were safely rushed out of the dinner. In a letter to association members on Tuesday, WHCA President and CBS News senior White House correspondent Weijia Zhang said the decision to reschedule was not automatic and the event will feature a significantly enhanced safety measure and new access procedures. Trump,
who has a history of maligning the media, posted that Zhang asked him to attend and speak, and that he accepted. I don't know whether or not I will give the same rather nasty statements, at least as it concerns certain people, but we will soon find out, he said. U.S. judge questions mail-in voting rules. In Boston, a federal judge Tuesday sharply questioned President Donald Trump's executive order aiming to tighten rules for mail-in voting as she weighed whether to halt its implementation ahead of November midterm elections that will decide control of Congress. At a court hearing in Boston, U.S. District Judge Indira Tawani appeared sympathetic to arguments by Democratic-led states and voting rights groups that Trump is trying to unlawfully interfere with the state's administration of federal elections. Trump, a Republican, signed the order March 31st after calling for years for tighter rules on voting by mail. Canada seeks to renew trilateral trade pact. From Ottawa, Canada sent a letter Tuesday to the United States and Mexico outlining its recommendations to renew a trilateral trade agreement for 16 years while seeking parallel talks on sectoral tariffs ahead of a meeting between Canadian and U.S. trade negotiators later in the day. Canada's minister responsible for Canada-U.S. trade, Dominic LeBlanc, will meet U.S. Trade Representative Jameson Greer after Canada was left out of the bilateral trade talks between the U.S. and Mexico last week. The country's chief trade negotiator to the United States, Janice Shirai, will accompany him. Prime Minister Mark Carney has tried to diversify trade and make new global alliances, but Canada's economy still remains heavily dependent on the U.S. Cybersecurity. The Trump administration

as the Kremlin grapples with stalled growth in a confrontation with the West over the Ukraine war. The Kremlin said this would be the first such Russian investment conference with U.S. participation since 2017-2018. Screwworm, a parasitic fly that eats warm-blooded animals alive and could cause millions of dollars in economic damage, was found in Mexico within 25 miles of the U.S. border, U.S. Agriculture Secretary Brooke Rollins said Tuesday. The New World screwworm was detected in a 5-year-old goat in Mexico's Coahuila state. Obesity. Medicare patients eligible for GLP-1 weight loss drugs will be able to get them for $50 a month starting in July, U.S. Centers for Medicare and Medicaid Services Mohammed Oz told a briefing Tuesday. Trump appoints ally Bill Pult as acting U.S. Intelligence Director. President Donald Trump appointed federal housing regulator Bill Pult as acting director of national intelligence Tuesday, elevating a political loyalist with no national security experience to lead the sprawling U.S. intelligence community at a time of war and global tensions. Pult, 38, used his position as head of a low-profile mortgage regulatory agency to push for investigations of several of Trump's perceived enemies for alleged mortgage fraud. None have yet resulted in criminal charges. Pult replaces the departing Tulsi Gabbard in the intelligence post. Democrats and at least one Republican blasted Pult as unqualified to oversee U.S. intelligence services. Pult can serve in the job for up to 210 days without being confirmed by the Senate. That time frame would allow him to stay in the post through the November midterm elections, in which Trump's fellow Republicans seek to retain control of Congress. Trump said Pult will continue as Federal Housing Finance Agency Director and Chair of federally supported mortgage backers Fannie Mae and Freddie Mac, while also overseeing the 18 agencies that comprise the U.S. intelligence community. William has deep experience managing the most sensitive matters in America, the safety and soundness of the markets, and over $10 trillion at Fannie Mae Freddie Mac, a substantial increase from where it was just 12 months ago, Trump wrote on his social media platform. Pult, who has no experience in intelligence, will oversee the premier foreign spy service, the Central Intelligence Agency, and the National Security Agency, the massive agency that eavesdrops on foreign communications and helps defend the United States against cyber attacks. Senate Republican leader John Thune said Pult might have trouble winning confirmation in the narrowly divided chamber if Trump decides to nominate him to the post beyond the current temporary appointment. If he's somebody we want in that position permanently, he's got a lengthy road ahead of him, Thune said, according to Semaphore. Gabbard, a Trump appointee who served as director of national intelligence since February 2025, announced plans last month to leave the post effective June 30th. Reuters reported Gabbard was forced from the role over frictions with the White House. Gabbard said she resigned due to her husband's recent cancer diagnosis. Like Pult, Gabbard used the traditionally nonpartisan intelligence position to advance Trump's political interests, taking a leading role in efforts to investigate the president's widely debunked claims of 2020 election fraud. His appointment comes as the United States is embroiled in the Iran war and a raft of other foreign policy challenges, including Russia's war on Ukraine and China's growing military and economic clout. Pult did not respond to a request for comment. I don't see any evidence of qualifications for that job, said Republican John Cronin, a member of the Senate Intelligence Committee who lost a primary election last week to a Trump-backed challenger. Pult encouraged prosecutions of the president's perceived political enemies, accusing New York Attorney General Letitia James and California Senator Adam Schiff, both Democrats, and Federal Reserve Governor Lisa Cook, an appointee of Democratic former President Joe Biden, of mortgage fraud. A federal grand jury refused to indict James in a Justice Department prosecution. Officials have not brought charges against Schiff, who denies the allegation. Trump attempted to fire Cook, an unprecedented move by a president against a U.S. central bank official, over Pult's substantiated accusations, but courts allowed her to remain in the role. She, too, denied the allegations. The Supreme Court is expected to rule in the coming weeks in her case. Senate Democratic leader Chuck Schumer called Pult a partisan thug. A guy who can file such baseless political and outrageous charges against political office holders he doesn't like can't be entrusted to protect our national security, Schumer said. Pult is heir to his family's residential development firm, Pult Group, which was founded by his grandfather in the 1950s. He previously founded a private equity firm, Pult Capital, and is involved in large-scale philanthropic activity. As intelligence director, Gabbard led several initiatives she cast rooting out politicalization from the intelligence community, but she was largely absent from deliberations between Trump and his top national security advisors on major foreign policy issues.
She was present in January at an FBI search of an election

0: facility in Georgia, one of the key battlegrounds in Trump's 2020 election loss to Biden. The search, records later showed, was based on questionable data supplied by a White House political appointee known for echoing Trump's false claims of election fraud. Polk's views on the 2020 election were not immediately clear. He deleted 25,000 social media posts before Trump nominated him to serve as FHFA head, according to Democratic Senator Elizabeth Warren. Taking a look at the weather in the national outlook, high pressure will support dry, tranquil weather east of the Mississippi River today. There will be abundant sunshine with low humidity levels for early June. Meanwhile, thunderstorms can bring damaging winds and flash flooding from Minnesota to New Mexico. Spotty storms will dot the Gulf Coast as the West stays dry. In the regional outlook, the beautiful stretch of weather will continue today with highs near normal and fairly low humidity. These are really great June days until the weekend when rain and storm chances will return to the region. The St. Louis 5-day outlook. Today, partly sunny and pleasant, high of 83. Tonight, mainly clear, wind 65. Sun and some clouds, high of 87, low of 68. Friday, some sun, high of 87, low of 72. Saturday, a shower and thunderstorm, high of 84, low of 73. And Sunday, a shower and thunderstorm, a high of 90 degrees and a low of 73 degrees. Ebola prompts travel rules. The World Health Organization declared an Ebola outbreak in the Democratic Republic of Congo a public health emergency of international concern, and there was high risk it could spread to neighboring countries. The decision last month prompted governments to step up travel-related containment measures. A list of screening steps and travel restrictions were announced by different countries. In the United States, Washington banned non-citizens who traveled to the DRC, Uganda, or South Sudan in recent weeks from entering the U.S. Later, the Centers for Disease Control Prevention extended the ban to green card holders who were in those countries in the previous 21 days. The CDC added Hartsfield Jackson Atlanta International Airport to its travel funneling list alongside Washington Dulles. U.S. passport holders returning from affected regions are escorted to designated screening areas for temperature checks, travel history verification, and symptoms tracking by the CDC. The U.S. also coordinated to set up a facility in Kenya to quarantine U.S. citizens exposed to Ebola and will not bring them home if they develop symptoms, the White House said May 28th. Other countries imposing plans include Uganda, Canada, Bahamas, India, Jordan, Thailand, Cayman Islands, Bahrain, Kenya, the European Union, and Mexico, where that country outlined tighter Ebola screening measures at airports, urging the public to avoid travel to Congo, and asked arrivals from the country to observe a 21-day quarantine. And with summer in unofficial swing, doctors are urging caution, don't get burned. From the Mayo Foundation for Medical Education and Research. Whether skies are clear or overcast, your skin is exposed to ultraviolet or UV radiation from the sun. UVB rays are the primary cause of sunburn, while UVA rays penetrate more deeply, contributing to premature aging, such as fine wrinkles and sunspots. Both forms increase the risk of skin cancer. A tan is not a sign of health. It's evidence of skin injury. There's no way to tan in the sun or with indoor tanning safely. Fortunately, daily habits can protect your skin and reduce your risk of skin cancer. 1. Use sunscreen consistently. Choose a broad-spectrum sunscreen that protects against both UVB and UVA rays with a sun protection factor, or SPF, of at least 30. Be aware of the expiration date and replace your sunscreen regularly. Keep it out of the heat and direct sunlight, which can degrade its effectiveness. Spray sunscreens are typically easier to apply to hairy skin. Makeup also can contain sun protective ingredients, but it should meet the same minimum standard of a broad spectrum sunscreen and an SPF of at least 30. Sunscreens may contain organic or inorganic ingredients or a combination of both. Organic mineral sunscreens contain minerals such as titanium dioxide and zinc oxide and provide excellent broad-spectrum protection. These ingredients tend to be thicker and may leave a whitish residue on your skin. Inorganic or chemical sunscreen filters are more common and tend to be lighter, easier to apply, and less visible on the skin, but they may not have as much UVA protection as mineral options. The Food Drug Administration recently announced its proposal to add a new organic sunscreen ingredient, BEMT, bemotrizinol, to its approved list for use in the U.S. BEMT provides protection against both UVA and UVB, and it has low levels of absorption through the skin into the body. This is exciting news because the U.S. doesn't have as many approved filters compared to other countries. Apply sunscreen whenever you're outdoors, even on cloudy days, when up to 80% of harmful rays penetrate the clouds. When applying sunscreen, don't forget places like the top of your ears and feet, the back of your neck, and areas where a beard might not be as thick. Reapply sunscreen every 2 hours. Remember to apply more often with water exposure or sweating because this reduces how long the sunscreen remains effective. Water-resistant sunscreen provides protection for about 40 to 80 minutes. Apply more sunscreen than you think. Most people apply only a quarter to half of the amount needed to reach the advertised SPF on the product label. A simple strategy is to apply a full layer, then repeat to create a double coat to ensure adequate coverage. 2. Wear protective clothing. Long-sleeve shirts, pants, wide-brimmed hats, and glasses provide consistent protection without the need for reapplying sunscreen. Not all clothing blocks the same amount of UV rays. Test it by holding it up to the light. If you can see the light through the clothing, you'll know that UV rays can pass through too. Many brands now offer lightweight, breathable clothing with built-in ultraviolet protection rated with an ultraviolet protection factor, UPF. For water activities, rash guards offer convenient, reliable sun protection. Tops are available in short and long sleeve styles with or without hoods. 3. Avoid intentional tanning. Indoor tanning significantly increases the risk of cancer. Tanning beds emit intense UV radiation and can increase melanoma risk by 20% with just one session. Using indoor tanning before age 35 can increase melanoma risk by 75%. Dermatologists see patients in their 30s with multiple skin cancers and advanced sun damage after extensive tanning bed use in their teens and 20s. If you want a bronze glow without the risk of UV rays, sunless tanning products are a safe alternative. Spray tans and lotions containing dihydroxyacetone can create the appearance of tan skin without UV exposure. 4. Be mindful of peak sun hours. If you love being outdoors, whether it's hanging at the beach, working in the garden, hiking on a fall day, or skiing down a mountain, it's wise to use a combination of sun protective behaviors, including sunscreen, photoprotective clothing, and seeking shade when possible. 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Types of skin cancers. Ultraviolet rays from the sun can cause skin damage in as little as 15 minutes. Prolonged exposure and damage can lead to various forms of skin cancer, many of which are preventable. The three most common skin cancers. 1. Basal cell carcinoma. Basal cell carcinoma is the most common type of skin cancer. It typically develops on skin that receives a lot of sun, such as the scalp, face, nose, neck, and hands. It often appears as a dome-shaped growth with visible blood vessels, a shiny pinkish patch, or a sore that heals and then returns. 2. Squamous cell carcinoma. Squamous cell carcinoma is the second most common type of skin cancer. It also frequently develops on skin exposed to the sun, such as the face, ears, lips, arms, legs, and back of the hands. Squamous cell carcinoma often appears as a crusted or rough bump, a red rough flat patch, a dome-shaped bump that grows and bleeds, or a sore that doesn't heal or heals and returns. 3. Melanoma. Melanoma is the deadliest form of skin cancer. It may develop on the skin or in an existing mole. Moles that change in size, color, or shape, or develop symptoms such as pain, itching, or bleeding can be a sign of melanoma. Melanoma can occur anywhere on the skin, including the hands and feet, under fingernails or toenails, the mouth and genital areas. And in the stock markets, the Dow was up 0.45% to 51,307.79. The NASDAQ was up 0.03% to 27,093.90. The S&P 500 was up 0.13% to 7,609.78. The euro was up 0.01% to $1.16. Crude oil was also up 0.96% to 95.89 a barrel. Gold was up 0.29% to $4,519.20. The six-month treasury bill was down 0.29% to $3.77. The 30-year treasury bond was changed and currently stands at $4.96. The current prime rate is 6.7%, down from 6 months ago, which was 7.0%, and 1 year ago, which was 7.5%. And Daniel Neiman reports, best gig ever, St. Louis man reviews donut shops on YouTube. When Jeff Lowe traveled around the country for work, he was struck by the lack of a vibrant donut scene in other cities. Everywhere is just all chains. It's all Dunkin' Donuts and Starbucks, and nobody wants to go to one of those hole-in-the-wall places. Or if they do, there's only one or two of them around, he says. But here, it's like every neighborhood has its own unique place. I think it's something special about St. Louis, he says. Lowe, 46, started his own streaming channel on YouTube, STL Donut Tour, in 2021. He reviews different donut shops throughout the area, from Mr. Donut in Godfrey to the Blue Owl Bakery in House Springs. He is now working on episode 112. I thought I was almost done with the series multiple times. I had no idea that St. Louis had so many donut shops, he says. The reviews, which last a few minutes, are straightforward. He does a quick video tour of the shop and then assesses several of the donuts it offers, judging each one by its taste, texture, color, topping, or filling, and whether it has been sufficiently cooked. But the project took on more of a social awareness aspect than he had first anticipated. Once I found so many places, it became more like chronicling all the donut shops that there were, as a bunch of them were closing around me. There were one or two donut shops that I did not get a chance to visit before they closed, and I've probably posted a dozen donut shops that closed while I've been doing the series. Lowe has the qualifications for the job. The Tower Grove South resident has been a chef and a pastry chef working for such area restaurants as J-Bucks, the Schlafly Taproom, and 5800. Now he's a cook in the commissary at BJC Healthcare, helping to turn out the food for more than 25 hospitals throughout the region, while painting and playing his guitar in his spare time. He started a streaming channel doing restaurant reviews and other types of content, but it was the donut reviews that got the most engagement from viewers. It wasn't necessarily the healthiest choice. Over the weekend that he makes the videos, he will eat all the donuts that he bought, anywhere from 6 to 10. Sometimes donut shop owners who recognize him will send him home with even more donuts. Those too get eaten. I had just gone through a thing and lost a bunch of weight before I started the channel. If you watch, you will see me get heavier across the series, he says. And then I had to take a break and go back on a diet for a while to lose the donut weight, and I also cut back on how many donuts I was getting. But he feels obligated to try at least 6 to 8 donuts at each place to fully judge them according to his standards. Whether you like your donuts sweeter or buttery or yeasty, it is all a personal preference. For me, it's all about the texture. It's like a bread. It has to be soft. It has to be pillowy and fluffy. If it's supposed to be crunchy on the outside and soft on the inside, it needs to be crunchy on the outside and soft on the inside. It's got to be what it's supposed to be. What it has to be most of all is fully cooked. On several occasions, he has suffered through raw dough, especially in one well-known shop's apple fritters. Somebody needs to pay attention to what's going on there, he says. Lowe has also had encounters with locally made donuts that were soggy or the glaze did not set right, but he says he does not usually nitpick about such matters that are more of an issue with skill or technique. But there was one place that, in this most discerning of donut towns, tried to get away with selling already made Sysco food service donuts. The workers heated the donuts in a microwave and then drizzled them with pre-made jelly. That particular shop did not last long, he says. Naturally, Lowe has his favorites, a three-way tie for what he considers the best donuts in the area. Old-fashioned donuts, the Southwest Garden neighborhood stalwart that broke his heart when it closed and renewed his joy when it reopened, is an amazing hole-in-the-wall donut shop, he says. Along the same lines is St. Louis Hills Donut Shop on Hampton Avenue, which is open only from 5 to 10 a.m. Saturdays and Sundays. If you can get there on the weekends in the slim hours they're open, those are just mind-blowing, amazing, and a completely different style of old-school donuts, he says. And Lowe calls Donut Drive-In in Lindenwood Park his go-to spot, as it has been for a long time. When people ask him where in St. Louis to go for donuts, that's where he tells them to go. But really, any good donut place will do. There's just something about a well-made donut and finding so many places that will make them like that, that still do them by hand and in so many unique styles. It's one of my favorite things about St. Louis, he says. It's just one of the ways that I'm trying to celebrate the city that I live in and learn to love it a little more. And concluding this edition from news from this date in history, Wednesday, June 3rd. In 1904, Black American Dr. Charles Drew, a pioneer in medical research, was born. Drew is known for his work in developing long-term storage for blood plasma and working with the American Red Cross to organize the first extensive blood bank in the nation. In 1943, racial tensions began to erupt across Los Angeles amid wool rationing in World War II when U.S. service members attacked people of color who wore shirts that were purposely oversized and creatively tailored for a counterculture that many conservative opponents associated with gangsters. In 1965, after NASA launched Gemini 4 into orbit, pilot Ed White became the first American astronaut to conduct a spacewalk. In 1989, Islamic Republic of Iran's first supreme leader, Ayatollah Khomeini, a former exile who led a 1978-79 revolution to end its monarchy, died. In 1989 also, the Chinese government sent armed forces with tanks into Tiananmen Square to halt a student-led protest seeking democracy. The military shot or crushed unarmed people, with death toll estimates ranging from hundreds to thousands. And in 2017, three Islamic State-inspired terrorists drove a van into pedestrians on the London Bridge walkway, then attacked people with knives before being killed by authorities. And that concludes this edition of Mind's Eye of the St. Louis Post-Dispatch. And we hope that in the coming week, as always, that you please take care.
1: 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This is Mind's Eye Radio. Good morning. It's 2 o'clock.
2: Good day, all. Brad Dearborn here. It is Wednesday, June the 3rd. Time for us to spend some time in the daily second hour. We begin with today's obituary listings, starting first in the St. Louis Post-Dispatch. Bewen, B-E-W-E-N. Edwin Joseph Ed Bewen. Childers, C-H-I-L-D-E-R-S. Mark Frank Lynn Childers. Folks, F-U-L-K-S. Paula Folks. Landgraf, L-A-N-D-G-R-A-F. Genevieve Landgraf. Ponte, P-O-N-T-E. Manuel Ponte. Rother, R-O-T-H-E-R. Ann M. Rother. Weiss, W-E-I-S-S. Helen T. Bain Weiss. And we move over next to the Belleville News Democrat. Goff, G-O-F-F. Sharon Goff. Hassard, H-A-S-S-A-R-D. Michael Kaysen Hassard II. And we check in next with the State Journal Register of Springfield. Peterson, P-E-T-E-R-S-O-N. Luke Peterson. Daly, D-A-I-L-Y. Charlene June Daly. French, F-R-E-N-C-H, Roy French. And Hemenway, H-E-M-E-N-W-A-Y, Marilyn Hemenway. And time now for us to take a look at this date in history. We begin with historic events, and we start in the year 1083 A.D., Henry IV of Germany storms Rome and captures St. Peter's Basilica. 1539, Spanish conquistador Hernando de Soto claims Florida for Spain. And 1 year later, in 1840, that same Spanish conquistador Hernando de Soto is the first European to cross the Appalachian Mountains. 1658, Pope Alexander VII appoints François de Laval the vicar of apostolic in New France. 1665, the Duke of York and the British fleet defeat the Dutch off the coast of Lowestoft, the first fleet action of the Second Dutch War. 1781, Jack Jouett rides to warn Thomas Jefferson of a British attack. 1864, General Robert E. Lee wins the last victory of the U.S. Civil War at the Battle of Cold Harbor. 1871, Jesse James and his gang robs the Obacock Bank in Corydon, Iowa, of $15,000. 1896, British naval officer David Beatty is seconded to the Egyptian government and appointed second in command of the River Flotilla. 1906, Belgian King Leopold II claims Congo as his private possession. 1925, Goodyear's first advertising airship, named later Pilgrim, takes flight over Akron, Ohio. It is the first time to fly using helium and the first to have an enclosed cabin. Also this date in 1925, Major League Baseball Chicago White Sox baseball player and manager Eddie Collins becomes only the sixth player to collect 3,000 hits. 1932, first baseman Lou Gehrig becomes the first player to hit four consecutive home runs in an MLB game as the New York Yankees beat the Philadelphia Athletics 20-13 at Scheib Park. Also this date in 1932, German President Paul von Hindenburg disbands the Heinrich Brunig's Parliament. 1940, the last British and French troops are evacuated from Dunkirk. 1943, a mob of 60 from the Los Angeles Naval Reserve Armory beats up everyone perceived to be Hispanic, starting the week-long Zoot Suit Riots. 1947, British Viceroy of India Lord Mountbatten visits Pakistan. 1955, Stan Musial hits his 300th career home run. 1959, U.S. President Eisenhower routs Canadian Prime Minister Diefenbaker a message off the moon. 1961, U.S. President John F. Kennedy meets Soviet Premier Nikita Khrushchev in Vienna. 1962, Lee Harvey Oswald arrives by train in Oldenzaal, Netherlands. 1964, Ringo Starr collapses with tonsillitis and pharyngitis just before the Beatles embark on their world tour. 1968, American radical feminist Valerie Solanas attempts to assassinate Andy Warhol by shooting him three times. She's later diagnosed with paranoid schizophrenia and pleads guilty to reckless assault with intent to harm and serves a three-year sentence. 1976, the United Kingdom lends the oldest known 1215 copy of the Magna Carta to the United States to celebrate its bicentennial. And 1981, Pope John Paul II is released from the hospital after an assassination attempt. And we move over next to check the birth records for this date in history, June the 3rd, and we start in 1726. James Hutton, the Scottish geologist and father of modern geology, born this date in Edinburgh, Scotland. 1770, Manuel Belgrano, the Argentine politician and military leader who took part in the Argentine Wars of Independence and created the flag of Argentina, born this date in Buenos Aires, Argentina. 1808. Jefferson Davis, the president of the Confederate States of America from 1861 to 1865, born this date in Fairview, Kentucky. 1865. George V, the King of the United Kingdom and the British Dominions, and the Emperor of India from 1910 to 1936, born this date in Marlborough House, London. 1904. Charles R. Drew, the American physician and surgeon who pioneered blood plasma research and developed the blood bank concept, born this date in Washington, D.C. 1906. Josephine Baker, the American French song and dance revue artist known for her role in the Folies Bergères, actress and civil rights activist, was born this date in St. Louis, Missouri. 1925. Tony Curtis, the American actor known for his roles in The Defiant Ones, Some Like It Hot, and Spartacus, born this date in Manhattan, New York. 1926. Allen Ginsberg, the American beat poet known for his authorship of Howl and The Fall of America, and the 1960s counterculture icon, born this date in Newark, New Jersey. 1931. Raul Castro, the Cuban revolutionary, politician, first secretary of Cuba from 2011 to 2021, and brother of Fidel Castro, was born in Barran Joaquin, Cuba. 1942. Curtis Mayfield, the American singer-songwriter and soul musician, known for Freddy's Dead and Superfly, born this date in Chicago, Illinois. 1943. Billy Cunningham, the American Basketball Hall of Fame forward, winner of the NBA championship with the 67 Philadelphia 76ers, and coach, won the NBA championship in 83 with the 76ers, and four-time All-Star, born this date in Brooklyn, New York. 1945. Hale Irwin, the American golfer, winner of the U.S. Open in 74, 79, and 90, and winner of the U.S. Senior Open in 1998 and 2000, born this date in Joplin, Missouri. And next up, we move over to check the death registry for this date in history, and we begin in 1875. Georges Bizet, the French composer, author of Carmen, dies of a heart attack this date at age 36. 1924, Franz Kafka, the Czech author of Metamorphosis, Trial, and America, dies this date at age 40. 1949, Amadeo Giannini, the American banker and entrepreneur who founded the Bank of America, died this date at age 49. 1963. Pope John the 23rd, the Italian priest and 261st pope, he served from 1958 to 1963, died of stomach cancer this date at age 81. 1977. Roberto Rossellini, the Italian film director known for his direction of General Della Rovere and The Open City, dies this date at age 71. 1989. Ayatollah Khomeini, the supreme leader of Iran from 1979 to 89, and the religious figure and political leader of the 1979 Iranian Revolution, died this date of a heart attack at age 89. 2001. Anthony Quinn, the Mexican-American actor known for playing Zorba the Greek, Lawrence of Arabia, and in Lust for Life, dies from complications of throat cancer at age 86. 2011. Jack Kevorkian, the American pathologist and Right to Die activist, dies of a thrombosis this date at age 83. In 2016, Muhammad Ali, the American boxer who was world heavyweight champion from 1964 to 67 and again from 1974 to 78, dies of a respiratory illness this date at age 74. And time now for us to pay some visits into the spirit world. We'll take a look at today's horoscope readings. We begin with Aries. Friends, neighbors, and relatives could be feeling especially stressed out and explosive today, Aries. This isn't a good day to initiate intense communications with them. Keep your talk light and inconsequential. This is a great day to stay home and read, especially since your mind is particularly receptive to unusual ideas. Books, podcasts, and other enriching media could be most informative. And we move next to check in with Taurus. The economy could well experience some turbulence, Taurus, and you might hear from people expressing concerns about financial matters. Don't take them to heart. And certainly don't worry about your own financial condition. The trend will probably reverse itself soon, and this time in the right direction. Take no drastic action just yet. Wait and see what happens. You'll probably breathe a sigh of relief. And next up comes Gemini. Oppressive stress on you or those close to you could

lose your ambition and be left wondering if it's all really worth it. This isn't a day to start projects or engage in important discussions. Stay home and get some rest if you can. You might skip a few chores, but you'll be better off in the long run. Treat yourself to a good book and some ice cream. And we move over now to pay a visit with Leo. Surprising new developments in close friendships or love relationships could come your way today, Leo. Someone might move away or perhaps move closer to you. This could prove a little unsettling at first, but you'll be happy once you get used to the idea. Communicating with new people could also bring unexpected events your way. Be prepared for some bombshells. On the downside, expect some trouble with machines. And next up, we check in with Virgo. Unexpected developments might interfere with your home life or with your plans to spend a quiet evening with your family, Virgo. This could have you feeling a little down at first, but don't let it get to you. Whatever you do today might open doors that will benefit both you and those close to you. Gird your loins and do whatever needs to be done. Later, you'll be glad that you did. And now it's Libra's turn for a visit. You may be looking forward to talking on the phone with someone dear who lives far away, Libra. But circumstances beyond your control could get in the way. Perhaps you keep missing each other, or problems with computers or phones throw a monkey wrench into things. Don't let this dim your enthusiasm. Once you reach your friend, expect to have an exciting and emotionally gratifying conversation. And we visit next with Scorpio. Although business and money matters continue to go well, some rather unsettling news regarding either your finances or the economy in general could come into play today. However, don't accept as truth anything you hear until you check the facts. The planetary energies now lend themselves to the spread of rumor, gossip, and misinformation. This is definitely the day to hang on to your objectivity. Time now to check in and visit Sagittarius. You may have been looking forward to communicating or spending time with the people you care about today, if possible, but circumstances beyond your control throw some unexpected obstacles in your way. Don't panic, Sagittarius. If you're focused and objective, you can find a way to get around these obstacles and do what you want to do. If you're involved in creative projects, you might seem blocked today. This should pass by tomorrow. And next up comes Capricorn. Although you've been feeling especially strong physically over the past few days, Capricorn, today you might feel a little bit under the weather. You could even experience some giddiness. There's nothing to worry about, but you should try to take it easy. Don't exercise if you don't feel up to it. Get some rest. Even if you have to postpone some chores, you'll be better off in the long run. And we move next to pay a visit with Capricorn. Emotional matters could hit the fan today at a group gathering or meeting of some kind. Those around you are apt to be feeling especially stressed and volatile. So Aquarius, be prepared for anything. Try to stay out of passionate confrontations and avoid putting oil on troubled waters. At times like this, such attempts only cause unwanted attention to focus on you. Stay centered.
And finally,

0: we go to check in with Pisces. Stress might be getting the better of a household member today, Pisces. This person feels emotionally volatile. The least irritation could set off a temper tantrum. Try to ease the pressure by staying out of the way. Don't offer advice, however, well-intentioned it may be. This person needs to come to terms with whatever is bothering him or her. Distance yourself and do your own thing. And let's move next to check in on the sports pages in several local papers, and we'll begin in the Springfield State Journal Register, and we head to the high school section. High school golf, we find a headline that reads, "How this Jacksonville native ascended to the U.S. Women's Open." Addie Dobson wasn't sure what to do with her downtime. She ultimately settled on the U.S. Women's Open qualifier at Meadowbrook Country Club in St. Louis, rather than the cumbersome 4 hours of practice on Tuesday, April the 28th. What a stupendous decision that turned out to be. The Jacksonville Rout High School graduate rustled up a spot in this week's U.S. Women's Open at the Riviera Country Club in Los Angeles, California. Dobson will tee off the first round as one of 28 amateurs on Thursday, June 4th at 4:31 p.m. Central Time. "It was one of the calmest days I've ever had," Dobson said, "because I almost didn't even sign up for the qualifier because I was like, what are the odds that I'm going to make this? Is this what I really want to do? It was Tuesday, one of my free days off. I didn't think I'd have a chance and just really didn't care. And that's the kind of when I play my best. So when I don't have any expectations, and it worked out." Dobson waded through 36 holes in one day to qualify. Her putter was dialed in, and she reeled off 8 birdies through the first round. Dobson tried her best just to stay in the moment. "I knew I was going low that first round, but I'm not someone who looks at the leaderboard, so I didn't know where I was sitting," Dobson said. "My assistant coach, right after we finished the first round, he was like, 'Now, people might come up to you and say, good round or something. Let's just stay in the present.' Then immediately some guy was like, 'Oh my God, that's so impressive.'" Dobson and Zoe Cusack each finished 5 under par 139 to mop up the 2 qualifying spots for the upcoming major. "I didn't know I was qualifying until I made that last putt on number 18, Dobson said. "I 3-putted the hole before and got a little lazy. I kind of wish I should have asked, but it worked out." Everything has almost been a blur since then. Dobson helped vault the University of Missouri women's golf team to its second ever NCAA championship appearance, where it recorded its best finish in 12th place. Dobson placed 46th individually at the Omni La Costa Resort and Spa near San Diego, California. She made her first trip to California just the week prior in the NCAA Stanford Regional, and suddenly the count is 3. Dobson anticipates plenty of family to tag along this time. "I don't even know how to describe it. It's been so fast," Dobson said. "The other seniors with me at Omni La Costa were shedding a lot of tears, and I just teared up a little bit on that last hole. But I knew I had the next week, so I couldn't get too sad because I've got so much going on. I can't even think. The last month has just been a dream, going to regionals, then nationals, and now the U.S. Open. It's been crazy, almost magical." It's certainly been a long but exhilarating journey ever since Dobson received her first set of clubs as a Christmas present in 8th grade. Her first full competitive round of golf didn't come until high school regionals freshman year. She developed some discipline and course management, and just 3 years later, she became the State Journal Register's Small School Girls Golfer of the Year before heading off to Mizzou. "I always tell people I had stopped getting taller, and then golf kind of slid in the picture, and I was like, okay, this is kind of working." Dobson has lately honed her driver. She was always heralded as long distance, but control was sometimes a problem. She took a brief pause over the summer to focus on an internship in Kansas City, and the reset helped forge a better swing. She flourished over the fall with 2 top 10 finishes, while Guarneri, her assistant coach, helped address those gnawing mental obstacles inherent with the game. He's played a huge part in my growth, and he was with me a lot on the course this year from fall to spring, just keeping me in the moment, she said. He's someone who's like, I literally couldn't care less if you go rope this out of bounds. Like, who cares? It's fine. That really helped me just understand. It's not that deep. Golf is just not that deep. This perspective is a major asset to have for something as big as the U.S. Women's Open. Taking even just the first tee shot on number 1, I was like, oh, God, Dobson said of her first practice round on Sunday. It's a little intimidating on number 1, and then I kind of got into a rhythm today and Monday, and that was a lot better. I got to see Nellie Korda this morning, so I was a bit starstruck there, but I settled in and got into the rhythm. And we move over to the high school section for softball, and we find a headline that reads, Williamsville and Glenwood advance to softball semis. A year ago, it was Chatham-Glenwood which had the young softball team with yet unrealized potential. This year, Williamsville found itself in those same shoes, a team without a senior on the roster, with a very large and talented freshman class. On Monday, June 1st, the Bullets beat Bloomington Central Catholic in the Class 2A Decatur Super Sectional 6-2 at the Workman Family Softball Field on the campus of Millikan University. In the nightcap, Glenwood steamrolled Washington 11-1 in 6 innings to win the Class 3A Super Sectional at the same facility to give Sangamon County representatives in this week's Class 2A and 3A state semifinals. Williamsville, now 31-7 for the season, will face Carterville, who's 37-1, at the Louisville Slugger Sports Complex in Peoria at 4:45 p.m. on Friday, June the 5th. Carterville downed Redbud 6-0 in its super sectional on Monday. The Bullets are in the state semis for the first time since 2018, when they finished in third. Glenwood is now 29-2 for the season and begins its trip to Peoria with a semifinal meeting with Oak Park Fenwick, who's now 22-11, on Friday at 12:15 p.m. Fenwick beat Lamont 4-3 in 12 innings on Monday. Glenwood needs 2 wins to win its second straight Class 3A state championship. The Bullets were held to 2 hits through the first 5 innings and trailed BCC 1-0, but has been the case for Williamsville in the last 3 games. The bats came alive late as the Bullets plated 4 runs. It all started when Kinley Peters singled to lead off the inning and Reese Larson singled on a bunt back to the BCC pitcher. With 1 out, Hannah Lewis doubled to score 2 runs and give Williamsville a 2-1 lead. The next batter, Olivia Heigert, doubled to left to make it 3-1, and Lucy Nell followed that up with a double off the BCC third baseman, Maddie Welch. Welch instantly dropped to the turf, writhing in pain, but managed to keep playing. That put the Bullets in front, 4-1. I think it's just the mentality. Don't quit. Just keep believing in yourselves, and they support one another, Williamsville coach Steve Dennis said. We talk about each at bat. We talk about bending, but not breaking. Most of the game in a championship game like this, you just stay close and you wait for your opportunities, and they took advantage of it. In the 7th, Larson singled with 1 out. Ellie Smithers bunted for a single, and with 2 outs, Heigert was intentionally walked. The strategy didn't work out as Nell drove a liner to left field for a 6-1 lead. Nell finished 2-for-4 with 3 RBIs. Those games, they've proven to us we know how to come back. We know how to fight, and we just don't get down because we know that we can battle when it counts. The Saints, now 23-13, got one run in the seventh, but nothing else. The scoreboard operator might have had an inkling of what was to come. After Lewis gave Williamsville a 2-1 lead, the score read 4-1 Williamsville. The error wasn't fixed, and the Bullets ended the frame with that 4-1 lead. A stiff wind was blowing in from right field for much of the day, but despite that, Ava Bob absolutely crushed the ball over the left field fence for a 3-run homer as Glenwood jumped out to a 6-0 lead in the bottom of the third. Freshman Gemma Lamb singled to right in the bottom of the first to put the Titans on the board 1-0 before the Titans erupted for 5 more runs in the third inning. With bases loaded and one out, Sophia Feld grounded to the shortstop, whose throw home was not in time to get Riley Keel. The next batter, pitcher Irie Lawrence, helped herself with a sac fly to score Lamb. With 2 outs, Bob belted that homer to send the Glenwood fans into a frenzy. Glenwood finished with 10 hits and 6 walks. Bob was 2-for-3 with a sacrifice fly, a homer, and 4 RBIs. Glenwood coach Vondell Edgar credited his team's championship medal. They won state last year, so the expectation is that they're going to win big games, and they love playing when it matters, he said. Glenwood's lineup is stocked with hitters who've been coming through for 2 seasons now. Edgar knows it's tough for opposing coaches. That's been consistent throughout the year, he said. Most people I talk to that we played, they're just like, there's no soft spots in that lineup. It's tough to pitch around someone because you're going to have to deal with somebody else. In 29 games, Keel is batting .626 with 40 extra base hits, including 15 homers and 42 RBIs. Hope Gilmore, a junior second baseman, said that depth makes for a very confident team. It's amazing. Like, some people won't pitch to Riley, Gilmore said. I mean, look at her. She's hitting .600. I wouldn't pitch to her either. But now they have to pitch to me, and they have to pitch to Ava, and they have to pitch to Gemma, and they have to pitch to the twins, Sophia and Sydney Feld, and then they have to pitch to both Kylie Warren and Kylie Donnelly, and then they have to pitch to Irie and Olivia. Everybody in our lineup is just like, I don't want to pitch to them. But you can't walk everybody because they'll just score on walks. And what Edgar says a lot is somebody having an off night, but then somebody else is going to be on, and it's scary when everybody's on. Glenwood has 56 homers this season, including Monday's 2 from Bob and Warren. And we hop over next to Golf Week to check the college level there, and we find a headline that reads, even without an ending, Jackson Koivun and Preston Stout delivered for college golf. Nick Clinard quickly shouted out his star player's name. Alan Bratton was quick to follow suit. Those sitting amongst the arena-style bullpen listening to the Auburn and Oklahoma State coaches picking their lineups for the afternoon semifinal round at the NCAA Men's Golf Championship were hoping it would happen. The coaches weren't going to steal the chance for one of the biggest matches in college golf history. World number one Jackson Koivun, the 2-time Haskins Award winner and top-ranked collegiate player, was put into the number 2 match spot for Auburn. Bratton countered with Preston Stout, the 2nd-ranked college player who a day before won the NCAA individual title. Bratton could have picked someone else who he thought was a better matchup, saving his star for later down the lineup, but he knew that something bigger was at stake. College golf's 2 best players were going to face off with a spot to the national championship on the line. In the history of NCAA match play, a match of this magnitude had happened only once before, when Texas's Jordan Spieth knocked off Alabama's Justin Thomas 3-2 in the championship match at Riviera in 2012. The sequel was finally here. Social media was begging for the match when the Tigers and Cowboys advanced into the semifinals. The anticipation added more eyes and made more people tune into the show Tuesday afternoon at Omni La Costa, and it was an absolute show. The duo hit some good shots, great even. There were some poor ones, the product of a sixth competitive round of golf in 5 days and the stress of college golf's longest day. Koivun went 3 up after 4 holes. By the turn, though, Stout trailed by only 1. In the first 9 holes, they tied only 2 out of the 9. On the back 9, Koivun chipped in for birdie on the 12th hole to double his lead. Stout got it back within 1 when Koivun 3-putted on the 15th. The duo were each near the par 5 18th green in 2, with Stout hoping to get up and down from the bunker to force extra holes, while Koivun wanted to do the same from the right to the green to end the match. As Koivun was lining up his third shot, his teammate Caden Pope closed out his match on the 16th green about 200 yards away. That clinched the semifinal for Auburn, sending the top-ranked Tigers back to the NCAA championship match, knocking off the defending champs. The star-studded showdown didn't officially have a conclusion, though the scoring will give Koivun the 1-up win. The two players shook hands and with the other coaches before dapping up and sharing a quick word before going their separate ways. The two were teammates on the Walker Cup last fall. They've also played in the Junior President's Cup and other college events through the years. Tuesday was more than all of that. It cast a spotlight on college golf for 4 hours. The two best amateurs in the world battling it out with a spot in the national championship on the line. At the end of the day, the fans got a show between college golf's two best players. It was a special moment on the biggest stage in the sport and one that didn't have to happen. But thanks to Clenard and Bratton, it did. There's a good chance the TV ratings will reflect a big increase thanks to the social media chatter and interest in the showdown. It was a great Tuesday afternoon for the sport. And we move over next to the sports page in the St. Louis Post-Dispatch, and we head to the high school section, where we find this headline: 6 storylines to follow in Missouri baseball state tournament. Missouri's 2026 high school baseball season has begun its final week of the year as all eyes turn to Ozark Mountain Sports Complex. 7 of the 24 teams competing in Ozark for a state championship come from the St. Louis area, which was shut out of the winner's circle in 2025. So here are some local storylines to follow. Class 4 and Class 3 semis are scheduled for Wednesday, with title games to follow on Thursday. Class 6 and Class 5 semifinals are scheduled for Friday before their state finals begin on Saturday. Number 1, new faces emerge. Orchard Farm, now 24-8 on the season, slammed its way to the big dance for the first time in program history and faces Westminster, who's now 23-15, at 10 a.m. on Thursday. The Eagles advanced to the Class 4 semis by bashing past Clayton and run-ruling Mexico in the sectional and quarterfinal games. Senior Brady Rosenberg with 34 RBIs leads the offense, while sophomore Leo Betts, who's 5-1 with an ERA of 1.5, heads the pitching staff. Chaminade, 22-14, swept past Festus in a Class 5 best-of-3 series to punch its ticket to the semifinal round for the first time since 1998. The Red Devils outscored the Tigers 22-4 in 2 games. Opposing Chaminade at 4 p.m. Friday will be St. Dominic, who's now 27-11 on the season, which hasn't been to the state semifinals since winning it all in 2008. Second, new year, same battle-tested programs. Joining the 3 newbies in the semis are some veteran powerhouse programs in Duchesne, Westminster, CBC, and Vianney. Duchesne is 27-4 on the season and got to the final semifinal round in the second time in the last 3 years after winning the 2024 Class 3 championship. The Pioneers will square off against Scott City, who's now 34-1 on the year, at 4 p.m. Wednesday in the Class 3 semifinal round. Westminster is 23-15 on the year and is in its ninth Final Four, though the first time since its Class 4 runner-up finish in 2019. CBC is 25-16-1, and they return to the semifinal round for the first time since a fourth-place finish in Class 6 in 2021. And Viani, who is now 31-10 on the year, is in the semis for the second consecutive season after a runner-up finish in Class 5 last year. The Griffins and Cadets square off at 10 a.m. Friday in a Class 6 semi. And third, MCC flexes its strength. Speaking of the Golden Griffins and Cadets, the Metro Catholic Conference will be well represented in the Ozark. Chaminade makes its MCC brethren in the Ozarks to make it three teams from the same conference in a semifinal round. No other conference in the state will have more than two. The trio of teams beat up on each other, with DeSmet emerging as the conference champion. Viani collected five conference wins, while CBC and Chaminade combined to win five conference games. And number four, Scott Brown faces a familiar foe. When Viani takes the field at 10 a.m. Friday in the Class 6 semis, a familiar face will be staring at them from the opposing dugout and standing in their way for a second successive return to the state championship game. Scott Brown, who was Viani's coach from 2011 to 2021 and led that program to its last state championship in 2018. Brown is in his first season of his second stint at CBC. He helped lead CBC to two third-place finishes back in 91 and 07 during his first run at the school. Viani coach Dave Stewart and Brown are looking to capture their second state championship as coaches, and their third matchup of the season will decide who opposes Rockhurst or Blue Springs South in the Class 6 state title game at 1 p.m. on Saturday. Stewart coached DeSmet to a state title in 2019. And fifth, St. Louis State finalists are guaranteed. Because of how the brackets are set up, the St. Louis area will definitely have a representative in the state championship game in Classes 4, 5, and 6. This is the first time since 2023 that the St. Louis area has had three representatives in state championship games. If Duchenne knocks off Scott City in Class 3, St. Louis will have four state finalists in all. And sixth, the new format will provide some new chances. This is the second year of Misha's Best of Three series format in the quarterfinal rounds for Class 6 and Class 5. In Class 6, this is the first time the team that won the first game has failed to reach the semis. Kickapoo, Staley, Francis Howell Central, and Lafayette all won the first game of their series on Friday, and all four lost the next two games of the series to see their seasons come to an end. Last year, Webb City defeated Platte County in the first game of the Class 5 series, but Platte County rallied to pillage its way to the Class 5 state championship, run-ruling a game with Viani in the title match. And we stay with baseball, but we move out of the high school section next, and we find ourselves an article under a headline that reads, "The Seams That Bind St. Louis Baseball and the History of the Game Itself, a Glove Story." What is it with St. Louis and fielding? What are the seams to tie the city and its fondness for baseball and defense together? Well, that's the question that comes at the conclusion of a brand new episode of the best podcast in baseball. Author and historian Ed Wheatley joins baseball writer and host Derek Gould to discuss his new book, The Finest in the Field, A History of Baseball Through 50 Iconic Gloves. The book uses art-worthy photos of famous gloves, from Bill Doak's that launched the modern glove to Bob Gibson's beloved glove without a logo, to tell the story about individual players, their gloves, and ultimately baseball history. The game itself has changed because of the advances in gloves, from tossing pitches like horseshoes to firing 104-mile-an-hour fastballs because the catcher's mitts can now handle it. Well, mostly. Most everyone remembers their first glove and their favorite glove, and some big leaguers go whole careers with only one glove, while others get a new glove every year. When Mason Winn finally got a grip on his first career Rawlings Gold Glove Award, he won the 100th in Cardinals history. The Cardinals are the first big league club to reach 100 gold gloves, and the team just behind them is the Baltimore Orioles, who, of course, used to be the St. Louis Browns. Four of the finest fielding third basemen in baseball history have called St. Louis's hot corner home. Most recently, Nolan Arenado and Scott Rolen. But the all-time leader in Gold Glove awards at the position played in Baltimore. The all-time leader at shortstop is a Cardinal, Hall of Famer Ozzie Smith. And Cardinals catcher Yadier Molina won three Platinum Glove Awards before anyone else even won their second. Stan Musial was the first to use a style of glove that he popularized, and then decades later became even more popular for outfielders. Oh, and Rawlings, of course, is based in St. Louis. And heck, the play that launched the Cardinals World Series history was a tag at second, not a hit. And it was applied with a Bill Doak model glove made by Rawlings. Wheatley, one of the biggest champions of Browns history and a keeper of the St. Louis Browns flame, considers that question about St. Louis and the deep roots of defense and comes to a compelling conclusion as to why. So we need to move over next to get an update on the Redbirds, and we find this headline. Chance for Cardinals to beat the Rangers held back by trouble to execute at a really high level. With a runner on third base that represented a go-ahead run, an individual and additional runner on first, and no outs in the seventh inning on Tuesday night versus the Rangers, the stage was set for the Cards to propel themselves back to a lead at Busch Stadium. To set it up, three hits and a hit by pitch to start the seventh drove in two runs to tie the game. The late inning production led the Rangers to remove starter Nathan Eovaldi and turn to left-hander Jalen Beeks, which gave Cardinals manager Ollie Marmol a chance to counter with the righties that he had on his bench. Marmol called on Nelson Velasquez and Jose Furman for pinch hit at bats that surrounded an at bat by Mason Winn, as the Cardinals looked to regain a lead that they had lost in the fifth. Instead, the momentum halted. Two strikeouts and a lineout kept both runners from advancing. The quiet end of the seventh allowed the Rangers to keep the game tied at four all before they broke it open in the ninth with three runs off closer Riley O'Brien. The missed scoring chance in the seventh was one of the moments where an inability to execute left the Cardinals with a 7-4 loss to the Rangers. "You have to execute at a really high level to win a big league game," Marmol said. "We didn't do that. We didn't deserve to win that game. If you end up snatching it at the end there, that's fine, but you're not proud of the way that game unfolds." A second chance to retake the lead presented itself in the eighth inning after Jimmy Crooks doubled to open the frame and Thomas Sagis pinch ran for Crooks. Sagis didn't advance past second base. Victor Scott II, who attempted a squeeze bunt in the second inning and couldn't score Win from third on it, popped out on a sacrifice bunt attempt. J.J. Weatherholt popped up and Yvonne Herrera grounded out. "We had two opportunities where we just didn't execute the squeeze and the bunt," Marmol said. "You have to be able to do those. But there's also, from an approach standpoint, some at-bats that we have to continue to improve upon." The Cardinals, now 31-28 on the season, rallied back into Tuesday's game with RBI hits in the seventh from Alec Burleson and Jordan Walker. The back-to-back hits from Burleson and Walker provided the final two of the four runs that scored in six-plus innings off of starter Nathan Eovaldi. The seventh-inning production added to the RBI single Crooks hit in the second inning and the solo homer that Nolan Gorman hit to the opposite field in the fourth. The early run support provided starter Dustin May with a 2-0 lead that slipped away in the middle innings. May, who had 8 strikeouts in 4 innings, allowed RBIs to Nicky Lopez and Jock Peterson in the fifth and surrendered a go-ahead single to Alejandro Osuna in the sixth. The Rangers tacked on an additional run in the seventh inning on a sac fly from Josh Jung. The Cardinals' chance to face the lefty Beeks after Walker's RBI single presented them with an arm who had a strikeout rate versus righties of only 13.8% for the season and a 19.4% strikeout rate against righties in 8 seasons in the majors. The task was clear. We had an opportunity there against the lefty where we just chased up. And this is a guy that typically, if you look at 26, 25, and 24, you can go back to 12 and under baseball. He's got about a 15% punch-out rate, right? You're looking for a ball in play there. To welcome the lefty into Tuesday's game, the Cardinals called on Velasquez for lefty Brian Torres rather than Furman, who offers more contact. Doing so held the higher contact bat for a worst-case scenario. A last gasp for 2 outs if the 2 hitters in front of him struck out. Velasquez, who homered off a lefty on the first pitch of his first at-bat during his season debut on Friday, swung at the first pitch he saw and chased the next 2 that he saw. A foul ball on a 95.7-mile-an-hour fastball thrown off the inner half of the plate kept his at-bat alive for a 4th pitch. A chase and miss on a 95-mile-an-hour fastball thrown above the strike zone ended it. In the at-bat that followed, Wynn took a changeup for a strike and whiffed on the next changeup he saw. He took a third changeup in the dirt for a ball and reached out of the strike zone to foul off a 4th. Wynn got a fastball on the 5th pitch, but it was one thrown above the strike zone, leading him to chase it and miss it. We got 1st and 3rd after pushing a couple runs across. They brought in Beeks. He did a good job. He didn't give up any runs. Me and Nelson could not have struck out and got a run in, Wynn said. The back-to-back strikeouts brought Furman into a pinch-hit spot for Gorman with 2 outs and a go-ahead run just 90 feet from home. Furman's effort to capitalize on the scoring chance ended on 2 pitches. He produced a sharply hit line drive to left field that Osuna ranged over to catch to end the inning and leave the Cardinals empty-handed. You have to execute at a much higher rate to be consistent at this level, Marmol said. That's just bottom line. The late-inning offense the Cardinals created on Tuesday at Busch was enough to chase Rangers starter Nathan Eovaldi before he could secure an out in the 7th and help them close a 2-run deficit. But it was just not enough to help them regain the lead that they had lost innings earlier. Called in to keep a tied game where he found it, O'Brien allowed a leadoff walk, 3 singles, and a sac fly in an inning that took him 32 pitches to complete. The Cardinals had held a 2-0 lead at the start of the 5th as starter Dustin May buzzed through Rangers hitters with 8 strikeouts through 4 innings. After retiring the first batter that he faced to extend his scoreless start to 4 1/3 innings, a single Evan Carter hit up the middle and a line drive single by Kyle Higashioka created traffic for May. The hit to Carter was the first May had given up since allowing Peterson to double since the beginning of the game. Able to score versus Eovaldi with Crook's RBI single in the 2nd and Gorman's homer in the 4th, it wasn't until the 7th that the Cardinals could rattle the right-hander.
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2: Good morning. Early this morning, look for clear skies and a low around 70. Later today, expect sunshine and a high around 86. Thursday night, expect clear skies and a low around 70. Friday, there is a slight chance of rain with a high near 78. Friday night, there, TS a slight chance of rain with a low near 69. Saturday, there is a slight chance of rain with a high near 90. Get your weather every hour right here on Mind's Eye Radio, your virtual newsstand.
3: In Belleville and O'Fallon, it's clear and 65 degrees. In Granite City, it's partly cloudy and 72 degrees.
4: Imagine being able to speak and communicate clearly in the noisiest environments. I'm Casey Morabito. Welcome to Voices of Innovation. In some situations, the inability to communicate over noise is more than annoying. It's dangerous. And long-term exposure to loud noise can lead to permanent ear damage. So some researchers are looking for ways to block background noise while enhancing the clarity of the human voice. Associate Professor Laura Ray works on noise cancellation technology at Dartmouth College.
5: Communication headsets is one of our primary targets right now. Hearing aids is another interesting one. Ventilation systems, cockpits, cellular phones, anything where there is background noise that you want to get rid of.
4: Professor Ray's research team has made considerable progress in everyday noisy environments, but the next generation of military hardware operates with an extremely high level of sound, and that has introduced a whole set of new concerns to noise cancellation technology.
5: It's not quite understood once you get to very high sound levels how sound gets into the inner ear. Other than the air conduction path, other than coming in through your ear, it can come in through your skull, through your nasal passage, and now we're finding even through your brain, so through your eyeballs and through the fluid passageway to your inner ear. And even if you can close off those paths, well, then it could possibly come in your chest cavity. So you close off all these paths and sound still finds a way to get in. And quantifying the contribution of all these different paths to the total signal is a very difficult process, but one that needs to be understood in order to design noise cancellation systems that work in these very large sound pressure environments.
4: We'll hear more about this on future programs. Our thanks to Laura Ray. Voices of Innovation is presented by the American Association of Engineering Societies.

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3: 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This is Sue Bolin, your reader. It is the first week of the month of June, and I do not have the magazine delivered to my home yet, so we're going to be reading off of the stlmag.com. Our first article is from the news section, and it is Tornado Reveals Stunning Ceiling at a Newly Reopened Cabinet Library. This is by Sarah Frensky, dated May 29th. Few, if any, good things have come from the deadly tornado that ripped through St. Louis last May. But the ceiling that was revealed at the Cavaney Library has to be counted as one of them. Both the Cavaney Library and the Julius Davis Library suffered serious damage in the May 16th tornado, as photos from that time made clear. Staff members had to rush patrons to safety at Julia Davis, which was hit harder, into the auditorium at Cavaney. Patrons were taken to the basement. Both only reopened their doors this month. But when Cavaney opened, some people who'd been regulars at the low-key branch in the city's Academy neighborhood were stunned by the light pouring in. The previous drop ceiling was gone, and in its place, the original 1907 design could be seen, with much higher ceiling, windows, and elegant century-old crown molding. Justin Strutman, chief operating officer for the St. Louis Public Library, said the ceiling's revelation was a total surprise. I was talking to a staff member there who said that kids would ask sometimes to go upstairs, and she was like, "What are you talking about? There's no upstairs up there." I think a lot of the staff had no clue what was up there. And frankly, I don't know that I ever laid eyes on it until after the tornado knocked that drop ceiling. Austin Dose is vice president of the St. Louis-based Wellington Environmental, which handled environmental consulting and contracting work with a force on remediation for materials such as lead and asbestos. When the library asked the company to take a look at what the tornado had exposed, Dose said his team found peeling, lead-based paint, and more, and suspects that that's the reason the false ceiling was added in the first place. I think what happened is they saw it start to deteriorate, and it was more of a cost-saving method for them to put a drop ceiling in and basically cover it up, he said. Because some of the damage likely predated the tornado, Strutman says the library's insurer didn't want to pay to restore the area above the drop ceiling, though it would pay to reinstall one. But once the windows were exposed, the library just couldn't bring itself to block them again. We kind of kicked it around for a while, and we just said, "We have to do this," he says. Dose's company ended up serving as the general contractor on the project, painstakingly scraping loose the peeling paint, restoring the damaged plaster, and patching and repairing the walls all the way to the new, much higher ceiling. All told, he estimates the entire job just came under $100,000. Inspired by the glow-up, the library also plans to add new lighting with two new chandeliers donated by Matt Villa of Villa Lighting Supply. Those glamorous new lights will be highlighting a long-forgotten piece of St. Louis history. Cavaney Library is one of the five Carnegie libraries founded by Andrew Carnegie in St. Louis more than a century ago that remains in operation today. And now, after decades of cover-up and concealment, it has new good bones to prove it. "I think it's absolutely gorgeous," Strutman says. Any staff member who's been there, they look up and they're just amazed by it. And they have some pictures of the before, and the ceiling came all the way down to the top of the windows, and they had drop fluorescent lighting. And now it goes up, and it's quite air with windows, and it's quite beautiful. And I think it's going to be a great addition to that library. Our next article is also from the news section. It's entitled couple who opened their home as a homeless shelter say goodbye. The Longs are leaving their Kosciuszko compound they called home, preparing to list it and move on. And this is written by Shamar Knox, dated June 2nd. Joan and Wayne Long, the couple who opened their unique, massive home as an emergency shelter during the past three winters, has spent the last few weeks preparing to move. After more than 2.5 decades in the former A.E. Schmidt Billiards factory, the couple is transitioning to a much smaller, more manageable apartment downtown. Their former domicile, one of the only brick buildings remaining in the industrial neighborhood, has a three-story red brick wing where the Longs had lived since 2000, and a one-story space to the west, which they allowed a nonprofit provider to open as emergency homeless shelter in the winter of 2024. The couple assessed their home through an ancient pulley and switch operated freight elevator, which requires users to time their alignment with their desired floor manually and lift heavy wooden doors both to get in and to get out once they've reached their desired floor. Joan often invited guests to operate the elevator, quipping, "What other opportunity will you ever have to do on an elevator?" When St. Louis Magazine visited Joan in the midst of their move on May 22nd, the pair was down to their final days, and their 53,000-square-foot multi-story complex, which had been too difficult to manage for the couple of their age. Wayne's diagnosis with Parkinson's disease in 2018 forced the Longs to downsize, selling off parts of their business that included rental properties and a farm tied to the couple's catering business. As it came time to leave, Joan was unsentimental about their goodbye. "I think I'm looking forward to it because it's going to make life so much easier," she says. "Buildings take a lot of time and money and all that. And at this point in my life, I don't need to be doing that." It has been sort of bittersweet, but it's just stuff, you know. In the time they spent at the compound, though, the couple took every advantage of the space. Not only did they open their home as a shelter, they allowed visitors to come through, hosted a crew filming a Nike commercial about indigenous athletes, and opened up the space to family and friends. "At Thanksgiving, we always had a big throwdown for people who didn't have places to go, so we just bring them here," she says. "There might be somebody sitting with somebody from a totally different background." Joan spent more than 20 years as a Trans World Airline flight attendant, but ended up starting a lucrative catering business, Patty Long Catering, with a friend and fellow flight attendant, after TWA flight attendants went on strike in 1986. "It was the weirdest thing. We got really big jobs, like from the Muni. We were still working out of our houses and getting our kids to help make cakes and stuff," Joan says of the early days of her catering business. The Longs moved into the brick industrial building on Sydney Street in 2000 as the catering business was growing. At its peak, she says, the compound could have had as many as 30 staffers roaming around preparing catering orders for outside clients or events in the large banquet hall, formerly a billiards table showroom. Their son was 10 years old when they moved in and spent several formative years in their bustling catering business and home, surrounded by industrial structures and no residential neighbors. "We had a lot of employees downstairs with catering, and we had trucks leaving and trucks coming in," she said. "I know he had a go-kart that he would take up the river and down, and trucks are everywhere. He was like 11 years old and going on that go-kart." They retrofitted their wing containing their home extensively, sandblasting the floors and ceiling, adding a thick layer of concrete to level the top floor and cover up burn marks from the building's pool factory days. They replaced dozens of windows and added features including a commercial-style kitchen, a glass block island, and a unique tile mosaic in the kitchen designed by Sharon Van Sheldon, the artist responsible for many of the mosaics that adorn City Museum. Now they're downsizing, leaving many of those things behind, but not everything. It's going to stay, Joan says of the kitchen fixtures. It'll be good for somebody. The Longs for years have tried to preserve their legacy of giving and charitable work by looking to sell the building to a government or shelter provider like Peter and Paul Community Services, whom they work with during the past few winters to provide emergency shelter in the banquet hall space. But the future of the building's second status of late, as the shelter remains in jeopardy. They've heard nothing new, Joan says, in the weeks since St. Louis Magazine published a story about their desire to keep open a shelter that's already fully permitted and with a few residential neighbors, even as they need to make a sale in order to afford their move. Peter and Paul Community Services has made it clear it would need government help in order to buy the building, which doesn't seem to be in the offering. The Longs have decided to start the process of listing it on the open market. Whoever buys this, whatever they want to do with it, it's their building. But it would be nice to go to a not-for-profit, I think because of the location, Joan says. I think it could be a good place, and there's a kitchen where they could do meals. I hope somebody gets it. In the meantime, the couple is ready to set up wherever much smaller and less complicated, where they don't have to worry as much about warehouse upkeep. It's going to be just fine. It's going to be a lot easier, she said. The data center has been in the news recently, and this is an article dated June 2nd by Ryan Kroll. Key figures in St. Louis data center face $16 million judgment from previous project. Just about everything involving data centers has been highly charged, and that extends to reporters chasing down information about court judgments against their developers. Yesterday, St. Louis Magazine asked David Danzisforzo about a $16 million judgment entered against him in May of 2025 in federal court in Maryland. As the CEO and co-founder of TerraWatt, he is one of the developers behind the proposed $3 billion St. Louis project, often referred to as the Armory Data Center, even though the data center would be inside the old warehouse next to the Armory. The Armory itself would later be developed in high-end office space. He is also the CEO of Contour, which handled getting the project's preliminary approvals from the city, making him something of a public face in St. Louis. But he did not appreciate questions about his business history and particularly that judgment. It's private and privileged information, so what you just asked me is inaccurate, he said. And if anything's printed otherwise, you're going to have a problem with it. It's that simple. Court records show that the $16 million judgment against Danzisforzo's was related to two previous Delaware-based firms, Contour Propco at 1735 South Mission and Contour Opco at 1735 South Mission LLC, and he was CEO of both. In 2023, Maryland-based Forbright Bank sued both of them. According to the lawsuit, one LLC had defaulted on a $24 million loan used to purchase a 103-unit assisted living facility in California, a loan guaranteed by the other LLC. The lawsuit also alleged the facility was failing to make payroll and accommodating unpaid bills to vendors. Both LLCs filed for bankruptcy that same month. The bank also sued him, allegedly that he had personally guaranteed the loan. The suit wound its way through federal court in Maryland for 2 years before a judge issued a $16,183,831 judgment plus interest against him in May of 2025. To him, that is irreverent. Revelant, you don't know all the facts, he said. If you guys want to take the risk of publishing something that you don't have the full facts on, that's it. You want to publish what you want, go ahead. And if you publish something that's incorrect or false, I'll be suing your ass off for libel and slander, period. So go ahead and see if your general counsel wants to take that risk. Asked about the judge's May 2025 order, which is publicly available, he said people are allowed to do whatever they please to do, but with the facts are around it are different, and it's all privileged information. Simple. I'm one person, a terawatt, and the experience on the terawatt side are my co-founders of the company, specifically, who built data centers for 15 years. That's what needs to be focused on. Then he connected the reporter to a group text to Terawatt's co-founder and CFO, David Lambisco. Before St. Louis Magazine talked to Lambisco, we spoke to Dan Zerfrozo's partner in the Midtown Project, THO Investment Managing Partner, Ron Thomas. He said it wasn't worried about the judgment. He told me all about this when I first met him, Thomas said, because I always vet people before I do business with them. Thomas added that Dan Zerfrozo's has an indemnity from Contour to cover his personal guarantee. He doesn't even have to pay it personally. He could, but he doesn't have to, said Thomas. The company will pay it. Asked why he doesn't just explain that himself, Thomas said, I'm sure he wouldn't want any of this disclosed. Damas Sherforce tells St. Louis Magazine that his company Contour is getting ready to sell 1.2 million square foot property in Buckeye, Arizona, that just last month was fully leased out by Amazon, suggesting that an avalanche of black ink should be headed for Contour's books. That might be true of TerraWitt, too. Thomas says that Dan Zerfrozo's, reason I'm having trouble saying his name, it's spelled D-A-N-E-H-F-O-R-O-O-Z, is on the cusp of closing an extremely significant deal with the New York hedge fund. I can't get into any more detail than that, but he is going to be one of the best capitalized, I mean, he was well capitalized before, but he's going to be one of the best capitalized data center developers in the whole country, says Tom. Dan Forzo's co-founder, Terawatt Lambrisco, has 15 years experience developing data centers around the country, as well as 7 years experience working on super computer programs for the U.S. Department of Energy National Laboratories. Lambrisco points to up and running data centers in Minneapolis, Hillsboro, Oregon, and Plano, Texas that he has had his hand in previous company as evidence that Terawatt

not to seek tax incentives from the city, an agreement that the site's water system be closed loop to reduce water usage, an agreement to employ at least 100 people by the facility's third year in operation, and it kick in around $15 million to aid the Brickline Greenway, among other things. Boosters of the development have said it will generate more than $400 million in tax revenue for the city in the first decade. Early versions of the project have plans for the armory itself to be turned into a data center, a proposition the developers pivoted away from, as many felt it was a poor use of a unique building that had played host to Grateful Dead concerts, the 138th Infantry of the Missouri National Guard. Dan Frisov himself agreed, telling St. Louis Magazine's Eric Schmid that after seeing the space, he felt the new plan would instead build within the old Goodwill warehouse. It's beautiful. I fell in love with the building, he told Schmidt. Of the armory, he added, I also like, man, a data center shouldn't be in this building. In April, the city's Board of Public Service gave final approval for a conditional use permit at the site, which allows the development to move forward. However, multiple citizen groups, have since filed an appeal, which means the matter must now go before the city's Board of Adjustment. A hearing for that particular project. No matter what questions people have about his background, Dan Forso says this project is, we've got household capital names that are behemoth entities that have no problem with anything we're doing to be the ones writing the check to develop this data center, he says, and that's all that matters. He added, the data center is getting built with or without me, period. Our last article in the news section is Dr. Brown's, sues Dr. Brown's, as the bottle company seeks to stop the soda company's trademark claim. St. Louis-based Dr. Brown's began with baby bottles and is now making a foray into electrolyte solutions, which drew pushback from the New York-based soda company. This is written by Ryan Kroll, dated June 1st. A maker of classic soda in cans with old-timey designs is facing off against a maker of gold standard anti-colic baby bottles. The issue? The consumers might confuse one Dr. Brown's for another. Since 1869, Dr. Brown's has been a New York-based soda company with flavors including ginger ale, root beer, and Celray that can be found in delis and some grocers. Its various logos feature iconic New York City sites like the Statue of Liberty and the Brooklyn Bridge. It was originally a celery tonic health drink invented by the doctor, who may have very well been a creation of late 19th century marketing. Dr. Craig Brown, on the other hand, was a real man who in the late 1980s invented Dr. Brown's bottles after discovering a design that allowed for his son to ingest less air with its milk. For almost 40 years, Dr. Brown's has been the maker of high-quality anti-colic baby bottles and other baby products, including baby warmers and pacifiers. They are headquarters in the city's Tower Grove South neighborhood, which is fitting for a company whose client base is parents with young children. Recently, Dr. Brown's, the baby company, expanded its offering to include electrolyte solutions in flavors like watermelon that seem to be primarily marketed as something to give toddlers after they've overexerted themselves in the sun. Dr. Brown's, the soda company, however, is concerned that consumers may confuse the solution with the soda. The soda company sent the baby product company a cease and desist order last month, asking it to discontinue the use of the Dr. Brown's name in conjunction with the drink. The goods are highly related and overlap, the letter said. A cease and desist letter is often a preliminary step before a lawsuit. But in this case, Brown beat Brown to the punch.
The baby bottle company replied with a lawsuit filed last week asking a judge to declare that there is no likelihood that any customer would be confused, mistaken, or deceived by the electrolyte drink. To the St. Louis company's point, in addition to the soda's logo,

0: featuring New York landmarks. It's Tex Farms' The Semicircle, whereas Dr. Brown's on the electrolyte drink more or less runs along a straight line. Those sorts of trademark infringement lawsuits are not uncommon. Homegrown restaurant chain Mission Taco Joint changed its name to Session Taco after a suit filed by Mission, the maker of tortillas. In 2023, the parent company of KMOV sued the parent company of KSDK over similarities in the branding of their weather coverage. That case was dismissed about a year after it was filed. That same year, the Nursing Association affiliated with the former Homer G. Phillips Hospital sued the new hospital, which had taken the name, although the effect ultimately failed. The St. Louis-based Dr. Brown's is represented by attorneys with Thompson Corbin. No attorney has yet entered on behalf of Dr. Brown's beverage company in the matter. We're now going to the family section. Top family-friendly events this week in St. Louis. From story times to scavenger hunts to festivals and outdoor fun, these family-friendly events will keep kids entertained all week long. By Emily Adams, dated June 1st. STL Summer Adventures, June 1st through August 10th. The St. Louis County Library and the St. Louis Public Library, STL Summer to Adventure, returns with reading challenges, hands-on activities, and family-friendly events designed to keep kids learning all summer long. The program is for ages 0 to 17, and it's free, and it's across the metro area, so I would check with your local library. St. Louis Public Library Quest Route 66, or Route 66, June 1st through August 15th. Celebrate the 100th anniversary of Route 66 with this all-ages scavenger hunt featuring hidden landmarks, interactive discoveries, and themed prizes. And it's all free at the Central Library, which is at 1301 Olive. The Aftermath book launch, June 2nd. ICU nurse and author Nadine Jackson celebrates the launch of The Aftermath, a new book exploring the emotional toll of NICU stays and pediatric medical trauma. And that's taken place, and that one's taken place, Planetarium Star Party on June 5th. The St. Louis Science Center's free star party invites families to explore the night sky through public telescope viewing outside the McDonnell Planetarium. Telescope operators will be on hand to answer questions and guide observations beginning at dusk, and it's free. It runs from 6:30 to 10 p.m. at the St. Louis Science Center in Forest Park. Summer Family Fun Series, June 5th through July 31st. The Missouri History Museum Summer Family Fun Series returns with weekly crafts, performances, storytelling, scavenger hunts, and hands-on activities for kids. Free. It's Fridays from 10 a.m. to 1 p.m. in June and July at the Missouri History Museum at 5700 Lindell. Children's Performance Series, June 5th through August 7th. 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The drop-in event runs from 10 a.m. to noon, and Made for Kids, and which is at 5127 Del Mar, and that's on June 6th. On June 6th also, we have Circus Flora Flying High. Circus Flora celebrates its 40th anniversary season with Flying High, featuring the Flying Waldendos, the Oblate Dogs, and Human Cannibal, and more. Festivities begin at 3 p.m. with food, games, and a parade before the 4 p.m. show. And that's at the Big Top at 3401 Washington in the Grand Center area. And that's on June 6th. Also on June 6th, St. Louis Area History Showcase. celebrate America's 250th birthday and the 200th anniversary of Jefferson Barracks at this free, family-friendly event featuring exhibits, artifacts, live music, food truck, and hands-on activity. It takes place from 10 a.m. to 4 p.m. at the Jefferson Barracks Park, which is at 345 North, and that's on June 6th. June 6th, Route 66 Cars and Guitar Festival. Downtown Kirkwood celebrates the 100th anniversary of Route 66 with this festival featuring vintage cars, live music, local food and drinks, and family-friendly activities. It's all free in downtown Kirkwood from 4 to 11 p.m. on June 6th. Kim's Wick's annual Strawberry Festival takes place the weekend of June 6th to the 7th. It returns with shopping, food, and small-town charm throughout the historic river town. It's free from 10 a.m. to 5 p.m. in downtown Kim's Wick. 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Speech-language pathologist Brittany Mushalt teams up with Top Spot Social for a summer kickoff playdate featuring open play and story time for families with young children. Registration is required, and it takes place from 9 to 11 a.m. at Top Spot Social at 6451 Clayton. That all takes place on June 7th. We're now going to go to the cultural section and the top things to do this month in St. Louis. Festivals, performances, exhibits, and more. And this is compiled by the St. Louis Magazine staff dated May 29th. June 5th, First Friday Faded. At the Contemporary Art Museum St. Louis and the Pulitzer Arts Foundation offers patrons a chance to pursue local queer art, dance to a DJ set by Staza, and catch the premiere of Faded, the opera written and produced by Maxi Glamour. And this is at the Contemporary Art Museum in St. Louis and Pulitzer Arts Foundation. If you want to know more, go to camstl.org. June 5th, Arrakuten Cinema and Bar will kick off its summer series, John Walters at 80, Every Filthy Film, with Cecil B. Demented. The film stars Stephen Dorff as an underground filmmaker who arranges the kidnapping of a Hollywood star, Melanie Griffith, to star in a film. The screening is just the first in a series that also includes Female Trouble, Hairspray, Crybaby in June, and that's at the Akinam Cinema and Bar. June 6th, take a trip to scenic Augusta, Missouri for a wine and jazz festival, a day-long event that invites visitors and locals to sip regional vino while enjoying soulful tunes from such artists as Royce Martin, Miles Cole, and Dave Black. This all takes place in Augusta. June 12th, an intermingling of race critique, science fiction, and concert film, Space is the Place, screened as part of the St. Louis Art Museum's Slam Cinema Series, explores a vibrant genre of Afrofuturism. It's inspired by the album of the same name by avant-garde mystic Seurat and his orchestra. This all takes place at the St. Louis Art Museum. June 13th, spend Juneteenth celebrating Ferguson as the host city as a day of remembrance, resilience, and joy. Forestwood Park will host to this day a fun and learning featuring health and wellness and job resources, food trucks, and live entertainment. It all takes place at Forestwood Park in Ferguson on June 13th. June 15th to the 21st, Big Dreams and Big Heart comes to the Muni stage this summer as Hairspray returns, telling the tale of Tracy Turnblad, a plus-sized teen who dreams of becoming a dancer. The musical is full of laughter, romance, and hope. Don't miss Richard Kind in his Muni debut as Edna Turnblad, Tracy's worried but ultimately supportive mother. And I believe they're still going to be doing audio description at the Muni on Monday night and Sunday night. I better check that. I don't want to give wrong information. Through June 21st, Shakespeare's famous star, storm is washing ashore at Forest Park. This year's Shakespeare in the Park production is The Tempest, a tale of magic, romance, and drama that unfolds on a strange island. This all takes place at the Shakespeare Glen, June 27th and 28th, honoring LGBTQ plus communities. St. Louis Annual Pride Fest brings St. Louisans together to educate, advocate, and celebrate. The festival features dozens of local and national vendors, community and nonprofit organizations, family-friendly activities, live music, and of course, a parade. This all takes place in downtown St. Louis. June 27th and 28th, the 30th Annual Fiesta in Florissant features authentic handmade food representing Argentina, Mexico, Venezuela, and more. Attendees can peruse an artisan market with hand-stitched clothing, textiles, jewelry, and home goods while enjoying live music and dance performances. 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This year's production lineup includes The Pirate's Appendix, The Light in the Piazza, A Streetcar Named Desire, Romeo and Juliet, in addition to the Our Songs and Center Stage concerts. All takes place at the Loretta Hilton Theater. And now here's mark your calendars for the summer fairs and festivals. Fairs and fests to enjoy this summer, from Free Shakespeare to the Festival of Nations. And this is compiled by Ian Slosh, Grace Dean, and Charlie Blassingame, dated May 28th. All summer long, enjoy some Shakespeare in the Park as the St. Louis Shakespeare Festival puts on their annual production in Forest Park. The Tempest, directed by former Fest artistic director Rick Dilline, will transfer the Shakespeare Glen into a mysterious island for a month of magical performances. The Whitaker Music Festival at the Missouri Botanical Garden offers free Wednesday evening concerts throughout the summer from an array of local and regional musicians. Bring your own picnic to enjoy on the Cohen Amphitheater lawn, or grab food and drink from the garden. No advance tickets or reservations are required. And this is at the Missouri Botanical Garden. Single tickets are on sale now for the Muni's 108th season, which includes Hairspray, Shrek, South Pacific, Disney's Newsies, Ain't Too Proud, Meet Me in St. Louis, and Something Rotten. Picnic dinners, toast pre- and post-show chats, and young friends nights are just some of the exciting elements that make up Opera Theater St. Louis's festival season, which this year includes Our Songs, The Pirate's Appendix, The Light in the Piazza, Streetcar Named Desire, Romeo and Juliet, and the annual Center Stage Concert that all takes place at the Loretta Hilton, which is at 130 Edgar Road. Stages St. Louis will bring two beloved stories to Kirkwood Performing Arts Center this summer. The 25th Annual Putnam County Spelling Bee, conceived by Rebecca Feldman, runs May 29th through June 28th. Then Guys and Dolls makes its third return to stages, hitting the spotlight July 22nd through August 23rd. That all takes place at the Kirkwood Performing Arts Center, which is located at 210 East Monroe in Kirkwood. In June, Neighbors Impacting Communities will host Juneteenth in Soulard to commemorate Juneteenth and raise funds for its February We the People celebration. Enjoy food, light entertainment, activities for children and adults this all-day festival, June 13th at Soulard Park. Join Pride St. Louis in celebrating the LGBTQ plus community at Pride Fest. This two-day festival is one of the Midwest's largest Pride events, including performers, vendors, and Sunday's Grand Pride Parade. It takes place June 27th and 28th at 1350 Chestnut. And here's some things to look forward to July. Celebrate St. Louis. Celebrating America's 250th birthday, expect to see fireworks launched from barges on the Mississippi River with the Gateway Arch as a backdrop. For St. Louisans who want to get outside of downtown for their 4th of July festivities, St. Charles Riverfest has a two-day celebration that features a carnival, live music, food vendors, and fireworks. Displays over the river, the event is free, and nearby off-site parking is available. And that's going to run like downtown's July 3rd and 4th. As a tribute to Bastille Day, Maplewood Restaurant and Retailers will contribute to artistic sights and sounds at Let Them Eat Cake. Expect live art demonstration, musical performances, kids' activities, and various food and drink options. Maplewood Retailers will also offer extended hours and special event-only promotions. That takes place July 10th at Maplewood. Another stellar musical performance is Music at the Intersection, which will showcase artists such as Wyclef Jean, Killer Mike, and Moonchild, and feature a kickoff concert by John Baptiste. The all-weekend festival also includes a free block party in the Grand Center Arts District. So all takes place, Music at the Intersection, July 17th through the 19th. Sharing the magic of local film at the annual St. Louis Filmmakers Showcase, films range from full-length fiction features and documentaries to short programs, all written, directed, edited, and produced by St. Louis natives are featuring strong local ties. So all takes place July 17th through the 26th at the High Point Theater. And in August, the Blues at the Arch Festival returns to let the music play at the Scenic Arch Grounds. The free festival will feature an extended weekend of live music with performances from local and national blues legends, kids activities, fireworks, and more. The fest is only one of its kind hosted on a national park grounds in partnership with the National Park Service. So don't miss your chance to enjoy great tunes under the arch. That's August 14th through the 16th at the Gateway. Embrace independent arts and artists at the 15-year anniversary of STLL Fringe Fest, held across multiple Grand Center venues. Six-day festival will include dozens of acts, many of whom are local performers, and encompassing theater, dance, music, comedy, and more. That takes place August 3rd to the 9th at the Grand Center. The annual Gateway Dragon Boat Festival celebrating its 20th anniversary. This one-day festival at Creve Coeur Lake promotes community health and cultural awareness through community boat racing. Dragon boat racing is derived from an ancient Chinese tradition and consists of 20 paddlers per boat, along with one drummer and one steer person. No experience is necessary, but there will be also a kid zone for the little ones. That all takes place August 15th at Creve Coeur Park. Festival of the Little Hills is a self-proclaimed premier arts and crafts show of the Midwest. The three-day event showcases more than 300 arts and craft vendors, along with food, entertainment, and a kids' corner. This takes place in St. Charles on Main Street, August 21st through the 23rd. And the International Institute of St. Louis's Festival of Nations returns this year with its mission to positively impact the international community and highlight vibrant multiculturalism. Originating in 1934, this two-day festival is a must-see St. Louis staple. Enjoy food, drinks, art, shopping, and performances from more than 80 nations across 100 vendors. This takes place the weekend of August 29th and 30th in Tower Grove Park. We're now heading to the dining section, and Cheryl Bearer brings us this article, dated June 1st, How to Organize Your Pantry Like a Pro. From tossing expired spices to creating categories that work for the whole family, St. Louis-based organizer Ann Summers shares five practical steps to reclaim your pantry. Ever since she was a kid, Ann Summers has loved organizing. It's a gene she thinks she inherited from her grandmother and a passion that she'd take any opportunity to express when she was growing up, including organizing her older sister's dorm rooms and apartments just for fun. When I was 3 years old, I said I wanted to be a cleaning lady, Summers says. I just always loved that feeling of organized space. There's something psychological about seeing everything in its place. It's very calming. Now that I have been doing it professionally for 5 years, I also find it satisfying to leave a job with a happy client who feels like their burden has been lifted. In both her professional and personal lives, as owner of the organizing business Settled Spaces and as a busy mother of three, Summers has found that the kitchen can be the particular source of anguish when it comes to feeling put together. Cabinets spiral into chaos. Drawers fill up with random assemblage of junk, and leftovers die in the refrigerator. It doesn't have to be like that, she said. So here's her five key pieces of advice. Take everything out of the pantry and throw away any expired food or food no one likes. Summer's first step when organizing pantry seems obvious, but she's found that it can be difficult for people. Spices, for example, may be expired, but a lot of people keep them well past their expiration dates because they won't cause injury if consumed. In her experience, you should just commit to the process and throw them away, then start over with fresh ones that you actually use. She also advises to throw away any food that no one is eating out of personal preference. I know that you feel guilty about this because it feels wasteful, Summer says. However, it's just taking up valuable space, and you get that back when you let go of it. If throwing it right away off the bat is too difficult, she suggests put it on the counter for everyone in the household to see. If it's not gone in 2 days, get rid of it. Number two, sort food in such categories as snacks, dinner, pasta, and breakfast. Once you are left with only the food you are going to keep, Summers suggests organizing the items into different categories and place them into containers or clear bins, each with a designated home on a shelf. Breakfast items such as oatmeal, pancake mix, and waffle mix can live together. For instance, dinner items such as taco shells and pasta can go into their own category, and rice and grains can be grouped into their own. Snacks, baking and spices, and all examples of categories that she suggests. When grouped together and placed into a basket that you can simply pull off the shelf, the item tends to stay organized and allows others in the household to find things with ease. Number three, containers are key. Summer understands that this step is optional and a bit of an investment, but she insists that it will ultimately bring your space organized for the long run. Although her personal preference is the container store, they tend to keep the same things in stock for years at a time, she says you can achieve the same effect with bins and baskets from Target or Dollar Store as well. This is where the magic happens, because you can pull out a category, and if it's all together in a container, she says, there's something about your brain where you can see everything all contained in its own little home. I don't know how to explain it, but that is the part that makes you feel calmer. She credits the uniformity of the container as providing the order and helping to put the system in place for a household. And though this step seems like it would add bulk and take up too much space, she says the opposite happens. In a weird way, it maximizes your space because you can go more vertical and stack them, she says, and it turns into a shelf, into a drawer. Number four, add nice-looking labels to your containers. Summers is a big fan of label makers and says you can get one without breaking the bank. You can invest $20 in one, and it really looks nice and professional, she says. You can also buy label clips that can be written on with chalk pen, or you can make your own tags, do anything else that appeals to your aesthetic sensibilities. Personally, she prefers a cry cut and use a pretty font and fun colors to make it fun. It's a little extra, she admits, but it really does elevate the space. And number five, train your household members on your system and then pour yourself a glass of wine and pat yourself on the back. Although her sentiment is tongue-in-cheek, Summers believes it's important to celebrate a job well done and that you have taken the time to make an investment into your space. It actually takes a bit of time to do this, but it pays dividends, Summer says. You're putting systems into place that will save you time down the road. To that end, she notes that the job does not end with an organized pantry. You must educate the members of your household on the system them, show them where everything is, and then rest assured that you do not have to carry the burden of managing the pantry alone. If you have a functional and well-labeled space, everyone in your family can use it, Summer says. When you get home from the store, your partner can help you put things away because they know where it goes. Or your kids can get themselves a snack because they know where to find it. It's just easier on everyone. And everything has a clear home. We're now going to go to the Ask George section. There are some we haven't read because we've run out of time. But here's one, a question that was asked of him. Does anyone in the St. Louis area grow a good-tasting tomato during the off-season? And George says the short answer is yes. And he goes by Tony Tomato. If you've ever dined at one of the St. Louis's top restaurants or country clubs, or shopped at a select group of gourmet grocers, then you're likely encountered products from Tony's Family Farms, the 10-year-old produce company founded by Tony White, a.k.a. Tony Tomato. A former Yellow Page staffer turned specialty grower and distributor, White has built a reputation for delivering tomatoes with true summertime flavor, even in the depths of winter. One memorable example, the flat of the off-the-vine cherry tomatoes he dropped off at St. Louis Magazine's offices one January. They were as fragrant, juicy, and vividly red as those picked in July. During the pandemic, White launched Workplace Farms Market Program, which brought fresh fruits and vegetables directly to St. Louis area businesses for employees to purchase or receive weekly. The service continues today, supplying homes and workplaces with just-picked produce, free-range pasture-raised chickens, cage-free brown eggs, and seasonal specialties such as morels and other mushrooms. Over the past 3 years, White has cultivated a 3-acre plot at Defiance Ridge Vineyards, growing berries, vegetables, and his signature tomatoes, which now include heirloom varieties. This season, he also partnered with a Mennonite family in Vidalia, Illinois, that grows heirloom tomatoes through the winter in heated high tunnels or loop houses, allowing for harvest as early as May, 2 months ahead of the traditional local season. White's lineup of summertime tomatoes is currently available at select restaurants and gourmet grocers throughout the region and can be ordered for free home delivery. And heirloom varieties for delivery are in short supply and will become more widely available once the local growing season begins. But some of the restaurants that use his tomatoes, Annie Gunn's, Chris's, Olive and Oak Restaurants, The Main House, Twisted Tree Restaurants, some of the specialty grocers or Box Hill Grocers, Circle 6 Market and Watering Hole, Smokehouse Market, The Fruit Stand and Seafood, Tease's Farmers Markets on Fridays, and Truffles Butchery. Now here's the May 29th Ask George. Do you have a favorite pick-your-own fruit farm in the St. Louis area? And it says the list of metro options is longer than you might think. If there's an ideal time for families to visit a pick-your-own fruit farm, and in my opinion, there's no better way to spend a few hours, is during those shoulder seasons between the end of school and the start of summer camp, or between the end of camp and the return to school. Families have a little extra time, and the farms are bursting with produce. Of course, adults and couples shouldn't overlook the fun either. I may not be a foremost authority on the subject, but I've long appreciated eating or everything that the Eckert family offers at its four farms and orchards, which together claim to be the largest family-owned and operated pick-your-own orchard generation operation in the country. So I'm especially fond of Eckert's Belleville Farm at 951 South Greenmount Road in Belleville, where you can scroll the seasonal activities and offerings for days. Right now, strawberry season is winding down, but pick-your-own black raspberry season, a fleeting exceptional treat, begins this weekend. Then blackberries and peach season follow shortly after, along with sunflowers, apples, and myriad produce. Finally, look for pumpkin and white pine Christmas trees later in the year. And come spring, the cycle begins anew with rows of pick-your-own tulips. St. Louis Magazine recently rounded up pick-your-own destinations in this article. Eckerd's motto sums it up nicely. 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To that end, we simply add, then go home and bake a pie. And here's a list of some other pick-your-own. Brannigan's Orchards, they've been working the land in this Belleville orchard since 1831. 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They also have a bakery, and in the fall, they have apple cider donuts that are to die for. If your heart is set on picking your own, you can keep an eye on the farm's social media calendar or call 618-233-4059, and they're located at 2795 Turkey Hill in Belleville, Illinois. Broom Orchards is awash with glowing tree fruits throughout the summer. The Carlinville farm begins its pick-your-own apple season in late August, offering 20 varieties that hit their peaks at various times during the late summers and early October. And they're located at 12803 Broom in Carlinville, Illinois. Centennial Farm and Orchard in Augusta. This multi-generational Augusta farm and orchard is steeped in history, which may come as no surprise at a place that bears the distinction of being founded the same year that Missouri became a state. Although the farm played a prominent role in the development of the state's wine country, it's now known for its delightful pick-your-own blackberries, which are trestled and thornless for easy handling. They also have pick-your-own apples, which usually begins around the end of August. And that's located at 119 Jackson in Augusta, Missouri. And then there's Eckerd Farms, and they have talked about, they have three other locations. They have a farm in Grafton and Millstadt, as well as an orchard in Versailles, Kentucky. And they have seasonal farm fun to share in spring, summer, and fall. Herman's Farm Orchard. At Herman's, July and August are for the tomatoes, peaches, blackberries, and more. The farm specializes in tomatoes with more than a dozen heirloom varieties. September, see apples. November is pumpkin picking time. And this is located at 3663 Missouri Route 94 in St. Charles. Here's Liberty Blueberry Farm in Farmington, Mills Apple Farm in Marine, Illinois, and Pin Oak Farms in New Haven. And they have a pumpkin patch, and you can cut your own Christmas tree. Scharf Farm in Millstadt. They have had stands at the Farmer's Market in Soulard for years. They offer... pick your own strawberries usually begins in early May, as well as cut your own zinnias experience, which starts in late summer and fall. And Tenderloin Farms in Edwardsville, Illinois, and Theodora Farms in Godfrey, Illinois, Thoroughback Orchards in Washington, Missouri, and Tease Farms that has several locations in the Missouri area. So there's an awful lot of pick-your-owns. So we've run out of time. This is Sue Boland wishing you all a great week, and hopefully next week I will have the June issue of St. Louis Magazine.
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2: Good morning. Early this morning, look for clear skies and a low around 70. Later today, expect sunshine and a high around 86. Thursday night, expect clear skies and a low around 70. Friday, there is a slight chance of rain with a high near 78. Friday night, there is a slight chance of rain with a low near 69. Saturday, there is a slight chance of rain with a high near 90. Get your weather every hour right here on Mind's Eye Radio, your virtual newsstand.
3: In Belleville and O'Fallon, it's clear and 65 degrees. In Granite City, it's partly cloudy and 72 degrees.
4: Yael, my future's so bright, I've got to wear shades.
5: What happened? Did you win an award or something?
4: Just testing your angular gyrus.
5: Excuse me?
4: People with damage to the angular gyrus region of their brains don't get metaphors. That is, they had trouble interpreting the figurative meaning of metaphors. All they can figure is the literal meaning of what they hear and read.
5: So to a person with damage to the angular gyrus, you would have literally meant that you'll need sunglasses to protect your eyes?
4: Yes. These people often come up with complex and elaborate explanations as to the literal meaning of phrases meant to be figurative. So in this instance, a person with damage to the angular gyrus may interpret me as having meant that the depletion of the ozone layer is going to make it hotter and sunnier or something like that.
5: Wow, that's elaborate, all right. So where is this angular gyrus?
4: It's situated within the parietal lobe at the intersection of regions that process touch, hearing, and vision. The angular gyrus is more developed in humans than in other primates, and so V.S. Ramachandran, who conducted this research with colleagues, thinks it may have played a role of some significance in the evolution of our cognition. He explains it like this. Any monkey can reach for a peanut, but only a human can reach for the stars or even understand what that means.
5: That's kind of cool.
4: It doesn't seem cold in here to me.
5: Har har.
4: This moment of science comes from Indiana University with underwriting from the Office of the Chancellor.
5: Today's program was prepared by Michelle Ross with help from Julie Stout in psychology. There are hundreds more moments of science on our website at amos.indiana.edu. For a moment of science, I'm Yael Cassander.
4: And I'm Don Glass.
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10: Good Wednesday afternoon. My name is Steve Bertelsmann, and today is Wednesday, June 3rd. I will be with you for the next hour this morning, reading various articles out of CNET, which are various internet articles that have not been published in direct magazines yet. The first article that I CNET article that I have for you is entitled "Gas is over $4 a gallon. Is an electric scooter the summer upgrade you need?" Riding an e-scooter for quick errands and everyday trips can save you money on gas, but is it enough to make a difference? We'll show you how to do the math. This article was written by Faith Fauci and first published on Monday, June 1st, 2026. Filling up your gas tank stings right now. I go to Costco specifically to save money on gas, and even there, I'm spending at least $15 more than usual to fill up my Volkswagen Jetta. If you drive a truck or an SUV, you already know a trip to the pump can run you well over $100. Summer is right around the corner, which usually means lake days, beach runs, road trips, and generally getting out more often. That also means using gas to get there. With gas averaging over $4.50 per gallon nationally, every little trip adds up faster than it used to. That got me thinking about the trips that probably don't need a car at all, like quick grocery runs, going to a coffee shop down the road, or going to the gym for a daily workout. These kinds of trips, an electric scooter starts to make a lot of sense. While an electric scooter won't take you on a multi-hour summer road trip, it's a solid alternative to those short drives we make without thinking about them. So I tested out the Gyroar C1 Pro and dug into the data to find out how much money it can actually save you on those short everyday trips. We do the math, e-scooter versus gas car. Before buying an electric scooter, it helps to know if it will actually save you money or if it just feels like it does. So let's run the numbers. AAA puts the national average for regular unleaded gasoline at $4.52 per gallon. If your car gets 25 miles per gallon, which is typical for a sedan, you're paying about 18 cents per mile. The Gyroar C1 Pro gets up to 25 miles on a single charge. You plug it into an outlet like you would a laptop, and you can get back up to full battery in about 5 hours. The scooter runs on a 36-volt, 10.4 amp-hour battery with a total capacity of 374 watt-hours. Watt-hours measure how much energy a battery can store. The higher the number of watts, the further you can go on one charge. The national average electricity rate is 17.65 cents per kilowatt hour, according to the Energy Information Administration. At this rate, a full charge costs about 66 cents. That works out to 0.003 cents per mile, which is 60 times cheaper per mile than driving a gas car. Here's the formula we use to get there. Cost per mile. Battery capacity in watt hours divided by 1,000 times the electricity rate per kilowatt hour divided by the range in miles equals 0.003 per mile. Basically, the equation is 374 divided by 1,000 times 0.1765 divided by 25. Comparing the cost of a gas car versus an e-scooter, if you swap out one short car trip per day at about 3 miles each way, that's 160 miles a month, so you no longer need gas for. In a realistic sense, this looks like your coffee run, a trip to the gym, or another errand you've been driving to out of habit. Here's how the cost compares using the Gyroar C1 Pro electric scooter versus a gas car. For the same 18 cents it costs to drive 1 mile in a gas car, you could ride the Gyroar C1 Pro about 60 miles, replacing just one daily short trip with an electric scooter saves you nearly $30 per month. Make it a habit and swap a second trip, and you're looking at closer to $60 per month. If you drive a truck or a large SUV that gets lower gas mileage than a typical sedan, your savings will be even higher. Either way, charging an electric scooter costs significantly less than filling up at the gas pump. Hidden savings add to that total. Car ownership comes with several costs that add up over the year, such as registration fees, oil changes, and insurance. As someone who hates paying for parking, being able to lock up up to a bike rack for free makes my day every time. At $30 in monthly savings, the Gyroar C1 Pro pays for itself in about 15 months at its current sale price of $460. It's regularly $600 before you add in the savings from parking and other car-related fees. A well-maintained electric scooter can last 3 to 5 years, meaning years of savings after the scooter has paid for itself. If you are filling up weekly, you'll burn through that same $459 in less than 2 months at current gas prices. Gyroar C1 Pro. The Gyroar C1 Pro's sibling scooter, the C1S, made CNET's best electric scooter list as the top pick for backpack-free errands. The C1 Pro takes everything CNET loves about the C1S and adds more range, power, and a higher weight capacity at a slightly higher price. I had never ridden a seated scooter before, so the motion took a ride or two to click. But the whole experience of riding a scooter is so much fun. It makes my inner child come out in full force. The seat is comfortable, so you can actually enjoy the ride instead of wanting to get it over with. It comes in pink or green, so you can show a bit of personality with your ride. The basket storage is a major part of what makes it great for everyday use. On a standing scooter, you're stuck with a backpack and whatever fits inside it. The C1 Pro storage is spacious enough to carry groceries and a work bag without putting any of the stress on your shoulders and back. The LED display shows your speed and battery level, so it's easy to stay aware of your pace. There is also a headlight built in for nighttime rides, which is super helpful if you're in an area with fewer streetlights. The dual suspension keeps the ride smooth and easy to stay on two wheels. When I push the scooter to its highest speed, which is 18.6 miles per hour, it felt quick but not scary. The 25-mile range comfortably covers most of my daily use cases. Plug it in overnight, and you can start the morning with a full charge. The reality check. Minor negatives. Where you live plays a big role in how much you get out of this scooter. If you're in a city with mild weather, bike lanes, and greenways, the C1 Pro fits into daily life pretty seamlessly. In areas with frequent heavy rains or harsh winters, the riding season will be shorter and slow the backpack payback period. However, the battery compartment is sealed, and the IPX4 rating handles a light drizzle, but I wouldn't recommend riding it through a storm. Bike lanes and existing scooter culture make a big difference. In city, where sharing the road with scooters and bicycles is already normal, the transition is smoother. Areas without that infrastructure take more adjustment as you learn to ride as an exposed person next to traffic. I recommend finding the routes that fit you, including back roads, greenways, and less hectic areas if possible. It's not always the fastest route, but it can be a lot more enjoyable. At 48 pounds, it's not the lightest scooter on the market, but that's due to the trade-off of having a seat, dual suspension, and basket storage. It folds down easily enough to load into a truck or to store away when you're not riding. I wish it could fold small enough to fit in a suitcase and travel with me everywhere. One other thing worth noting is that this scooter is best for a single rider. You could fit a small or medium dog in the basket, but it's not the best scooter for shuttling kids around or running family errands together. Final point, car versus electric scooter, the verdict. If your daily routine involves a handful of short trips that you could easily make without a car, the Gyro C1 Pro electric scooter will quickly pay for itself and then some. It's a great fit for your office commute or for a quick ride to a coffee shop, gym, grocery store, or getting around a college campus. It allows you to skip the traffic, eliminates parking fees, and costs a fraction of what a car does per mile. It's not the right fit for families moving more than one person or for those in a climate that would limit you to riding for only a few months a year. Replacing just one car trip a day with the Gyro C1 Pro can save you around $30 a month, and you'll have fun while doing it. If you go with the pink one, you'll be twining with me. Excuse me. At its current sale price of $460, it's a fraction of what you could spend on gas this summer alone. The next CNET article that I have for you is entitled, 10 Ways to Make Sure You Always Have a Great Relationship with Your Children at Any Age. Your kids are young adults. How do you still parent them but keep your relationship strong? This article was written by Julie Cook. When they were little, you thought it was hard, but now they're young adults and it's got, well, even harder. How do you navigate parenting as your own children become adults in their own right? Here, two experts weigh in with 10 top tips on how to keep your relationship strong with your kids at any age. Number one, accept that your role has changed. The biggest shift that catches people off guard, says Amy Sutton at Freedom Counseling, is that your role as a parent has fundamentally changed. Nobody tells you when that transition happens, she says. It's definitely not the moment they turn 18. It's much more gradual. But for years, you've been the protector, the guide, the decision maker. Letting go of that slowly and with some grace is one of the hardest things a parent can do. Problems often crop up when parents keep acting as they always have. For example, offering opinions nobody asks for, expecting to be consulted on major decisions, or feeling hurt when their child doesn't seem to need them in the same way. That hurt makes sense, but it's worth asking whose needs are really at the center of it. As a parent of an adult child, remember, you're not responsible for the outcomes of their choices. What you are responsible for is how you show up in the relationship. Relationship and dating coach Mandalina Vario says, when children are young, parents naturally play a stronger role in creating structure and guidance in daily life. They organize routines, create boundaries, and help children feel safe and regulated. For example, parents may decide bedtime routines, limit screen time, or use parental controls on devices. As children grow older, parents cannot manage every aspect of their lives in the same way anymore. But a parent's perspective, wisdom, and emotional support can still matter deeply. Very often, the quality of the relationship matters more than the urgency to correct. Number two, do not give unsolicited advice. Amy Sutton warns that a main source of tension is unsolicited advice. Watching your child make a decision you wouldn't make can be uncomfortable. The instinct is to step in. However, unsolicited advice, even when kindly meant, tends to land as criticism or control. The irony is that parents who hold back and simply listen without an agenda are far more likely to be asked for their opinion. When an adult child can trust they'll be heard without judgment or being told what to do, they're much more likely to ask for advice and input and want to include you in their decision-making. Madalena Vario says, one of the biggest challenges is accepting that adult children are separate people. As parents, we naturally want to protect, guide, and help. But when children become adults, they often want emotional support without feeling controlled, corrected, or judged. Very often, the tension starts with communication. From my experience, one of the most common mistakes, both with younger children and adult children, is immediately giving our opinion instead of first listening deeply. Many parents hear a problem and instantly move into advice, correction, analysis, or solutions. Usually this comes from love and anxiety. Parents want to help, but adult children often experience this as, "You are not really listening to me." Point number three, accept you have different life views. We've all been there. Our teen or young adult child comes in with a new political opinion or social viewpoint that doesn't align with our own. Do we say something or accept their ideas? Amy Sutton says as parents we need to accept that our kids might have different values and life choices. Your child may have different politics, a different faith, or a different approach to relationships and money, she says. You're allowed to find that hard. What causes lasting harm is showing that disapproval again and again, whether through direct comment, passive-aggressive remarks, raised eyebrows, or sulking silences. Adult children are very sensitive to parental approval, even when nothing is said. Your job now, as it always has been, is to be genuinely curious about who your child is, getting to know them for who they are, not who you hoped they'd be. Point number four, do not protect Do not project your fears onto them. Another major source of tension is fear, says Madalena Vario. Very often, parents unconsciously project onto their children their own fears, insecurities, and unresolved emotional wounds. Their own fear of failure, their own sense of inadequacy, their own disappointments, their own fragility. And because of this, they sometimes see their children as more fragile, vulnerable, or incapable than they really are. Almost as if they expect their children to struggle in the same places where they struggled themselves. I think this often comes from deep love and fear, not lack of respect. But adult children are often extremely sensitive to this lack of trust. Even when parents do not say it directly, children often feel when they're

5. If you don't like their choice of spouse, tread carefully. Hate your daughter's new boyfriend? Can't stand your son's fiancé? Amy Sutton says we need to think twice before weighing in with our opinion. She says, ask yourself this first. Would you handle it this way with a close friend? If a friend was with someone you weren't sure about, would you bring it up every time you saw them? Make passive-aggressive remarks at dinner? Probably not, because you'd know it wasn't your relationship to manage. You might mention your concern once, kindly, then let it go. The same applies here. You're entitled to raise your concerns in a caring way. Something like, I've noticed a couple of things I wanted to mention, not to tell you what to do, just because I love you. Then you listen, and unless there's a genuine concern for their safety, you step back. The goal is to be a safe space where they can turn to, not to be right. Parents who push too hard on these things often find their child stops confiding in them altogether, which means if things do go wrong, they are the last to know. Point number 6, do not guilt trip them. Another issue I often see is that some parents unconsciously expect their children to fill emotional gaps in their own lives, says Madalena Vario. For example, loneliness, emotional emptiness, lack of purpose, and unmet emotional needs. This can create guilt and emotional pressure for adult children. Another important point is avoiding making adult children feel emotionally guilty. Guilt can appear in many subtle ways. Some adult children feel guilty because they did not follow the life their parents imagined for them. Others feel guilty for moving away, building independent lives, or not being emotionally available all the time. Some parents unconsciously communicate, "After everything I've done for you, blah, blah, blah." Or they expect their children to become emotional caretakers for them later in life. But children should not feel responsible for carrying the emotional weight of their parents' lives. Healthy relationships are based on love, freedom, and connection, not emotional guilt. Children, even adult children, should not become emotional crutches for their parents. And point number 7, allow your child to be a different person from you. Take a moment to think honestly about what you really want from the relationship, says Amy Sutton. Closeness? Respect? To generally be part of their life? Because the things that feel most like parenting, the advising, the nudging, the correcting, are often exactly what's getting in the way of that. Allow your child to be a different person from you. Different views, different priorities, a different way of moving through the world. That difference isn't a problem to fix. Parents who can truly accept difference have far richer relationships with their children. And finally, if things have broken down between you, the most helpful question isn't, why are you doing this to me? It's, what might they have needed from me that I wasn't able to give? That's a harder question. It's also the one most likely to help. And point number 8, give your opinions, but at the right time. It's so hard to go all guns blazing with your opinions and advice when things go wrong. But Madalena Vario says when we need to time it right, parents may still ask many questions, give advice, or express concern. While adult children experience this as criticism or lack of trust, very often the parent's intention is love and protection. But the adult child experiences, you don't believe that I can manage my own life. The issue is not that the parents should never express themselves. Of course they should. The real question is how and when. There are different ways of saying what we think. Very often, when a child opens up emotionally, parents become anxious and immediately move into advice, interpretation, or problem solving. But in that moment, the adult child often does not need solutions. They need an emotional connection first and foremost. There is usually time later to say what you think, often much more effectively, once the emotions have settled and fear is less activated.
Sometimes the most loving thing a

0: parent can do is pause, breathe, and listen before reacting. Number 9, adapt your parenting style. One of the hardest parts of parenting, says Amy Sutton, is adapting our style. The love doesn't stop. The worry doesn't either. But the sense that it's still your job to guide and correct needs to wind down once they're adults. What you're aiming for is a relationship two adults choose to be in, not one held together by duty. That only happens when you've truly allowed your child to become their own person, with their own values and their own way of doing things, even when that's not what you'd have chosen for them. And that difference is often a sign of a job well done. Children who have been given room to grow their own identity tend to have a warmer, more honest relationship with their parents in the long run. Madalena Vario adds, active listening works. Asking questions before giving opinions. Respecting emotional boundaries. Staying calm during disagreement. Also, showing curiosity instead of immediate judgment. Giving advice at the right moment rather than immediately. And sharing experience without imposing it. What doesn't usually work is constant criticism, guilt, emotional pressure, and treating adult children like teenagers. And finally, point number 10, remember what parenting is about. The job of parenting has always been to support your children to become independent, says Amy Sutton. As a parent of an adult child, your role is closer to a trusted friend or advisor, someone whose perspective is valued because it's offered without strings. That kind of relationship is deeply rewarding. Letting go of the reins can feel like a loss, but that is worth acknowledging. Many parents have built a large part of their identity around being actively needed. When that changes, it can leave a gap. But a new kind of connection becomes possible at this stage, one your child chooses rather than one they're obliged to maintain. The parents who have the best relationship with their adult children are those who are interested in who their child has actually become, rather than staying attached to who they hoped they'd be. Madalena Vario adds, even adult children need to know that somewhere in the world, there's still a safe harbor for them. Parenting adult children is one of the deepest transitions of family life. As children grow, parents are invited to develop different emotional skills, listening more deeply, communicating differently, and learning how to stay connected without controlling. And although this phase can sometimes feel emotional and unfamiliar, it can also become one of the richest and most beautiful parts of the parent-child relationship. There is something very moving about watching your children slowly become themselves. The next CNET article that I have for you is a theatrical movie review. This article is entitled The Mandalorian and Grogu Review. Not the Star Wars epic you're looking for. Star Wars, The Mandalorian and Grogu is a fun popcorn flick with little story and no purpose. Just shut off your brain and you'll be fine. This article was written by Aaron Pruner and first written on May 19th, 2026. Star Wars, The Mandalorian and Grogu, which premiered on Friday, May 22nd, is the first Star Wars movie to hit theaters in 7 years. That's a noteworthy tidbit to consider, since Rise of the Skywalker premiered in 2019, mere months before the pandemic shut down Hollywood's movie-making machine. It was the same year Disney Plus launched, prompting a new Star Wars narrative to play out on a streaming platform. It makes sense, then, that the latest Star Wars movie isn't connected to Luke Skywalker's saga, but rather to the three-season storyline of the Mandalorian TV series. That isn't to say that everyone's favorite Jedi Master didn't enjoy a resurgence in Season 2, but it wasn't the highlight of the Book of Boba Fett, but I digress. As the movie goes, you get everything the title suggests in its 2-hour and 12-minute running time. Pedro Pascal is back as the soft-spoken, helmeted Mandalorian hero, Din Djarin. The little green guy, formerly known as Baby Yoda, is back as Grogu. Together, they embark on a journey to save Jabba the Hutt's son and to catch a rogue Imperial warlord. That's it. That's the story. If you'd rather avoid further story details, I'd advise you to turn back now. I'm about to plummet my X-Wing starfighter into this Death Star or something. It's clear that Jon Favreau and Dave Filoni want The Mandalorian and Grogu to be its own thing. Gone from this outing are the signature Star Wars story crawl that kicks things off, and John Williams' iconic score is nowhere to be found. Ludwig Göransson's score is an interesting change-up, bringing some 80s-style synth and electro chords to the mix, enhancing the street-level scenes and giving the movie a Blade Runner-esque vibe. But as much as I appreciated the creative choice, I had to remind myself multiple times that I was watching a Star Wars movie because there was very little actual war transpiring on screen. It is a visually stunning entry in the expansive Star Wars catalog? Sure. Considering the movie features only a handful of human faces, it makes sense to lean heavily on striking visuals and action-packed sequences to deliver the emotion viewers need to connect with and care about what's happening on the screen. If that's all you require to enjoy a Star Wars movie, then I have great news. The Mandalorian and Grogu is a rip-roaring popcorn flick. Beneath its riveting veneer, though, it all felt pretty rudderless, and I found myself checking my watch more than once. Instead of building emotional stakes at the beginning of the story, especially for those unfamiliar with the TV series, The Mandalorian and Grogu kicks off in the midst of an explosive action sequence. Once that messy mission is complete, the duo receives their next assignment from Colonel Ward, played by the criminally underused Sigourney Weaver. Then they're off again to make a mess of things elsewhere, hop back in their ship, rinse and repeat. To speak in video game terms, the movie works more like a cutscene for a game someone else is playing. Writing-wise, each scene predictably pushed the story forward, but without any real character development or plot work to establish the emotional connection you need to fully engage with the story. Excuse me. Performance-wise, I guess Pascal does a good job as Din Djarin, at least during the roughly 20 minutes he goes helmetless. Weaver is always fun to see on screen, even if she is barely in this movie. Of the actual human characters who appear in this movie, Johnny Coyne's performance as the evil Lord Janu is a standout. For Favreau and Filoni do imbue the human emotions elsewhere, though, and the results are mixed. Grogu is the highlight of the entire film, and while I find it difficult to connect with a puppet CGI character, his storyline is a mixture of fun cuteness and fierce determination. Rhoda the Hutt, Jabba's rogue son, who's voiced by Emmy winner Jeremy Allen White, is a choice. I have multiple issues with this portrayal of Rhoda. First, the creative decision to have a muscular young Hutt speak English feels like a shortcut that speaks to an overall attention deficit in entertainment nowadays. Instead of making people read subtitles, let's just make them speak eloquent English, no matter how out of character and lazy it feels. Further, Rhoda comes off like an emo teenager who wants to remind you regularly how different he is from his father. I appreciated the character design, especially since I've never seen a Hutt move from a seated position, let alone engage in battle. But I have to wonder why White was cast given his voice was altered, rendering him unrecognizable. The majority of the movie's conflict rests on Rhoda's story, and it just doesn't have the legs to carry the film. This explains why the movie is filled to the brim with stylish gunfights, fast-paced action sequences, and more stylish gunfights. When all is said and done, I can understand the decision to release The Mandalorian and Grogu in theaters. There's enough going on here to keep younger audiences engaged, and it's a fun ride if you ignore the lack of story. Multiple sequences feel like footage Disney will use for its theme park experiences, and I'm sure the merchandise tie-ins will be hugely popular. That said, Star Wars, The Mandalorian, and Grogu isn't an event the way Star Wars movies used to be. If you ask me, I think you'd be better off waiting for it to hit Disney Plus, because this feels nothing. Like nothing more than a really long bottle episode of The Mandalorian. The next CNET article that I have for you actually was written by Morgan Jeffrey and published in the Radio Times magazine. And it's entitled, "We Wanted to Honor Bond's DNA." Actor Patrick Gibson explains how he inhabited the role of James Bond for a new generation. Irish actor Patrick Gibson, fresh from TV roles in Dexter, Original Sin, and Netflix's Shadow and Bone, tells Radio Time about stepping into the shoes of James Bond for the video game 007 First Light. What was your relationship with Bond before this? Patrick answers, "Some of my earliest cinematic experiences were with Daniel Craig's Bond when I started going to the movies. Craig was coming in, so I'd held a real personal place, which is a strange thing to then step into." Next question, "What was the casting process like?" Patrick answers, "It was similar to film and TV auditions I've done. I did 2 self-tapes, and then we started to do chemistry reads with the rest of the cast. The final couple of rounds were 2 days of going in for a few hours at a time and having many notes thrown at me and trying to ignore that. There were maybe 100 people on a Zoom call." Next question, "How did you find your Bond?" And Patrick answers, "Oddly, it didn't feel dissimilar to previous things I've done. What was important was to forget the canon or pop culture nature of it. When you have such well-known material and lines, there could almost be a temptation to pander to that. We were aiming to honor the DNA of this character, and that through line that exists across all the media. It was always a surprise what felt quintessentially Bond and what didn't. Next question. "Despite this being a video game, you filmed your scenes in person with other actors." Patrick answers, "Yeah, for 8 hours a day. At the beginning, I was wondering, am I going to have to exaggerate my facial expressions? But it was the opposite. The more nuanced you can be, the more human and alive it feels." Next question, "How do the stunts and action scenes work?" Patrick answers, "I did them all, backflips and all, and that's why they hired me, my action prowess." Next question, "Ha, no, they put my face on the stunt performers, so it's the best of both worlds and the actors get injured less easily." Next question, "Your co-star, Lenny James, said you should be considered for the movie role, too." Patrick answers, "Big love to Lenny for that. I mean, honestly, to work with Lenny. I was already a big fan of his work, and when I heard that he was playing Greenway, Bond's mentor figure, a new character in this, I was really excited, and that was just really very kind of him to say that." And final question, "Your handle on X is Patrick Gibson 00. Was that 00 a coincidence? Clearly, I've been trying to manifest this since I was about 9, and I thought that if I just put subtle hints out there." "No, that's funny. I actually never thought about that. But there you go. The universe works in mysterious ways. Well spotted. I haven't killed two people, though. Final question. Just one. Yeah, exactly. That was for the audition. That's what I had to do. And then we'll bleed on to the next part of this. The man who would be Bond. Who is in the running for the next incarnation of 007? Ever since Daniel Craig bowed out as 007, fans have been wondering who will be next to order a vodka martini, slip into an Aston Martin, and introduce themselves as Bond, James Bond. Amazon MGM Studios has officially confirmed that casting is in progress for the next silver screen Bond, with acclaimed casting director Nina Gold overseeing the search alongside director Denis Villeneuve. So what exactly are they looking for? According to Gold, the next 007 has got to ooze sex appeal. And there's also the small matter of longevity. Whoever takes on the role of Ian Fleming's spy will likely need to be young enough to carry the franchise across three or four films, perhaps more. When we asked RT readers who they'd pick, we got thousands of responses, with the likes of Superman actor Henry Cavill top of the list alongside Mad Max's Tom Hardy and Grantchester's James Norton. But according to studio leaks and the bookies' odds, the next Commander and Bond might well be one of these five young men. The next CNET article that I have for you is entitled, What's New on HBO Max in June? These are the six shows and movies I'll be watching. House of Dragon and the new Larry David series are among the new titles coming this month. This article was written by Liz Kokan and first published on May 28, 2026. HBO takes a lot of credit for the rise of prestige TV. Shows such as The Sopranos, The Wire, Sex and the City, and Game of Thrones were appointment TV, and that tradition lives on with newer series including Industry, Euphoria, and more. Its streaming service, HBO Max, is also home to tons of great movies, live sports, and excellent documentaries. Game of Thrones prequel, House of Dragons, is returning to HBO Max for Season 3, and while it's been a couple of years since I last thought about the rightful heir to the throne, Iron Throne, we're about to get a swift reminder that when the Targaryens faced off in a war between the armies they spent the last two seasons building up. This month also marks the return of another long-term friend of HBO, Larry David. After more than two decades helming Curb Your Enthusiasm, David is back with a new comedy series, Life, Larry, and the Pursuit of Unhappiness, which is co-produced by Barack and Michelle Obama. These are just a couple of the titles I'm most excited to watch on HBO Max in June. On June 1st, it's Bring Me the Beauties, a Model Cult. Documentaries about cults are almost as ambiguous as documentaries about mysterious murders. But there's a reason for that. They feed our obsession with true crime and stranger-than-fiction tales. The new HBO documentary series, Bring Me the Beauties, a Model Cult, is the story of Hoyt Richards, who became one of the world's first male supermodels in the 1980s. All while getting sucked into a cult called Eternal Values. It was run by a seductive leader named Frederick Von Mears, who promised Richards and many others like him enlightenment while exploiting and preying upon them. The limited series consists of three episodes that roll out weekly. The first arrived June 1st. Next show comes out on June 7th, Earth, Wind, and Fire, to be Celestial versus The Weight of the World. Questlove is a longtime drummer for The Roots, but he's also a talented filmmaker whose films include Summer of Love and Sly Lives, also known as The Burden of Black Genius. His newest project, Earth, Wind, and Fire, to be Celestial versus That's The Weight of the World, arrives on HBO Max this month and tells the history and impact of the legendary genre-spanning band formed by Maurice White. It features an ensemble of musicians that included Verdine White, Philip Bailey, Ralph Johnson, Al McKay, and many others. You can tune it in on June 7th. And on June 19th, How to Make a Killing, 2026. How to Make a Killing is one of this month's A24 films arriving on HBO Max. In the comedic thriller, Glenn Powell stars as Beckett Redfellow, the heir to a massive family fortune who was disinherited as a boy. Now in prison, Redfellow tells the story of how he landed there as he attempted to reclaim his inheritance by knocking off his remaining family members who stood in his way. The film, directed by John Patton Ford, co-stars Margaret Qualley, Jessica Henrich, Bill Camp, Zach Woods, and Topher Grace, and arrives on HBO Max on June 19th. And on June 21st, House of Dragon, Season 3. House of the Dragon, the Game of Thrones prequel that's set 200 years before the events of that series, returns for Season 3 on June 21st. While Daenerys Targaryen was the only blonde dragon rider featured on Game of Thrones, House of the Dragon is a deeper look at her ancestors, their power struggles, and their fire-breathing companions. The series last aired in the summer of 2024, so you'd be forgiven if you've forgotten where we left off. To sum it up quickly, Rhaena Targaryen, played by Emma D'Arcy, exiled to Dragonstone, has been building up a dragon-riding army and plotting how to overthrow her half-brother, Aegon II, played by Tom Glenn Carney, who's been illegitimately seated on the Iron Throne. There will be 8 episodes of the show this season, with the first premiering on Sunday, June 21st, and the rest arriving weekly after that. And on June 26th, Life, Larry, and the Pursuit of Unhappiness. As a kid, I received a shocking and not entirely accurate history lesson from Mel Brooks's History of the World Part 1, and it looks like we're about to get a similarly skewed education in American history from comedian Larry David. His new limited series, Life, Larry, and the Pursuit of Unhappiness, debuts this month on HBO Max. The 7-episode show stars David along with Bill Hader, Katherine Hahn, John Hamm, Sean Hayes, and several more of David's regular collaborators. Oh, and Barack and Michelle Obama co-produced the show. Every episode will feature 4 comedy sketches about different moments in U.S. history, or at least David's cringe-inducing, outrageous, and hilarious interpretation of them. The series will premiere on June 26 at 9 p.m. Eastern Time on HBO and stream on HBO Max. And finally, on June 30th, Bang My Box, the Robin Bird story. Robin Bird was a fixture of New York public access television for over 20 years and became locally famous for her late-night call-in show that often featured adult entertainers, and experimental artists. Known for hosting her show clad only in a crocheted bikini, she was sex positive before that term we used regularly. Bang My Box, the Robin Bird story, was co-produced by another iconic New Yorker, Sarah Jessica Parker. Consider Bird a raunchier version of Carrie Bradshaw. The HBO original documentary premieres on June 30th. The next article that I have for you is entitled John Travolta and Daughter Ella Blue, Making Memories and a Movie. The Pulp Fiction star and his daughter open up about the emotional experience of debuting their new movie at Cannes. This article was written by Eric Anderson and Carita Rizzo. The Cannes Film Festival holds a special place in John Travolta's heart. It is, after all, where the actor and his late wife, actress Kelly Preston, first debuted his career-jolting performance in Pulp Fiction, the Quentin Tarantino-directed crime drama that won the festival's top honor, the Palme d'Or, in 1994, and would go on to earn the actor a Best Actor nomination. "Jump to now," says Travolta, sitting beside his daughter, Ella Blue, in a hotel suite overlooking the coast azure water. Ella, age 26, is starring in her dad's directorial debut, Propeller, One Way Night Coach, which premiered at the 2026 festival on May 15th, the same date the Saturday Night Fever icon was surprised with an honorary Palme d'Or, says Ella. "It was such a special night for my whole family. The moment was many years in the making." Travolta, an avid pilot, adapted the film from his own 1997 children's book of the same name about an 8-year-old airplane enthusiast who embarks on an adventure and flies cross-country to Hollywood with his mother in 1962. For Travolta, age 72, the film was an opportunity to call the shots behind the camera for the first time, as well as highlight model and singer-songwriter Ella, who plays flight attendant Doris, a pivotal role in the movie. Her performance has since earned praise from critics. "It gave me a chance to introduce Ella in the light that I wanted the world to see her in, because I wanted it to be A Star Is Born, and it really was," he says. Given Ella's parents, it was perhaps inevitable that a star would be born, or at least emerge slowly. "Since I was very little, I loved performing, singing, dancing," she previously told People magazine. "Growing up in Florida and Maine with older brother Jet, who died of a seizure at age 16 in 2009, and younger brother Benjamin, age 15, Ella put on skits and plays with her friends. Attendance for Travolta and Jerry Maguire star Preston, who died of breast cancer in 2020 at age 57, was mandatory," Ella has joked. Working together on Propeller came naturally for Travolta and Ella, since they had acted together before in the 2009 comedy Old Dogs and the 2019 crime noir Poison Rose. More recently, Ella has been editing her dad's Instagram videos, and he produced her 2024 EP, Colors of Love. "We both put our professional hats on. It's not like, oh, Dad, I don't want to do that. It's like, okay, how was that?" says Ella. Travolta agrees. Their dynamic, he notes, was just a continuation of the norm. "That close connection was evident to everyone on the set. To see them work together, I mean, they really are the bestest friends," says producer Jason Berger. Throughout their interview with People magazine, the two share a warm rapport. Travolta finishes his daughter's sentences, and Ella beams with pride at her dad. "He's been working on this for a while, and I've seen him bring it to life so beautifully. I was so excited for everyone to experience it," she says, recalling how emotional she got at the premiere, and then letting him get the Palme d'Or, and then him getting the Palme d'Or. "I just broke down and started crying." Both of them know this is a special moment. "It does not get better than what we're experiencing right now," Travolta says. "This is like a point in history, and it will be very hard to beat it." Well, the final CNET article that I have for you this Wednesday afternoon is entitled "The Agency, Wild Cherry, and More. See what's new on Paramount Plus in June 2026. Also coming this June, the latest from Tyler Perry, the Tony Awards, and much more. This article was written by Liz Kokan and first published on June 1st, 2026. When Paramount Plus first arrived on the scene, the streaming service made a name for itself as the destination for fans of Paramount-owned brands. You could watch CBS shows such as Survivor and The Amazing Race alongside nostalgia favorites nostalgic favorites from MTV and Comedy Central, including The Challenge, South Park, Paramount Films, and more. Paramount Plus has expanded even more since then, becoming the home of UFC fights, Taylor Sheridan's Yellowstone universe, and the standalone series such as Mayor of Kingstown, Tulsa King, and The Madison. This June sees the return of The Agency, the CIA thriller with a cast that can't be beat. Michael Fassbender stars alongside Jeffrey Wright, Jodie Turner-Smith, and Richard Gere. Also arriving this month is the British dramatic thriller Wild Cherry, which binge drops on June 24th. You can catch these shows plus the return of two Tyler Perry-produced dramas, a live stream of the Tony Awards, and more in the coming weeks. The first show on June 2nd is Devotion, Obedience or Betrayal. The religious community of Gloria Vale in New Zealand is a small, isolated group that most people have never heard of until now. Devotion, Obedience or Betrayal is a new three-part docuseries that reveals the secrets of the little-known community that is now being accused by many past members of abuse, control, and mistreatment. The series arrives on June 2nd. And premiering on June 7th, the 79th Annual Tony Awards. The 79th Annual Tony Awards, hosted by Pink, will honor the best of Broadway. Some of this year's biggest nominees include The Lost Boys, Schmigadoon, and the latest revival of Death of a Salesman. The ceremony will live stream on Paramount Plus on Sunday, June 7th, from 8 to 11 p.m. Eastern Time, and will also be broadcast on CBS. And the next show premiering on June 10th is All the Queen's Men, Season 5. Eva Marcille stars as Marilyn Madame DeVille, the proprietor of an all-male exotic dance club in Atlanta in All the Queen's Men. The show originally ran on BET Plus for its first four seasons and will now conclude with Season 5, streaming on Paramount Plus. The first half of this season will consist of 8 episodes, with more dropping later this year to conclude the series. And premiering on June 21st, The Agency. The Agency, a George Clooney-produced spy drama starring Michael Fassbender, Jeffrey Wright, Jodie Turner-Smith, and Richard Gere, and Catherine Waterson and Hugh Bonneville, the list goes on, is back for Season 2 this month. The series was previously known as The Agency Central Intelligence in its first season, just in case you were confused as to whether it was the same show. All 10 episodes of the new season will be available to stream on Sunday, June 21st in the series. In the series, Fassbender plays an undercover CIA agent named Martin who returns to his everyday life in London after living undercover for years in Ethiopia. Soon, his two worlds start to overlap, and he finds himself betrayed and betraying others who trust him. And next, on June 24th, premieres Wild Cherry. All 6 episodes of the British thriller Wild Cherry will arrive on Paramount Plus on June 24th. The limited series originally debuted on BBC One last November. In it, two mothers, played by House of the Dragon star Eve Best and the Penguins' Carmen Ejiogo, previously close friends, are forced to take sides after their teen daughters, played by Imogene Ferries and Amelia May, are implicated in a shocking scandal at their private school. As a result, the facade of their perfect Tony lives is shattered along with their relationships. And finally, on June 30th, Tyler Perry's Ruthless Season 6 premieres. Like All the Queen's Men, Tyler Perry's Ruthless began as a series on BET, and its latest season will stream exclusively on Paramount Plus. In the 6th season of the show, which premieres on June 30th, Melissa L. Williams returns as Ruth, a member of the Rakudishi cult, a religious group with ever-changing internal alliances and often dangerous and disturbing practices. This season, the FBI is closing in on them, and the future of the cult hangs in the balance. Well, my name is Steve Bertelsmann, and that is all that I have for you this Wednesday afternoon. Please take care, and I will be back with you next Monday. Thank you very much, and goodbye.
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2: Good morning. Early this morning, look for clear skies and a low around 70. Later today, expect sunshine and a high around 86. Thursday night, expect clear skies and a low around 70. Friday, there is a slight chance of rain with a high near 78. Friday night, there is a slight chance of rain with a low near 69. Saturday, there is a slight chance of rain with a high near 90. Get your weather every hour right here on Mind's Eye Radio, your virtual newsstand.
3: In Belleville and Granite City and Collinsville, it's clear and 60 degrees.
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0: Good Wednesday afternoon. My name is Steve Bertelsmann, and today is Wednesday, June 3rd. I will be with you for the next hour this afternoon, reading today's edition of the Wall Street Journal. The first story that we have for you is in the top story section, and this goes over to the Middle East. This article is entitled, U.S.-Iran Exchange Fire with Drone Attack Closing Kuwait Airport. Fighting is among the most intense since the ceasefire went into effect and comes as diplomacy has stalled. This article was written by Shelby Holliday, Michael R. Gordon, and Elvin Kivelsom. The U.S. and Iran exchanged heavy fire after the U.S. struck an empty oil tanker that it said was attempting to breach its blockade. That set off a string of attacks by both sides, with Iran firing ballistic missiles at U.S. bases and later launching drones that struck Kuwait airport, leaving one person dead and temporarily suspending air traffic. The latest episode was one of the most intense bouts of fighting since the ceasefire began in April and came as diplomatic efforts have stalled. Despite heavy fire, U.S. Central Command said Tuesday night that the tenuous ceasefire was still ongoing. The two sides have repeatedly skirmished since the truce, while refraining from a broad resumption of the war. The fighting escalated after the U.S. disabled an empty oil tanker that it said was attempting to breach its blockade and load oil at Iran's Karg Island. Iran then launched one-way attack drones at civilian mariners who were trying to transit the Persian Gulf, U.S. officials said. The U.S. shot down three of the drones and conducted what it said were self-defense strikes on Iranian military ground control stations on Qem Island. The island sits at the mouth of the Strait of Hormuz and gives Tehran control over ships' movements through the crucial waterway. Iran responded to the strikes by firing ballistic missiles at Kuwait and Bahrain, which host U.S. military bases. Two missiles fired at Kuwait fell short or broke apart in the air, and three missiles launched at Bahrain were intercepted by the U.S. and Bahrain air defenses, CENTCOM said in a statement. None of the missiles hit their targets. On Wednesday, one person was killed and a number injured after drones launched from Iran hit Kuwait's international airport at dawn, according to the nation's foreign ministry, which said that the diplomatic missions in the country had also been damaged in the attack. A spokesman for Kuwait's defense ministry said the attack had caused severe material damage. Air traffic was suspended and flights were diverted. The country's civil aviation authority said in a statement on X, before later saying operations would resume. Kuwait's airport faced nearly daily drone attacks in March and early April that destroyed several fuel tanks and a radar system. The country began gradually reopening in late April, several weeks after its neighbors. The extended closure was widely seen as a reflection of Kuwaiti authorities' extreme aversion to risk. Officials estimate at least half the drone attacks originated from Shia militias in Iraq, backed by Iran. Kuwait, which shares a border with Iraq, is particularly vulnerable to Iranian attacks. Bahrain's air defenses intercepted and destroyed three missiles and a number of drones that attacked civilian facilities in the Gulf Kingdom, according to a statement from its defense forces on X on Wednesday. No injuries or material damage resulting from the attacks were immediately reported. The oil tanker, known as the Lexi, was disabled Tuesday after an American aircraft fired a Hellfire missile into the engine room of the vessel as it was attempting to head toward Karg Island, CENTCOM said. The vessel was sanctioned by the Treasury Department in March for transporting millions of barrels of Iranian crude oil. Iran's Islamic Revolutionary Guard Corps accused the U.S. of igniting the string of fresh attacks by striking the Lexi. It said that Iranian forces had responded by attacking a vessel belonging to American Zionist enemy. It also said in a statement that the ballistic missiles were fired in response to the U.S. hitting a communications tower on Quezem Island. CENTCOM said the U.S. forces had successfully defeated several Iranian ballistic missiles and drone attacks and that no American personnel had been harmed. The command denied claims by Iran that it had struck the U.S. Fifth Fleet headquarters in Bahrain, insisting all Iranian attacks on American forces failed. The next Wall Street Journal top story article that I have for you is entitled 60 Minutes Correspondent Scott Pelley Fired by CBS News. Pelley's exit comes after he made comments critical of Editor-in-Chief Barry Weiss. This article was written by Isabella Simonetti. Veteran 60 Minutes correspondent Scott Pelley was fired by CBS News a day after taking aim at Editor-in-Chief Barry Weiss's leadership, the latest turmoil at one of America's most storied news shows. Pelley interrupted new executive producer Nick Bilton during introductory remarks at a 60 Minutes staff meeting Monday, according to people in attendance. The correspondent accused Weiss, who wasn't present, of murdering the show and questioned Bilton's qualification for the executive producer role. Bilton hasn't led a weekly news TV show before. Bilton wrote to the correspondent on Tuesday night to say that he was being terminated for cause affected immediately, according to a copy of the letter viewed by the Wall Street Journal. Pelley, who has spent 37 years at the network, said late Tuesday that CBS News new management had eroded the program's standards for political reasons. The leadership of 60 Minutes is no longer recognizable. The principles I hold dear are gone, so I must leave as well, he wrote in a statement. Pelley's exit is the latest in a spate of personnel changes at CBS News' signature program as Weiss works to overhaul the network. Among other moves, she has coordinated high-profile interviews and appointed a new evening news anchor. Longtime 60 Minutes correspondent Anderson Cooper said in February that he had planned to leave after the latest season, which wrapped in May. CBS has also parted ways with correspondents Shireen Alfonsi and Cecilia Vega, and executive producer Tanya Simon last week when the show named Bilton as its new leader. Meanwhile, CBS's parent Paramount is working to close its deal to acquire rival media company Warner Brothers Discovery, which owns CNN. Paramount is helmed by David Ellison, whose father, billionaire Larry Ellison, is an ally of President Trump's. Paramount purchased Weiss's news and opinion site, The Free Press, for $150 million late last year. At the time of her appointment to the role of CBS News Editor-in-Chief, Weiss said she and David Ellison were aligned in their desire for news that reflects reality and journalism that doesn't seek to demonize but seeks to understand. Pelley, who previously served as anchor of the CBS Evening News, said the network's new owner was casting 60 Minutes aside, apparently to curry a moment of favor with the Trump administration. A spokeswoman for Paramount did not immediately comment. Earlier Tuesday evening, Pelley met with Weiss, CBS News President Tom Sebrowski, Bilton, and CBS Human Resources to discuss a path forward after his earlier remarks, a meeting that turned tense. In the subsequent note to Pelley, Bilton called his behavior at Monday's meeting a performative display of hostility. Bilton said in a note to 60 Minutes staff that he had made repeated attempts to have direct conversations with Pelley to find common ground. That was not a path Scott chose. Several 60 Minutes correspondents have raised concerns about Weiss's leadership of CBS News and her editorial decision-making. When Weiss held the release of 60 Minutes of a 60-minute segment in December on an El Salvador maximum security prison where the Trump administration sent hundreds of Venezuelan migrants, including alleged gang members, Alfonsi called the decision a political move. Weiss said she held the 60 Minutes piece because she determined it needed additional reporting and had concerns about the comment-seeking process. The segment, called Inside CCOP, eventually ran in January with some additional material bookending the piece. After Vega's departure, she said that she and her producing teams experienced efforts to insert political bias into our stories. A CBS spokesman said those claims are not based in reality. The next page one journal article that I have for you is in politics. This article is entitled, L.A. Mayor Bass Advances to Runoff as California Awaits Governor Primary Results. Results might not be known for days, a fitting end to two unpredictable primaries that have surprised political analysts. This article was written by Eliza Collins and Elisa Lookpot. Californians wrapped up voting in their state's primary elections Tuesday, but results for the messy gubernatorial and Los Angeles mayor's race could take a while to be finalized. A drawn-out count would be a fitting end to two unpredictable primaries that have featured scandals and unconventional candidates. One result that emerged late in the evening, incumbent L.A. Mayor Karen Bass will advance to the runoff, according to Associated Press. Bass led second-place candidate Spencer Pratt by 36.7% to 29.6%, with 48.4% of the vote counted. The race to succeed Governor Gavin Newsom drew dozens of candidates to the ballot, but has come down to three frontrunners vying for two spots. The candidates, two Democrats and a Republican, were not early favorites. But thanks to the implosion of former Democrats' Republican Eric Swalwell amid sexual misconduct and assault allegations, and an endorsement by President Trump, and hundreds of millions of dollars from a self-funded billionaire, the race solidified around three candidates. Former Health and Human Services Secretary Xavier Becerra, a Democrat, billionaire activist Tom Steyer, a Democrat, and Republican Steve Hilton, a former Fox News host and advisor to former British Prime Minister David Cameron, are seen as the most competitive candidates. The Los Angeles mayor's race also appears on track for a runoff. Unlike the governor's race, which must go to a runoff, if one mayoral candidate gets over 50%, they will win outright. Any vote tally lower than that means the top two candidates advance to another election in November. Democrat Bass, age 72, is facing a surprising challenge from reality TV star Pratt, age 42, who has said he was a registered Republican, and City Council member Nitha Ramon, a 44-year-old Democratic Socialist. Los Angeles has a population of about 3.9 million people. California sends a ballot to every active registered voter, and ballots will be tallied for 7 days after Election Day, as long as they were postmarked on or before Election Day. If candidates have a lead so large that it is impossible for others to overcome with the number of mail-in ballots remaining, races will be called. But if the races remain tight, as polling suggests they might, race analysts will wait for more ballots to be tallied before calling a race. It took more than a week for Bass to finally be declared the winner of the 2022 mayor's runoff election. That same year, a California House race took more than 3 weeks to call. Both the state and the city of Los Angeles have historically been Democratic strongholds, and Hilton is seen as a long shot in a November general election. Analysts have been surprised by Pratt's popularity, and both races have been headaches for Democrats who are used to having a strong grip on the state's political machine. In Los Angeles, Pratt has successfully jabbed Bass over a tenure marred by wildfires, homelessness, and unaffordability. Pratt, the millennial TV villain from the early 2000s show The Hills, lost his own house in the 2025 Palisades fire. He has vowed to completely overhaul the government's response to natural disasters. He appeared to earn President Trump's backing, with the president saying last month, "I'd like to see him do well. He's a character." Bass ran for re-election by promising to continue reducing homelessness in the city and build homes. Elected in 2022 as the city's first female mayor, she is a former congresswoman and state legislator. Her response to the fires was criticized by many residents. Newsom had endorsed her. A poll from the UC Berkeley Institute of Governmental Studies and the Los Angeles Times found that Bass, Pratt, and Ramon were locked in a tight race, with Bass at 26%, Ramon at 25%, and Pratt at 22%. The margin for error was about 3 percentage points. Democrats are feeling better about the California governor's race, but are still recovering from months of heartburn. At one point, there was a chance two Republicans could emerge from the primary because the Democratic field was so fractured. Trump, ironically, appeared to save Democrats from that scenario when he endorsed Hilton, age 56, by consolidating the GOP vote and pulling support from the other major Republican, Riverside County Sheriff Chad Bianco. Democrats have also had to deal with the embarrassment of Swalwell, who, until April, was a front-runner in the race and a party darling. After explosive reports of sexual misconduct and assault, he dropped out of the governor's race and resigned from Congress. He now faces criminal investigations. Swalwell, through a lawyer, has denied the allegations. Following Swalwell's exit, 68-year-old Becerra, who had been polling in the single digits, was seen as a long shot, suddenly surged. In the poll from the UC Berkeley Institute of Governmental Studies and the Los Angeles Times, Becerra was leading the pack with 25%, Hilton had 21%, and Steyer 19%. That margin of error was about 2 percentage points. Steyer, age 68, meanwhile, has flooded the race with more than $213 million of his own money, a sum that includes $175 million in TV ads. The next page one journal article that I have for you is on Election 26. And this article is entitled, Farmer Upsets Trump-Backed Candidate in GOP Primary for Iowa Governor. Rejection of Representative Randy Feenstra is a rare rebuke for the president.

Iowa was one of six states hosting primary balloting Tuesday, along with California, Montana, New Jersey, New Mexico, and South Dakota. Turning Point Action, part of the group founded by Charlie Kirk, endorsed Lawn the same day Trump made his recommendation to Iowa voters. Kirk, a conservative commentator and organizer, was assassinated in 2025. Lawn, who campaigned with an Iowa First message, has called Kirk a longtime friend whom he got to know when his fellow conservative was just 17 years old. The president's backing came more than 2 weeks after early voting started in a race that included five candidates and one where Feenstra skipped debates and forums. State Auditor Rob Sand, who currently the only Iowa Democrat elected to statewide office, was unopposed for his party's gubernatorial nomination. He is scheduled to campaign Sunday in Des Moines with Kentucky Governor Andy Beshear, chairman of the Democratic Governors Association, and a possible 2028 presidential candidate. Iowa, a state that has long played an outsized role in U.S. politics because of its traditional early spot in presidential nominations, wasn't supposed to be a political battleground this year. It backed Trump by 13 percentage points in 2024, and all six members of its congressional delegation are Republicans. Despite that history, nonpartisan analysts rate the state's race for governor and two of its four U.S. House contests as toss-ups either party could win in November. The ratings reflect rural America's economic angst amid rising fuel, fertilizer, and other prices after a year of depressed commodity trade following Trump's embrace of tariffs. The scramble in the GOP race for governor arrived after Republican Governor Kim Reynolds decided not to seek a third term. This is the first time since 2006 there will be no incumbent for that job at the top of the state's November ballot. Feenstra, whose district includes Iowa's reddest counties, had been expected to dominate the GOP gubernatorial primary, but he struggled to gain traction, and some Republicans openly question whether he is their strongest candidate to face Sand, who frequently quotes the Bible, owns two handguns, goes deer hunting each fall, and asks audiences to sing a few verses of America the Beautiful at the start of his campaign events. Democrats are less optimistic about an open U.S. Senate seat in Iowa after the announced retirement of Republican Senator Joni Ernst. Democrat Josh Turek, a state representative and former Paralympic wheelchair basketball medalist, won his state's Senate nomination and faces Republican Representative Ashley Hinson in a general election contest the nonpartisan Cook Political Report rates as lean Republican. Two of Iowa's four U.S. House races are rated as toss-ups in November, bringing added attention and campaign spending to the state. In a central Iowa congressional district that includes the state capital of Des Moines, Republican Representative Zach Nunn will face Democrat Sarah Trone Garriott, a Lutheran minister and state senator. In Iowa's other toss-up district, which includes central and southern parts of the state, Republican Representative Marionette Miller Meeks will face Democrat Christina Bohannon, a University of Iowa law professor who came within about 800 votes of winning the seat in 2024. The next journal article that I have for you is in U.S. News, and this story that I already pre-read will make you very glad. We have a world-class zoo right across the river in St. Louis, because this zoo I'm going to read about, thank God, is a few states away down in Louisiana. The article is entitled "Inside America's Most Dysfunctional Zoo." Louisiana facility beset by escapes, health hazards, and otters biting visitors is trying to put its checkered past behind it. This article was written by Rachel Wolf and Dateline.

0: is Ethel, Louisiana. There is a Nile crocodile loose somewhere in central Louisiana. It's in good company. A private zoo here has also misplaced a marabou stork, a lynx, two Indian crested porcupines, a family of capybaras, a mob of kangaroos, a flock of flightless rheas, a herd of water buffalo, and an entire safari exhibit of bison, zebras, and antelope. Now even the founder wants out. Last week, Gabriel Ligon donated the zoo's roughly 125 remaining animals to a group of employees who are turning the facility into a nonprofit. Ligon says he wants to return to his true passion, jungle conservation. I can promise that I will never work and or participate in the zoo industry again, the 34-year-old said. A chorus of former staffers wish the zoo would go away also. They say it has a long history of dysfunction and substandard conditions that won't improve under employees with little prior zookeeping experience or clear plan to pay for animals' care. It's not as easy as Tiger King was, said Josh Webb, a zookeeper there from April to November of 2025, but it's close. The people behind the new nonprofit say they have veterinarians on staff, are working with financial consultants and zoological experts, and are moving into the future, not looking into the past. It wasn't supposed to turn out this way. Ligon grew up in Ethel and spent summers during college rehabilitating wildlife in Costa Rica and Louisiana. The experience left him hooked on working with animals, even after a monkey ripped his ear nearly in half. He bought an acre of his grandfather's farmland with a $10,000 student loan, built a barn with an apartment, and rescued a macaw named Cisco and an umbrella cockatoo named Andrew to bring to children's parties. He scaled up aggressively at what was then called Barn Hill Preserve, adding a safari park and animal encounters like swimming with otters. But maintaining a zoo, Ligon learned, is expensive. Payroll started arriving late. Food delivery sometimes ran out by the weekend. A Red River hog gored an employee's leg. A window fell out of a hyena enclosure. One of the hyenas bit a teen. He was fine, by the way. It's one of those places where something was always going wrong, said Haley Berger, a former tour guide. Ligon puts it differently. I lived a wild life and wild things happen, he said. If you worked in a high-rise office, your printer might break. If you work at a zoo, an animal may escape. Employees routinely took newborn kangaroos, wildcats, and goats home overnight to provide round-the-clock feeding. I have videos playing with this kitten on my bed that could rip out my jugular, former animal care specialist Avery Stewart said. The pool where visitors could swim with otters and penguins was frequently bright green with algae. The otters were known to bite guests who paid $215 to swim with them. The otter swim instructors say they were told to downplay the bites as just animal things and to offer Neosporin and a Band-Aid. A baby Nile crocodile lived for weeks in a horse trough. After the crocodile ate a bird that had flown in, the staff moved the reptile outside and used cinder blocks to weigh down the grate, keeping it closed. The next day, the grate and the cinder blocks were still there. The crocodile, which grows to around 16 feet and 1,000 pounds, was not. Ligon thinks an employee stole the reptile. Employees think it escaped. Private zoos are routinely inspected by the Department of Agriculture, which issues animal exhibitor licenses and can cite facilities for violating the Animal Welfare Act. But the highest standards are set by the Association of Zoos and Aquariums and the Global Federation of Animal Sanctuaries, and the vast majorities don't make the cut. At the Ethel Zoo between 2021 and this past February, USDA inspectors documented 43 infractions, including the parasite-induced deaths of two alpacas, a flea infestation leading to the death of a sand cat, and an insufficient barrier between the lynxes and the public. Ligon sued the USDA over its confiscation of a giraffe that he says caused the zoo to lose $1 million a year because of all the bad press. In 2024, Ligon rebranded the zoo as Magnolia Wilds. The night before the inspection to get the new name, Ligon told staff members to move two Indian-crested porcupines to a bigger enclosure, despite warnings that the animals were tunnelers and the enclosure had no dig guards. The next morning, both porcupines were gone. One, Owen, was found disoriented in the woods. The other, Rebel, was spotted dead on Highway 955, employees say. Ligon's troubles came to a head in January when he was arrested on a felony theft charge stemming from a business dispute with another zoo owner. Some farmer employees had hoped the arrest would force the animals to be sent to better resourced facilities. On a recent Wednesday, Ligon walked the property in ostrich boots and a duck patterned shirt. Godzilla, the rescue sulcata tortoise, lounged in a tidy shaded yard. Parrots and macaws that had outlived their owners squawked in a giant aviary. The enclosures were clean. The grass was mowed. The animals seemed content. Sure, they had problems, Ligon said. But when you're in a zoo, zoo things were going to happen. We had a bee escape once, he said. I'll have to tell you, PR nightmare. Vet tech Lauren Cotton will take over as animal care director at the newly named nonprofit Sanctuary Hill. The 29-year-old, who signed a non-disclosure agreement with Ligon, said keeping the animals in their homes is the most ethical choice. They plan to end encounters with humans, perhaps with the exceptions of feeding the sloths, and pursue accreditation from the Global Federation of Animal Sanctuaries. GFAS Executive Director Valerie Taylor said she can't remember any facility successfully transitioning from nonprofit to sanctuary, and hand-feeding sloths would be a non-starter. But Taylor said she'd be glad to help. Around the same time, Sanctuary Hill announced its inception. A large bedraggled bird was spotted in Wisconsin. Zookeepers in an online group began asking whether any facility was missing a marabou stark. Farmer keeper Allison Balsamo, who moved home to Janesville, Wisconsin after leaving Barnhill, saw the post and recognized the description immediately. "You can't get away," she said, "even if you want to." The next journal article is in U.S. News and Education. This article is entitled, Five Things to Know About Colleges Reinstating the SAT. Elite colleges are tightening their test requirements after years of looser policies. This article was written by Douglas Belkin and Carl Churchill. Colleges are rethinking test optional admissions. After a pandemic-era push to stop requiring standardized tests like the SAT and ACT, some schools are bringing them back. Others are under pressure to do so. Here are five things to know about what's happening with the SATs. Most schools are test optional, but a lot of students still take the SAT. For years, the SAT was the gold standard of college admission exams. Today, about 90% of colleges don't require the SAT or ACT, according to Fair Test, which advocates against the exams. Even though most schools don't require them, admission officers often use submitted scores to assess candidates. The number of people taking the SAT has risen in recent years. First point, test performance is falling. Fewer high school students are meeting the SAT's math and reading benchmarks. Last year, fewer than 40% of test takers met the benchmarks, which are supposed to predict whether someone has a 75% chance of getting at least a C in a first semester college-level math, writing, or history course. Next point, high school grade inflation has risen. Test requirement advocates say standardized exams have become a more important evaluation tool because GPA has become less useful. High school GPAs were rising even before the pandemic, weakening their power to predict an applicant's success in college. Next point, elite schools are tightening entrance exam policies. Yale recently announced it would require an SAT or ACT score after several years of more flexible policy. MIT and Dartmouth have also reinstated test mandates in recent years. At the University of California, hundreds of professors wrote a letter last week urging the UC regents to reinstate entrance exam requirements. SAT scores have declined. These moves come as the average SAT scores have fallen. The next journal article that I have for you is entitled Jill Biden on Her Memoir and a Marriage Where Difficult Things Weren't Discussed. The former first lady talks about her husband's health, losing the East Wing, and Nancy Pelosi. This article was written by Kara Vaught. Jill Biden knows people are mad about her new book. They're mad that she's only now disclosing that she thought her husband, former President Joe Biden, was having a stroke during his debate against Donald Trump. They're mad that she publicly praised his debate performance after the fact. You answered every question. You knew all the facts. Even though she privately agreed with Joe's assessment that he had effed up. They're mad that this book exists at all, picking at Democrat scabs from the 2024 presidential election. Not that anyone has expressed that anger to her face, but today's day one, she said with a small laugh, so who knows what's to come. It's Monday morning, the day before the publication of her memoir, View from the East Wing. Few know the full extent of what the former First Lady discloses in the book. If they know anything, it comes from interview clips that revealed what Jill was thinking as she watched her husband on stage saying something nonsensical about beating Medicare, as she puts it in the book. It's one chapter in 35 chapters, she tells me. They're going to see this is not a political book. This memoir, she says, is about being an ordinary woman living in an extraordinary life, about work-life balance and the demands of modern femininity, about her life as a teacher, as a grandmother, as first lady. I am a political spouse, Jill, age 74, says, but it wasn't told through that lens. And yet, some may struggle to see it through any other. The book is the first accounting of the Biden administration from the person closest to the president himself. It tells us things we never knew, such as the fact that Jill supported the notion that Joe, now 83, should take a cognitive test because she thought he could pass it. There are also details we heard only from one side. Jill confirms, for example, that Vice President Kamala Harris urged Biden to endorse her immediately after he dropped out, just as Harris described in her own telling of the 2024 race. There are stories she says she must share in order to tell her own. It's a reflection of my 4 years, she said. Let's return to that rainy Saturday of July 20th, 2024, when President Biden huddled with his top advisors at the family's vacation home in Rehoboth Beach, Delaware, wondered whether he should drop out of the presidential race. He had not been kept in a bubble of delusional optimism, Joe writes, but was drowning in a deluge of negative headlines about his reelection prospects. From the porch that afternoon, Biden called his wife to join him. He said, "You know, what do you think, Joe? What do you think?" she recalls in our interview. I said, "No, Joe, I'm not giving you my opinion. This is a decision you have to make for yourself." This, she says, is how decisions work in the Biden household. Despite being one of her husband's closest advisors, someone who sat in on key political strategy meetings and the vetting of his vice presidential candidates, I've always let Joe steer his own ship as he has always let me steer mine. She writes, sometimes disagreeing with one another, but never second-guessing. She was adamant that she would support him, no matter his decision. She was adamant that he was up for the job, and yet, in the book, she voices doubts. If not in his capacity to serve, then in his ability to overcome the public beliefs that he couldn't. In those trying weeks after the debate, she wondered if he could trust his doctors, advisors, or even herself. Had he grown too old for the job and I hadn't noticed, she writes? I don't think so, but I could be objective enough to be sure. But could I be objective enough to be sure? Through the book, we learn there are several things Joe Biden didn't share with her husband. She didn't think he could pull through the 2020 presidential primaries after his poor early showings, fourth in Iowa, fifth in New Hampshire, though vowed to support Joe as long as he stayed in the race. She had worried about his lack of sleep in the final year of his presidency, waking up seven times one night to use the bathroom, she notes, which can be a sign of a prostate issue. And flagged her concern to Joe's doctor instead of Joe because it's always been the nature of our relationship that we've maintained a veil of discretion around personal health, she writes. She knows this sounds old-fashioned, as she puts it in the book. We kept it separate, but that was just the way we grew up, she says on Monday. I think it's generational. She similarly never told him about her menopause symptoms, the insomnia and night sweats. Then, of course, there are the things she didn't tell the American public, the things that Democrats are agitated to be revisiting now. She frames those decisions at the time as attempts to stay out of the fray and to play by the rules and to ignore the ludicrous attacks. After the 2024 debate and the discourse that followed, she writes that the biggest lesson was that if you don't explain something well enough, then the question will not go away. She winces now hearing those words read aloud. I don't want to sound defensive about things that happened in the White House, she says. Should we have reacted more? I mean, that is a lesson I've learned as I look back. Maybe. Maybe I should have spoken out a little more, but I don't know. There's a paradox to being First Lady, as Jill notes throughout the book. The risk of being seen as too involved in her husband's presidency or too hands-off. Joe was the politician, she says, not me. But she still wants to say her piece. After we left the White House, so many people wrote books, she says, so these were my reflections on my experiences, my years with Joe in the White House. There is also praise for her husband's administration and its accomplishments. That's something I worry people may have forgotten in all that came after, she writes. She titled her memoir after Trump began demolition on the East Wing, the traditional home of the First Lady's offices. Swaths of the book eulogize its demise, in particular the interactive tour displays and gallery of First Lady portraits Jill had taken care to update during her husband's administration. I love the East Wing, she says on Monday. I loved it. She writes something nice about every living president and first lady, save for Donald and Melania Trump. She says she hasn't read Melania's book nor seen her documentary. She refuses to weigh in when I ask her if she thinks Trump's health has received sufficient scrutiny. Oh, I'm not going to talk about him, Jill says. In her 2019 memoir, Where the Light Enters, Jill contrasts Joe's capacity for forgiveness with her proclivity toward grudges, how she recalls every slight committed against the people I love. Near the end of her husband's term, that applied to former House Speaker Nancy Pelosi, who Jill notes in the book had both privately told Biden to leave the race and publicly nudged him to do so on Morning Joe during those fateful July weeks. We were friends for 50 years, she told the Washington Post in January 2025. It was disappointing. She says her husband and the former speaker made up at Tatiana Schlossberg's funeral. During the sign of the peace ritual of a Catholic Mass. Jill herself hasn't made amends. I haven't actually seen her to make up with her or not make up with her. I didn't even see her in the church, she says, explaining Joe had left his pew to shake the former speaker's hand. Pelosi wasn't immediately available to comment. That's what I've learned through this cancer diagnosis, Jill tells me. Life is so short. Why live with the anger and the pain of it all? I mean, move on. Let's move on. And now, there's her husband's cancer, prostate, stage 4, metastasized to his bones. It likely won't kill him, she writes, but he'll never be cured. He finished radiation therapy in October. Now he's on a hormone regimen that makes him tired and occasionally moody. Still, he takes the Amtrak to his Washington office once or twice a week. He gave a Memorial Day speech in Delaware and will speak at a Democratic gala in South Dakota on Friday. Jill, meanwhile, is the chair of the Milken Institute Women's Health Network. She is still exercising most days and reading books by Ann Patchett and Elizabeth Strout. She's caring for Joe, making sure he schedules his doctor's appointments and takes his medication, and for her granddaughter Naomi's family, who are staying with the Bidens in Delaware for a few weeks, visiting from Los Angeles, and for her children, Ashley and Hunter, more present at the homestead in the wake of their father's diagnosis. Thank you, God, he's through his addiction and he has a new life, she says of Hunter. That new life includes a recent podcast appearance with Candace Owens, a far-right commentator. It's a curious choice. Owens once called Hunter, among other things, a degenerate and a crackhead. Jill hasn't listened but respects his choices. That's one thing I think you're going to find out in life, she continues with a chuckle. You cannot control other people, even though you want them to do certain things or don't want them to do certain things. The next journal article that I have for you is a sports page article, and this is on the NFL. And this article is entitled, "The Shocking Trade That Sent the NFL Sack King to the Super Bowl Favorites." The Cleveland Browns agreed to trade future Hall of Famer Myles Garrett to Los Angeles, instantly boosting the Rams' chances for a first title in 5 years. This article was written by Andrew Beaton. On the final day of last year's NFL regular season, the Cleveland Browns were wrapping up yet another losing campaign with an otherwise meaningless game. But for defensive end Myles Garrett, there was history on the line, the NFL's sack record. Garrett was just one short of the mark before the game, and the Cincinnati Bengals did everything they could to stop him with constant double teams. But midway through the fourth quarter, they could no longer contain him, and he notched his 23rd sack of the year. As it turned out, that would be Garrett's final game in a Browns uniform. On Monday, the Browns agreed to send the NFL sack king to the Los Angeles Rams in one of the biggest trades in the history of the game. In return, the Browns received a raft of picks, including a first-rounder, along with linebacker Jared Verse, who has made the Pro Bowl in each of his first two seasons and was named Defensive Rookie of the Year in 2024. Altogether, the Browns' decision to deal away the 30-year-old Garrett is a sobering admission that a team that has only won 8 games over the past 2 years is still years away from seriously contending. Meanwhile, the Rams' case as a preseason favorite to win the Super Bowl received a major boost by adding a future Hall of Famer capable of wrecking any offensive play. For Garrett, joining an outfit that's expected to make a deep playoff run will be a novelty. Despite boasting a generational defensive player, the Browns only made the playoffs twice during his 9 seasons, with just 1 postseason victory. Myles Garrett has been the best player on our team and one of the best defensive players in the history of the game, owners Dee and Jimmy Halsom said in a statement. Clearly, this was not an easy decision. After winning only one game in 2016, the Browns had a major hole at quarterback. But with the number one overall pick in the draft, they knew that Garrett was just too good to pass up. Coming out of Texas A&M, Garrett possessed a rare combination of strength and speed that made him a lethal pass rusher. And once the Browns drafted quarterback Baker Mayfield following a winless 2017 season, they finally seemed to have the type of promising young core that could help rescue the hapless franchise. The core delivered, but only briefly. Cleveland managed to win a wild card game in 2020 before sinking back below 500 a year later, leading the team to trade 3 first-round picks for Deshaun Watson and dump Mayfield, which has proven to be one of the worst miscalculations the league has ever seen. Watson has been frequently injured and has played miserably when healthy. At the same time, Mayfield has become a cornerstone for the Tampa Bay Buccaneers. Throughout it all, Garrett consistently performed. He has recorded double-digit sacks in each of the past 8 seasons while earning 5 first-team All-Pro nods and 2 Defensive Player of the Year awards. By last year, though, Garrett was finally fed up and demanded a trade. The Browns convinced him to stay by giving him a new contract worth $40 million annually, which made him the highest-paid non-quarterback. "I know we'll be better," Garrett said after the impasse. Technically, Garrett was right, as he broke the sack record first set by Michael Strahan and later matched by T.J. Watt. The Browns won 5 games this past season, 2 more than the year before. Still, that left him far, far away from playoff contention and set the stage for this week's bombshell. Unlike the Browns, who always seem to be rebuilding for a hypothetical future, the Rams have a reputation for going all in over and over again. From 2017 to 2023, they didn't have a single first-round pick because they so often traded them away in mega deals. After losing in January's NFC Championship game, they did it once more when they dealt their first-rounder to the Kansas City Chiefs for cornerback Trent McDuffie. But it turned out that general manager Les Snead had yet another trick up his sleeve. With a package highlighted by next year's first-round pick and verse, he was able to pry away Garrett from Cleveland. And instead of toiling away for a moribund franchise, Garrett will now have a shot at a Super Bowl. Well, here is the final sports story that I have for you this Wednesday evening from the Wall Street Journal. And this story is entitled, "Golf is now cooler and younger. The stock market has noticed. The sport is winning over the next generation, opening up a bigger potential market." This article was written by Jinju Lee. "Golf is becoming younger and more accessible. That gives this latest boom more staying power than the Tiger Woods wave of the late 1990s. The sport has gained a lot of new participants in 2020 because it was the perfectly socially distanced activity. Unlike other pandemic fads such as recreational vehicles, interest in golf has kept growing. Rounds played in the U.S. rose 14% in 2020 and have increased almost every year since then, according to Circana, a research firm. Through April, rounds played were up 5.3% compared with the same period a year earlier. Growth was more sluggish pre-pandemic. Rounds played declined 4.8% in 2018 and rose by 1.5% in 2019. Golf equipment has been one of the strongest sales performers among the sports categories that Circana tracks, according to Matt Tucker, executive director for Circana's sports equipment business. This has translated into a windfall for some companies. Shares of AccuNet Holdings, the owner of golf ball maker Titleist, have nearly tripled over the past 6 years, well outpacing the S&P 500. Callaway Golf hasn't fared as well, largely because of its acquisition of golf entertainment venue operator Topgolf, a deal that added substantial debt to its balance sheet and dragged down its performance. While golf entertainment is a growing industry, sector observers think of it as a hospitality business that needs experienced hands. Callaway shares have gained about 50% since it said last year that it would sell its majority stake in Topgolf to focus on its core business. Helping drive golf popularity is its growing accessibility outside golf courses. Today, the number of golf entertainment venues, including Topgolf and Five Iron, has increased 80% since 2019, according to the National Golf Foundation. The number of commercial golf simulator locations has roughly doubled in the past 3 years. Golf simulator technology has made the sport less frustrating for beginners because it gives instant feedback on their swings, said Greg Miller, an equity analysis analyst at Truist Securities. As a result, golf participation off the course has surged 63% compared with 2019, according to the National Golf Foundation. That is widening the pool of participants. Off-course golfers tend to be younger and more, and include more women and people of color than on-course participants, said Greg Nathan, chief executive of the National Golf Foundation. Golf's relative affordability might help explain its lasting growth compared with some other activities that became more popular during the pandemic, according to Miller, who covers stocks in the leisure and lodging industry. Instead of paying $500,000 for a boat or a lot of expenses related to RVing, golf is reasonably priced, he said. Social media is helping to broaden its reach. In the past, most non-golfers' exposure to golf was watching the PGA Tour, which wasn't always relatable, according to Nathan. When you watch or engage in golf on social media, you see all different types of people, he said, and generally the content is more focused on fun. On Instagram, some 43 million posts are tagged golf. Young golf influencers include President Trump's granddaughter, Kai Trump, who has more than 6 million followers across TikTok and Instagram. The social media exposure appears to be rubbing off on the younger generation. Junior participation in golf on courses was 58% higher in 2025 compared with 2019, according to the National Golf Foundation. The share of Gen Z households that spent on golf rose significantly since 2019, the most of all age groups, according to a report from the Bank of America Institute. As young golfers age, they could become bigger spenders. There could still be more room to grow. About 19 million Americans have only played golf off course, about 40% of all golfers. That's a huge number of golfers waiting in the wings to potentially fill open tee times, Nathan said. On-course participation is high by historical standards, at 29.1 million annually, but still not as high as the peak seen during the Tiger boom. Transforming the casual screen golfer to an on-course participant hasn't been easy. Despite the surge in off-course participation, the number of beginners on golf courses has stayed relatively flat at about 3 million every year since 2020. For investors bullish on golf's future, Callaway might be more attractive entry point given its lingering discount over its competitor. Its enterprise value is 12.9 times forward earnings before interest, taxes, depreciation, and amortization, compared with 14.4 times for Acushnet. While Topgolf left a blemish on the record of Callaway, the company is still a dominant player, with the number two U.S. market share in both clubs and balls following the sale of Topgolf. Callaway has a net cash balance sheet and higher operating margins. Callaway might be better able to capture the beginner's market because it sells a wider price range of products, including affordable club sets. Sales of complete golf club sets, a proxy for equipment used by beginners, rose 31% between 2021 and 2025, according to Tucker. AccuCash's Titleist focus on pricier, performance-focused clubs with the benefit of a sticky, high-spending customer base. Consolidation during golf's lean years has given rise to a healthier industry with fewer big players. While the golf equipment market is more fragmented, there are fewer top players. Nike quit the golf business in 2016. Adidas sold TaylorMade and some of its other golf brands to private equity in 2017. The retailer equipment maker Golffish was acquired by Dick's Sporting Goods after going bankrupt in 2016. Golf's breakout of its stuffy country club reputation should help the industry play the long game. Well, my name is Steve Bertelsmann, and that is all that I have for you this Wednesday evening, June 3rd. Take care, and I will see you next Monday. Thank you, and goodbye.
1: 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Good morning. It's 6 o'clock.
2: Here's a look at the past week as seen by the writers and columnists from The Week magazine.

Welcome, listeners. This is Karen coming to you from the Talking Information Center, and I'm going to be reading from the magazine The Week. And I will start with the first publication date I have, which is May 15th, 2026. My first article. The United Kingdom. What's behind the attacks on British Jews? A fascistic crusade is being waged against our Jewish compatriots, said Brendan O'Neill in The Spectator. Over the past few weeks, London Jews have been under attack. Four ambulances belonging to a Jewish medical charity were torched. Two synagogues were firebombed. Two Jewish men were stabbed and seriously injured in an attack of demented fury, allegedly by a Somali immigrant. Many of these attacks have targeted Golden Green, a predominantly Jewish neighborhood in North London. But Jews are at a risk across the country, including Manchester, where two people were killed at a synagogue last fall. Britain's Jews are being hunted, and you can trace the cause directly to the increasingly hysterical pro-Palestinian movement. The Jewish community begged these groups to stop shouting, "Zionism is evil," and globalize the Intifada, warning that such rhetoric encouraged anti-Semitic violence. But they were effectively told to shut up, accused by progressives of weaponizing anti-Semitism to silence criticism of Israel. These same progressives now feel free to shout abuse at Jews on buses, at school, on talk shows, said Hadley Freedom in The Times, gaslighting us all the while. They used to explain, if not excuse, acts of violence by saying, "Well, but Israel has done terrible things." Now they have pivoted to, "But Zionism is if anyone who believes a Jewish homeland should exist is by definition wicked." And some of the leftists, notably Green Party leader Zach Polanski, use their own Jewishness as a cover, seeing more evil in Israel than in Islamic extremists. Polanski actually had the gall to question whether Jews' perception of unsafety was all in our heads. Yes, the root of this problem is not progressives, said John Weir in Jewish News. It is the spread of Islamic extremism in Britain. This country was 3% Muslim in 2001, but 6.5% by 2021. Thanks partly to that immigration, the febrile politics of the Middle East have become embedded in pro-Palestinian activism. After the Hamas massacre of Israelis on October 7, 2023, sermons in dozens of British mosques called explicitly for the killing of Jews. And while an Iran-linked group has been eager to claim credit for the recent attacks, none of those arrested have been Iranian. Instead, they tend to be British Muslims or immigrants. Our Muslim leaders must try to persuade anti-Zionists to adopt a different form of language in criticizing Israel. If change is to come, it must begin in the mosques. Our next story, Germany. Trump withdraws troops in a snit. Is the U.S. really going to draw down troops in Europe because the German chancellor hit Donald Trump's sore spot? Asked Georg Goose in the Berliner Morgenpost. That's what appears to be happening. Friedrich Merz was speaking to a high school class in his home region last week when he said Iran was humiliating the United States. The Iranians are clearly stronger than expected, Merz said, and the Americans clearly have no convincing negotiating strategy. Trump promptly exploded in one of his trademark social media rants, railing that Merz wanted to let Iran go nuclear. As punishment, he announced the abrupt withdrawal of at least 5,000 of the 36,000 U.S. troops stationed in Germany, saying troops in Spain and Italy might be next. And then, for good measure, he slapped new tariffs on European cars. It was a huge overreaction, given that Merz was only saying what everybody was thinking, and Donald Rossler in the Süddeutsche Zeitung said,
Iran has strangled the global economy and made a fool of the world's greatest military power. Trump started a reckless war he is incapable of winning. Now everybody, including the United States, is paying a high price for his hopeless incompetence. The U.S. would also pay a huge price for pulling its troops, said Hawk Friedrichs in Die Zeit. We may need America, but America needs us too. After Japan, Germany is the most significant site for staging U.S. troops, with major bases and military medical facilities that simply cannot be replaced elsewhere. In fact, the U.S. is in the middle of spending nearly $2 billion to expand its German bases. Withdrawing from Germany would actually set back Trump's efforts against Iran, said Victor Jack and Chris Lunday in Politico. Unlike Spain or Italy, Germany has allowed the use of its bases for that war, and they have proved critical for coordinating drone attacks and shipping personnel and equipment to the Middle East. And anyway, Congress has tied Trump's hands. Just 5 months ago, it passed a law requiring the U.S. to keep 76,000 troops in Europe, so Trump can legally withdraw only about 9,000. If he chooses instead to move troops from Germany to a different European country, that will take years and cost the U.S. hundreds of billions of dollars. That explains why, for now, at least, Germany isn't worried. It maybe it should be, said Stefano Stefanini in La Stampa from Italy. Even if the withdrawal of 5,000 troops does little to change Europe's defense situation, the dismissive way Trump announced it in a social media post without even consulting or informing the Pentagon, and the fact that he couched it as a punishment show how little he values NATO. That demonstration significantly affects the security of Europe and the credibility of the alliance. Trump has had his tantrum directly after speaking to Russia's Vladimir Putin on the phone. Remember? European leaders are now murmuring that Putin sees a window of opportunity to invade another country, say Lithuania, in the next year or two, before Europe has strengthened its defenses. But while Trump is still president, the next war could soon be upon us.

Our next article, Riding a Wave of Democratic Anger. Graham Plattner is the brawler that many Democrats have been longing for, said Michelle Goldberg in the New York Times. The 41-year-old oyster farmer last week won Maine's Democratic Senate primary after the dismal polling Governor Janet Mill dropped out. It was a remarkable victory considering the barrage of devastating opposition aimed his way. Old social media posts were unearthed in which he declared himself a communist, called all cops bastards, and blasted rural whites as racist and stupid. In October, he revealed that while drunk on leave as a 20-something Marine, he inadvertently got a Nazi-linked tattoo. His insurgent campaign appeared doomed. But Mainers kept packing his town halls. A natural on the stump, Plattner won over crowds by speaking about the struggles of working people, the futility of the wars he'd fought in Iraq and Afghanistan, and the need for a Democratic Party with a New Deal-scale ambition. Maine Democrats understood Plattner is a flawed candidate, but also understood that such scrappy fighters might be needed to upend a system that they believed has failed them. Plattner won because progressives reward anti-Semitism, said Philip Klein in National Review. It's not just his now-covered SS skull and bones tattoo. He has sat for a friendly interview with an anti-Semitic conspiracy theorist, called the U.S.-Israeli relationship shameful, and praised the tactics used by Hamas terrorists in a 2014 attack on Israeli. Any of this would have once been a political death sentence. Now it's a ticket to success in the modern Democratic Party. But the 78-year-old Mill's sleepy campaign didn't offer any compelling alternative to Plattner, said Corinne Hedjar in the Washington Post. The last thing voters wanted after watching President Joe Biden flop in 2024 was a septuagenarian freshman in Congress. Senate Minority Leader Chuck Schumer should never have presumed and pressured Mills into this race. He failed to realize the imprimatur of the establishment is on the outs, as are any moral standards for candidates. Look, Plattner isn't even close to my ideal Senate candidate, said Frank Bruni in the New York Times. But if I lived in Maine, I'd vote for him in November, simply because he isn't Senator Susan Collins, the self-declared moderate Republican who's shown herself to be an undependable check on Trump. In Senate and House races across the country this year, Democrats and independents will have to decide which they fear more. A Democratic candidate who's more progressive than they are and who may have a tarnished biography, or two more years of an unimpeded, full-throttle Trump. Either way, a reckoning is at hand. I'll be reading articles from the May 22nd, 2026 issue of the week. Our first article, UFOs, the Pentagon's dud disclosure. White spots on the moon, black dots on the infrared sensor, a collection of eyewitness statements. Congratulations, says Newsweek in an editorial. You've pretty much caught up on the first batch of UFO files released by the Pentagon. For months, President Trump has been teasing that the Defense Department holds very interesting documents on UFOs that would be released very, very soon. And last week, the Pentagon made good on that pledge, declassifying 162 documents, videos, and photos from unresolved cases in which the government couldn't make a definitive determination on the nature of the observed phenomena. Those files, which date from 1947 to 2023, include dozens of testimonials from astronauts, federal agents, and civilians who claim to have seen strange objects in the sky. Gemini 7 astronaut Frank Borman said he saw a boogie
containing hundreds of little particles after reaching orbit in 1965. There's also low-resolution images of flying blobs that could be balloons, drones, or other non-extraterrestrial objects. So, does any of this prove aliens have been visiting Earth? As things stand, the files say implicitly what officials won't explicitly say. No. This was always going to be anticlimactic, said astrophysicist Neil deGrasse Tyson in the New York Times. For decades, we have had to listen to supposed whistleblowers tell us about the crashed flying saucers, extraterrestrial bodies, and alien technology in our possession, but always hidden in undisclosed places. And after a succession of ex-military pilots and government officials testified about their close encounters to Congress in 2023, 2024, and 2025, what's left to learn? At this point, I just want one of these alien insiders to show me an actual alien, alive or dead or undead, preferably alive. Is that too much to ask for? The Pentagon has promised new document dumps on a rolling basis, and perhaps those releases will confirm we are not alone, said Will Rahm in the Free Press. But for now, we are where we've always been, guessing and groping for answers in the dark of the cosmos. Our next article, Trump's ballroom. Who's paying? Republicans have identified a new way to pay for President Trump's ballroom, said Joe Perdicone in the Bulwark. Your money. When Trump first unveiled his plan to replace the White House East Wing with a 90,000-square-foot gilded monstrosity, he swore private donations would cover the cost of the $400 million building. Turns out Trump's promise was a joke. Senate Republicans last week tucked a $1 billion in taxpayer cash for the project into a nearly $72 billion reconciliation package that primarily funds ICE and Border Patrol. The legislation doesn't once mention the word ballroom. Instead, it states the $1 billion is for security at the East Wing Modernization Project. Republicans likely use that weaselly language because they know Trump's ballroom is wildly unpopular and supported by only 28% of voters. Some GOP lawmakers are now hoping leadership will nix the funding request before they're forced to cast a vote on the bill, a vote that will either alienate their constituents or earn them the president's wrath. Taxpayers aren't directly paying for any of this, said Eric Baum in Reason. The whole cost of the bill is instead being added to the national debt. And that is actually worse. If Republicans want Americans to fund something, they should have the courage to propose tax increases to cover the cost or make budget cuts elsewhere. Instead, they're adding to our record $39 trillion national debt with another $72 billion in borrowing, which will incur another $26 billion in interest costs over a decade. No matter who's paying, the timing of this funding request is stunning, said Matthew Bartlett in MS Now. While most Americans are worried about the rising price of gas, health care, and groceries, the GOP is focused on the president having another room to dine in and having parties in. This is not a let-them-eat-cake moment. It's watch us eat cake. The Democrats must capitalize on the bipartisan anger, said Greg Sargent in the New Republic. Polling shows the ballroom is one of those rare issues that breaks through to lower information voters. That's partly because of the dramatic and shareable images of Trump's East Wing demolition, but also because the saga perfectly sums up the presidency. The corruption, the megalomania, the careless Gatsby-esque destructiveness, the Trumpian impedimentum. Democrats should jump into that opening and explain what they'll do with Trump's ballroom after 2028. Here's an idea. Pledge to convert it into a monument to American democracy. And for good measure, throw in an exhibit about January 6th.

Our next article, Patel, his own branded Kosh bourbon. When faced with public reports calling you an out-of-control drinker, said Annabelle Rosciglione in the Daily Beast, it's best not to hand out personalized branded bottles of bourbon. Journalist Sarah Fitzpatrick last week followed up her recent article in The Atlantic on FBI Director Kosh Patel's reported binge drinking, which triggered him to file a $250 million defamation lawsuit with a bombshell new revelation that he travels with bourbon bottles engraved with Kosh, with a dollar sign for the S, Patel, and an

deeply unflattering account, said Ken Dillian and Carol Lowling of MS Now. Two insiders claim the FBI launched a criminal investigation of Fitzpatrick to find her sources, even though there's no national security justification. Agency spokesman Ben Williamson denied Fitzpatrick is under investigation, but Patel has reportedly entered panic mode about his job. He has good reason for fear, said Nellie Bowles in the Three Press. President Trump is famously a teetotaler, and he may be running out of patience for a hard-partying subordinate who seems to be taking his cues for the job from Bond movies and frat houses. The frat boy is likely safe for now, said Nick Cagiolio in the Dispatch. The public seems largely indifferent to reports of gross mismanagement and chaos at the FBI, negating the need for a fall guy. And Patel has dutifully used the FBI to investigate the 2020 election and Trump's enemies, producing embarrassingly flimsy indictments that prove only that he's loyal. Patel embodies Magda populism, proving that an unfit, unprofessional, embarrassing yutz is no improvement on his deep state predecessors. If and when Trump does finally fire this incompetent chud over an even greater embarrassment, it will feel like a verdict on this entire administration. Our next article. We are just neutral arbitrators. The Supreme Court's conservative majority badly needs the public to believe a fiction, said Nicholas Creel in Newsweek. Chief Justice John Roberts insisted last week that anyone who views him and his colleagues as purely political actors doesn't have an accurate understanding of what we do. Days earlier, conservative Justice Amy Coney Barrett dismissed claims of a partisan breakdown on the bench. But Roberts and Barrett are gaslighting us. If the court is nonpartisan, why do parties fight so fiercely when there's a vacancy? The Conservative Federalist Society spent decades building this court, said Matt Ford in the New Republic. That project has paid off in justices who habitually tilt the scales of American power in favor of Republicans and the rich, the powerful, and the corrupt. The court's most divisive decisions under Robert, weakening political corruption laws, dismantling Roe v. Wade, gutting the 1965 Voting Rights Acts, are clearly driven by their own sentiments rather than the law itself. The Roberts courts do have a clear motivation, said Jacob Eisler in National Review, just not a partisan one. Instead, the justices have consistently reallocated power to the people. Take Citizens United, which loosened Byzantine campaign finance regulations and allowed the electorate itself to hold officials accountable. Roberts' embrace of the unitary executive theory, which has enhanced presidential power over all executive subordinates, may seem like a gift to Trump, but it most benefits voters who can now trace the origins of government actions without ambiguity. Rather than hijacking the law to serve their own benefits, the Roberts Court has affirmed that rank-and-file voters remain the center of the grand project of American democracy. That's laughable, said Michael A. Cohen in MS Now. To help Republicans win elections, the right-wing partisan activists masquerading as justices have ruthlessly steamrolled all obstacles, trashing the court's own precedents, and nullifying laws passed by Congress. Last December, a district judge threw out a GOP-engineered gerrymandering in Texas, only for the high court to breezily dismiss the findings and criticize the lower court for inserting itself into an active campaign. Fast forward to May, and the same conservative justices have allowed both Louisiana and Alabama Republicans to redraw their maps mere weeks ahead of the primaries. If Democrats win back control of Congress, they must act as ruthlessly as Republicans and expand the court with at least four liberal justices.

Our next article comes from Technology. AI, the White House's policy pivot. The Trump administration has pulled a 180 on artificial intelligence oversight, said Tina Nugent in The Verge. For most of his second term, President Trump has been a vocal champion of the artificial intelligence industry. Heeding the advice of his AI czar, venture capitalist David Sachs, he repealed former President Joe Biden's AI safety orders, lifted export controls on AI chips, and even threatened to sue states that tried to pass and enforce their own AI regulations. Suddenly, though, the administration has changed its tune. The New York Times reported last week that the White House is considering an executive order that would create a working group to examine potential AI oversight procedures, including a formal government review process of new AI models before they're released. That shift was the result of three big changes. First, the arrival of Anthropic's powerful new Mythos model, which has superior hacking abilities, spooked the national security apparatus. Then other countries began to craft their own AI regulations. And finally, Sachs was pushed out of his czar role in March, giving Silicon Valley one less mechanism to patch an industry-friendly innovation at all costs agenda to Trump. Trump tends to declare a whole bunch of things to be stupid, only to later realize they were important and structurally necessary, said Mike Masick in Tech Dirt. He criticized the Biden administration for working with OpenAI and Anthropic on policies such as voluntary testing of former frontier models. That effort drew howls of protest from tech brothers and VCs like Manderson, who went all in for Trump in the election. Joke's on them. Trump's new plan is even more stringent and compliance-oriented than Biden's. The administration should have taken AI fears seriously all along, said Casey Newton in Platformer. But it's better late than never. The models are getting more capable and more dangerous. AI safety shouldn't be a partisan issue, said Dean Ball and Ben Buchanan in the New York Times. There's common sense action that Congress can take immediately to tighten controls on the critical technologies that China needs, like AI chips. It should work to safeguard kids' safety through age limits and parental controls. And there should be appropriate guardrails on AI development, beginning with mandatory audits of developer safety claims by independent expert bodies overseen by the government. But the United States under Trump will likely never lead the way on regulating AI. His proposed working group would include tech executives, letting them write the rules meant to police them. Abroad, however, regulation has sharper teeth. The London-based AI Security Institute is the best-funded AI vetting agency in the world and the only government agency Anthropic trusted with Mythos. That's the one to watch. Now several small articles from Health and Science section. AI beats doctors at ER triage. Artificial intelligence can outperform experienced physicians at diagnosing patients in the emergency department, a new Harvard University study has found. When OpenAI's O1 reasoning model and two doctors were given the same health records of ER patients, the AI reached the correct or near correct diagnosis 67% of the time, compared with 50 to 55% for the doctors. Pitted against 46 doctors and asked to draw up treatment plans, it scored 89% versus 34% for the doctors. In one striking case, a patient with a blood clot was deteriorating despite anticoagulants. The AI flagged something the doctors had missed. It suspected the patient might have lupus, an autoimmune disease that can inflame the heart, and correctly pegged that as the culprit.
The AI advantage largely disappears when both AI and doctors are given more extensive patient data, implying that the tool may be most useful in a fast-moving triage situation. Still, the work shows that large language models seem to have advanced enough to warrant clinical testing. Another recent study at the Mayo Clinic found that a different AI model could detect signs of pancreatic cancer up to 3 years before diagnosis, allowing early intervention and treatment for one of the deadliest cancers. Harvard Raj Marai, a co-author on the ER study, tells NPR, "We are witnessing a really profound change in technology that will reshape medicine." The next article, the other types of ADHD. The familiar picture of a child with ADHD is either a spacey daydreamer or a leg-jiggeting fidgeter. But there may be another variety. The kid prone to epic meltdowns, reports the Washington Post. Researchers in China who analyzed brain scans of 1,154 children and adolescents say they have identified not two but three biologically distinct subtypes of the condition. Two match the established categories of inattention and hyperactive impulsive presentations. The third, marked by severe emotional dysregulation, shows the most pronounced changes. 45 abnormal brain regions versus 26 in each of the other groups, concentrated in areas tied to mood and motivation. Standard stimulant medications and reward-based behavioral strategies often fall short for these children, who frequently carry adolescent additional diagnoses. The study provides evidence for the push to formally recognize emotional volatility as a core feature of ADHD rather than a complication. This idea has been around for maybe 20 years, said F. Xavier Castellanos, a neuroscientist at New York University who wasn't involved in the study, but it is becoming more and more credible. Our last story from Health and Science. Mexico's shrinking capital. Mexico City is subsiding into the ground so quickly you can see it happen from space, reports CNN.com. New radar imagery from NISAR, a joint NASA Indian Space Research Organization satellite launched last summer to map the Earth, shows that the Mexican capital is dropping by about 0.8 inches each month, or more than 9 inches a year. Built atop an ancient lake bed, the city of 22 million people draws about 60% of its drinking water from the aquifer beneath it. Decades of overpumping have squeezed the underlying clay, and the weight of relentless construction is proving too much to bear. The effects have been significant. Roads have buckled, buildings have tilted, water mains have cracked. The metro system has taken repeated damage, and so have airport runways and terminals. The Angel of Independence, a 114-foot monument, has had 14 steps added to its base since it was built in 1910 because the ground around it keeps dropping. David Beckert of the Flemish Institute for Technological Research, who was part of the project team, says the findings are just the beginning for NISR, which can track ground motion across the planet to within a fraction of an inch. We are going to see an influx of new discoveries from all over the world. And now some business articles. Inflation and alarming price hike. Inflation heated up considerably in April as the energy price shock from the war in Iran begins to hit home, said Alicia Wallace in CNN.com. Prices climbed 3.8% from a year ago, the sharpest increase since May 2023, up from 3.3% in March,
and 2.4% in February. The uptick was driven by the increasing costs of gas, electricity, food, and flights, all of which can be traced to a choked-off Strait of Hormuz that has interrupted a flow of critical materials. As a result, for the first time in 3 years, American wages are no longer outpacing inflation, compounding an affordability crisis for consumers who already were experiencing increased strain and having a harder time keeping up and managing debt. This puts the incoming Federal Reserve Chair, Kevin Warsh, who was confirmed this week in a bind, said the Financial Times in an editorial. Nobody knows how long the war will drag on and how high energy prices will rise. Warsh seems keen to lower interest rates, but that risks a surge in prices, similar to what happened after the pandemic. On the other hand, rising rates now to increase inflationary pressures could add insult to economic injury, promising businesses to lay off workers. For now, it makes sense for the Federal Reserve to continue its holding pattern. But the longer the conflict goes on, the harder that will be. Our next article. Are entry-level jobs making a comeback? Good news for college grads who are finally catching a break in this job market, said Ray Smith and Ti-Ping Shen in the Wall Street Journal. After years of difficult hiring prospects for those leaving the comfort of campus, recent data suggests the tide may be turning. Unemployment among 20 to 24-year-olds with degrees dropped to 5.3% in March, down from a decade high, excluding the pandemic's early months of 8.9% last fall. A widely watched survey of the National Association of Colleges and Employers recently showed that employers are expecting to boost new graduate hires by 5.6% this spring, well above the 1.6% expected. And another survey from Zip Recruiter found that nearly a third of employers plan to hire a great number of entry-level workers this year, perhaps a sign that after years of cuts to the lowest rungs of the labor market, more businesses feel the need to replenish their pipelines. Notably, 90% of the NAC survey respondents said hiring college grads was now important to their success, said Bruce Crumley and Inc. Dot. Businesses may be starting to learn a hard lesson after turning over their entry-level jobs to artificial intelligence isn't yet up to the task. Many are now more inclined to use the tools to improve the performance of new hires in those positions rather than replace them. Small businesses are leading the way with college grad hiring. Owners say they are looking for recent graduates specifically for their digital fluency and hands-on roles. Like field manager and service technicians are growing fast as demand shifts toward work that's harder to automatic. There is no shortage of available jobs for young people, suggests Jason Altmaier in the Washington Post. There were 6.9 million job openings in February, even as 7.6 million Americans were filing for unemployment. What gives? Most of the openings were in the trades that today's young people aren't equipped to fill. Placing the four-year degree on a pedestal for decades has limited the interests of students and misaligned workers and jobs, exacerbating workforce shortages across trade professions. This problem will only worsen as older electricians, technicians, mechanics, welders, and many others retire. These jobs keep the economy running. Why can't more young people do them?

0: far.
1: Is Trump finally out of options? President Trump has suffered another painful setback in his quest to tax the nation's imports, said Tony Romm and Anna Swanson in the New York Times. A panel of federal judges last week ruled that Trump violated the law when he ordered a 10% tariff on most foreign goods, a global levy he imposed after his previous set of punishing Liberation Day tariffs was struck down by the Supreme Court in February. In a split decision, the Court of International Trade found that Trump had wrongly invoked Section 122 of the Trade Act of 1974, which lets presidents apply tariffs of up to 15% for a brief period to make up for large and serious United States balance of payment deficits. The trade deficits that bugged Trump, the majority found, don't qualify. The court's ruling has temporarily paused by a federal appeals court, which weighing the administration's request to let the levies continue. Still, taken together with the Supreme Court's earlier judgment, it's clear Trump's tariff agenda is in jeopardy, even though he's vowing to stay the course. We get one ruling and we do it a different way, he said. The administration is gambling that it can run the same play with a different law, said Ed Gresser in the Wall Street Journal. Knowing Section 122 might be blocked, it has already launched investigations under Section 301, which allows presidents to tax nations with policies that burden or restrict U.S. commerce. China, the European Union, and 14 other economies stand accused of essentially producing more than they reasonably ought to. It's a dubious complaint that misapplies Section 301, which was not a device for presidents to nullify Congress's constitutional authority over tariff rates. Still, the administration is determined to press on, said Ray Breska of MS Point Now, hoping it can finally slip something through the courts. It will do so perhaps for no other reason than to say it did, regardless of how unpopular tariffs are with voters and how damaging they are to the American economy. American businesses are still owed $166 billion in refunds for the illegal tariffs Trump imposed last year. The good news is that the refund process is up and running and seems to be running satisfactorily. Businesses have to wade through paperwork, but the process is more organized and operational than expected. The tariff debate is far from over, and more refunds could be issued to those willing to navigate the system. And want to take advantage of one rare case where Washington's bureaucracy may actually be working in their favor. Some large companies may feel it's safer to lose money than to cross the president. Amazon is opting not to claim billions in refunds, a possible sign he heard Trump's April comment that he would remember the companies that did apply. None of this is good for the American people or the economy, which depends on the belief that outcomes are determined by law and market forces rather than political relationships. But our new Trumpian era, companies are starting to learn that they can profit more from pleasing the ruler than serving their companies and customers. The remainder of my articles on this broadcast will be coming from the May 29th, 2026 issue of The Week. Now I'll begin with the editor's letter. 50 years ago, it was easy to bring all Americans together. Just give them a must-watch television event. I was 8 when Roots aired nightly for 8 days in 1977. The whole family sat rapt watching American history play out over the generations through the Kale of Kunta Kinte, enslaved in Gambia and brought to Virginia in chains, and his descendants. With the rest of America, we wept when Kunta Kinte was whipped and when Kizzy was raped, and we laughed at the antics of Chicken George. Here was network TV recognizing a truth that white America has long denied. Black history is American history. If slavery was the original sin in the Constitution, then we can measure our evolution by how we come closer and closer to the promise of liberty and justice for all. But now we have an administration that is methodically erasing all mention of Black Americans. It has taken down plaques and markers at national parks and monuments describing Black achievement. An executive order accuses the Smithsonian National Museum of African American History and Culture of divisive race-centered ideology and orders that it be purged of anything unpatriotic, meaning anything that mentions historical discrimination. Trump has fired General Charles Brown Jr., the Black chairman of the Joint Chiefs of Staff, citing DEI. Defense Secretary Pete Hegseth has struck Black officers from promotion lists. And now the Supreme Court has eviscerated the Voting Rights Act that ensured Black access to the franchise, claiming it's no longer needed. As if eager to prove the justice is wrong, several southern states immediately redrew their electoral maps to eliminate Black seats, and the number of Black members of Congress is set to plummet at the next election. In such an atmosphere, I guess it's not surprising that a Tennessee school district has now banned Roots from the school library. We are not allowed to know our Black history in Trump America. I guess this kind of blade of racism is not new for this country. But wasn't the whole point of America that we were trying to be better?

Our next story. Outrage erupts over Trump's slush fund for allies. In a move that stunned government ethics experts, the Trump administration this week rolled out a $1 billion fund to compensate supposed victims of Biden-era lawfare and barred the IRS from pursuing any and all pending tax claims against the president, his family, or his businesses. This is one of the single most corrupt acts in American history, said Donald Sherman of the nonpartisan Citizens for Responsibility and Ethics in Washington. The Anti-Weaponization Fund, set at $1.776 billion, in a nod to America's founding, was created by the Justice Department to settle a $10 billion suit President Trump brought against the IRS for failing to stop the leak of his tax returns during his first term. Acting Attorney General Todd Blanche said the fund will compensate people targeted under Biden for political, personal, or ideological reasons, and that Trump and his family will not receive payouts. Blanche refused to rule out payments to rioters convicted of assaulting police in the January 6, 2021 attack on the U.S. Capitol. Trump said he wasn't involved in creating the fund, but it would aid people who were imprisoned wrongly and are turned out to be right. Democrats assailed what they called a slush fund for Trump's allies. It's nothing short of the sitting president of the United States looting from the Treasury for his own gain, said United States Senator Patty Murray, Democrat of Washington. Two police officers who clashed with rioters on January 6th sued to block the fund, saying it would help finance the insurrectionists and paramilitary groups that commit violence in Trump's name. Senator John Thune, the top Senate Republican, said he was not a big fan of the fund and expected it to receive a full vetting from lawmakers. What the columnist said: this is Trump's most brazen theft of taxpayer cash yet, said Andrew Egger in The Bulwark. Everything about this obscene setup is designed to short-circuit all outside accountability. Blanche's orders say the U.S. has no liability for misuse of the funds, and the five-person panel Blanche will pack to run the fund will not only get to keep secret how they're making disbursement decisions, they can also keep a lid on who's getting paid. This is emperor stuff and grounds for impeachment under any Congress with a shred of dignity. Trump's IRS lawsuit was bad, said National Review in an editorial. But this boondoggle is even worse. It amounts to a new government program not authorized by Congress, created under fictional pretense of settling a dubious lawsuit the presiding judge seems poised to throw out. The disbursement of the money through the U.S. Judgment Fund, a pot of money used to settle lawsuits against the United States, may be legal, but there's nothing in the Constitution that requires Congress to passively let this sort of thing happen. The most egregious part is the dropping of all tax audits of Trump and his family, said Jamie Booley in the New York Times. It shields them from any scrutiny of their business deals and financial arrangements, and it comes just after financial disclosures revealed that Trump bought and sold stocks worth at least $220 million, included in companies he's promoted in the first quarter of the year. The financial stakes for Trump are significant. In 2024, the Times reported Trump could face more than $100 billion tax liability. This grift couldn't be more blatant if Trump walked out of Fort Knox with a shopping cart filled with gold bullion, said David Rothkopf in the Daily Beast. It's just the cherry atop a vast campaign of corruption. He's accepted a luxury jet from Qatar, solicited donations and projects designed to glorify him, doled out pardons to deep-pocketed donors, sold Trump watches and other swag, and engaged in shady crypto ventures that have tripled his wealth to an estimated $6.5 billion. We are no longer a shining city on the hill. We are instead a sinking
stinking cesspool of corruption, a republic for the rapacious. Trump weeps out more Republican foes. What happened? President Trump's retribution tour rolled on with two more rivals losing to Trump-endorsed candidate challengers in primaries this week, further cementing his hold over the Republican Party. Kentucky Republican Thomas Massey, an outspoken libertarian critic of Trump's war in Iran and his handling of the Epstein files, lost by nearly 10% points to former Navy SEAL Ed Gallarin. It was the most expensive House primary in history, drawing more than $32 million in ad spending. The president intensified his attacks on Massey in recent weeks, calling him a moron at the National Prayer Breakfast and urging supporters to vote for his hand-picked challenger. In Louisiana, voters swept out Senator Bill Cassidy, who tried but failed to overcome his decision to vote to convict Trump in his 2021 impeachment trial. That disloyalty, Trump wrote on social media, is now a part of legend. Senator John Cornyn, Republican of Texas, may be next on the chopping block after an emboldened Trump endorsed his primary challenger, Texas Attorney General Ken Paxton. Trump called Cornyn a good man, but said he wasn't supportive of me when times were tough. Brad Raffensperger, who defied Trump's attempt to overturn Georgia's 2020 election results, also got trounced in his gubernatorial primary, finishing behind two pro-Trump candidates. In Pennsylvania, retired firefighter and union leader Bob Brooks, endorsed by both the Keystone State moderate Governor Josh Shapiro and progressives like Vermont Senator Bernie Sanders, won a crowded Democratic congressional primary in a closely watched swing district. What the columnists had to say: Massey's defeat may be the end of GOP dissent, said Mary Ellen Kloss in Bloomberg, at least among elected officials who still need to face voters. Massey voted with Trump 90% of the time, but he dared to challenge the president over his abandoned campaign promises, and he got crushed by Trump-faithful older voters. GOP lawmakers don't answer to their constituents or even their own values anymore. The man in the Oval Office alone commands absolute loyalty. Yet Trump has created a conundrum, said Shane Goldmacher in the New York Times. He seems more keen to leverage his popularity with the MAGA base to settle scores than to repair his image among the independents his party will need in November's midterms. His approval ratings continue to crater, including in one New York Times survey that shows only 26% of independents support the job he's doing. The Paxton endorsement made Chuck Schumer's day, said the Wall Street Journal. The well-respected Cornyn has been a reliable vote for Trump for years and has shown four terms over that he can beat Democrats in November. The scandal-ridden Paxton, on the other hand, has been impeached by his own party, been accused of bribery, and confessed to infidelity. It's no surprise that polls show he's locked in a dead heat with Democratic nominee James Talarico, who could help flip the Senate. If that happens, Trump will deserve complete and total credit, as he likes to put it. With that article, I will end my broadcast for today. Thank you for joining me.

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1: Good morning. Today, expect sunshine with a high near 86. Tonight, expect clear skies with a low near 70. Friday, there is a slight chance of rain with a high near 78. Friday night, there, TS a slight chance of rain with a low near 69. Saturday, there is a slight chance of rain with a high near 90. Get your weather every hour right here on Mind's Eye Radio, your virtual newsstand.
2: In Belleville and O'Fallon, it's partly cloudy and 60 degrees. In Collinsville, it's overcast and 62 degrees.
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5: Due to circumstances beyond our control, we are unable to bring you a new episode of the following show. Instead, please enjoy this repeat of our most recent episode. We apologize for any inconvenience.
6: Hi, everybody. This week, we're going to start with an article titled, The Scenic Route, a full-throttle celebration of 100 years of miles and smiles on America's main street, by Elena Scher. A road trip today can feel like an industrial affair. You travel 80 miles per hour on six-lane highways where brightly lit exits deposit you at a 24-hour fuel stop or chain motel. Yet not that long ago, Route 66, a two-lane highway, was the height of modern modernity. All right. See America's Wonderland, crowed 1940s billboards advertising the road, which then represented the fast lane to the future, connecting Chicago to California in a shining example of early interstate travel. When cars were new in the early 1900s, railroads offered the most reliable long-distance transportation. Thoroughfares, called highways, were often unpaved paths along what had once been hunting trails or wagon ruts. Many had poor signage and were prone to washouts and featured terrifying corners that might be fine for a horse, but wreaked havoc on newfangled motor cars. In 1916, the federal government stepped in, passing the Federal Aid Road Act, and offered states money to develop major highways. Then, in 1921, Congress mandated that federal funds be used to connect those roads into an organized interstate system. The government push was welcomed by an Oklahoma businessman named Cyrus Avery, a prominent member of the American Association of State Highway Officials. Avery successfully argued that Americans would be best served by improving the tangled yarn of roads running through the Midwest to the coast and building connections between them. On November 11, 1926, Route 66 became an official federal highway. But the road was far from complete. Only around 800 miles of the commissioned 2,448 miles between Chicago and Santa Monica were asphalt. The rest were paved with dirt, gravel, bricks, or even wooden boards. To hasten completion, Avery organized envoys from the eight states traversed by Route 66 to promote the new highway with advertisements, maps, and even a 1928 foot race from Los Angeles to New York City, the latter chosen in hopes of attracting East Coast visitors. The Bunyan Derby, as it came to be known, took 84 days and reportedly left 144 of its 199 entrants hobbled. Only 55 runners finished, and the winner, Andy Payne, a member of the Cherokee Nation in Oklahoma, used his $25,000 grand prize, around $500,000 today, to pay off his family's farm and, fittingly, buy a car. Meanwhile, road crews were working their way across what Avery promoted as the Main Street of America. And the entire stretch was finally paved by 1938. By that time, the Depression had sent Dust Bowl refugees westward along Route 66 as they fled the empty fields of the Midwest for the golden promise of farm work in California. In his 1939 novel, The Grapes of Wrath, John Steinbeck called the highway the Mother Road, evoking the refuge that Okie sought and the route's role in the birth of West Coast cities. When the United States entered World War II, Route 66 became an artery for military transports heading from forts to ports. After the conflict, the highway cruised into its glory days, brimming with families and big-finned Plymouths, eager to tour their newly triumphant country. Road trippers gawked at the brick and glass of big city Chicago, towering saguaros in Arizona, or the crashing waves of the Pacific. America was beautiful. People had money and vacation time. Route 66 was the place to spend it. So, many travelers hit the road. In fact, that by the mid-1950s, Route 66 couldn't support all the traffic. Bit by bit, the road was widened or bypassed in favor of new multi-lane highways until the old route was officially demoted from its status as a federal highway. In 1985, its stretches reverted to state-controlled byways and county roads. Mom-and-pop establishments began to fade away as the modern world rushed past on new interstates. Sections of the original route were swallowed up by sand or built over as cities expanded. Yet the allure of the route's gorgeous scenery and 20th century Americana continues to attract travelers from around the world. It's still possible to cover several hundred miles on the old road, especially in Oklahoma, New Mexico, and Arizona. Even grab a cup of coffee and a slice of pie at a picturesque cafe. In Luther, Oklahoma, the third generation of the Threet family is working to preserve one historic stop. The Alan Threet Sr. opened the Threet Filling Station in 1915 to serve black travelers during the treacherous days of Jim Crow. As the only black-owned business between two sundown towns, where black travelers were unwelcome, the Threet became a haven for black motorists and a site of community for locals hosting barbecues and ball games on a full-size baseball diamond. Much further west in the blowing sands of the Mojave Desert, Albert Okura purchased the old railway town of Amboy, population zero, in 2005, and began the painstaking work of restoring its vintage gas pumps and mid-century motel. After Okura's death in 2023, his son Kyle continued his dream of restoration. "We can't give up, because if not us," Kyle Okura says, "then who?" On a map, Route 66 might look like a mere choppy diagonal line running from Chicago to the Santa Monica Pier, yet it has helped tell the American story. The road is a living thing, and at every stop, you'll find its caretakers. Our next article is going to stick with a blast from the past, with an article titled the other founding father? In Corsica, Pasquale Paoli helped lead his nation to independence and inspired Americans to fight for their own, by Anna Richards. In 1755, tensions were beginning to rise in the American colonies following the outbreak of the French and Indian War. Yet one of that year's most consequential developments for American independence happened on a Mediterranean island more than 4,000 miles away. After more than two decades of struggle, the Corsican people declared independence from their, Genoese, overlords, who had laid claim to the island for 500 years. Would-be revolutionaries in America soon followed the situation in Corsica with interest. Colonial rabble-rousers were especially fired up by the exploits of Pasquale Paoli, and I hope I'm saying his name correctly, chosen as the leader of independent Corsica. Particularly in the 1760s, Paoli became a media sensation in America, and inspired by this Paoli fever, patriots went on to name towns and even children after the great Corsican. In 1767, the New York Journal dubbed him the greatest man on earth. Paoli's name thus became a byword in the colonies, and with good reason. By any measure, he was a courageous innovator. With his return to Corsica, the island became independent for the first time since the early Middle Ages. And he even helped push through a constitution, likely the first ever written down. In groundbreaking fashion, Paoli's constitution separated powers into executive and legislative branches and allowed male citizens above the age of 25 to elect representatives, regardless of race and whether they owned property. A woman could even vote as long as she was over 25 and single or a widow. As Paoli declared in the preamble, Corsica's new government now legitimately master itself, having reconquered its liberty, would also ensure the happiness of the nation. Before independence, says Marcandria Peral, a historian at the University of Corsica, eager American patriots latched on to Paoli. He was a symbol, a small fish fighting an entire empire. Outside the island itself, little remains in public memory of the Corsican Revolution today. But Corsica's drive toward freedom proved a potent inspiration for independence efforts in the American colonies, stirring up revolutionary spirit among rebels. This small island had shown that a humble vassal state could throw off an empire and write its own rules, building its independence on the foundation of inherent universal ideals of equality. Corsica's strategic location between the Mediterranean, Tyrrhenian, and Ligurian seas had long attracted would-be conquerors. The Greeks arrived around 560 BC. Then the Carthaginians and the Etruscans vied against the Greeks for the island for more than 300 years before Corsica entered the Roman Empire's sphere of influence in 259 BC. After the fall of Rome, Corsica was briefly part of the Vandal Empire, beginning in 455, then came under the control of the Byzantine Empire, early the next century, 534. The Lombards, under the direction of Charlemagne, then took over in 774. During the 9th century, Corsica was the subject of a number of Saracen invasions. The island then passed through the hands of the Pope and the Bishop of the city-state of Pisa before falling in 1284 under the influence of the Maritime Republic of Genoa, which held the territory for nearly 500 years. When Paoli's father, Giacinto, was born at the end of the 17th century, Corsican autonomy must have been a distant memory. Yet, by the turn of the 18th century, discontent was rife and living conditions extremely poor, and Corsicans began to resent Genoese rule. Born in 1725, Paoli grew up in a land defined by rebellion. In 1729, Corsican peasants refused to pay taxes to Genoa after a poor harvest, and thus began the Corsican Revolution. Giacinto became one of its leaders in 1734. When Paoli was just 14, Giacinto went into exile and settled in Naples. Paoli went with his father, and in April 1755, at the age of 30, he returned to Corsica. In July of that year, leaders of the insurrection appointed him General Chief de la Nación. And then he realized his father's dream of making Corsica an independent state and, perhaps most consequentially for his American followers, successfully enshrined the Corsican Constitution. A young James Boswell, the Scottish writer who became famous for his biography of Samuel Johnson, first wrote about Corsica during his grand tour of Europe, began in 1764. He set out hoping to meet some of the most notable men of the age and secured audiences with two luminaries of the French thought and literature, visiting Voltaire in France and Jean-Jacques Rousseau in Switzerland. Rousseau, an avowed admirer of the Corsican experiment, wrote Boswell a letter of recommendation to present to Paoli, which Boswell considered invaluable. In October 1765, the 24-year-old Boswell made for Corsica. He spent just a few days in Paoli's company and only a month or so in Corsica overall. Traveling about the island would have been slow and complicated. There were very few roads on Corsica at the time. But the freedom inscribed in the country's document inspired Boswell. He wrote a memoir of his trip, An Account of Corsica, the journal of a tour to that island, and memoirs of Pascal Paoli. It was published in London in 1768. The book presented a glowing account of Paoli, his constitution, the Corsican Revolution, and the island in general. It was a sympathetic, warmly propagandistic portrait of a people yearning to be free. While its depiction of Paoli was superlative and closely observed, as Boswell described their first meetings, "I had stood in the presence of many a prince, but I never had such a trial as in the presence of Paoli. In consequence of his being in continual danger from treachery and assassination, he has formed a habit of studiously observing every new face. For 10 minutes, we walked backward and forward through the room, hardly saying a word, while he looked at me with a steadfast, keen, and penetrating eye, as if he searched my soul. The book proved to be a roaring success. In Britain, it sold thousands of copies and became a bestseller. But its publication in the colonies later that year, just 3 years after the Stamp Act was imposed, resonated all the more among a population chafing under British taxes. American newspapers reported eagerly on events in Corsica, even quoting liberally from Boswell's memoir. But Corsica's independence was already slipping. On May 15th,

revolutionary hero. In the same year, an entrepreneur inspired by Corsican independence founded the General Paoli Tavern, around which grew a town today known as Paoli, Pennsylvania. In the century and a half that followed, towns named Paoli would appear in Oklahoma, Colorado, Indiana, yeah, I know that one, and beyond. Benjamin Franklin offered enthusiastic praise for the rebellious spirit of the Corsicans and lamented that France, while it boasts of enjoying freedom itself, would ruin Corsica for vindicating their common right to it. George Washington, too, stayed abreast of the developments from Corsica, thanks to Andrew Burnaby, the English travel writer, then serving as chaplain to the British mission in Livorno, Tuscany, who sent the future first president news of the island, even reporting in one letter that the French common soldiers were deserting to Paoli in great numbers. Founding Father John Hancock named one of his merchant ships the Paoli in 1769. The vogue for Paoli gave educated elites in the Western world a new way to envision political leadership, writes David A. Bell, a historian of France, in his 2020 book, Men on Horseback, The Power of Charisma in the Age of Revolution. For a brief moment in the 1760s and 70s, Paoli stood out as one of the most revered and well-known figures in the Western world, and the most important exemplar, before George Washington, of a new and potent form of political charisma. But ideals require power in order to spread, and Corsica's strength was limited. Once French forces defeated Paoli's troops in the Battle of Point Nouveau in May of 1769, Paoli fled to Britain in exile. Corsican independence, after 14 short years, was over. France's occupation of Corsica didn't dampen American interest in Paoli, including among the future founding fathers. In 1775, Alexander Hamilton and fellow students at King's College, later Columbia University, were part of a militia initially known as the Corsicans. And though the Founding Fathers didn't explicitly cite Paoli's Constitution as an inspiration, the American Constitution, written in 1787, bears marked similarities to Paoli's 1755 document. Both were based on Enlightenment principles. Paoli, through his close collaborator Matteo Buttafuoco, had even asked Rousseau to help draft the island's new laws, which the great thinker undertook but didn't publish during his lifetime, and separated powers into executive and legislative branches, with representatives elected by a remarkably free vote for the period, enacting the will of the people. Of course, Corsican's struggle for independence was hardly over. In 1790, after the beginning of the French Revolution, Paoli returned to Corsica, where he was instated as the president of the regional government. By 1792, though, his relationship with French revolutionaries was turning sour. And in April 1793, the French government ordered his arrest, alleging that he had conspired to hand Corsica over to Britain. 2 months later, Corsica was in full rebellion against France. And by September 1793, the Republicans were left with only a few positions on the coast. Corsica was clinging to independence by a thread. In the age of empire, Paoli needed the protection of a bigger partner.
He wrote

wrote to British Prime Minister William Pitt. Captain Samuel Hood, then commander of a ship in Britain's fleet, and George III, asking for military support. Finally, in June 1794, Paoli allied with Britain to form the Anglo-Corsican Kingdom, a constitutional monarchy under the British Empire. The arrangement was not to last. In 1795, Paoli was forced back into exile in Britain, where he lived until his death in 1807. The island fell back under the sway of France, which resumed control in 1796. Corsica remains a part of France today. News reports on Corsica seem to have dried up in the newly formed United States of America after the Revolution. Nonetheless, four towns named after Paoli are still there. Paoli, Pennsylvania, has kept particularly close links with Corsica, and in 2025, even organized visits to Moro Saglia, where Paoli was born, for the 300th anniversary of his birth. The American visitors donated a plaque on behalf of the town, and one of their civic leaders, Edward Obble, declared that Paoli had embodied an ideal of liberty, an example for Americans fighting for their own independence. For us, Paoli's name symbolizes democracy. All right, we're still on America's past. The article is titled, The Hungriest Heart. The rise and fall and restoration of Anzia Jezierska, one of America's great immigrant novelists. And her name is spelled A-N-Z-I-A, and Jezierska is spelled Y-E-Z-I-E-R-S-K-A. By Fred Natus. In the 1890s, the crowded Jewish enclave of New York's Lower East Side, filled with horses, pushcarts, clotheslines, and Hebrew shop signs, drew fascination and derision from the American public. This immigrant community was considered exotic and creative. It was also decried as squalid and foreign. At the same time that uptown audiences were flocking to Yiddish theaters, novelist Henry James was writing with alarm about the Hebrew conquest of New York. Growing up in this crucible of a new America, a Jewish immigrant named Anzia Jezierska, through sheer force of personality, would overcome prejudice to become one of the Roaring Twenties' most popular authors, one whom a New York newspaper dubbed Queen of the Ghetto. Jezierska's writings gave voice to the ghetto's dwellers as she documented the struggles, particularly of immigrant women, to lead full lives in the United States. Her work helped non-immigrants understand the striving, the foreign-born. And though her fame has wavered, her work remains as vital today as it was 100 years ago, capturing the immigrant experience with a vividness rarely matched in American letters. Jezierska's family arrived in New York from Poland in 1890, when Jezierska, the youngest of nine children, was about 10 years old. They were among the 2 million to 3 million Jewish people who migrated to the U.S. between 1880 and the early 1920s. While her parents encouraged her brothers to pursue careers, they expected their four daughters to gain a minimal education, then do menial work in sweatshops, before quickly marrying.
Her father, Bernard, stressed that a woman without a man was less than nothing. Yezierska disagreed, and her father came to call her blood and iron for her willfulness. When she was still a teenager and working long hours in a laundry, she left home and took a room on East 63rd Street in the Clara D. Hirsch Home for Working Girls, where staff prepared immigrant girls to be garment workers or servants, or to train as stenographers. This was the first phase of Yezierska's efforts. As some of her later fictional characters would say, to work myself up for a person. A benefactor provided her with a scholarship to Teachers College at Columbia University. After graduating in 1904, she became a cooking instructor in city schools. Teaching, though, was not her calling. She later described the work as, a treadmill of deadness. Yezierska's 1911 marriage to Arnold Levitas, a typographer, proved no escape. After giving birth to their daughter Louise in 1912, Yezierska detailed her ensuing discontent with the role of stay-at-home mother in an unpublished essay, The Rebellion of a Supported Wife. She ended the marriage in 1916 and dedicated herself to writing short stories. For several years, Yezierska collected rejection slips. She was brimming with ideas, but the writing didn't come easy. As she described it, sometimes the vivisection I must commit on myself to create one living sentence leaves me spent for days. Yezierska developed a style she termed immigrant English, mimicking the idioms of New York's Yiddish speakers. I told her my head was on wheels from worrying. Her characters are hungry for food and for fulfillment, and feel impeded in the effort to become a person in America. Their relentless drive reflects the author's rage at women's subordinate roles, at their poverty, and at the widespread disdain they received. As the narrator says in the short story, How I Found America, without the public's understanding, the immigrant would forever remain driven back upon himself, corroded by the very richness of the unused gifts within his soul. Her own gifts she was determined to use. In 1917, Yezierska was in her mid-30s, had published only a few stories, and was unable to find full-time teaching work. So she followed her mother's advice to direct her complaints, as at a department store, to the top. On a cold day late that year, she dropped, unannounced, into the Columbia University office of John Dewey, a major force of progressive education. Dewey was a dean at Teachers College, where Yezierska had trained. That day, as she spoke passionately to him about her dreams, the tall sage was stunned and charmed. She gave him several short stories to read, and Dewey grew infatuated. Soon he was writing her love letters and poems. In one, he prophesied that from Yezierska, a great song shall fill the world. Dewey bought her a typewriter, encouraged her to audit his graduate seminar, and to help subsidize her writing, employed her on a sociology project in Philadelphia. He also forwarded an essay of hers to the New Republic. The romance between upper crust philosopher and passionate immigrant
which was to inspire many of Yezierska's later writings, didn't last more than a year. After the breakup, Dewey demanded she return his letters. She refused and lifted some of his phrases for upper-class characters in her fiction. After the New Republic ran the piece Dewey had sent them, editors began snapping up her stories. The critic Edward J. O'Brien gave Public ran the piece Dewey had sent them. Editors began snapping up her stories. The critic Edward J. O'Brien gave Yezierska's The Fat of the Land the top ranking in his annual anthology of Best Short Stories for 1919. The tale offered a fresh portrait of the immigrant Jewish mother in the character of Hannah, a woman of frayed nerves and wild emotional swings. When her children snatch food from her market basket, she shouts, "Murderers! What are you tearing from me, my flesh? From where should I steal to give you more?" The children prosper, while Hannah's old country ways remain an embarrassment. As adults, they settle her in a comfortable townhouse with servants. Ambivalent about her new status, Hannah is caught between worlds. She feels at home, neither doing a return visit to the ghetto, nor amid the new comforts of the fat of the land. When Houghton Mifflin published Yezierska's short story collection, Hungry Hearts, in 1920, sales were sluggish. Serving as her own publicist, she knocked at the door of Hearst newspaper columnist Frank Crane and handed him a copy of the book. In his syndicated column, Crane wrote with awe about Yezierska, insisting that her stories revealed an alien people's naked soul. That's when Hollywood came calling. In the 1910s and 20s, film producers, many of them Jewish, were looking for stories that highlighted the humanity of Jewish immigrants at the time, when groups such as the Immigration Restriction League and supporters of eugenics were stoking fear of foreigners. Movie studios produced more than 36 silent films set in the Jewish ghetto in the 1920s, making the ghetto picture its own genre. In 1921, the pioneering film magnate Samuel Goldwyn offered Yezierska $10,000 for film rights to Hungry Hearts and put her on salary to complete the script. She stepped off a westbound train in Los Angeles in January 1921, wearing a simple blue suit, felt hat, and sandals. Journalists had gathered to cover her arrival, and before climbing into a limousine, she spun tales to them, suggesting that Goodwin's contract had saved her from hard labor in Manhattan's sweatshops and laundries. She did not mention her long stints as a teacher and writer. Headlines followed. Sweatshop Cinderella wins fortune in movies. Yet Yezierska soon wearied of the star treatment and the studio system. The script was completed in a few months, and she briefly remained in Hollywood to work on a novel, but found no inspiration. After rejecting contracts from Goldwyn and producer William Fox, founder of Fox Film Corporation, she returned east for the most productive period of her life. In 1923, she published her first novel, Salome of the Tenements, which featured a streetwise Jewish girl who marries an upper-class philanthropist. Famous Players Lasky, the predecessor to Paramount Pictures, bought the film rights for $15,000, and the movie appeared in 1925. In that same year,
Doubleday published Yezierska's finest novel, Bread.

0: Givers, a coming-of-age tale with echoes of Louisa May Alcott's Little Women. Yezierska described the fate of a group of four sisters, three of whom are forced into dubious marriages by their father, Moisha Smolinski, Sarah, the feistiest of the sisters, breaks away from her family as a teenager. In their frequent arguments, her father, like Yezierska's own, calls Sarah blood and iron. After many struggles, Sarah achieves independence by becoming a school teacher. In Akota, Sarah and her husband, a school principal, take in her widower father, unruly as ever, whom Sarah has found selling chewing gum on the streets. A reviewer in the New York Times hailed the novel's raw, uncontrollable poetry. But it was the last of her books to sell well. Yezierska wrote two more novels to diminishing interest. And a 1929 stock market crash wiped out her Hollywood earnings. Within a few years, the one-time queen of the ghetto applied for government relief and joined the New Deal's Federal Writers Project, where, for one assignment, she employed her creative talent to describe the different species of trees in Central Park. In her 1950 autobiography, Red Ribbon on a White Horse, with a foreword by the poet W.H. Auden, gained critical praise, but few readers. She wrote book reviews for the New York Times, but otherwise lived out her days far from the spotlight, and died in 1970 at a California nursing home after a stroke. Her work would soon emerge from obscurity after a chance rediscovery. In the late 1960s, Alice Kessler Harris, a British-born historian, later a professor at Columbia University, was researching Jewish participation in New York's labor movement. Finding references to Yezierska in Yiddish materials, she took breaks from the library's microfilm machines to read Yezierska's out-of-print books. In the early 1970s, as the women's movement gained momentum, Kessler Harris shared her photocopy of the novel with publishers, painting Yezierska as an unsung hero of an earlier feminist movement. In 1975, thanks to her efforts, Percy Books published the new edition of Bread Givers. Now a century old, the novel has sold more than 400,000 copies since its reissue. Many readers still identify with its portrait of a demanding immigrant father. I can't tell you the number of Chinese and Indian and Nepalese who've written to me to say how the book resonates, Kessler Harris tells the Smithsonian. The father in the book is clearly an exaggeration, but that exaggeration is familiar to so many people from different cultures that it's one of the things that give the book its standing power. Yezierska's blood and iron, the passion and stubbornness that informed her prose, explain her endurance, and the jolt of recognition her words continue to offer readers. Not bad for someone who once said of her early days that she was just one of many new Americans beating out their hearts at your gates for a breath of understanding. This one, The Boomer Chronicles, a new biography of Gary Trudeau, offers a lively portrait of the comic strip that defined a generation, by Brandon Tinsley. It's a bit difficult today to imagine a comic strip wielding serious political power, but Gary Trudeau's Doonesbury, which ran daily from 1970 to 2014, got famous by helping millions of Americans make sense of the radical shifts in their country. So immense was Doonesbury's influence that President Gerald Ford quipped in 1975, "There are only three major vehicles to keep us informed as to what is going on in Washington: the electronic media, the print media, and Doonesbury." Not necessarily in that order. Trudeau has long managed to stay out of the public eye. In Trudeau and Doonesbury, the cartoonists who turned the news into art, the first major biography of the artist, journalist Joshua Kendall offers a definitive and inviting account of Trudeau's career, based on archives and interviews, including with politicians who were on the receiving end of his barbs. Kendall takes us from Saranac Lake, the village in the Adirondack Mountains where Trudeau, as a precocious elementary schooler, exactingly directed plays in his family's home. "I was a little dictator," he jokes, to Yale University. There, as an undergraduate around 1970, Trudeau first confronted war, as the Vietnam draft lottery loomed over him and his classmates. A scarred upper digestive tract saved Trudeau from being conscripted. The social environment wasn't the only thing that was changing. Trudeau was, too. He started drawing a strip called Bull Tales, first published in the Yale Daily News on September 30, 1968, which contained the seeds of Doonesbury. In those early days, Trudeau was, per his editor at the Yale Daily News, a classic male chauvinist pig. That changed when he fell for Annie Hurlbut, one of the first women to enroll at Yale undergraduate in 1969. At first, she described his work as a sexist piece of crap. Yet the two dated, and Trudeau's time with Hurlbut made him a lifelong feminist. Doonesbury debuted in 28 newspapers in 1970, and Trudeau created bold women characters such as Joni Caucus, introduced in 1972, who embodied a new liberation. By the new century, Doonesbury was appearing in around 1,400 newspapers. Trudeau also made innovations in more recent years, creating the Amazon sitcom Alpha House, 2013-14. Starring John Goodman. Goodman calls me the script Nazi, Trudeau told The New Yorker in 2014, which means I protect every period and comma. The little dictator was still at work. Trudeau drew in readers by focusing on the often bizarre and confusing daily life faced by baby boomers. Kendall writes, and unlike the artist's role model, Charles Schulz, the Peanuts creator whose terrain is our often painful inner life, Kendall notes, Trudeau's is the absurd external reality that envelops us. We have only a couple of shorter articles left for this month's Smithsonian, but I'm going to do this one. Stamps of Approval. A traveling salesman built an empire on savings and changed shopping forever. The idea of rewarding loyal customers has existed for millennia. In ancient Egypt, merchants offered their regulars tokens that could be redeemed for staples like beer or bread. In the late 1700s, One New England merchant gave customers copper tokens to exchange for merchandise. But in the first large-scale loyalty program didn't appear until the late 19th century. In 1891, traveling salesman Thomas Berry came upon an intriguing incentive program in a Milwaukee department store, which issued stamps with each purchase that customers could later redeem for merchandise. Sperry saw a chance to make a business out of printing these stamps and selling them to retailers. With investor Shelley Byron Hutchinson in 1896, Sperry founded the Sperry and Hutchinson Company, known as S&H, which issued its first green and white paper stamps at stores in Jackson, Michigan, near Hutchinson's hometown of Ypsilanti. For every 10 cents spent at participating stores, customers receive a stamp worth 10 points. Once you'd acquired enough stamps to fill an S&H Green Stamps booklet, you redeemed them at an S&H showroom for anything from furniture to silverware. The program was a fast success with regional dry goods stores and soon with department stores and grocers. By its second year, S&H had expanded to 67 cities, and Sperry and Hutchinson began opening more showrooms or redemption centers where customers presented their stamps for merchandise. One booklet could get you a porcelain lamp, while six booklets could get you a bicycle. In the early 1900s, S&H launched its catalog, which became one of the most widely circulated publications in the country. By 1964, S&H was distributing a reported 32 million copies a year as customers redeemed more than a billion stamps weekly. That decade saw green stamps zenith. The United States had approximately 800 S&H redemption centers and more than 100,000 participating businesses. Andy Warhol immortalized the stamps in a 1962 silkscreen, now in the collection at the Museum of Modern Art in New York. But in the mid-1970s, as the U.S. economy stagnated, S&H began to decline. By the late 1980s, fewer than 100 retailers were still participating. And as many stores chose to cut out the middleman by offering their own rewards programs, S&H Green Stamps never quite recovered. In 1981, the founding families sold S&H, but in 1999, one of Sperry's great-grandsons repurchased it. The stamps went digital for the following year, rebranded as Greenpoints. But this and other rebrands failed to recapture the magic. S&H was obsolete thanks to the phenomenon it had created. Many retailers now offered rewards programs, which are bigger than ever. In 2024, they accounted for $12 billion in economic activity. With the little time we have left, I'm going to do one of the readers' Q&As. And the question is, before personal timekeeping was common, how did early Americans arrange meetings and keep appointments? And this was answered by Carlene Steffens, retired curator of work and industry at the National Museum of American History. And she says, although relatively few people in early America owned clocks and watches, they were able to rely on other sources to track time. Most of the population lived in rural areas, and the sun, not mechanical timepieces, ruled the day. Almanacs gave information about lunar and solar cycles, so people could keep track of planting seasons and market dates. In the military, soldiers got their signals through the sound of a bugle or a drum. In a city like Boston, people who lived within earshot of the Old North Church, for example, could mark the time by mechanical clocks that rang on the hour. Sundials were also surprisingly accurate. When people did begin owning clocks and watches, they used sundials to set them to the minute. In general, early Americans, even businessmen in towns, didn't schedule appointments to the minute or rush to beat the clock. They maintained a different pace of life. And what little time we have left, I wish you all well. This is Jody, signing off.
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2: Good morning. Today, expect sunshine with a high near 86. Tonight, expect clear skies with a low near 70. Friday, there is a slight chance of rain with a high near 78. Friday night, there TS a slight chance of rain with a low near 69. Saturday, there is a slight chance of rain with a high near 90. Get your weather every hour right here on Mind's Eye Radio, your virtual newsstand.
3: In Belleville and Fairview Heights, it's overcast and 63 degrees. In Collinsville, it's partly cloudy and 63 degrees.
4: This is Soledad O'Brien from CNN with another voice from the Do the Right Thing Challenge. Bullies are with us in the workplace just as much as they were back in the schoolyard. Carmen has faced them all her life, lately in her middle school. Here's her response.
5: Ever since I was little, I looked like a monkey because of my nose. Everywhere I went, kids made fun of me. When I was 6 years old, I came to the United States from El Salvador. When I started school, classmates and even persons I didn't know teased me only because of my accent and because of my monkey face. Why do they do that? They're not perfect either. I learned not to pay attention to the teasers. I only pay attention when they are teasing other kids. That's when I get mad and say something to those bullies. One day, I saw two kids fighting, and no one could stop them because there were no teachers around the playground. A teacher came 10 minutes later, and they were still fighting. 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
4: 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I'm Soledad O'Brien.
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10: 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At 40, St. Louis's Circus Flora is still flying high. For 40 years, Circus Flora has delighted audiences with acrobats soaring overhead, horses circling a sawdust ring, dogs doing backflips, clowns making jokes, and a storyteller holding the whole show together. This summer, the nonprofit One Ring Circus celebrates its 40th anniversary season with Flying High, a new show set in a high school where the usual teenage drama gives way to trapeze artists, high wire walkers, contortionists, jugglers, trained dogs, and for the first time in Circus Flora history, a human cannonball. It's a beautiful concept, says Jack Marsh, Circus Flora's artistic and executive director. This sort of partnership of theater and circus heightens both of those art forms in this really magical way. Marsh, 41, has been around Circus Flora for as long as the circus has existed. His mother, Cecil McKinnon, has performed with the company from the beginning and is best known to audiences as MC Yo-Yo, the storyteller. Marsh grew up on the circus back lot. When he was 2, he made his debut in the circus first year riding a Clydesdale, also named Jack. He learned to juggle, perform acrobatics with the St. Louis Arches, and watched the tent become, each summer, its own temporary village. Now he runs the show. Circus Flora began in 1986 when Pulitzer Prize-winning composer Giancarlo Menotti asked Ivor David Balding to create a circus for a festival in South Carolina. Balding, who had a varied background that included creating the Circus World Championships when he worked for CBS Sports in Europe, jumped at the opportunity. He named it Circus Flora after its star, an orphaned elephant he'd rescued from Africa. He almost immediately took the show to St. Louis, where the mix of traditional European circus, live music, and theatrical storytelling floated from place to place each summer, and sometimes seemed on the verge of folding before establishing a permanent home under the Big Top in Grand Center. Flora retired in 2000 after a stint in a zoo, lives in an elephant sanctuary in Tennessee. Unlike larger three-ring spectacles, Circus Flora keeps its focus tight. One ring, one story, one audience, close to the action. Even the size of the ring is traditional. McKinnon says it's 40 feet, the smallest circle in which a horse can gallop. So those things have stayed the same, pretty much, he adds. But the show itself changes every year. That, McKinnon says, is part of what keeps the circus fresh after 4 decades. She writes, directs, and performs, working with Marsh and others to build each year's overarching plot around the acts that they have booked. This year's high school theme appealed to them because almost everyone has some relation to that world. It speaks to what we all have in common, for good or ill, McKinnon said. Some people are happy in high school. Some people are very happy, but there is a huge amount of change. The show's acts include the flying courts on trapeze, the flying Walundas on high wire, the Olate dogs who won America's Got Talent, hand balancer and contortionist Elaine Kramer, baton twirling juggler Cody the Twirler, Circus Harmony St. Louis Arches, and clowns Eric Allen and Chad Demania. Marsh says booking a circus can take years. He was talking with Kramer, for example, for 6 or 7 years before schedules aligned. She's making her Circus Flora debut this year. We're trying to find the best circus artists in the country and in the world, she says. For Marsh, Circus Flora's longevity comes partly from spectacle, but also from intimacy. Audiences are not just watching feats. They are watching performers become characters in a story. There is also, he says, something uniquely St. Louis about the institution. A nonprofit circus embraced by a city, supported by families, donors, artists, and community partnerships. Circus Floor works closely with Circus Harmony, whose youth troupe, the St. Louis Arches, appears in the show each year. Some young performers later go on to circus school and return as professionals. It's created a really amazing circus city, Marsh says, even if that's a little known fact about St. Louis. The company has weathered hard years, including financial strain, and more recently, the alleged embezzlement by a former board president. But Marsh and McKinnon both describe Circus Flora less as an organization defined by setbacks than one defined by collective purpose. When the circus is running full tilt, McKinnon says about 90 people are focused on making the show work. Performers, musicians, animal handlers, crew members, concessions workers, and front of house staff. It feels like a wonderful world to be in, she says. That world is carefully organized, even if circus is often used as shorthand for chaos. The inner workings of a circus are not that at all, Marsh says. It has to be so carefully orchestrated. This year's biggest addition will happen outside the tent. The Human Cannonball Act requires more space than the Big Top allows, so performer Alex Cortez will be launched in the Midway area during intermission, weather permitting. Inside the tent, Circus Flora will do what it has done for 40 years. Invite audiences into a place where danger is rehearsed, comedy is precise, and generations of families return to gasp, laugh, and applaud together. McKinnon says she never imagined at the beginning that Circus Flora would last this long. As a performer, she says, you rarely assume anything will last beyond the next show. But some things do. People's kids and my kids grew up that way, she says. It's a whole world. Cardinals' chance to beat Rangers impeded by inability to execute at a really high level. With a runner on third base that represented a go-ahead run, an additional runner on first, and no outs in the seventh inning on Tuesday night versus the Rangers, the stage was set for the Cardinals to propel themselves back to a lead at Busch Stadium. To set it up, three hits and a hit by pitch to start the seventh drove into two runs to tie the game. The late-inning production led the Rangers to remove starter Nathan Eovaldi and turn to left-hander Jalene Beeks, which gave Cardinals manager Ollie Marmol a chance to counter with the righties he had on his bench. Marmol called upon Nelson Velasquez and Jose Furman for pinch hit at-bats that surrounded an at-bat by Mason Wynn as the Cardinals looked to regain a lead they lost in the fifth. Instead, the momentum halted. Two strikeouts and a line-out kept both runners from advancing. The quiet end of the seventh allowed the Rangers to keep the game tied at 4-4 before they broke it open in the ninth with three runs off closer Riley O'Brien. The missed scoring chance in the seventh was one of the moments where an inability to execute left the Cardinals with a 7-4 loss to the Rangers. You have to execute at a really high level to win a big league game, Marmol said. We didn't do that. We didn't deserve to win that game. If you end up snatching it at the end there, that's fine, but you're not proud of the way the game unfolds. A second chance to retake the lead presented itself in the eighth inning after Jimmy Crooks doubled to open the frame and Thomas Segese pitch ran for Crooks. Segese did not advance past second base. Victor Scott, the second, who attempted to squeeze, bunt in the second inning and couldn't score Wynn from third on it, popped out on a sacrifice bunt attempt. J.J. Weatherholt popped up and Ivan Herrera grounded out. We had two opportunities where we just didn't execute the squeeze and the bunt, Marmol said. You have to be able to do those. But there's also, from an approach standpoint, some at-bats that we have to continue to improve on. The Cardinals rallied back into Tuesday's game with RBI hits in the seventh from Alec Burleson and Jordan Walker. The back-to-back hits from Burleson and Walker provided the final two of the four runs they scored in six-plus innings off starter Nathan Eovaldi. The second inning production added to the RBI single Crooks hit in the second inning and the solo homer Nolan Gorman hit to the opposite field in the fourth. The early run support provided starter Dustin May with a 2-0 lead that slipped away in the middle innings. May, who had 8 strikeouts in 4 innings, allowed RBIs to Nicky Lopez and Jacques Peterson in the fifth and surrendered a go-ahead single, Alejandro Osuna in the sixth. The Rangers tacked on an additional run in the seventh on a sacrifice fly from Josh Jung. Cardinals' chance to face the lefty Beaks after Walker's RBI single presented them with an arm who had a strikeout rate versus righties of 13.8% for the season and a 19.4% strikeout rate against righties in 8 seasons in the majors. The task was clear. We had an opportunity there against the lefty where we just chased up. And this is a guy that typically, if you look at 26, 25, 24, you can go back to 12U baseball. He's got about 15% punch out, right? You're looking for a ball in play there. To welcome the lefty into Tuesday's game, the Cardinals called on Velasquez for lefty Brian Torres rather than Furman, who offers more contact. Doing so held the higher contact bat for a worst-case scenario. Last grasp with 2 outs if the 2 hitters in front of him struck out. Velasquez, who honored off a lefty on the first pitch of his first at-bat during his season debuted on Friday, swung at the first pitch he saw and chased the next 2 he saw. A foul ball on 95.7 miles per hour fastball thrown off the inner half of the plate kept his at a bat alive for a fourth pitch. A chase and miss on a 95 mile per hour fastball thrown above the strike zone ended it. In the at-bat that followed, Wynn took a changeup for a strike and whiffed on the next changeup he saw. He took a third changeup in the dirt for a ball and reached out of the strike zone to foul off a fourth. Wynn got a fastball on the fifth pitch, but it was one thrown above the strike zone, leading him to chase and whiff on it. We get first and third after pushing a couple runs across. They brought in Beaks. He did a good job. He didn't give up any runs. Me and Nelson could have not struck out and got a run in, Wynn said. The back-to-back strikeouts brought Furman into a pitch-hit spot for Gorman with 2 outs and a go-ahead run 90 feet from home. Furman's effort to capitalize on the scoring chance ended on 2 pitches. He produced a sharply hit line drive to left field that Osuna ranged over to catch to end the inning and leave the Cardinals empty-handed. You have to execute at a much higher rate to be consistent at this level, Marmol said. That's just the bottom line. Webster Groves has money problems again. Officials say they can reverse trend. The city government here is staring down the barrel of another large budget shortfall next fiscal year. But officials say they're confident they can make up the difference. The city council is on track to adopt a budget later this month that, on paper, would have Webster Groves spend $1.7 million more than it brings in next year, interim city manager Scott Davis said at a Tuesday public hearing. He doubts, though, that the city will actually spend that much. By the end of fiscal year 2027, he anticipates Webster Groves will finally be in the black. The budget is simply a granted authority, and it doesn't mean that we're going to spend that money, Davis said. It's a ceiling, not a mandate. Davis' statements ring as hopeful in the city that has for years seen revenues fall or stagnate while costs rose. The trend has put Webster Groves in budget turmoil, with leaders scrambling to make up the difference by dipping into the city's cash reserves. In an effort to right the ship, officials in 2023 adopted a five-year budget plan. They hoped a series of cuts and reorganizations would cut the deficit by almost $1 million a year. Officials proposed last year asking voters to approve a new sales tax in the city to help close the gap. That was voted down by council members in January, though, and leaders at the time said the only option left is to save money, we'd be able to begin slashing spending. The slashing began in earnest, Davis said, and Webster Groves has cut almost $800,000 between fiscal year 2026 and the next fiscal year. The proposed budget now in front of city council members includes cuts to overtime pay for city employees, the elimination of unfilled positions, and a myriad of reorganizations and budget consolidations to reduce costs. A bunch of these little things add up, Davis said. It's all about taking a sharp pencil to the budget and finding those little things to make up the difference. City leaders say expenses are rising and tax revenues, which make up about 38% of the city's general fund, have plateaued in recent years. Next year, they hope tax revenues will begin to climb again, Director of Finance Greg Donovan told council members. Also in the cards are potential increases in fees at the city parks and larger fines for illegal parking, he said. By far the biggest expense next fiscal year will pay for employees. Salaries and hourly pay are projected to make up more than three-fourths of the city's total expenses, and almost two-thirds of that will go to police and firefighters. Pay for public safety employees is an issue that has in the past brought the city head-to-head with union leaders who have accused Webster Groves of unnecessarily targeting pay as a means to slash spending. Next fiscal year, though, new contracts between Webster Groves and unions are giving those employees large pay bumps, $432,000 more for police and $249,000 more for firefighters in total, Donovan said. Still, Davis said, it's unlikely that both departments will be fully staffed by next June, meaning the city isn't necessarily going to spend every dollar on those salaries. If we spend every single thing we have and the revenue comes in on a conservative round, then that's how we get in that deficit, he said. But that almost never happens. City council members will vote on the final draft of the proposed budget at their meeting on June 16. St. Charles County Executive GOP candidates debate how much to cut property taxes. Three Republican candidates vying to be St. Charles County's next county executive pitch their often conflicting visions for the county's future during a debate Tuesday night. The candidates sparred over repealing personal property taxes, a moratorium on new large-scale apartment complexes, hyperscale data centers, recruiting businesses, job creation, transportation, public safety, homelessness, and other St. Charles County-specific issues. The candidates represent the ideological span across the Republican Party, with incumbent Steve Ellman facing challenges from four right Trump supporter and former state senator Bill Eigel and Jason Law, the former mayor of Lake St. Louis, who has support from law enforcement and former state attorney general Andrew Bailey. News broke Tuesday afternoon that Law has applied to become chief of police for St. Louis County, where he is the commanding officer for the Division of Special Operations. Law said he is staying in the campaign. St. Charles County executive race is where I need to be, and that's where I'm focused in on. During the debate, Ellman pledged to initiate a moratorium on data centers, create regulations to slow the construction of large-scale apartment complexes across the country.

The crowd included state representatives, county officials, members of labor unions, and local Republican Party leaders. It was sponsored by the Hammond Institute for Free Enterprise at Lindenwood. Home to more than 426,000 people, St. Charles County has gone from a collection of rural communities in the 1980s to being one of the fastest growing areas in the state. Ellman criticized Igel's plan to abolish all personal property taxes, including those that pay for schools and more. What you're suggesting would bankrupt the county, and I don't have enough time to list all the things that all the county services that we would no longer be able to provide if you did what you're talking about doing, Ellman said. Law said he, too, wants to cut some county personal property taxes. Data centers have been a lightning rod in St. Charles County, and cities here have passed bans on their construction or paused consideration of projects. We need transparency once we're going to build these things, Law said. Data centers are a way of the future, but we cannot have them in St. Charles County until you can promise me that the environment is going to be pristine, that the water usage is going to be under control, and they're going to pay for their own energy costs. Arnie Dinoff, who keeps a close watch on events and politics around St. Charles County, is also running to unseat Ellman. Dinoff, who was not included in the debate as organizers say he did not meet the polling threshold staged at a last-minute protest. But GOP party leaders squashed it, describing it as a dust-up. Police took a report after Dinoff said a Republican Party leader's spouse grabbed his arm and twisted it. The winner of this four-person race will advance to the November general election to face Democrat David Veneziano in this reliably Republican stronghold, while Democrats have had some electoral successes in recent elections. Former Governor Jay Nixon and U.S. Senator Charlie McCaskill both carried the county in 2012. The party's nominee has never won the county executive's race. For undecided voters like retired Army Master Sergeant Beverly Watkins of St. Peter's, the night offered her a chance to hear directly from the candidates themselves. She knows and trusts one of the candidates, she said, but wanted to hear from the others, too. I think we owe society being involved in the political process, Watkins said. After the debate, Ellman, who was first elected in 2007, wants to show voters he has the energy and the drive to serve another term, and some critics, including Igel, have sought to portray him as Sleepy Steve. A video on social media that utilized artificial intelligence falsely depicts Ellman in pajamas and laying down to take a nap in the middle of a press conference. In an interview after the debate, Ellman said he initially had not planned to run for re-election. When it comes down to it, I feel that I was the only one who could beat Bill Igel, he said. I have had people wanting me to run for a long time, and then they finally got me to promise that a year out, if the polling showed I was the only one who could beat him, then I would run. So that's what I did. Much of the debate time was consumed by back and forth between Igel and Ellman. When asked about the lengthy exchanges, Law said afterward, it's career politicians fearing leaving. That's what it comes down to. They're fighting for their existence to continue to be a career politician. The 86-47 fight lands in Kirkwood with a school leader and a U.S. senator. The 86-47 culture war now has a local battlefield, the Kirkwood School District. The local first flutter came in mid-May when Judy Merrill Motika, Kirkwood School Board president, went on social media and said she was saddened by the fact that Stephen Colbert's late show was going off the air. Motika ended her Facebook post with, "And all I can add is 86-47. Some background, 86 is traditional restaurant shorthand for being out of a specific item.

0: It has come to represent the concept of throwing out or letting go someone or something, and 47 refers to Trump being the 47th U.S. president. The numerical combo first became news last year when former Homeland Security Director Kristi Noem called for an investigation of former FBI Director James Comey for sharing a post that displayed 8647. Democrats paint the slogan as to call to oust President Donald Trump, while some Republicans contend that it is a call for violence against Trump. So on Monday, U.S. Senator Eric Schmidt took to social media to slam Motika's post. "Nothing to see here, just the president of the Kirkwood, Missouri School Board, Judy Motika, calling for the murder of the president of the United States. No news coverage about it," Schmidt's post on Monday said. Schmidt's response then led to flurry on social media posts from conservative groups calling for Motika to be removed from the school board. In a statement on Tuesday, Motika said the post was made on my personal, private Facebook profile. It did not mention any connection to the Kirkwood School District. Motika said that several days after she posted her entry, it was shared on other feeds. "I was contacted by people I've never met and informed that my message was being interpreted as threatening," she said. "I immediately added an update to my original post, clarifying my intent and rejecting violence in any form." The district also issued a statement Tuesday saying it was aware of Motika's post and also noting that it was made on her personal account. "As individual board members poses the right to free speech," the statement said. "However, the personal activity of any single member does not reflect the position of the district or the Board of Education." St. Louis City SC owner donates $10 million, creates new SSM fund to help poor patients. SSM Health, one of the region's largest hospital networks, on Tuesday announced the launch of a fund aimed at helping patients get food, housing, and transportation after they leave the hospital. The fund was started with a $10 million contribution from sports executive and philanthropist Carolyn Kendall. Kendall is the owner and CEO of St. Louis Major League Soccer team, City SC, a board member of the SSM Health System, and president of the Enterprise Mobility Foundation, the rental car holding company's charitable arm. The fund will support partnerships between SSM Health and other charities in the region to help low-income with economically disadvantaged St. Louis residents. Alexander Garza, SSM's chief community health officer, said a major goal of the fund is to reduce emergency room visits through proactive, low-cost, low-stress interventions. "If you can address a person's social needs and keep them healthy, the downstream efforts of that are a win-win scenario for everyone," Garza said. The St. Louis Area Food Bank is already a partner on the initiative and will get more support from the new fund. The fund will also support medical respite care programs, which will provide meals, housing, medical support, and case management at Haven Recovery Homes and LIV Sober Living. "We know that health and wellness start at home," Jeremy Fotheringham, St. Louis and Southern Illinois Regional President at SSM Health, said in a statement lauding Kendall's donation. "This gift provides us with the opportunity to greatly increase our health ministry's ability to extend our mission into the communities who need it most." Man charged with murder after shooting in Carr Square neighborhood. A man on Wednesday was charged with murder in connection with a shooting at Loretta Hall Park in the city's Carr Square neighborhood. Jericho Perry, 47, was charged with first-degree murder, armed criminal action, and unlawful possession of a firearm. He was in custody without bond on Wednesday. Perry drove to Loretta Hall Park on Monday evening, got out of his pickup, walked up to Bernard Brown and shot him, St. Louis police wrote in charging documents. As Brown lay on the ground, Perry stood over him and fired one more shot at him, police said. Officers were called about 7:40 p.m. to the area near 15th and Carr Streets. Hawley takes middle ground on Trump anti-weaponization fund. Schmidt stays silent. It's a story by Joe Holeman. In a show of opposition to the Trump administration, several powerful Republicans in the U.S. Senate appear to have succeeded in scuttling the White House's anti-weaponization plan. After strong statements of opposition from GOP Senate leaders, Acting Attorney General Todd Blanche said the Department of Justice would not move forward with plans for the fund, national media reported Wednesday. The Justice Department plan called for creating a $1.8 billion compensation coffer for the people who alleged unfair government treatment during the Biden administration. The fund was part of a settlement involving a $10 billion lawsuit Trump dropped against the Internal Revenue Service, a separate agreement would shield Trump, his family, and his businesses from audits of any tax returns already filed. Two of the GOP's top players in the Senate, Missouri's Josh Hawley and Eric Schmidt, would have played key roles had the plan stayed alive. Both are members of the Senate Judiciary Committee, which oversees the Justice Department and will handle Blanche's upcoming confirmation hearings. This week, Hawley staked out a middle position on the matter, saying he doesn't oppose the concept of the fund and cited his work to create such a fund for radiation exposure victims in the St. Louis area. The anti-weaponization fund, however, had been criticized by some legal experts who said it lacked a clear legal basis, included no judicial review or congressional oversight. It would have helped January 6 rioters to obtain federal funds. Hawley said more care needs to be taken to make sure the program is operated efficiently. I like victim compensation funds if they are done right, he said. Schmidt's office did not respond to requests for comment about GOP opposition to the fund. Had the Justice Department not pulled the plan permanently, some GOP leaders said it would endanger a pending $72 billion budget package to fund immigration and customs enforcement and border patrol through 2029. In an interview with The Hill, Senate Majority Leader John Thune of South Dakota said, the best way to get the border security bill moving and across the finish line is to confine it to the issues that we're addressing in the initial bill, Thune said. Senate Judiciary Committee Chair Chuck Grassley, an Iowa Republican, said the Trump administration simply saying it would abide by a court order is not enough. It's pretty clear that the president has to say very explicitly that there's not going to be a weaponization fund, Grassley told reporters. National reports indicate that a vote on the border security funding likely will happen this week. Festus data center opponents gather enough signatures to trigger fourth recall vote. Opponents of a planned $6 billion data center in Festus have gathered enough signatures to force a recall vote on a fourth public official, First Ward Councilman David Boyer, as a lawyer for the public officials, threatens to file suit. The council could vote as soon as Monday on placing the recall election on an upcoming ballot for Boyer, Mayor Sam Richards, Third Ward Councilman Kevin Dennis, and Fourth Ward Councilman Michael Cook. It's too late under state law to add the recall questions, which would give voters the chance to turn the four out of office to the August 4 primary ballot, according to Jefferson County Clerk Jeannie Goff. The recall votes could go to the November 3 general election ballot, she said. Mary Fakes, a petition group member, said November is too far away. It needs to go to a special election as soon as feasible, Fakes said. In a letter dated earlier this week, an attorney for Boyer, Richards, Dennis, and Cook urged the council to vote against placing the recall petitions before Festus voters. The petition suffered from multiple serious legal deficiencies, and they are legally insufficient under Missouri law, said the letter from lawyer Charles Hatfield to Festus City Attorney Brian Malone. Should the council nonetheless vote to place the recall on the ballot, my clients will have no choice but to file suit seeking declaratory and injunctive relief. Such litigation will inevitably result in significant costs, delay in public expenditure, Hatfield added. Fake said the legal fight could have been avoided if Richards, as mayor, had put the brakes on data center project to begin with. But at every injunction, he proceeded forward despite what the people wanted, Fakes said. Malone said he received Hatfield's letter and that he will advise the council as to the sufficiency of the recall petitions, but declined to elaborate. Council members will decide how to proceed, he said. Hatfield did not immediately respond to a request for comment Wednesday morning. The Festus Council voted March 30 with the mayor's support to approve a plan to build a large-scale data center proposed by CRG, the development arm of construction giant Clayco. The vote drew fierce criticism from opponents, while Festus officials and other supporters touted the almost $1.3 billion in tax revenue could be generated over 25 years, despite a requested tax break of almost $500 million. Data center critics campaigned successfully to defeat three council members who supported the project in the April 7 election. A fourth councilman who voted against the project also lost. A fifth one, Stacy Templeton, resigned the week after the election. That left one vacant seat, four new council members, and three existing members on the council. Last month, petitioners turned in 2,362 valid signatures to recall Richards, four more than needed, according to the county clerk. Goff said 707, the bare minimum, were verified to recall Cook, and that 642, nine more than needed, were verified to force a recall on Dennis. The petition group fell 36 signatures short on a recall for Boyer. But by Monday, petitioners had gathered enough signatures, according to a recall vote certification from Goff. The clerk determined 525 signatures were valid, 29 more than the minimum 496 signatures required, according to the certification. Hatfield, the attorney for the officials, argues the petitions do not cite a reason for recall votes as required by law. State law says petitions seeking recall of elected officials in cities such as Festus must cite one of three types of reasons: misconduct in office, incompetence, or failure to perform duties prescribed by law. The petitions at issue here do nothing more than recite the bare statutory language. Misconduct in office, incompetence, and failure to perform duties prescribed by law, without identifying any specific acts or omissions attributable to any of the targeted officials, Hatfield wrote in his letter. Hatfield also questioned the county's clerk verification methods and said the petition language likely misled people asked to sign it. Some called the county clerk's office asking to have their signatures removed, Hatfield wrote in his letter. Given the razor-thin margins, this almost certainly made a difference, Hatfield wrote. Stephen Jeffrey, an attorney for data center opponents, did not immediately respond to a request for comment Wednesday, but he wrote in a letter dated May 25 to the county clerk that the petitions comply with all legal requirements in order to be submitted to the voters. The clerk should not be gaslighted by the remarks from Hatfield, Jeffrey wrote. Jeffrey said state law is clear. The recall petitions should be placed on the ballot, regardless of what the council prefers. He said the council members under recall could decide to file a lawsuit. I don't know who they're going to sue or what they're going to challenge for, it's pretty straightforward, Jeffrey said. Missouri considering charging a first-ever fee for camping in conservation areas. The era of free camping on public land in Missouri could be coming to an end. The Missouri Department of Conservation is asking outdoor enthusiasts for input on a plan to begin charging a nominal fee to camp in the hundreds of areas it manages throughout the state in an attempt to address dumping and other illegal activities. Campers at the agency's conservation areas currently do not need a permit, do not pay a fee, and do not register to camp. This lack of identification of campers creates a difficult job for conservation agents and other MDC staff to regulate activities on the camping areas or identify campers causing problems or taking part in illegal activities, the agency said in a news release. Officials say violations and warnings issued in more than 320 areas where camping is allowed have increased significantly over the past decade. The warnings include instances in which people camped outside designated areas or camped longer than allowed. In 2015, staff issued 11 violations and 2 warnings. By 2024, the number rose to 30 citations and 153 warnings. Requiring a low-cost camping permit will benefit campers by providing better and safer camping experiences on MDC areas, the department said. Under a plan that will be open for public comment on July 16 to August 14, the agency wants to require $5 camping permits, good for up to 5 days, for up to 10 people. Each person would be limited to 3 consecutive camping permits and 6 camping permits annually. The plan would require that no personal property be left unattended on a site for longer than 24 hours. Groups of more than 10 would have to obtain a special use permit. Permits would be purchased online at a permit vendor or over the phone using MDC's permit system. On Wednesday at Pike's Camp Public Fishing Area near Wardsville, one camping trailer sat in the large gravel parking lot, its owner presumably away for the day. The area, which is located along the Osage River, has about 5 sites available near a public boat ramp. Except for the lone trailer, none were occupied and the grounds were mostly free of refuge. Some of the camping areas fill up during hunting season to accommodate more than 450,000 firearms deer permit holders and about 210,000 archery deer permit holders. The Missouri Conservation Commission gave initial approval of the proposed regulation changes on camping permits at its May 29 open meeting in Washington, Missouri. If the plan is approved, it would go into effect in March 2027. The department manages about 1,000 conservation areas in the state, with 320 of them currently offering free camping. The areas are not fully staffed, but are patrolled by conservation agents. Many do not have bathroom facilities, water systems, or garbage cans. By contrast, the Missouri State Park System, operated separately by the Missouri Department of Natural Resources, offers amenities at its campgrounds, including bathhouses, camp stores, and staffed entry gates. A backcountry permit at a state park costs $10 per night, while walk-in camping is $13 through $16 per night. Those with sewer and electric can cost up to $36 per night. By implementing a permit-based system and consolidating camping opportunities, MDC can balance the needs of recreationists with the imperative to conserve Missouri's natural resources for future generations. The department has created an online portal for public comments. Bayer says no plans to restructure despite litigation threat. Bayer has no plans to spin off Monsanto, a representative said on Tuesday, even as the company faces an avalanche of lawsuits over its Roundup weed killer. The company representative speaking to writers on the sidelines of the Wall Street Journal's Global Food Forum said that restructuring the company could be a viable option, but was not currently planned, with the company focused instead on improving its performance and handling the wave of litigation it faces. On stage at the forum, Bayer Chief Executive Bill Anderson reiterated the threat that Roundup lawsuits, which the company says involve around 100,000 plaintiffs, pose to the German drug-making and crop science giants' production of the glyphosate-based pesticide. If there is not a solution to the litigation problem on glyphosate, there won't be an American-produced glyphosate, Anderson said. Bayer is the only company producing glyphosate in the U.S., but the farming sector also imports large volumes of generic versions of pesticide from China. Bayer acquired Roundup as part of its $63 billion purchase of agrochemical company Monsanto in 2018, and with it, litigation from consumers who say the company failed to warn them that Roundup's active ingredient could cause cancer. The company has sought to stem the tide of litigation in the United States through a multi-pronged strategy, including a massive settlement and a state-by-state effort to change the legal landscape surrounding its liability. The company is also behind a case before the Supreme Court, appealing a jury verdict in Missouri State Court awarding $1.25 million to a man who said he was diagnosed with non-Hodgkin lymphoma after years of exposure to glyphosate in Roundup. And elsewhere, the company has proposed $7.25 billion settlement that would end most of the lawsuits pending against it, although some plaintiffs are objecting to the deal. In state legislatures, a dozen Bayer-supported bills have been introduced to prevent people from suing pesticide manufacturers for not warning them that their products could cause cancer or other illnesses, though they have had success in few states, including North Dakota, Kentucky, and Georgia. Bayer's most recent setback in its campaign for some legal immunity came from Congress in April when the House passed a version of the Farm Bill that strips away a provision supported by the company that would have shielded pesticide companies from some lawsuits. The Senate has not yet taken up the bill. St. Charles Council backs church's plan to raze old buildings. Emmanuel Lutheran Church can demolish all six buildings needed to make way for an expansion of its early childhood program following a decision of the City Council on Tuesday night. The Council, on separate 8-0 votes, overturned the City Landmarks Board move in April to block the demolition of three buildings it had determined are historically significant. The Landmarks panel had okayed the raising of the three others. Preservation is important, but we must balance it with evolving needs of institutions that have anchored our community for over a century, Councilman Michael Galba said after a council hearing on the church's appeal of the Landmarks Board decision. Emmanuel Lutheran is a vital pillar of St. Charles. Among the buildings at issue were a home on South 7th Street built in the 1880s and a former gas station and mechanics garage on First Capitol Drive, built in 1927. An attorney for the church, St. Charles' mainstay since 1847, said in a letter to the city that the Landmarks Board hadn't specified the criteria it used to determine the buildings are historically significant as outlined in a city ordinance. The attorney, Timothy Huff, who also is an Emmanuel member, added at the hearing that Landmarks Board's action was at odds with a recommendation from its own staff, which, after review, had said the three buildings shouldn't be saved. Leaders at the church have said the proposed 12-classroom early childhood facility and gym would help accommodate new students at the Perry School, which has seen its enrollment of pre-kindergarten through eighth grade grow from 475 students to more than 600. Lee Schnutling, an Emmanuel member who lives near the site, told the council that the facility would only help the area around the church, which he said has been drawing more and more younger residents. As a local resident in that neighborhood, this is what we want, he said. As for the buildings in question, he said, it's a bit of a stretch to say these properties have any kind of significance. Stephanie Lawrence, another church member, said honoring the area's history and investing in the future can go hand in hand. They were among a string of church members who showed up at the council meeting to urge that the Landmarks Board action be overturned. Some other neighbors had said previously that the church's planned demolitions of 4 homes and 2 commercial properties would upend their neighborhood, which is adjacent to the Midtown Historic Neighborhood District. But no one spoke against the demolitions at Tuesday's council meeting. The district encompasses 527 buildings in various architectural styles, from Clark Street on the north to Jefferson Street on the south, and from Kings Highway to the west to South 2nd and 3rd Streets on the east. Emmanuel Lutheran's physical footprint already spans 2 full blocks. 171-year-old National Catholic Charity, based in St. Louis, is closing. After 171 years of helping people, the Central Bureau of the Catholic Central Bureau of America is closing its doors. One thing that I'm proud of about this organization is that it was always on the right side of history, says the group's last president, Michael Cross. Over the decades, the group, which measured as many as 150,000 members around the country, have taken stands against World Wars I and II, and also against the Nazis. It's helped rebuild Europe after World War II and helped settle foreign refugees into this country, including Cross' own Croatian-born mother, who came here from Italy. In keeping with Catholic teachings, it opposed abortion because usury was traditionally forbidden by the church. It offered interest-free loans to refugees in need. It started the St. Elizabeth Day Nursery in the Soulard neighborhood to give mothers a place to put their children if they had to work. It brought medical supplies and other aid to war-torn and impoverished areas in Central America. And in its earliest days, it even took a strong stand against slavery. America as a whole, and especially Midwestern cities such as St. Louis, received a massive influx of immigrants from Germany after the revolutions there in 1848. When they got here, they were appalled to learn that slavery was still taking place in this country, Cross says. In 1855, a group of Catholics from Germany met in Baltimore to form the Catholic Central Bureau, which means union in German. The male-only group served as an umbrella organization over many other German-run Catholic charities across the country. In 1908, it moved its headquarters to St. Louis in a large house in what is now the Grand Center neighborhood. That same year, the organization began the work for which it is best known, the publication of a magazine devoted to promoting social justice. Cross traces the group's history through the name changes of its signature publication. At first, it was called Central Blatt, Blatt meaning a sheet of paper, and it was written entirely in German. But during World War I, some people treated American Germans like the enemy they were fighting in Europe, and German speakers responded by learning and speaking more English. The publication changed its name to Central Blatt and Social Justice and was printed half in English and half in German. Then after World War II and the horrors of the Nazi regime were revealed, it became known only as Social Justice and was printed entirely in English. Eventually, Catholics of all ethnicities and backgrounds started to join the Catholic Central Union. The organization was guided by principles of the Catholic German philosopher Heinrich Pesch, who lived from 1854 to 1926. Pesch was one of those who proposed a new economic model called distribution, which was opposed to both capitalism and socialism and communism, Cross says. Instead, it found the middle ground, he says. Solidarism holds that labor is the source of all value, which is a tenet of Karl Marx. But it also stands in favor of the ownership of property, which is an equally important idea in capitalism. Putting the ideas together, distribution argues the society will thrive the most if companies are owned equally by all of their employees. The ideas made an impact on Leo the 18th, who was Pope from 1878 to 1903. Many of his writings were influenced by them, including his 1891 encyclical Rerum Novarum, which Cross calls probably one of the most important social documents of the Catholic Church. I cannot finish the article. We're out of time. To hear the show and others, there's that audio now line. 631-359-9275. 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
2: Good morning. Today, expect sunshine with a high near 86. Tonight, expect clear skies with a low near 70. Friday, there is a slight chance of rain with a high near 78. Friday night, there, TS a slight chance of rain with a low near 69. Saturday, there is a slight chance of rain with a high near 90. Get your weather every hour right here on Mind's Eye Radio, your virtual newsstand.
3: In Belleville and Granite City in Fairview Heights, it's sunny and 66 degrees.

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2: 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It's Thursday, June 4th. This is Gene.
3: And Bob.
2: And we're here to bring you the second hour of news. We'll start off with the obituaries in the St. Louis Post-Dispatch. Landgraf, L-A-N-D-G-R-A-F, Genevieve Landgraf. And the obituaries from the Belleville News Democrat, Goff, G-O-F-F, Sharon Goff. Hassard, H-A-S-S-A-R-D. Michael Kaysen Hassard II. And now we move to the obituaries in the Springfield State Journal Register. French, F-R-E-N-C-H, Roy French. Hemenway, H-E-M-E-N-W-A-Y, Marilyn Hemenway. Stone, S-T-O-N-E, Lisa Beth Stone.
4: Now we'll move to On This Day in History. On June the 4th, 1760, the Great Upheaval. New England planters arrive in Nova Scotia, Canada, to claim land taken from the Acadians. On this date in 1919, Congress gave women the right to vote when it adopted the 19th Amendment to the United States Constitution. On this date in 1937, Oklahoma grocer Sylvan Goldman publicly introduced the world's first shopping cart, an invention of his that allowed shoppers to purchase more than traditional hand-carry baskets. On June 4th, 1940, British complete the miracle of Dunkirk by evacuating 338,226 Allied troops from France via a flotilla of over 800 vessels, including Royal Navy destroyers, merchant marine boats, fishing boats, pleasure craft, and even lifeboats. On this date in 1942, the four-day Battle of Midway began in the Pacific Theater of World War II, with over 100 Japanese aircraft attacking both Sand and Eastern Islands in the Midway Atoll, a U.S. military area. On June the 4th, 1946, President Harry Truman signed into law the National School Lunch Act, which provides healthy lunches for children at schools in the United States each day at no cost or at low cost. On this date in 1972, activist Angela Davis, a member of the Communist and Black Panther parties, was acquitted by an all-white jury in San Jose, California, of charges stemming from a 1970 courtroom shootout. On June 4th, 1989, Eastern Europe's first partially free elections in 40 years are held in Poland. Solidarity Party comes to power. On June 4th of 1989, Tiananmen Square Massacre. Chinese troops clear the square of student protesters. Unofficial figures place death toll near 1,000. On this date in 2023, Ukrainian counteroffense begins with increased fighting in the east and south of the country. Now, on this date in today in film and TV, in 1942, Mrs. Miniver, based on a novel by John Struther, directed by William Wyler and starring Greer Garson and Walter Pidgeon, is released in the U.S. It was named Best Picture in 1943. On this date in music, 1984, Columbia Records releases Bruce Springsteen's seventh studio album, born in the USA. His biggest commercial success that topped the charts in 11 countries and sold over 30 million copies worldwide. On June the 4th, 1927, Today in Sport, first Ryder Cup Golf, Worcester Country Club, U.S. beats Great Britain 9.5-2.5. Walter Hagen was the first American captain. Ted Ray was the first Great Britain skipper. Famous birthdays on June the 4th. George the 3rd, born on June the 4th of 1738. He died in 1820. Carl Gustav Emil Mannerheim was born on June the 4th of 1867, and he passed away in 1951. Born on this date was Laurent Désiré Kabila. In 1971, he died in 2001. Born on June the 4th of 1976 was Alexei Navalny. He passed away in 2024. Celebrity birthdays for today. Jordan Mechner is 62 years old today. Andrea Jaeger turned 61 years old today. Angelina Jolie celebrates her 51st birthday today. Also celebrating his 51st birthday is Russell Brand. Turning 35 today is Ben Stokes, and Dern van der Vermeer is also 31 years old today. Famous weddings that took place on June the 4th. 1913, English Winnie the Pooh author A.A. Milne, 31 years of age, weds Dorothy Dufan de Sailancourt, who was 23 until his death in 1956. In 1915, on June the 4th, Canadian diplomat Vincent Massey, 28, weds Alice Parkin. On June the 4th of 1924, physician Frederick Banting, 32, weds Marion Robertson. And famous divorces today on June the 4th in 2012, the Wonder Years actress Danica McKellar, 37, divorces composer Mike Verda, who is 36, due to irreconcilable differences after 3 years of marriage. Famous deaths in history on June the 4th. Conrad II died on June the 4th of 1039. Giacomo Casanova, who was born in 1725, passed away on this date in 1798. Harry Frazee, born in 1880, died on June the 4th of 1929. Wilhelm II, who was born in 1859, passed away on June the 4th of 1941. Meinhard Heydrich, born in 1904, passed away on this date in 1942. And Arne Bontemps, who was born in 1902, died on this date in 1973.
2: And now we'll head to the horoscopes for June 4th. Aries, this is an interesting day. You have strong feelings about something, which you will no doubt share with a friend or a group. Tonight, be friendly. Taurus, a surprise interaction with the police, a parent, or a boss, or anyone in authority might catch you off guard today. Tonight, you're admired. Gemini, steer clear of controversial subjects today because people are obsessed with their opinions, which might lead to a power struggle. Tonight, learn and explore. Cancer, double-check banking details. Something unexpected could impact your wealth or something to do with shared property. Tonight, check your finances. Leo, today you might attract someone to you who has strong opinions. Tonight, be reasonable and cooperative. Virgo, be careful you don't come on too strong with work colleagues today in your enthusiasm to make improvements. Tonight, work to get better organized. Libra, a romantic interest might suddenly develop today, something out of the blue. Furthermore, it's passionate and irresistible. Tonight, socialize. Scorpio. Family discussions are intense today because someone really wants their way. It could relate to a sudden decision about shared property or debt. Tonight, rest at home. Sagittarius. You might get on your horse today because you are convinced about something and you have very strong feelings about it. Tonight, discussions. Capricorn. Something might come up related to your job or something else that is unexpected, which causes you to have strong opinions about finances. Tonight, check your money. Aquarius. You have strong feelings today about something that is related to a social outing, a sports event, or something to do with the arts. Tonight, you win. Pisces. Something going on behind the scenes, possibly related to home and family, might catch you off guard today. Tonight, privacy.
4: Now we move to sports, and we'll start with the sports from the Springfield State Journal Register. The first article today is on golf. Golfer savors journey to U.S. Women's Open. Annie Dobson wasn't sure what to do with her downtime. She ultimately settled on the U.S. Women's Open qualifier at Meadowbrook Country Club in St. Louis, rather than the cumbersome 4 hours of practice on Tuesday, April 28th. What a stupendous decision that turned out to be. The Jacksonville Route High School graduate rustled up a spot in this week's U.S. Women's Open at the Riviera Country Club in Los Angeles, California. Dobson will tee off the first round as one of 28 amateurs on Thursday, June the 4th at 4:31 p.m. Central Time. It was one of the calmest days I've ever been, Dobson said, because I almost didn't even sign up for the qualifier because I was like, what are the odds I can make this? Is this what I want to do? It was Tuesday, one of my free off days. I didn't think I'd have a chance. I just didn't really care. And that's kind of when I play my best, is when I don't have any expectations, and it worked. Arduous qualifier. Dobson waded through 36 holes in one day to qualify. Her putter was dialed in, and she reeled off 8 birdies through the first round. Dobson tried her best to stay in the moment. I knew I was going low in that first round, but I'm not someone who looks at the leaderboard, so I didn't know where I was sitting, Dobson said. My assistant coach, Francisco Garinia, right after we finished the first round, he was like, now people might come up to you and say, good round or something. Let's stay in the present. Then immediately, some guy was like, oh my God, that's so impressive. Dobson and Zoe Kusak each finished 5 under par 139 to mop up the 2 qualifying spots for the upcoming major. I didn't know I was qualifying until I made that last putt on number 18, Dobson said. I 3-putted the hole before and got a little lazy. I kind of wish I should have asked, but it worked out. California dream. Everything has almost been a blur since then. Dobson helped vault the University of Missouri women's golf team to its second ever NCAA championship appearance, where it recorded its best finish in 12th place. Dobson placed 46 individually at the Omni La Costa Resort and Spa near San Diego, California. She made the first trip to California just a week prior in the NCAA Stanford Regional. Suddenly, the count is 3. Dobson anticipates plenty of family to tag along this time. I don't even know how to describe it. It's been so fast, Dobson said. The other seniors with me at Omni La Costa were shedding a lot of tears, and I just teared up a little bit on that last hole. But I knew I had the next week, so I couldn't get too sad because I've got so much going on. I can't even think. The last month been just like a dream going to regionals, nationals, and now the U.S. Open. It's been crazy. It's almost been magical. Meteoric rise over 8 years. It's certainly been a long but exhilarating journey ever since Dobson received her first set of clubs as a Christmas present in eighth grade. Her first competitive round of golf did not come to high school regionals freshman year. She developed discipline and course management. And just 3 years later, she became the state general director's small school girls golfer of the year before attending the University of Missouri. I always tell people I had stopped getting taller and then golf kind of slid in the picture. And I was like, okay, this is kind of working, Dobson said. Dobson has lately honed her driver. She has always held it long distance, but control was problematic. She took a brief pause over the summer to focus on an internship in Kansas City, and the reset helped forge a better swing. She flourished over the fall with two top 10 finishes, while Guarneri helped address those gnawing mental obstacles inherent with the game. He's played a huge part in my growth, and he was with me a lot on the course this year from fall to spring, just keeping me in the moment, Dobson said. He's someone who's like, I literally couldn't care less if you go rope this out of bounds. Like, who cares? It's fine. That really helped me to just understand it's not that deep. Golf's not that deep. This perspective is a major asset to have for something as big as the U.S. Women's Open. Taking even just a tee shot at number one, I was like, oh, God, Dobson said of her first practice round on Sunday. It's a little intimidating at number one. And then I kind of got in rhythm, and today, Monday, was a lot better. I got to see Nelly Korda this morning, so a little starstruck there. But I settled in quick and got in rhythm.
2: And now we'll head to an article by Blake Topmeyer, who's a journalist for the USA Today Network. Politics of Fox in College Football Henhouse. The Fox has officially entered the college sports henhouse, and he came in by invitation. Senator Ted Cruz, a Republican from Texas, and Maria Cantwell, a Democrat from Washington, uncorked a whopper of a bipartisan bill last week that would seek to regulate everything from college athletes' eligibility clock to conference realignment to rivalry games to hiring cycles to media rights money. If you ask me, I say the federal government shouldn't be involved in sorting out real or imagined roster chaos, dictating the timeline of a college football team's hiring, are weeding out fake NIL deals, whatever that means. This legislation is designed to stop the chaos, Cruz said during an interview with On3. Yes, everyone knows the surest way to eradicate chaos is by inserting DC politicians. When you ask the federal government for help, you never know where it goes. Certainly, the NCAA needs some clear, enforceable rules. Count me among those who believe NBA players shouldn't be allowed onto a college basketball court. I like the idea of a five-year eligibility clock, too, and the eradication of eighth-year seniors. I just never thought the federal government should wade knee-deep into solving the issues of College Sports Incorporated, and I repeatedly sounded the alarm on the subject of college sports governance being turned over to federal lawmakers. There's no problem too big or concern too small that the federal government can't make worse. College sports aren't broken, despite what you may have heard. Problems exist, sure, but business is booming, even as college sports leaders repeatedly ask Congress to help save them from destroying themselves. At last week's SEC spring meetings, a reporter started to ask SEC Commissioner Greg Sankey about the Cruz-Cantwell bill. When you ask the federal government for help, the reporter began, Sankey interjected and finished the sentence, you never know where it goes. In this case, it resulted in a 111-page bill from Capitol Hill. It wasn't that long ago I was being asked about my feelings on a skinny bill out of the Senate. I don't think 111 pages is a skinny bill, Sankey said. Does that sound like buyer's remorse? For years, Sankey begged for congressional action. Now it's here. Neither the SEC, nor fellow superpower Big Ten, nor the NCAA has endorsed the bill. The SEC and Big Ten oppose at least part of the bill, the proposal that, if enacted, would allow conferences to pool their TV rights revenue. NCAA leaders begged for government help. They got a 111-page bill. Others within and around college sports ecosystem have questioned whether the government should be involved in college football's hiring cycle. If this bill passes, colleges with coaching vacancies could not hire away a coach or coordinator from another school until after the season. In other words, the hiring carousel for coaches would shift to January or later. That might sound good in theory, especially for those who found Lane Kiffin leaving Mississippi on the playoffs doorsteps odious. But how would this hiring schedule coincide with the December signing period and the transfer portal opening in early January? If it works for the NFL, it would work just fine in college, Cruz told On3 of his intention to move the hiring cycle to after the season. True, the NFL's anti-tampering rules dictate when and how coaches can be poached, but the NFL established those rules, not the federal government. Also, the NFL doesn't have a December national signing day or a January transfer portal or a calendar that adheres to the academic semester schedule. Are schools that fire their coach during the season just supposed to navigate signing day and the transfer sweepstakes without a coach? Since when does Congress have the power to say when someone is allowed to take a new job in the private sector that has nothing to do with the federal government? Tom Mars, a lawyer who's made his name from lawsuits involving college athletics, wrote on social media.

0: relationship. Also, within the Cantwell-Cruz bill's 111 pages is language that would cap how much schools can pay athletes. The legislation also would institute a percentage cap on earnings for players' agents. The cap for players' agent risks driving experienced agents out of the NIL space altogether. Darren Heitner, a Promise sports lawyer who's represented college athletes, wrote on social media, leaving athletes to go unrepresented or turn to less reputable operators who may skirt the rules. I know this must come as a shock, but the bill includes no language capping earnings for coaches, coaches' agents, athletic directors, conference commissioners, or the like. The bill only hamstrings compensation for athletes and their representation. Ted Cruz believes he's part of answer to crisis in college sports. This bill facing a challenging path to becoming law. Timing could be tough, too, with an election in November. Cruz, though, sounds committed. I think college sports right now are in crisis, Cruz said. NCAA leaders convinced Cruz the crisis is real. They pleaded for his help. The Foxes finally accepted the invitation. They brought a 111-page bill into the hen house.
1: Now we'll move to an NFL article. Browns are suckers for trading Garrett. There's a perfect explanation for trading away Myles Garrett. Pretty much the closest thing to Reggie White in today's NFL. The Cleveland Browns are nuts. So what? That the Browns got a serious rising star in Jared Verse and three draft picks, including the first round in 2027, from the LA Rams in return. Is that all? The blockbuster last summer that sent Micah Parsons from the Cowboys to the Packers. People were supposed to represent the market floor. Dallas got two first-round picks and defensive tackle Kenny Clark in sending Micah packing. Compared to that deal, the Browns hardly got enough for Miles, who routinely drew triple teams and still set the NFL's single-season record in 2025 with 23 sacks and won his second Defensive Player of the Year award in 3 years. I mean, started debating at three number ones, plus Verse. And remember, those draft picks have to become draft hits. And with the Rams undeniably in the championship mix, the most premium pick figures to be way at the bottom of the first round. Yet, the bombshell on Monday underscores exactly why one team, the Rams, has been hunting for Super Bowl crowns for the better part of a decade, and the other team hasn't sniffed a championship in several decades. The Browns, who last won an NFL crown with Jim Brown in 1964, are one of four teams that have never played in a single Super Bowl. In a weird way, that made Cleveland the perfect suckers, a trade partner for L.A. Yep, the Rams are all in to host another Super Bowl at SoFi Stadium. And the already buffed bid just got a whole lot stronger with Garrett, 30 years old, as new centerpiece of the defense. Somewhere, Deacon Jones, may he rest in peace, the Rams legend of fearsome foursome fame, who coined the term sack, is giving some poor sap a head slap. Rams swing for the fences. Browns do the opposite. This is how the Rams do with their aggressive GM Les Snead and creatively hyped coach Sam McVay. They push the envelope, swing for the fences, shoot for the moon. Meanwhile, the Browns always seem to be on the verge of ABC, another bad creation. This is a dysfunctional franchise that kicked Baker Mayfield to the curb and traded for Deshaun Watson and gave him a fully guaranteed contract, despite the PR minefield that involved allegations of sexual misconduct by 24 massage therapists. It's the franchise that drafted Johnny Football Manziel, and before that, in the same first round, cornerback bust Justin Gilbert. And way back in 1999, picked Tim Couch over Donovan McNabb.

0: 1 year, the Browns passed on drafting Julio Jones with the 6th pick overall and traded down for a package of picks that produced nothing special, while the receiver went on to produce a Hall of Fame resume. The franchise also served up since-departed chief strategy office, Paul De Podesta, whose Moneyball concept from his Oakland A's days didn't quite cut it in the NFL. And now they've traded away a generational talent that they had the good fortune of drafting number one overall in 2017. Stockpiling for the future provides options, but no guarantees. Brown's history of gloom continues. So if you're wondering why Jimmy and Dee Haslam are probably among the most heavily criticized owners in the NFL, there are the results. 0 division titles, a 5-12 finish in 2025, and a revolving door of general managers, head coaches, and quarterbacks. Sure, they tried a lot of different ways. Todd Monken is the 11th head coach, excluding interims, since the franchise was reborn as an expansion team in 1999. And last season, Shador Sanders became the 41st quarterback to start for the so-called Brownies during that span. On top of all the coaches, including one-and-one done stints from Freddie Kitchens and Rod Chudzinski and Hugh Jackson's 3-36-1 disaster, the Browns have had 10 general managers since the 1999 reboot, including one, Ray Farmer, who violated NFL rules by sending text messages to the sideline from the press box, and now, incidentally, a personnel executive with the Rams. Of course, you can't put the Browns' long history of gloom on Monken, and only so much has come under GM Andrew Berry's watch. Still, it's the Browns. It's no wonder that Garrett came out last year and went public with a trade demand, selling it as a championship mission. The Browns responded by signing Garrett to a 4-year, $160 million extension that made him the highest paid non-quarterback in NFL history. Money talks or lowers the volume. While Garrett had another monster season to go with the fat contract, that championship chase was certainly on hold until now. Berry has always maintained that he saw Garrett as a Browns lifer, but that's out the window now. History not on Brown's side that the Browns reportedly restructured the payouts of the option bonuses of Garrett's contract, allowing the $41 million in dead money to be spread over 2 years, was apparently a type of tweak that would facilitate a trade. And taking his $40 million per year off the books looks good on paper, too. Maybe that seems sensible for a chapter in some NFL Moneyball book where the equations can be highlighted by color-coded graphs. It's just that some things about the NFL's best defensive end cannot easily translate on paper with analytics. Sure, barring divine intervention, the Browns won't be in the Super Bowl running this season. They've got more ammo to use in the future. And with so many wanting to dismiss Sanders for the role, maybe they'll pursue another franchise quarterback. Blah, blah, blah. We'll see. The Browns have drafted well recently, including a second-round selection last year of linebacker Carson Schwetzinger, who won the NFL Defensive Rookie of the Year honors. Yet to win this deal, Browns need a few more tens on the picks they've just received, while Verse fulfills his potential and becomes one of the NFL's best edge rushers. Yes, it's possible, but these are the Browns. History is not on their side. Garrett is gone, igniting his championship mission on a new team built for winning big. Too bad he can't take the Browns' misery with him.
1: And now we'll head to the St. Louis Post-Dispatch. First up, Cardinals versus Rangers, Wednesday's series finale. Cardinals lineup combines for 11 hits, 5 runs, as bullpen holds steady to avoid the sweep. Looking to avoid their third sweep of the season, and first since they left Milwaukee without a win near the end of May, the Cardinals' carousel of hits and timely relief work helped send them into Thursday's scheduled off day with a win. The 11 hits the Cardinals collected added up to 5 runs, and the scoreless relief outings from Ryan Stanek and closer Riley O'Brien combined to cover the final 8 outs of a 5-3 win over the Rangers on Wednesday night at Busch Stadium. The Cardinals took a lead in the first inning on a 1-1 signal Alex Burleson hit off Rangers starter Mackenzie Gore and regained a lost lead in the third on Burleson's 2-run double. Runs pushed across with hits by Thomas Sejesi and Nelson Velasquez provided enough cushion to withstand the 2 runs lefty Jojo Romero surrendered in the 7th on a triple by Jock Peterson. Peterson's triple signaled the end of the night for Romero, who began his outing with a strikeout of Cody Freeman in the 6th inning. The strikeout stranded 2 runners inherited from starter Andre Pallante, whose outing ended after 5 2/3 innings and 85 pitches. The only run Pallante allowed came in the 3rd inning with 2 out on a 2-2 slider that got Josh Young to chase off the outer half of the plate. The triple allowed by Romero brought Stanek in with the game-tying run at the plate. Stanek used 10 pitches to escape the 7th without allowing a run and walked around a 2-out single in the 8th to hand over a lead to O'Brien. A night after allowing 3 runs in a loss to Texas, O'Brien worked around a leadoff walk and saw a Peterson fly ball run out of steam on the warning track for out number 2 in an effort that ended with O'Brien's 15th save. The steady work in relief made sure an offensive output that included multi-hit games from Burleson, 2-for-4, Velasquez, 2-for-3, Sejesi, 2-for-4, and Jordan Walker, 3-for-4, did not go to waste, burling back to a lead. The provider of the first run the Cardinals scored versus Gore, Burleson added 2 to his total in the 3rd inning. The second run producing hit by the 2025 utility Silver Slugger gave the Cardinals a 3-1 lead. He had to cover the top of the strike zone to get to it. Hitting with Walker on third base and Velasquez after a Walker single and a Velasquez double, Burleson climbed up the strike zone to pull a slider to right with 104.9 mile per hour exit velocity for his second hit in the series finale. The Cardinals' usual number 3 hitter, Burleson, was moved to the number 5 spot with the left-hander Gore starting for Texas. The move allowed the Cardinals to load the top 4 spots of their orders with righties and put Burleson, who had a 200 batting average in 65 at-bats versus lefties this year, behind them. Burleson saw the righties get on. On 2 occasions, he drove them in. Sejesi steps in versus former organization. Filling in at second base for J.J. Weatherholt, who received a break from the lineup to allow his lower half to rest, Sejesi's multi-hit night was his first multi-hit performance since April 7th against the Nationals. It came in the first meeting against the team that drafted and traded him. A 5th-round pick of the Rangers in the pandemic-shortened MLB draft, Sejesi was dealt to the Cardinals in 2023 in a move that shipped Jordan Montgomery to the eventual 2023 World Series champions, netted the Cardinals Sejesi, pitching prospect Tokaya Roby, and reliever John King. Sejesi's first appearance versus Texas began with a single in the 1st inning and a stolen base just a few pitches later, which gave him his first off the season. He added to the multi-hit night in the 5th by collecting a career milestone. On a 1-2 curveball, Gore hung over the middle of the strike zone. Sejesi flipped a line drive to right field with 105.6 mile per hour exit velocity. The line drive sailed over Brandon Nimmo and one-hopped the outfield wall for an RBI triple that was the first in Sejesi's Major League Baseball career. Walk leads to run, Gore to work. Some patience at the plate in the 1st inning against Gore helped the Cardinals score their first run and got the Rangers lefty off to a taxing start. The Cardinals drew 3 walks, sent 7 batters to the plate, and worked Gore's pitch count to 31 by the end of the inning. The laboring inning earned the Cardinals one run on a two-out single by Burleson, an opportunity which came after Velasquez extended the inning with a walk that advanced Walker, who reached on a fielder's choice following Mason Wynn's leadoff walk into scoring position. Inserted into the lineup at the designated hitter and cleanup hitter, Velasquez fell into a 2-2 count versus Gore after whiffing on a 96.9-mile-per-hour fastball. Gore located at the top of the strike zone. Gore fired the 2-2 fastball that Velasquez took fastballs once placed well out of the strike zone to extend the inning to Burleson's at-bat. Burleson made the most of the Cardinals' first at-bat with a runner in scoring position by sending an 0-2 fastball up the middle for an RBI single.
0: Now let's move to the NHL series between the Knights and the Carolina Hurricanes. Knights pull out high-scoring victory in Game 1. Tomas Hertl scored a break, a third-period deadlock, and give the Las Vegas Golden Knights a 5-4 victory over the Carolina Hurricanes in the opener of the Stanley Cup Finals on Tuesday in Raleigh, North Carolina. Shea Theodore scored once in a three-point performance for the Golden Knights in the comeback win. Brett Howden tallied once and added an assist, and Ivan Barbashev and William Karlsson added singles. Vegas goaltender Carter Hart made 23 saves, and Braden McNabb posted a career playoff 3 assists. The goalie Ehlers scored twice, and Jordan Staal and Shane Gostisbehere contributed a goal apiece for the Hurricanes, who blew a 2-0 lead. Jalen Chatfield recorded 2 assists, and goalie Frederik Andersen stopped 18 shots. Game 2 of the best of 7 series is on Thursday tonight in Raleigh. With overtime looming in the back-and-forth affair, Hertl played give-and-go with Carlton Sissons, received the puck in the slot, and fired a top-shelf shot with 3:24 remaining in regulation. The club that claims the opener of the finals has won the Stanley Cup 76.4% of the time. When the visiting team has prevailed in Game 1, that mark drops off to 65.6%. The Hurricanes lost for only the second time in this year's playoffs, but they're under pressure to draw even next outing before the series shifts to Las Vegas. Carolina had an early edge, too. Ehlers opened the scoring with the third fastest goal in history to start the finals. The first shot of the clash banked off the post and into the net after just 25 seconds of action. Ehlers made it 2-0 with a breakaway tally to 12:08 in part of the first period. The Golden Knights regrouped and responded with a trio of goals. Theodore put Vegas on the board 80 seconds after Ehlers' second tally, with his long point shot ricocheting off a defender and into the cage. Barbashev tied the contest 30 seconds into the second period with a top corner shot from the slot. Karlsson then gave the Golden Knights a 3-2 lead at 4:35 of the middle period when he converted a chance from the doorstep. Staal tied the clash 8 minutes later. The Hurricanes' advantage of a turnover in Vegas territory, and Staal wired a slot shot to make it 3-3 heading into the third period. Howden gave Vegas its second lead when he redirected a shot pass from Theodore 81 seconds into the third period. However, Gostisbehere tied the clash again by finding the mark from the left faceoff dot at 11:19.
1: And now the IndyCar Bomarito 500, old school grit. Rossi has high hopes despite broken bone and foot. Alexander Rossi still insists it is no big deal. A regular driver on the NTT IndyCar Series, Rossi suffered major injuries in a crash May 18th during practice for the Indianapolis 500. The Nevada City, California native crashed in turn 2 and snapped a bone in his right foot. He also fractured the middle finger on his left hand. The brakes were temporarily fixed that night when he underwent a pair of surgeries. 2 days later, Rossi was back in a backup call and easily qualified for the biggest race of the season. Rather than sit on the sidelines and wait for the bones to heal, Rossley simply put the pedal to the metal and moved forward. "Never consider taking time off," he said. "You just adapt and do what you can." Rossi is hoping for better luck when he competes in the Bomarito Automotive Group 500 on Sunday at Worldwide Technology Raceway in Madison. The flag will drop on the 10th annual event around 8:25 p.m. It is the lone primetime network Fox race in the 18 race season. The event at the 1.25-mile oval is the third of a triple header. The Indy NXT race will begin at 4:30 p.m. That is a high-level second-tier event. A USAC Silver Crown race is set for 5:45 p.m. Rossi, who competes for Ed Carpenter Racing, still needs crutches to get around. He has had some changes made on the accelerator in his car to take the pressure off his foot. "He's got old school grit," ECR team president Tim Broyle said. "That's just what guys like him do. For him, it's just a small bump in the road. It's not going to hold him back." Rossi overcame a rough start to the mid-May week by qualifying second for the Indy 500. He battled through some initial pain in his foot to start from the front row. Yet, in another stroke of bad luck, his Chevrolet caught fire on the backstretch on lap 93, and he finished 30th. He received a loud ovation from fans and fellows as he made his way through the pit area on crutches upon bowing out of the race. "It's just my job," Rossi said. "Everyone in this series has worked their whole lives, and this is something that's not going to slow us down. We're drivers, and that's what we do. We're not going to not drive." Last Sunday at the Chevrolet Detroit Grand Prix, Rossi was among the contenders before suffering a drive-through pit penalty on the 65th of 100 laps. He finished 17th. "May was not too good to us," Rossi said. "You just keep trying and hope that things will eventually get better." They could this weekend. The Madison Oval suits Rossi's racing style. "We've been good there at times," the 34-year-old said. "The package that we have in terms of the tires and the downforce level is really dialed in right now." Rossi finished fourth at Madison 3 years ago, and he feels as if he's sitting on a good effort. He has finished no higher than sixth this season. "I love coming there," Rossi said. "The city has done a great job of elevating the event." Rossi turned heads by winning the Indy 500 as a rookie in 2016. He did an excellent job of saving fuel down the stretch and actually ran out of gas just before crossing the finish line. He became the first rookie to win the race since Helio Castroneves in 2001 and appeared set for a bright future. Those hopes have been derailed at times, although he is still plugging away. His ECR team, which also includes driver Christian Rasmussen, was plagued by crashes and early exits during three May races. Owner Ed Carpenter ran in the Indy 500 and finished 31st. Rossi and Rasmussen finished 25th and 24th, respectively, in the Indianapolis Road Course event on May 9th. Rossi, who has raced in a host of different events, including at the Formula One level, is considered one of the leaders of the Indianapolis-based teams. "Sure, things have been frustrating," Rossi said, "but what can you do except keep trying?" Can Alex Palou be stopped? Maybe. Alex Palou has dominated the series so far this season with 4 wins over 8 races. The Barcelona, Spain native sports a 62-point advantage over Kyle Kirkwood in the series standings, yet he has failed to lead even 1 lap in his 7 starts in Madison. His best finish was a 4th-place effort in 2024. Other racers to watch. Kirkwood won this race last season and has finished in the top 5 6 times this season. He is coming off a 2nd-place effort in Detroit. Keep an eye out for David Malakas, who finished 2nd by .0233 at the Indy 500. Malakas was passed by Felix Rosenquist at the line in the closest finish in the 110-year history of race. He finished 2nd here last season and in 2022. Plus, he was solid 3rd in 2023. Qualifying for the Bomarito 500 is set for 3:35 p.m. Saturday.
0: This is St. Louis, so let's go back to more Cardinal articles. Cardinals extra. Hunter Dobbins heads back to bullpen for now. Lars Nootbaar active Friday. This is from the Cardinals extra. 5 days after pocketing his first save in professional baseball, right-hander Hunter Dobbins will return to the bullpen for the beginning of the Cardinals series against the Reds. But don't read the current assignment as a reflection on his immediate future. It's a brief detour off the main role. As part of the Cardinals' unfolding plan for Dobbins in the majors, the right-hander will be available Friday or Saturday against Cincinnati. Manager Ali Marmol will script using him in one of the games if necessary. And the goal will be to see an outing like his one this past Sunday when he pitched 3 2/3 innings of relief. This is not a long-term role, Marmol said. He's a starter. How the Cardinals mix him into the rotation is still on the horizon. Dobbins threw a bullpen session Wednesday at Busch Stadium to remain on his starter's routine. Marmol agreed with the description that their use of the right-hander will not disrupt him from his starter's workload or starter's stamina. They can do that by using him in a piggyback role like they did Sunday, or spot starting him as a de facto sixth starter. Cardinals do not see Dobbins shift into the bullpen as similar to the swingman role Steven Matz had last year. It's more like Michael McGreevy's cameos coming up before joining the rotation for the closing months. He knows he's part of what we're doing moving forward, Marmol said of Dobbins. And now it's a matter of fitting in to accommodate all the other pieces as well. Dobbins, 26 years old, earned a save in the Cardinals' 5-1 win Sunday night against the Cubs. He struck out 4 and allowed a run on a solo home run. In the outing, he was able to show and maintain more velocity than in his spot start April 30th in Pittsburgh. With a sinker and a four-seam fastball that both hummed at 96.6 miles per hour, Dobbins kept the Cubs uneasy with the different looks he could present and movement. Dobbins got 3 swings and misses on the sinker. He did not give up any hits on it or the sweeping slider. Dobbins has emerged as the Cardinals' number 6 starter on the depth chart after returning from knee surgery that delayed his full activity in spring training. Dobbins tore a ligament in his knee while with Boston last year. In the offseason, he was traded to the Cardinals as a central part of the Wilson Contreras deal. From Class AAA Memphis rotation, Dobbins' performance prodded the Cardinals toward finding a way to utilize him in the majors. In 9 starts for the AAA Redbirds, Dobbins was 3-0, with a 3.43 earned run average and 33 strikeouts in 44 2/3 innings. He did not allow more than 3 earned runs in any of his minor league starts. And in May, he allowed 2 or fewer runs in 4 consecutive starts and struck out 7 in his most recent Memphis start. He knows he's part of what we're doing moving forward, Marmol said of Dobbins. And now it's a matter of fitting in to accommodate all the other pieces as well. Dobbins, 26, earned a save in the Cardinals' 5-1 win Sunday night against the Cubs. He struck out 4 and allowed a run on a solo home run. In the outing, he was able to show and maintain more velocity than in his spot start April 30th in Pittsburgh. With a sinker and a four-seam fastball that both hummed at 96.6 miles per hour, Dobbins kept the Cubs uneasy with the different looks that he could present and movement. Dobbins got 3 swings and misses on the sinker. He did not give up any hits on it or on the sweeping slider. Dobbins has emerged as the Cardinals' number 6 starter on the depth chart after returning from knee surgery that delayed his full activity in spring training. Dobbins tore a ligament in his knee while with Boston last year. And in the offseason, he was traded to the Cardinals as a central part of the Wilson Contreras deal. From Class AAA Memphis rotation, Dobbins' performance prodded the Cardinals toward finding a way to utilize him in the majors. In 9 starts for the AAA Redbirds, Dobbins was 3-0 with a 3.43 earned run average and 33 strikeouts in 44 and two-thirds innings. He did not allow more than 3 earned runs in any of his minor league starts. And in May, he allowed 2 or fewer runs in 4 consecutive starts and struck out 7 in his most recent Memphis start. He's a tough kid and is very confident, Marmol said. He knows what gives him success. I mean, he believes in his stuff. Even when we were working through the buildup in spring, there was an eagerness of him just wanting to help us out of the gate. That's what you want. You want to be able to tone it down. You want a player who's pushing you for that not to be the case. Nootbaar on deck, set for Friday. After he cleared the final test of his rehab assignment Wednesday afternoon in a doozy of a game in Class AAA Memphis, the Cardinals plan to have outfielder Lars Nootbaar in the lineup Friday when they begin the final series of this homestand. Marmol confirmed late Wednesday that the outfielder will be on the active roster Friday for the first time this season. Nootbaar hit a solo home run Wednesday afternoon for the Redbirds and finished 2-for-5 with a walk and 4 RBIs and 2 runs scored in an 18-4 victory at AutoZone Park. His home run was one of 4 in the game for the Redbirds. His walk was one of the season-high 14. Through 12 games on his 20-day rehab assignment, Nootbaar hit 3 home runs and had a .409 on-base percentage, a .543 slugging percentage, and a .257 average. He had more walks, 9, than strikeouts, 6, as he worked his way through the Cardinal affiliates. This offseason, Nootbaar had surgery to remove growths from both of his heels. They had caused him pain, swelling, and limited range of motion for more than a season. And Nootbaar had the procedure in October, when it was also determined that his quality of life could improve with the heel growths removed. The Cardinals placed Nootbaar on the 60-day injury list early in the season. It is now about a week past the first day he was eligible to return to the active roster. All-Star voting begins for fans. The first phase of voting for the 2026 All-Star Game in Philadelphia launched Tuesday, from this week through June 25th. Fans will be able to vote up to 5 times every 24 hours for the position players who will start the 96 Midsummer Classic. The Cardinals featured on the ballot: Pedro Pais, catcher; Alec Burleson, first base; J.J. Weatherholt, second base; Nolan Gorman, third base; Mason Wynn, shortstop; and outfielders Nathan Church, Victor Scott II, Jordan Walker, and Ivan Herrera as the designated hitter. The St. Louis area has traditionally lagged behind other markets in recent years when it came to total votes cast. The most recent Cardinal elected to an All-Star Game starting lineup was Nolan Arenado in 2023. This past season, the Cardinals had 1 All-Star rep, Brendan Donovan. This year's roster is the Cardinals' first since the start of the All-Star game to not have a former All-Star on it for the opening day. The top vote-getter overall in the first phase will be named a starter. At the other positions, the top 2 vote-getters will advance to the final phase of voting when fans get to elect a starter in a runoff. Pichard wades back to fish. Matt Pichard, the Cardinals' Rule 5 pick, who spent most of his time with the team on the injury list, cleared waivers Wednesday and returned to the Miami Marlins. The Cardinals selected Pichard in the first round of December's Rule 5 draft, and in order to own his rights beyond 2026, they had to keep him on their active roster, or IL, for the entirety of the season. A recent series of roster moves meant passing him through waivers, and that gave the Marlins a chance to regain him. In 6 games for the Cardinals, Pichard had a .514 earned run average. The right-handed reliever struck out 6 and walked 4 in his 7 innings of work. Weatherholt's break, Baez, and more. Weatherholt has been playing through some lower half soreness, Marmol said, and he received a day off Wednesday to assure back-to-back breaks before the weekend series. Thomas the JC made his third start of the season, second base of the season at Weatherholtz Place. In the same Memphis victory that began with Newport's homer, prospects Joshua Baez and Blaze Jordan also homered. Baez, who started in center field, hit his 17th home run of the season and went 3-for-4 with 4 runs scored and 3 RBIs. At designated hitter, Jordan went 1-for-5 with his 10th home run of the season and 2 RBIs. Church has a shoulder injury and is expected to be in a AAA Redbirds lineup Thursday as he begins a rehab assignment. Entering play Wednesday, the Cardinals were 0-5 against American League West teams at home this season. They were previously swept at Busch by the Seattle Mariners. And now, let's move to On This Date, June the 4th. In 1940, on June the 4th, the Pittsburgh Pirates host the first ever night game at Forbes Field, trouncing the Boston Bees 14-2. More than 20,000 fans attend the historic encounter. On June the 4th, 1950, future Hall of Famer infielder Ernie Banks begins his professional career with the Negro League's Kansas City Monarchs, goes on to play years with the Chicago Cubs. Well, that wraps it up for today. Thanks so much for listening. Wishing you a terrific day and a wonderful week. This is Bob and Gene saying so long for today.
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3: Good morning. Today, expect sunshine with a high near 86. Tonight, expect clear skies with a low near 70. Friday, there is a slight chance of rain with a high near 78. Friday night, there, TS a slight chance of rain with a low near 69. Saturday, there is a slight chance of rain with a high near 90. Get your weather every hour right here on Mind's Eye Radio, your virtual newsstand.
4: In Belleville and Collinsville and O'Fallon, it's sunny and 71 degrees.
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Coming up next, another trip through the Wayback Machine as we present a rebroadcast of a program from the week of May 31st, 2020. 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

Hello, everyone, and welcome back to the program. This edition covers the week of May 31st, 2026. Hope everyone is doing well and enjoying this beautiful spring weather we're having. Due to a death in the family and an ongoing cold that I've got right now, you can hear it in the voice, we're bringing you an encore performance of a program from May of 2020. So grab your favorite beverage and a snack, and let's get started. We're going to kick off this week's program with a book review, something that we don't always do first up. This is from the American Council of the Blind, their e-forum for June of 2020. And the review is of Hannah Fairburn's When You Can't Believe Your Eyes, Vision Loss and Personal Recovery. The title says it all. And this review was written by Kate Crowan. And as an author's note, Hannah Fairburn and I have worked together for a number of years at the Carroll Center for the Blind and have been friends since then, albeit more recently from a distance. Hannah taught home and personal management skills, and I taught communication skills. I felt that Hannah was a kindred spirit from day one, and we had many discussions during lunch and beyond. I was intrigued when she began writing her blog, with the understanding that it would eventually evolve into a book about vision loss and social skills. I was thrilled when she found a publisher and her book came to fruition last July. When I finally read it, I was in awe, and we discussed a few ideas about marketing the book. How could I say no when Hannah asked me if I would write a book review for the ACB Braille Forum? Writing this review has been a daunting task. There is so much material packed into a short book that I couldn't possibly do it justice by attempting to synthesize the information. I will focus on the organization, who should read it, spoiler alert, everyone, the language, and the humanity brought forth in this book. The book is ingeniously organized. It is not a memoir, even though Hannah's gift for writing and her life experience would certainly qualify her to write a good one. Its genius is that it's not a tell-all advice book, but still is replete with Hannah's layered experiences with her own vision loss, along with those of many others, as evidenced in the acknowledgments. The book is filled with countless hints for adjusting to initial vision loss and ultimately describes developing the skills needed to live a full life, however that might ultimately be interpreted. It is a book that acknowledges the grief and disintegration of self when facing vision loss, suggesting ways of coping at every stage in order to not just move from one day to the next, but envision a future and live a full life. The book is divided into 5 parts, and the reader can certainly learn much about the details just by scanning the table of contents. To gain an idea about the scope of the book, note that Part 1 is called, quote, Believing the Unbelievable, Facing Trauma at the Hospital and Back Home, unquote. And Part 5, quote, A Satisfying Life, unquote. The question is, how do you navigate from one part to the other? The book is layered in its approach to both developing skills and recovering a sense of self, and it is not a linear description. Hannah mentions many times that vision loss is different for each person. As Hannah described, quote, When I lost the sight in my good eye overnight, I went to work the next morning. I was a chef in London, and with help from extra staff, prepared a grand dinner to honor the Archbishop of Westminster. This didn't seem crazy at the time because I couldn't believe anything serious had happened, unquote. Contrast that with, quote, For 3 months I just lay in bed and wept, and then one day I got up and started to take care of myself again, unquote, remembers a Carroll Center volunteer, age 90. Because of the range of reactions to vision loss, the different age groups who are affected, and the different ways of adjustment, each chapter presents ways of coping, ultimately leading to a sense of self that encompasses the vision loss rather than denying or being paralyzed by it. At every turn, Hannah presents ways of coping that evolve as does the adjustment, one bolstering the other. To begin, Chapter 1, The Shock and the Docs, Trauma and Disbelief,
In this chapter, Hannah addresses some of the causes of vision loss, but more to the point, immediately discusses ways of approaching the actual doctor's appointment, writing down a few words to jog your memory, recording the visit, explaining terminology, etc., and ultimately coming to terms with the diagnosis. In the end, the message is, quote, "It's your voice that needs to be heard," unquote. Chapter 2 also addresses the issue of your job and how to approach it. Practical suggestions, but not advice, about how you should do the same job or plan for a possible career change at that point. Chapter 3, which is the beginning of Part 2, A New Life, Going Through Grief and Preparing for Change, deals with the grief and, quote, "identity dislocation," unquote, and the acknowledgement of the very personal experience with a plan to move forward. I encourage you to read the table of contents just to gain an overview. Part 4 is Going Solo, and Part 5 is A Satisfying Life. You get the picture. From grief over loss to more independence of a full life with strategies to cope at every stage. As part of this multi-layered approach to vision loss and the strategies needed, every chapter has references to other chapters that pertain to a specific theme. This approach allows the reader to cross-reference. There is also a detailed reference and resource section at the end, and each chapter always indicates the applicable notes. This allows the reader or family member to read the book as a whole or as a reference. Since resources are ever-changing, particularly in regard to technology, Hannah's website, www.visionlossandpersonalrecovery.com, that's visionlossandpersonalrecovery.com, will offer information beyond those in the notes at the end of the book. In a book club that I belong to, that is made up of mostly librarians, the question is always asked, quote, "Who should read this book?" unquote. As I mentioned earlier, the answer is everyone. I have always been blind, so I never thought what it might be like to actually lose vision. My life was so enriched by my experiences teaching at the Carroll Center because it changed my perception about vision loss and how it changed lives. A person who is adjusting to vision loss or blindness has a very different perspective about the loss of sight, and I would never have learned as much about that perspective if I hadn't worked at the Carroll Center. Anyone who has always been blind or visually impaired will be enriched by reading this book, both from the anecdotes and the advice. Since I have been on the planet a while, this book contains so much about what I have already learned through life experience, but if I were a recent high school or college graduate, beginning my first job, or perhaps after leaving a rehab center, I would find a wealth of information and might be able to avoid making mistakes. The book shows great sensitivity when discussing family life, from the point of view of the person experiencing vision loss within the family to the family members and how they can maintain their equilibrium. That delicate balance between autonomy and need and the experience of the family member who might be giving too much is constantly explored. Family members of those who are blind or losing vision should definitely read this book. The reader who wants to simply read a book to gain knowledge of vision loss will not be disappointed. Anyone who has experienced grief or depression will learn a great deal about coping with grief by reading Chapter 4 and the other chapters that discuss the constant need to readjust to grief in a world where there is, quote, "no script for grief," unquote. Read this book and recommend it to your family and friends. I would also urge you to find ways to get it to your local libraries, senior centers, and other advocacy groups. With regard to availability and readability, the book was published by a small publisher but is now available in print from Amazon. The e-book is available from the Google Play Store. It was recorded at the Perkins Braille and Talking Book Studio by narrator Judy Ewell, whom Hannah chose. I can hear Hannah's voice through the reader. She reads with a direct, confident, and compassionate voice. Since the book is organized by parts, chapters, and sections, it is very easy to navigate using an audio player. The book is also available from Bookshare, and the heading structure makes it very navigable using Microsoft Word.
The book is a balance of warmth, humor, factual information ranging from the types of vision loss to what is needed to cope, and the multiplicity of experiences and emotions when you literally, quote, can't believe your eyes, unquote. Hannah shows how you can move from that stage of disintegration to the final stage, quote, here you are again, welcome, unquote. We continue this week's edition of the Blindness and Disability News Hour by going to Hannah Fairburn's website, visionlossandpersonalrecovery.com. That's all one word, visionlossandpersonalrecovery.com. And we're going to read a article that's been posted there on May 19th, 2020. After losing my sight, struggling to be seen. And this is a repost from the New York Times Modern Love series. And it's written by Leona Godin. And Leona Godin describes some infuriating aspects of blind-sighted relationships. Quote, blindness can make you paranoid in love. Is he looking at another woman? Is she prettier than me? Unquote. New acquaintances often give your sighted partner credit for even writing your emails. And M. Leona Godin is a writer, an actor, an artist, and an educator who is blind. She is currently working on Seeing and Not Seeing, a personal and cultural history of blindness with Pantheon Books. And let's follow the link here to the New York Times. This actual article that I'm going to be reading comes from the New York Times at nytimes.com. In their Modern Love series, After Losing My Sight, Struggling to Be Seen. At the kickoff dinner for a five-week retreat in the Catskills, I said to my fellow writers, quote, I suck at being blind, unquote. This is only partly true. I'm good with the technology that allows me to be a writer, but I'm not so good at the mobility thing, which is where my sighted partner, Alabaster, comes in. I had work to do and didn't want to waste time getting lost on the way to the dining hall, so I asked if I could bring him, and they said yes. I was the only blind person, the only disabled person, the only person to bring a companion, so it was understandable that people would ask, quote, how did you two meet, unquote. But it bothered me that my fellow writers were more interested in my relationship than my work. As he and I told and retold our complicated history, we were pushed to the breaking point. Before the age of 10, I had normal vision, and since my early 40s, I have been totally blind. During decades of losing my sight, I was visually impaired. As I was going blind, my dating life proceeded as it does for many urban 20 and 30-year-olds, with a lot of falling in love that sometimes resulted in shacking up. 2 months here, four years there, that seemed to be my relationship expiration date. The year I turned 30, I trained with my first guide dog, Millennium, a sleek black lab. I still had some usable vision during the day, but could hardly see at night. With Millennium, though, I could go out by myself at night for the first time in years. My boyfriend became a casualty of my newfound freedom. When he moved out, he said, half-joking to Millennium, quote, you won, buddy, unquote. Yet that freedom did not translate into how people saw me. I suddenly went from looking normal to looking blind. At intersections, strangers would grab my arm and attempt to usher Millennium and me across the street. I understand they were trying to help, but sighted people often forget that blind people also do not like to be grabbed by strangers. Quote, I know karate, I'd say, unquote, struggling them off, and I did. Blind karate is a thing. This was in New York City, where I was teaching English literature as part of my graduate degree. I wore cute little outfits, herringbone skirt suits with high-heel boots. I did quite a bit of dating during those first years with Millennium. But academia was not for me. After receiving a dissertation grant, I had so much time on my hands that I began moonlighting as a performer at East Village Open Mics. I wasn't particularly talented at comedy or the accordion, but I got friendly with great people who accepted my guide dog and me as two of the freaks. I met my partner, Alabaster, in a basement black box theater.
He's a singer and composer, and from his first song, I experienced a strange mix of sorrow and glee and awe. I could tell from the way people treated him that he was good-looking, too. In various stages of proximity and strong lighting, I would glimpse that fact. Thus, he is preserved in my mind's eye, youngish and beautiful forever, as am I. We were both loosely dating other inappropriate people in the scene. Nothing happened until my roommate and I invited him to take the vacated third room in our Astoria apartment. Our previous relationships melted away, and when he got a gig to transport some rich man's art to Florida, I volunteered to join him. We first kissed by the side of a fancy swimming pool, and love followed hard. That was a decade ago. Something the movies don't show when it comes to blindness is how it can make a person paranoid in the love department. Or at least that has been my experience. Is he looking at some other woman? Is she prettier than me? Is he looking at me with love? Such are the questions that fueled my jealousy. I had been prone to fits of insecurity with my other boyfriends, but my anger grew with my blindness. During one of our early meals with my writing fellows, Alabaster said, quote, "Oh yeah, we had some knockdown, drag-out fights back then. She punched me in the face once," unquote. Everyone laughed. I was aghast. Besides the fact that I don't remember punching him in the face, it's not something I wanted those near strangers to know about me. He meant it to be a funny story about how messed up we were back then. And we were. We broke up after a year together. The summer of our breakup marked my 9th anniversary with my first guide dog. I had lost quite a bit of vision over those years, and it was harder for me to get around. Yet, it was time to retire Millennium. He was slowing and needed to live his final years in tranquility. My guide dog, my lover, and my roommate all moved out in quick succession. I called my best friend, Indigo, crying. She flew in the next day to help me. We cleaned up the apartment, and I found new roommates. I also had a summer fling with a nice young man I met at a show. Quote, "Is he cute?" I asked Indigo. "Oh, yeah," she said. "You just want to shoot him up in a rocket." Which is how he came to be called the astronaut. But it didn't last. I got trained with my second guide dog, Igor, a beautiful German shepherd. But I had never developed good mobility skills. Before, I could always see traffic flow, and now that I was blind, I didn't know how to listen. Guide dogs are only as good as their partners, and I was not good. Alabaster and I never completely stopped seeing each other, although we dated other people. A few years later, we redeclared our love and commitment, and within a month, Igor died suddenly because of complications during surgery. I was devastated and riddled with guilt for my ineptitude, having filled his too short life with so much stress. Alabaster helped me through this loss, and we clung to each other. We were more humble by then and somewhat more sober. 6 years have passed, during which we have been nearly inseparable. It's impossible to say what our relationship would be like if I were not blind. Being blind is part of who I am now, and being with him is also part of who I am. Yet I struggle to be seen as a capable, distinct individual, which is why, after working so hard on my book proposal and selling the project, after being nominated by my agent to attend the Catskills Fellowship, completing the beastly application and then being accepted, it was painful to think that my writing fellows were not seeing me. The paranoia crept back, except now, instead of fearing my guy would be led away by another woman, I feared my own accomplishments were being eclipsed by his considerable charms and talents. Alabaster helped me get around the campus, and others assumed he did much more. At dinner, I mentioned reading an email, and someone said, quote, "You mean Alabaster reads it to you?" unquote. I explained about my screen reading software and my Braille display. Even after I presented my work, people were more enthusiastic about Alabaster's music and former military service. Maybe they thought blindness made me less approachable. Maybe they wondered what a great sighted guy like Alabaster was doing with this blind woman ball and chain. I wish I could say that I was proud rather than jealous of the attention he got, but the imbalance strained our relationship in a way that it hadn't been in years. So many nights in the Catskills ended in arguments and tears.
I began to dream of reasserting my independence, of returning to my life as a single person of worth, rather than a blind sidekick. Although imagining my life without Alabaster made me see that I could, of course, live without him, I also understood with a sudden clarity that I did not want to. Quote, "These people do not appreciate me," I thought, "but he does," unquote. On the last night of camaraderie over beers, someone said, quote, "You and Alabaster have been one of the most popular topics of conversation here," unquote. And for the first time, I didn't hear, quote, "What's a great guy like that doing with a blind woman?" I heard, "You two make a really good couple," unquote. Only a few of my fellow writers had significant others waiting for them at home. Among us were more divorcees and single people. Looking back, I am astounded that I forgot for those weeks in the Catskills that, blind or not, love is easy to lose and it's hard to find. Our next story on this week's edition of the Blindness and Disability News Hour takes us to hashtag MyBlindStory at blindnewworld.org. The blind horse rider blazing the trail for other visually impaired horse enthusiasts. And this is posted on May 27th of 2020 and is written by Nikki Watson. My name is Nikki Watson, a blind horse rider and general horse enthusiast. I'm 53 years old and I live in Devon in the United Kingdom with my husband Hal, my guide dog Quincy, and our three horses, Florence, Peregrine, and Mr. Mayo. I was born with a recessive form of retinitis pigmentosa, or RP. Therefore, I have never had good eyesight and have been totally blind for a long time now. This has caused me a few problems with my equestrian aspirations. But while some people might think that you can be blind or you can be horsey, under no circumstances can you be both. But I say I

could talk, I talked about horses. As soon as I could walk, I trotted around on my imaginary pony. If a toy, a book, or a game didn't include a horse, I wasn't really interested. I finally convinced my parents to let me have riding lessons when I was 9, and I desperately wanted my own pony. I also wanted to work with horses. Sadly, this was not to be. The equestrian world, although not entirely hostile, is not always amenable to the specific needs of the blind and visually impaired. Many people and organizations claim that it is too dangerous for blind and visually impaired people to ride or handle horses. They say they would be breaking all kinds of health and safety regulations if they allowed it, and their insurance wouldn't cover any accidents. This isn't necessarily true. Yes, riding is a high-risk sport, but then when you are blind, just going to the shop is high risk. Also, as long as we are able to understand the risks and give our informed consent, then as adults, isn't it up to us? And what if you are already working in the equestrian industry before you lose your sight? Just as blindness and visual impairment can happen to anyone at any time in life, so can anyone, regardless of their personal circumstances, be bitten by the horse bug. I'm incredibly lucky. Okay, so I didn't get to work with horses, but whilst I never got my childhood pony, I have now owned horses for over 30 years. However, it hasn't always been easy. Being blind can be lonely and isolating, as can not having a kindred spirit to share your passion with. So, I set out to form a support network for other blind riders and those who support us. You'd be surprised how many of us are out there. From weekly riders at local riding schools, members of Riding for the Disabled groups, people who have lost their sight but were horsey anyway, to those of us who are lucky enough to own our own. Whether it's hacking, dressage, driving, or show jumping, there is a blind person somewhere who loves it. So if you are blind or visually impaired and love horses, please know that you are not alone. And Nikki is a blind horse rider and the founder of several groups to facilitate networking for the visually impaired horse enthusiasts and supporters. And these include Blind Riders UK and Blind Riders Network on Facebook and at Blind Riders UK on Twitter. Her goal is to break down barriers and make the equestrian world more accepting of, inclusive of, and accessible to blind and visually impaired people. She also writes a personal blog that journals her and Hal's adventures in looking after their horses. You can also find Nikki on Twitter at Trot On Blindly and on Instagram at Poo Picking In The Dark. And her personal blog, for those who are interested, can be found on Facebook at Poo Picking In The Dark. We are approaching the halfway point in this week's edition of the Blindness and Disability News Hour. So let's talk tech for a little while. We're going to go to Access World Magazine from the American Foundation for the Blind. And you can find them online at afb.org. This is from the May 2020 issue, because the June one isn't quite out yet. But we haven't completed the May issue, so that's a good thing. And we're going to do probably a couple articles here, two or three perhaps. Our first one is Employment Matters, Audrey Joy Levine, a self-employed music professional. And this is written by Deborah Kendrick. An observation I made decades ago was that many people with visual impairments needed to take a patchwork approach to employment. Someone who was good with numbers but hadn't yet been successful finding full-time employment, for example, could tutor some high school kids, complete and file income tax returns for people less inclined to do their own, and maybe pick up a part-time assignment doing the payroll for a small business. They might even pick up a bit of business providing financial planning advice. This kind of approach is especially common for artists. If your most notable skill is in writing a poem, playing the clarinet, or making a beautiful ceramic pot, piecing together several small jobs might provide a sustainable path to generating income while still doing the work you love.
What happens then, I wonder,

in late March of 2020. If you are one of those self-employed artists with multiple part-time, seasonal, or inconsistent income streams, and the coronavirus pandemic sends everyone scurrying into isolation. It just happened that I was wondering about these things when I received an email from Access World reader Audrey Joy Levine. A self-employed musician, Audrey's schedule is typical of that hodgepodge approach known to so many self-employed artists, blind or sighted. Through a business she and a friend created over a decade ago, Futura Enterprises, she was working with middle school and high school students with an already established talent to fine-tune their skills and enhance their professional options. She was working with seniors in her community, teaching simple chords and scales and music theory. She was a performing artist, playing piano and singing. All of that, as she wrote to me, quote, came to a screeching halt 2 weeks ago, unquote. This was back in March. That marker, in time, of course, was the start of the COVID-19 pandemic in the U.S. Audrey lives and works in New York City, currently the very hottest of hotbeds of the pandemic. As she summed it up in her message to me just prior to the necessity for all of us to isolate ourselves, quote, I had a job with the community center in the complex where I live. I was teaching music to kids, seniors, running sing-alongs. I had a night gig at a steakhouse where I took song requests and got folks dancing in the aisle, unquote. And then all of it stopped. Audrey's message, of course, prompted two questions. First, how does a blind person establish this combination of employment opportunities? And second, what will she do now that she is unable to go to any of the people and places where she worked? Raised in her earliest years by a single mom, Audrey Joy Levine describes her childhood as idyllic. Her mother loved her and her extended family did too. Her grandfather noticed her eyes weren't following a finger movement when she was only 6 weeks old, and she was diagnosed early as having retinitis pigmentosa. Her mom was dating someone who made Braille blocks when Audrey was only 2 years old, so her Braille instruction began. When she was three, her mom introduced her to those little magnets shaped like the letters of the alphabet, so she learned her print letters as well. When her grandfather asked for Hanukkah gift ideas, Audrey's mom suggested a toy piano. Thus, even before she was in school, Audrey's lifelong love of music began. When it was time for school, she was enrolled in a public school and learned Braille and all the other necessary skills a blind child needs from a teacher who traveled from school to school throughout Nassau County. All of those kids, about 20 of them, were assembled from time to time for field trips and celebrations, so Audrey sometimes had exposure to other blind kids. One of those kids, incidentally, when she was 12 or 13 and going to Hebrew school in preparation for her bat mitzvah, was Access World's own Jay Leventhal. When Audrey was in the second grade, her teacher asked all of the kids what special wish they might have. Audrey's leading wish was not for eyesight, but for a daddy and a piano. She wasn't talking about the toy on which she could play just about everything by ear, but a real piano with 88 keys. The newspaper picked up on and published this little girl's request. It just happened that the editor's brother owned Jack Kahn's Music, a renowned music store in New York, and Audrey's mother received a call from Jack himself. Quote, don't take anyone else's crap, unquote, Jack Kahn told her mother, and as the family story goes, he himself was selecting the right piano for little Audrey, he informed her mother, and before long, it was delivered. Audrey also got her other wish when her mother eventually remarried and gave Audrey the father she adores. Eventually, Audrey took piano lessons at the Lighthouse for the Blind in New York. There she added to her already solid foundation in literary Braille by becoming fluent in reading and writing Braille music notation. When it came time for college, music was an obvious choice. Quote, but in my family, she explains, music wasn't enough. To be prepared for a career, I needed to find a college that emphasized both music and business, unquote. Her first college was Hofstra University.
After so many weekends of traveling with friends to Greenwich Village, however, she eventually transferred to New York University and graduated from that school in 1981 as a member of their first music business class. In addition to that undergraduate degree, she ultimately earned a master's degree in performing arts administration. For the next several years, Audrey taught in a variety of schools and other programs throughout the New York area. Along the way, she became licensed to teach and earned a master's in performance, quote, just by giving a recital, unquote, she says, in 1997. Some of her teaching was in special education, and sometimes it was in nonprofit sectors such as at the Boys and Girls Club. Always, it was about sharing the joy of music with young people. She and her now business partner, Calvin Stevens, kept running into one another and ultimately formed their business, Futura Enterprises. They work with young professionals, Audrey coaching them to improve and enhance their musical talent, and Calvin guiding them toward a more marketable visual image. Futura Enterprises also organizes parties and events, for which she says Calvin does the organizational part and she does the schmoozing. Although Audrey's work and routines had come, as she said, quote, to a screeching halt, unquote, when I spoke with her, she was by no means despondent or distressed. She and Calvin were hunkering down in her New York apartment, strategizing future plans, researching grant possibilities, and staying busy. Semi-retired since 2008, her financial shift is not dire. Audrey has the same baby grand piano she has had since 1975, and she works out new songs every day. She is taking a songwriting course and has obtained an agent for marketing herself as a voiceover talent. Braille music has been at the center of all her work for almost as long as she can remember, and she is proud that she has built personal relationships with the NLS music section directors and had the opportunity to influence the choices made there about the Braille music to be produced. NLS patrons who find Carole King, Broadway musicals, and Motown hits in the musical literature available in Braille from NLS might be feeling some reverberation of the vocal opinions stated without hesitation by Audrey Levine to NLS music staff over the years. In addition to Braille music, other essential tools are her Windows-based PC, her HIMS Braille Sense U2 Mini, her Mac laptop, APH Refresher Braille display, her iPhone, and of course, her piano. For her restaurant performances, she uses a Casio keyboard with a microphone input. Audrey Joy Levine's love of music has carried her into a wide variety of work experiences, and even though she, like the rest of us, is looking at an uncertain length of time of remaining at home, she is using the same skills she's always has to keep generating opportunities. She's wiping down the banisters. She walks up and down 11 flights in her building each morning and then riding her exercise bike, quote, to nowhere and back for a while, unquote. She doesn't hesitate to call upon people she knows or those who are, as they say, friends of friends. She is outgoing and confident. She says her musical repertoire is currently about 500 songs and that she can play any song in any key. Her best talent, however, and the one that to be noted by those blind people aspiring to assemble similar artistic careers, might arguably be her fervent belief in herself. And if you just joined us, you're listening to the Blindness and Disability News Hour from Mind's Eye Radio in Belleville, Illinois. This program covers the week of May 31st, 2020. And we'll continue the program with a continued look at the May 2020 issue of Access World magazine from the American Foundation for the Blind. You'll find them online at afb.org. We turn to a product review here, Solving the Great American Puzzle, a review of the crossword web-based game from APH. And this review was conducted and written by J.J. Medaw. Crossword puzzles have been a staple of American mornings for more than a century, with the first puzzle appearing in a December 1913 issue of the New York World newspaper. They can be one of the most stimulating mental exercises, stretching the mind to ascertain esoteric answers and rare pop culture references.
Until recently, however, these puzzles were largely unreadable by screen readers and other accessibility tools, leaving people with visual impairments to rely on others in order to participate. The American Printing House for the Blind, or APH, as a part of their increasing focus on free web apps and tools, now offers a way to play these timeless puzzles at the same time as everyone else. APH Crossword is a web-based game that allows users to play the same puzzles found in the largest daily newspapers, as well as many more from a variety of sources. Crossword is a web app, meaning it runs entirely inside your browser of choice, much like Google Docs or Office 365. To start, simply visit the Crossword website in your browser of choice, and you can find that at crossword.aphtech.org. That's crossword.aphtech.org. It's designed to work with screen readers, and many features have been included to make puzzles easier to navigate and explore. For those readers who may have never encountered a crossword puzzle, it might be helpful to explain the basic concepts. A crossword puzzle features a set of spaces on a grid, typically a 15 by 15 square. Words are formed by filling in letters across, from left to right, and down, from top to bottom. The puzzle gets its name because many of the words cross each other. In order to determine which words fit in the grid, each puzzle includes a set of clues that you use to guess the word or phrase. A recent Wall Street Journal puzzle, for example, included the clue, "Take flight to unite five," as the clue for one across. The five tells you the number of letters in the answer, which happens to be elope. Connected to the first E in elope is one down, the clue for which is fair, four letters. The correct answer is expo. Other letters in elope and expo connect to more clues in the puzzle, making it easier to fill in the blanks as you determine possible answers. If you're a bit confused, don't worry, as the concept often becomes clearer after starting your first puzzle. After loading the crossword website, you will be presented with one of the built-in puzzles to solve. APH has created over 90 puzzles intended for middle and high school students in a variety of subjects. Some of these certainly may be a challenge to some, and they can also be a good way to explore and understand the app. If you're using a screen reader, you will want to turn on your browser's mode for interacting with pages, such as Focus Mode in NVDA or Forms Mode in JAWS. While in the app, you can press Tab to move through the available parts of the game. The first item is an Options menu, which lets you load puzzles and set various game settings. More on that in a second. Pressing Tab again will put you in the list of available puzzles, including the educational puzzles mentioned above and any puzzles you may have loaded previously. Use your arrow keys to select a puzzle and then press Tab to move to the puzzle itself. Once you are in the puzzle proper, the first list you will encounter are the across clues, typically starting with one across. Use your arrow keys to move between clues in the puzzle. As explained above, each clue also gives the number of letters in the answer. There are two ways to move into the puzzle. You can press Tab again from the list of across clues to move your focus into the puzzle grid. Or, perhaps more intuitively, you can press Enter on any of the clues to move your cursor to the location in the puzzle corresponding to the clue. When in the puzzle itself, pressing Tab one final time will move you to the list of down clues for the puzzle. So, essentially, you will be moving between the two lists of clues, across and down, and the puzzle itself in order to solve it. At this point, it's worth moving focus to the grid to understand how crossword puzzles are laid out and how the app indicates the various items on the grid. Each square where you can type a letter is indicated by either hearing silence from your screen reader or perhaps a placeholder such as cell. Spaces where letters cannot be typed are indicated by the text black space, which is also visually how this looks on a puzzle.
By arrowing around the grid, you can hear how the various clues connect to each other in the layout of the puzzle. If you find one of the edges of the puzzle, a short click sound will play. Let's illustrate this a bit further by giving an example. Follow along if you wish. I moved to the list of puzzles and selected 10th grade cooking from the list. I pressed tab and was placed on the first clue for the puzzle, which happens to be one across. An appliance where food is stored and kept cold. 12 letters. Pressing enter on this clue will put us at the first square of the answer, which we now know is 12 letters. Since I know a bit about food, I'm able to type in the answer, refrigerator. Crossword plays a short beep when I type in the last letter of the answer, so I know the answer is complete. You may notice that Crossword will speak the contents of the boxes as you land on them. There was a box labeled 2 and another labeled 3. These numbers refer to additional clues in the puzzle. In this case, down clues. I can press left arrow to explore adjacent clues, and pressing the left arrow key once after typing in refrigerator moves the cursor back to the letter O, which also speaks the number 3. Press enter on this box to hear the clue for 3 down. This clue is then spoken. Lets the cook know when the meal is ready. 9 letters. Since this clue is connected to our answer of refrigerator, we now know that the answer is 9 letters and begins with O. As more answers are discovered, you will encounter words with many or even all of their letters filled in. Part of the beauty of crossword puzzles is that you don't need to know every answer and can use previous clues to help you solve more of the puzzle. You can move between the grid and the clue lists at will, and it's recommended you do this to quickly explore the puzzle. Most of the additional features for Crossword live in the Options menu. You can find this menu by pressing Tab or Shift plus Tab until you hear Options menu. Press Enter to browse the various choices in this menu. The first three options allow you to load puzzles from various sources. 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That's crosswordfiend.com. Please note that not all puzzles on this page are in the PUZ format. I have tested and played the Wall Street Journal puzzles, which are published 6 days a week. You can either download the PUZ file and open it from your computer, or choose the Open from Web option and paste in the website URL of a puzzle that is online. There is another option in the menu for specifically loading New York Times puzzles. These are often seen as some of the toughest in the industry, especially the Saturday puzzle. You will need a subscription to access these puzzles, which include archives going back over 2 decades. Many of the remaining options allow you to check your answers as you type, or check the entire solution of a puzzle. These are also available using keyboard shortcuts, which vary depending on your operating system. For example, Windows users can press Alt plus Shift plus W to check the current word that has focus in the grid. You can also use Alt plus Shift plus L to check the current letter, or Alt plus Shift plus P to check the entire solution. You will hear either a ding or a buzz sound to indicate if the letter, word, or puzzle is correct or incorrect. The program will not give you the correct answer. You can also press Alt plus Shift plus S to toggle a mode that will let you know of incorrect letters as you arrow around the puzzle. These features are a nice way to check your work, though many purists, including myself, believe that much of the fun of crossword puzzles is to figure out the solution with as little help as possible, so may opt to wait until the very end to check a solution. The last set of options allow you to reset the puzzle by clearing all of the answers and to view the user guide and about information. As this is typical with APH products, the online manual is very detailed and includes a variety of tips and tricks for using the program.
Of particular interest are some tips for working with specific screen readers to optimize the program. Crossword was initially designed for PC users, but now also works on mobile devices. The interface is streamlined and will show one clue at a time with options to move between clues and around the grid. I personally find programs like this work best on a computer due to their inclusion of more keyboard shortcuts and the ability to easily move through the clue list. But for those moments when you need to kill some time on the subway or bus, the mobile option is a nice addition. Some users, especially those using JAWS, have noticed a bit of lag when navigating the app, especially when moving from the grid to the list of down clues. If you experience this, you may consider trying another screen reader or browser to see if this improves navigation. Screen readers are often still adapting to working with modern and more complex web apps, so your mileage may vary. Finally, crossword clues can be tricky beasts, and you can choose to finish puzzles in a variety of ways. For me, I would rather not look up answers, as this takes away much of the fun of the puzzles, but will use Google sometimes to verify spellings or to learn about an answer once it has been entered. There are online crossword dictionaries and solvers that are available, and you can choose to use these resources as you see fit. I've seen the Crossword app grow quite a bit since the first version in 2018, and find the puzzle-solving experience quite enjoyable. There are naturally some things that would make the program even better. In a typical puzzle, there are often more than 60 or 70 clues to answer. Once most of the clues have been solved, it would be great to press a key to get a list of unsolved clues, or perhaps move to the next or previous unsolved clue. Once navigation features such as a way to type in a number to jump directly to a clue or a search function for known clue text would make the game more efficient. Finally, a way to save progress in a game and send it to someone else, or a multiplayer mode, would be a dream feature that would bring this program to the next level. It's worth noting that your puzzle progress is saved currently and will be reloaded if you use the same browser in the future. These are all just ideas to make the game even better and do not detract from the current experience. So, the bottom line, if you are stuck at home or are seeking a challenging mental exercise, Crossword may just be the app for you. It's completely free and there are plenty of puzzles to keep you busy. You can even create your own puzzles for others to try out. APH should be commended for a well-thought-out experience and their willingness to incorporate user feedback. Now, I'm off to figure out the answer to 19 across, muffin morsel, three letters. One more article from Access World Magazine from the American Foundation for the Blind. Vintage Game Series Part 2, the Q9 Action Game. This review was conducted and written by Jamie Pauls. Several years ago, when I was host of ACB Radio's Main Menu program, I interviewed Philip Benefall of Blast Bay Studios about a new side-scroller game entitled Q9 Action Game. In this game, an alien named Q9 has crashed his spaceship on Earth and somehow become separated from it. You must guide Q9 through a series of adventures in order to reunite him with his spacecraft. I recall spending several hours playing this title, but after a while I put it aside and I didn't think much about it again. Most recently, Hartken Consultancy included Q9 Action Game along with several other games in its Leesy product, a series of JAWS scripts that the company's founder, Brian Hartken, has developed that add an incredible amount of power to the JAWS screen reader. At the cost of £50 or $63 for the Leesy Total Package, or £35 or $43 for Leesy Advanced, the inclusion of Q9 is a deal that is hard to argue with. Hartken Consultancy owns the rights to Q9, so you will not be able to access the game outside the Leesy suite. Playing Q9. First, you can only play this game on the Windows platform. Second, although the game is basically self-voicing, the JAWS screen reader needs to be running in order for the game to work. It's not possible to play the game using another screen reader such as NVDA or Narrator. That being said, after you had launched the game, you can unload JAWS and the game will still function.
Finally, there are no graphics in the game, so everything is audio-based. You will need a pair of stereo headphones to take full advantage of the excellent sounds and original orchestral score found within the game. For the game's main menu, you are able to start a new game, load your last played game, play the game in survival mode with only one life instead of multiple lives, test your speakers, view your high scores, learn game sounds, and exit. There is a register option, but I wasn't sure what the point was since I already owned the game. I wasn't brave enough to test the registration option. I didn't want to risk messing up my copy of the game. In Q9, our feisty little alien must traverse various worlds with multiple levels in each world. You guide him through each world using your right and left arrow keys. Right moves Q9 forward, left moves him backward. Adding the control key to either arrow key allows Q9 to run instead of walk. It's possible to press and hold an arrow key to walk or run without needing to hit the key multiple times. It's possible to change direction very quickly, thereby spinning around in the game. Pressing the up arrow key causes Q9 to jump up for a few seconds. You must then hit your left or right arrow key multiple times to make him jump. Q9 has a club to kill various attackers that get in his way. He also owns a slingshot, and he can collect rocks along the way. Finally, he has a deuce shield, which allows him to both defend himself against enemies and weaken them at the same time. A press of the spacebar activates Q9's chosen weapon. Along with extra lives, extra strength, and extra points, you can collect additional deuce shields and rocks throughout the game. These bonus items come in the form of blips that you must catch before they fall to Earth and shatter. The documentation states that there is a fourth weapon, but I have yet to complete the game and find it. Even on the easiest level, this game is delightfully difficult to play. You can switch weapons quickly in the game by either pressing number keys at the top of the keyboard or cycling among weapons with the Alt key. Hear the amount of ammunition available to your selected weapon by pressing the letter A. The letter H gives you Q9's current health, and S tells you the current game score. Find out how many lives Q9 has left with the letter L. I was amused during one round of the gameplay to learn that Q9 had 9 lives. Page up and down let you adjust the volume of the background music. P pauses and resumes gameplay, and escape ends a current game. The Learn Game Sounds option in Q9 is especially nice, as it plays the game sounds on a loop until you manually stop the playback. This lets you get a real feel for the various sounds you will encounter in gameplay. The game has 4 difficulty levels ranging from easy to insane. I especially like the fact that even the easy level provides a true challenge. And finally, the bottom line. I had a lot of fun traveling down memory lane with my little pal Q9 as I was replaying this game. The voice acting, the sound effects, and the music are all top quality. Commands are simple, and the plot, while also simple, is engaging. I found that Jaws occasionally conflicted with game commands, therefore causing some sluggish responsiveness when playing. Setting Jaws to speech on demand helped, but I sometimes needed to either restart Jaws or the game to make things right. Using another strategy, once the game was loaded, I completely unloaded Jaws and was able to play the game with no problem. Once I exited the game, I restarted Jaws again. I have alerted Brian Hartkin to these issues, and he will take a look at them. Keep in mind that the game is several years old and no longer in active development, so those issues may simply be the price paid for playing a vintage game. Although there are mild instances of profanity, I don't believe either the language or scenes of violence are sufficient to detract most people from playing the game. I will review the latest version of Lisi in a future article, but if you have the scripts on your computer and feel like playing some of the games the suite of applications has to offer, I would definitely recommend Q9 Action Game as one of the titles you should consider. And that about wraps up this week's edition of the Blindness and Disability News Hour. This program covers the week of May 31st, 2020. My name is Bill. Thanks for joining us this week. This program, as always, is a production and presentation of Mind's Eye Radio in Belleville, Illinois.
Thank you all for being here this week and for being patient with another week of a rebroadcast. We will hopefully have new material for you next week. In the meantime, be good, be safe, keep your pets hydrated. See you, bye.

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1: Good morning. Today, expect sunshine with a high near 86. Tonight, expect clear skies with a low near 70. Friday, there is a slight chance of rain with a high near 78. Friday night, there is a slight chance of rain with a low near 69. Saturday, there is a slight chance of rain with a high near 90. Get your weather every hour right here on Mind's Eye Radio, your virtual newsstand.
2: In Belleville and Granite City, it's sunny and 77 degrees. In Collinsville, it's sunny and 78 degrees.

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3: Welcome. This is Cheryl at the Talking Information Center. Thanks so much for joining me. Today is Wednesday, June 3rd, 2026. And I'm beginning reading from the Southern Living magazine. It is the May 2026 issue. And the first article is Garlic and Herb Steak Kebabs. What is it about meat on a stick that fascinates us so much? Perhaps the obsession lies in our DNA, coded there over the millennia from cooking over open fires. Regardless of the reason, kebabs reign supreme at summer cookouts. There's more to them than shaping the meat slapping the meat onto the skewers, throwing them on the hot grill. Sure, you can keep it simple, proceed just as you always have, or you could dive deep with us and learn how every choice from proteins to skewers can make a real difference. So here's the recipe for garlic and herb steak kebabs. Prep time is 30 minutes. It makes 4 servings. Ingredients needed are 1 small shallot, finely chopped, 3 garlic cloves, finely chopped, 1/2 cup of finely chopped fresh mixed herbs, such as parsley, cilantro, basil, 1/4 cup of fresh lemon juice, 1 teaspoon of black pepper, 1/2 teaspoon crushed red pepper, 1.5 cups of extra virgin olive oil, 3 teaspoons kosher salt, 1.5 pounds of top sirloin steak cut into 1-inch cubes, 2 large poblano chilies that have been cut into 1-inch pieces, and 4 12-inch flat metal skewers. First, whisk together the shallot, garlic, the fresh herbs, lemon juice, black pepper, red pepper, cup of oil, 2 teaspoons of salt, all in a large glass bowl. Set aside 1/2 cup of the shallot mixture in a small bowl. Cover and refrigerate until you're ready to serve. Then stir 1/2 cup of oil and 1 teaspoon of salt into the remaining shallot mixture in the large bowl. Add your steak, the chilies, turn to coat thoroughly, cover and chill for at least 1 hour or as long as 8 hours. Second, remove the steak and chilies from the marinade. Discard the marinade. Thread the steak, and the chilies alternately onto the skewers. Set aside at room temperature until you're ready to grill. Lastly, preheat your gas grill to high, which is between 450 to 500 degrees. Place the skewers on the oiled grates. Grill, uncovered, until a meat thermometer inserted into the thickest portion of the steak registers 130 degrees to 135 degrees for medium rare. That's 8 to 10 minutes. Turning is needed. Remove from the grill. Always be sure to let your meat rest for 5 minutes at least, and serve with a reserved 1/2 cup of the shallot mixture. What about pork and pineapple kebabs? Prep time for this is 35 minutes. Once again, makes 4 servings. Ingredients needed are 1.5 pounds of boneless center cut pork chops that have been cut into 1.25-inch cubes, 1 small fresh pineapple, peeled, cored, cut into 1.25-inch pieces, 4, that's 12-inch flat metal skewers, 2 tablespoons of light brown sugar, 1.5 tablespoons kosher salt, 2 teaspoons of Chinese 5 spice, 2 teaspoons of grated orange zest, teaspoon of smoked paprika, 1/4 cup of unsalted butter, softened, and chopped fresh cilantro is optional. First, thread your pork and pineapple alternately onto the skewers. Place it in an even layer on a large baking sheet. Set the baking sheet aside. Second, stir together the brown sugar, salt, the 5 spice, orange zest, and smoked paprika in a small bowl. Set aside 1 teaspoon of the spice mixture. Sprinkle the remaining spice mixture over your assembled skewers. Let them stand uncovered at room temperature for about 30 minutes. Third, stir together the softened butter and the reserved teaspoon of spice mixture in a small bowl until everything is combined. Let it stand at room temperature until you're ready to grill. Fourth, now preheat your gas grill to high. Once again, that's between 450 and 500 degrees. Place the skewers on the oiled grates. Grill, uncovered, until a thermometer inserted into the thickest portion of the pork registers 145 degrees. Should take about 10 to 15 minutes, and turning the skewers as needed. Remove from the grill. Spread the butter mixture over the grilled kebabs and garnish with fresh cilantro, if so chosen. Another idea for kebabs is Carolina Gold chicken kebabs. 30 minutes is the prep time, makes 4 servings. You will need 1.5 pounds of boneless, skinless chicken thighs, cut into 1-inch pieces. 1 red onion, cut into 1-inch pieces. 4 12-inch flat metal skewers, tablespoon of kosher salt, 1/2 teaspoon black pepper, 1 tablespoon of olive oil, 1/2 cup of Carolina Gold barbecue sauce, 2 tablespoons of apple cider vinegar, and chopped scallions. First, thread your chicken and the red onion alternately onto the skewers. Sprinkle with salt and pepper, drizzle with oil, and stir together your barbecue sauce and the vinegar in a small bowl. Second, be sure to preheat your gas grill once again to 450 to 500 degrees. Place the skewers on the oiled grates. Grill uncovered until your meat thermometer inserted into the thickest portion of the chicken registers 165 degrees. Should take 12 to 15 minutes of cooking time, turning and basting with the vinegar mixture every 2 minutes. And lastly, remove from the grill, place on a platter, and drizzle with more barbecue sauce and garnish with scallions. So when you are making your kebabs of any particular meat variety, you want to first of all pick the proper proteins. While chicken breasts are convenient for cubing, their lean meat dries out quickly on the grill. So you're better off with boneless, skinless thighs, and they also are normally cheaper too. Beef has a bit of a Goldilocks problem. Tenderloin is primal, but pricey. A chuck roast is cheap, but chewy. Sirloin is just right. It grills up nice and tender. Secondly, get the right gear. Great kebabs don't require any fancy tools, just the correct ones. Ditch the wooden sticks. Invest in flat, sturdy, stainless steel skewers, because this style keeps foods from spinning and it won't get torched on the grill. When you're basting, select a silicone brush for thicker sauces and a mop for thinner ones. Lastly, assemble with care. Thread your ingredients close together. This ensures the pieces touch. The tight packing prevents overcooking, resulting in juicier kebabs. Whatever you do, don't mix proteins on the same skewer. Anything that chicken touches needs to be cooked to 165 degrees, which will leave beef and pork tougher than shoe leather. This next recipe is tomato smothered flank steak. Prep time 15 minutes. Once again, 4 servings is what it produces. Ingredients needed are 1 1/4 pounds of heirloom tomatoes, 3/4 cup of thinly sliced red onion, 1/2 cup of a champagne vinaigrette, 2 teaspoons kosher salt, 1 1/2 teaspoons black pepper, 1 1/4 pounds of flank steak at room temperature, 2 tablespoons of canola oil, 1 tablespoon of torn fresh basil, and small leaves for garnishing when it comes time for serving. First, preheat a large cast iron skillet over high heat. Stir together your tomatoes, onion, vinaigrette, 1/2 teaspoon of salt, 1/2 teaspoon of pepper, all in a medium bowl, and set that bowl aside. Second, pat your steak dry with paper towels. 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Add your oil to the preheated skillet. Place the steak in the skillet. Cook, undisturbed, until it's browned on the bottom. It'll take 5 to 6 minutes. Flip your steak. Cook until the desired degree of doneness. 5 to 6 minutes for medium rare. Transfer the steak to a cutting board and again, always let it rest. This time, resting for 10 minutes. Lastly, cut your steak against the grain into 1/2-inch thick slices. Arrange on a platter. Drizzle with the juices from the cutting board. Stir your torn basil into the reserved tomato mixture. Spoon it over and around the steak and garnish with basil leaves. Another idea, extra crispy barbecue salad. Prep time is only 15 minutes, makes 4 servings. Ingredients are 3 cups of cubed leftover cornbread, 2 cups of pulled smoked pork, 1/4 cup of olive oil, 1/2 teaspoon kosher salt, 1/2 cup of barbecue sauce, 8 cups of chopped romaine lettuce hearts, 1/2 cup of drained pickled red onions from a 1 12-ounce jar. First, preheat your oven to broil with the rack 6 inches from the heat source. Arrange the cubed cornbread on 1/2 of a large baking sheet. Arrange your pork on the other half of the baking sheet. Drizzle with oil, toss gently to coat, and broil until the pork is crispy and your cornbread has browned. Total time should take about 6 to 8 minutes, gently turning the cornbread halfway through the cooking time. Remove from the oven and sprinkle with salt. Set that aside. Secondly, while the cornbread and pork are cooking, whisk together the barbecue sauce with 1/2 cup of water in a large bowl. Set aside 1/2 cup of that sauce mixture into a medium bowl. Add your romaine to the remaining sauce mixture in the large bowl. Toss to coat. Lastly, add your pork to the reserved sauce mixture in the medium bowl. Toss to coat. And divide your romaine lettuce, the pork, the cornbread, croutons, and the pickled onions among 4 bowls and serve with more barbecue sauce. The next recipe is icebox shrimp pasta salad. Prep time is 20 minutes plus 1 hour for chilling, and it makes 4 servings. Ingredients necessary are 1/4 cup plus 1/2 teaspoon of kosher salt, 8 ounces of uncooked cavatappi pasta, 1/2 cup of bottled coleslaw dressing, 1 pound of frozen medium-sized peeled, deveined, and cooked shrimp that have been thawed, the tails removed and patted dry, and 1 English cucumber thinly sliced, 2 tablespoons of chopped fresh dill, plus the fronds of the dill for garnish. 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Ingredients needed are 12 ounces of hickory smoked sausage that's been sliced 1/4 inch thick, so you end up with 2 cups, 1 16-ounce can of refried black beans, 1/4 cup of sour cream, 1 teaspoon of hot 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Spread the bean mixture over the tostitas. Top with the cooked sausage, and then you can wash and dry your skillet. Now it's time to arrange your tostitas. Beans side up on a wire rack placed in a large rim baking sheet. Keep them warm in the oven. Heat a tablespoon of reserved drippings in the skillet over medium heat. Crack 4 of the eggs into the skillet. Sprinkle with 1/2 teaspoon of salt. Cook, undisturbed, until the whites are just about set. Should only take 3 minutes. Cover and cook until the whites are set, but the yolks are still a bit runny. Transfer your eggs to a large plate and repeat the process with the remaining 1 tablespoon of drippings, 4 eggs, and 1/2 a teaspoon of salt. Lastly, place 1 egg on each tostita, top with the avocado slices, pico de gallo, and the pickled red onions. Garnish with cilantro, black pepper, and more hot sauce if needed. Looking for a dessert idea? This is Magic Lemon Bars. Prep time is 35 minutes. Makes 2 dozen. Ingredients needed for this recipe are 2 1/2 cups of packed, finely crushed graham crackers, 1/2 cup of unsalted butter, melted, 2 tablespoons of packed light brown sugar, 3 large eggs, 2 14-ounce cans of sweetened condensed milk, not evaporated milk, 2 tablespoons of grated lemon zest, plus 1 cup of fresh juice, 1/8 teaspoon of kosher salt, sweetened whipped cream, and lemon slices. First, preheat your oven to 350 degrees. Coat a 13 by 9 inch baking pan with cooking spray. Line the pan with foil, leaving an inch overhang on the sides of the pan. Second, mix your graham crackers with butter, brown sugar, in a medium bowl until your mixture is moistened. Then press that into the bottom of your pan. Bake for 10 minutes and let it cool in the pan for 15 minutes. Lastly, while the crust is cooking, whisk together the eggs, the condensed milk, lemon zest, lemon juice, salt, all in a large bowl. Spread over the crust and bake until it's set. That should take another 25 minutes of cooking time. Let that cool in the pan for a good hour. Chill, uncovered, for another hour and 30 minutes. Using the foil overhang, remove from the pan, cut into 24 bars, topped with whipped cream, and garnish with lemon slices and more zest. The next group of recipes comes from the April and May combined issue of Food Network magazine. And the first recipe is for spring peas with dates and walnuts. Prep time, 25 minutes. Ingredients needed are kosher salt, 2 cups of shelled fresh English peas or thawed frozen peas, 1 pound of sugar snap peas that have been trimmed, 1/4 pound of snow peas, trimmed, thinly sliced, tablespoon of extra virgin olive oil, 1 medium shallot, thinly sliced, 1/4 cup of chopped walnuts, 1/4 cup of chopped pitted dates, a pinch of cayenne pepper, 2 teaspoons of walnut oil. First, bring a large pot of salted water to a boil over high heat. Fill a large bowl with ice water. If you're using the English peas, add to the boiling water. Cook until they're tender, just a quick minute. Then add the snap peas and cook until they're bright green. They need about 2 minutes of cooking time. Lastly, add the snow peas. Cook for 30 seconds. Drain the peas and plunge them into the ice water to cool. This always retains their vibrant green color. Second, heat the olive oil in a large skillet over medium-high heat. Add the shallot. Cook until it becomes soft. Should take about 2 minutes. Add the walnuts, dates, cayenne pepper. Cook until the nuts are toasted. That's going to take another 1 more minute. Lastly, drain the peas, shake off the excess water, add to the skillet. If you're using frozen peas, this is where you would add them at this point. Then add a teaspoon of salt, cook, stirring until everything is heated through. And lastly, add the walnut oil and toss, and serve with salt to taste. Pistachios are more popular than ever. Did you know pistachios came out of their shell and into the social media feeds as the defining snack of 2025? Now they're moving into

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Should take about 2 more minutes. Transfer to a food processor. Let it cool slightly for about 5 minutes. Pulse until the pistachios are coarsely ground, the spices are cracked. Remove to a small bowl, reserving the food processor bowl, and stir in 1/8 teaspoon of salt. Set aside. To make the hummus, add your chickpeas with 1/4 cup of chickpea liquid, 1/4 cup of water, cilantro, pistachio butter, lemon zest, and the lemon juice, garlic, olive oil, 3/4 teaspoon of salt, a few grounds of pepper, all to the food processor, and process until it comes out smooth and creamy. Be sure to scrape down the sides as needed. Lastly, transfer the hummus to a shallow serving bowl. Use the back of a spoon to create a swirling grooves, and drizzle with olive oil and sprinkle the dukkah generously on top and serve with your vegetables. This last recipe is lemon meringue croissants. Prep time 50 minutes, makes 12. Ingredients necessary are 1 sheet of frozen all-butter puff pastry, thawed, all-purpose flour for dusting, 1 large egg, separated, plus an egg white, 1/3 cup of sugar, teaspoon of fresh lemon juice, pinch of salt, and 3/4 cup of lemon curd. First, roll out the puff pastry on a lightly floured surface into a 12-by-16-inch rectangle. Cut it in half crosswise so it makes 2 8-by-12-inch rectangles. Then cut each piece crosswise into thirds to make 6 4-by-8-inch rectangles. Cut each rectangle in half diagonally, so as you end up with 12. Now line a baking sheet with parchment paper. Starting from the short side, roll up each puff pastry triangle. Place the seams side down on the prepared sheet. Refrigerate until they're firm. Now preheat your oven to 350. Whisk the egg yolk with a teaspoon of water. Brush on the pastry. And continue baking until the croissants are cooked through. Should take 35 to 40 minutes. Let them cool completely. Make your meringue by whisking the 2 egg whites, the sugar, lemon juice, and salt in a large heat-proof bowl. Place the bowl over a saucepan with 1 inch of simmering water. And you want to whisk until the mixture is warmed, the sugar is dissolved. Remove the bowl from the pan and beat with a mixer on medium-high until the meringue is cooled and glossy peaks are formed. You would then poke a hole in the bottom of each croissant with a thick skewer or a chopstick. Wiggle it around so as to create a pocket and fill a reusable plastic bag with the lemon curd. Snip the corners. Pipe about 1 tablespoon of the curd into each croissant. Swirl the meringue on the top and lightly toast the meringue with a kitchen torch.

0: Well, that ends our segment for today. Thanks so much for joining me, and I wish you a wonderful week ahead.
1: This recording is provided by the Allen County Public Library's audio reading service. It is specifically designed for and directed to people with visual, physical, learning, language, or other disabilities and conditions that prevent them from reading printed materials.
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1: 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It's a kitchen MVP. These recipes showcase cheese's versatility in these comforting dishes. A classic mac and cheese, a gooey chili con queso dip, and a grilled cheese that gets an upgrade with crispy Parmesan frico. 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Inspired by the late New England chef Jasper White's recipe for mac and cheese, this well-loved side dish or main is the perfect way to use up bits and pieces from your cheese drawer or leftovers from a cheese board. 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Step 4. Bake uncovered until casserole is bubbling and topping is crisp and golden brown, about 25 minutes. Let stand for 10 minutes before serving. Our next recipe is for chili con queso. Spice from canned chilies, chorizo, jalapeno, and chili powder make this party favorite dip anything but boring. Heat the cheeses just enough for them to melt, but avoid boiling the mixture to keep the queso as smooth as possible. Your shopping list for this recipe is as follows. 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It's similar to mozzarella, which can be used as a substitute if desired. Chopped fresh cilantro for garnish, and tortilla chips or tortillas for serving. Step 1. 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Our next recipe is for Frico grilled cheese. 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Transfer sandwich to prepared baking sheet. Parmesan side down. 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Place cooked sandwich buttered side down on top of Parmesan. Cook until cheese and sandwich is melted and Parmesan is lightly brown, 2 to 3 minutes. Transfer sandwich to prepared baking sheet. Place in oven and keep warm. 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Serve hot. Our next article is entitled Irish Gold. Silky Balanced Irish Whiskies Are Making a Comeback, by Beth Demon. As chief blender at Middleton Distillery, the maker of brands like Jameson, Powers, and Redbreast, Dave McCabe oversees a tradition that stretches back to the 12th century, yet nearly went extinct in the early 20th. Irish whiskey was once the world's most popular spirit, but its production dwindled to nearly nothing after Ireland's Great Famine and War of Independence, World War I and II, and Prohibition in the United States. It took decades for the industry to revive, but it now has. Demand in the U.S. has been rising, and the spirit is taking off in new markets like South Africa, Nigeria, Brazil, Mexico, and across Southeast Asia. It's a uniquely Irish drink, but it takes the world to make it, McCabe says. American bourbon barrels, sherry casks from Spain, port casks from Portugal, and other specialty casks from around the globe all lend different notes such as vanilla, cherry, chocolate, and toasted almonds. And that's before the liquid matures in Ireland for a minimum of 3 years. What results are smooth, sippable whiskies with silken textures and layers of flavor. For some excellent bottles to try now, see 5 Irish whiskies to seek out on page 49. American bars like New York City's The Dead Rabbit, Washington, D.C.'s Jack Rose Dining Saloon, and Tom Bergen's in Los Angeles have been integral in reintroducing the spirit to drinkers, spotlighting Irish whiskey both on its own and as an ingredient in cocktails such as the Lost Gold recipe on page 49. Whether you enjoy Irish whiskey neat or in a mixed drink, every sip is a storied one. Our first recipe is for iced Irish coffee. Topped with whipped cream, this refreshing riff on an Irish coffee is pure indulgence. A caramely syrup made from minimally processed Demerara sugar adds subtle sweetness to this cocktail. Its earthiness amplifies the toasty notes in the Irish whiskey. For best results, use a medium roast iced coffee for its balance of sweet and acidic notes, which mix well with slightly spicy Irish whiskey like Bushmills. Your shopping list for this recipe is as follows. Heavy whipping cream, unsweetened iced coffee, Irish whiskey, and Demerara syrup. See note. To make demerara syrup, heat a half a cup of demerara sugar and a half a cup of water in a small saucepan over low, stirring occasionally until sugar is dissolved, about 5 minutes. Remove from heat. Let cool to room temperature. 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Your ingredients list for this recipe is as follows. 2 tablespoons heavy whipping cream. 1/4 cup unsweetened iced coffee. 3 tablespoons or 1.5 ounces of Irish whiskey. And 1 tablespoon demerara syrup. Step 1. 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Step 2. 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Our next recipe is for a cocktail called the Lost Gold. 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Glendalough Double Barrel, $30. Maturing first in charred American oak barrels before it's moved to Oloroso sherry casks, this single-grain Irish whiskey is perfect on its own. It's also great mixed into a cocktail where its notes of honey, raisins, and spice shine. Tullamore Dew 12-Year-Old Special Reserve, $57. A 12 to 15 year aging process gives this whiskey a balanced finish and a big personality, with flavors ranging from dried fruits and nuts to chocolate, cinnamon, salted caramel, and vanilla. Mitchell & Son Green Spot, $61. Using both malted and unmalted barley, this prized single pot still whiskey is aged in new and refilled bourbon casks, plus some sherry casks, melding its creamy softness with orchard fruit and oak flavors. Bush Mills 16-Year Single Malt, $167. 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Rather than smoky peat, Bushmills highlights the bourbon, sherry, and port cask characteristics of this smooth sipper. Our next article is entitled Lamb Chops with Honey Mint Vinaigrette. Wolfgang Puck's recipe blends Asian ingredients with French technique by Coleman Andrews. When a 14-year-old boy named Wolfgang Puck left his small town in Austria to take a job peeling potatoes at a hotel restaurant 50 miles away, nobody, least of all the boy himself, could have dreamed that one day he would become one of the world's most famous chefs, redefining dining in America and building an international restaurant empire. Puck got fired from that potato peeling job, but found another, stayed with it, and by the time he migrated to France at age 17, he was a good enough cook to earn a position at the Michelin 3-star restaurant L'Hostal de Bonmanière in Provence. Fast forward to 1975 when Puck, after stints at French restaurants in Paris and Indianapolis, took over the kitchen at My Maison in West Hollywood, a celebrity hotspot where the lunch crowd might include Jack Nicholson, Orson Welles, Warren Beatty, and Elizabeth Taylor. Puck seduced this illustrious audience with creations like cream of sorrel soup, steamed oysters with baby vegetables, and grilled swab with thyme and honey dishes that may have sounded old-fashioned today, but were cutting edge for Los Angeles at the time. Inevitably, with the encouragement of some of his famous guests, Puck decided to open his own restaurant, Spago, in 1982. He partnered with his wife-to-be, Barbara Lazaroff, to design the casual chic space, the perfect setting for Puck's ingredient-driven California cuisine. The menu included dishes that became iconic, like Puck's smoked salmon pizza with caviar, demonstrating that fine dining could be informal and fun. When investors approached Puck about opening a second place, he didn't want it to be a Spago clone. Like so many chefs, on his nights off, he explored some of the city's many Chinese, Japanese, Korean, and Thai restaurants. His experiences inspired him to create a new concept, Chinoy on Main, based on these cuisines but incorporating French ingredients and techniques. This was 1983, he says. There wasn't any fusion cuisine. That whole kind of flavor profile really didn't exist. Along with innovative dishes like tempura sashimi with uni sauce and seared foie gras with cinnamon and marinated pineapple, Puck created a deceptively simple but wholly original take on rack of lamb. When I opened Chinoy, he remembers, I wanted to do something with lamb, but I didn't know how to stir fry. So instead, he thought about how to incorporate Asian-inspired ingredients and flavor combinations. He devised a marinade of pomegranate juice, honey, soy sauce, and garlic, then seared and roasted the meat. The bright aromatic vinaigrette accompanying it was a happy mistake. I pictured a sauce with choppy mint and parsley, but one of my chefs misunderstood and put everything into a blender. I tasted it and said, you know what? This is better than my way. Puck first demonstrated the dish at the 2006 Food and Wine Classic in Aspen, and he has also served it more than once at the glamorous Governor's Ball after the Academy Awards, which he has catered every year since 1994. Today, at 76, Puck is still going strong. In addition to his catering company and a worldwide network of cafes, airport restaurants, and other casual venues, he has 21 fine dining restaurants across the United States, Asia, and the Middle East, including 9 Spago locations, 7 locations of his signature steakhouse cut, and the original outpost of Chinoy at Santa Monica. He's particularly proud that Byron, one of his 4 sons, has joined him and today is his director of food, beverage, and hospitality. There is really only one thing left on his bucket list, for one of his restaurants to earn 3 Michelin stars. Other than that, he says, I'm very happy with my life right now. Meanwhile, he occasionally includes that Chinon lamb dish on his menu. It's more popular than most of the other lamb dishes I do, he says. People love it. This recipe is for lamb chops with honey mint vinaigrette. Adapted from Wolfgang Puck's rack of lamb, these budget-friendly lamb loin chops soak in a pomegranate soy marinade with scallions, garlic, and a touch of honey for sweet savory depth. A hot cast iron sear gives them a crisp crust and keeps the meat juicy. A vinaigrette made with honey, mint, and rice vinegar and studded with golden raisins adds bright herbal acidity. 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Step 2. Meanwhile, make the honey mint vinaigrette. Combine mint, parsley, vinegar, ginger, and honey in a blender. Process until thoroughly pureed, about 30 seconds. With blender running, drizzle in neutral oil until combined and slightly thickened, about 2 minutes. Transfer to a medium bowl. Stir in raisins and season with salt to taste. Cover and set aside. Step 3. Finish making the lamb. Heat a large cast iron skillet over high. Add 2 tablespoons olive oil and reduce heat to medium. Remove 1/2 lamb chops from marinade, allowing excess marinade to drip off. Gently pat the chops dry. Sprinkle lamb chops with salt to taste. Place in skillet in a single layer and cook undisturbed until evenly browned on each side, and an instant read thermometer inserted into the thickest portion of chops registers 135 degrees for medium, 3 to 4 minutes per side, or to desired degree of doneness. Step 4. Transfer lamb chops to a plate. Cover with aluminum foil and repeat cooking process with remaining 2 tablespoons olive oil and remaining lamb chops. Discard remaining marinade. Step 5. Arrange lamb chops onto plates and sprinkle lightly with each chop with salt. Spoon vinaigrette about 1/4 cup over chops and serve with additional vinaigrette on the side. Make ahead. Lamb chops and vinaigrette can be stored in separate airtight containers in the refrigerator for up to 2 days. Wine. A medium-bodied fruity Grenache, like 2022 King's Kerry Spear Vineyard. Well, that's all the time we have for today. This has been Marcy with Cook's Corner. I hope you've enjoyed today's reading from the audio reading service at the Allen County Public Library.
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4: Good morning. Today, expect sunshine with a high near 86. Tonight, expect clear skies with a low near 70. Friday, there is a slight chance of rain with a high near 78. Friday night, there is a slight chance of rain with a low near 69. Saturday, there is a slight chance of rain with a high near 90. Get your weather every hour right here on Mind's Eye Radio, your virtual newsstand.
5: In Belleville and Granite City, it's sunny and 80 degrees. In O'Fallon, it's sunny and 78 degrees.
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4: Hello, my name is Elizabeth Engber with the Talking Information Center. This is the Thursday, June 4th. 2026 edition of USA Today. Politics. Asleep on the job? Rubio says Trump did not doze off in public. Democratic Representative Ted Lieu played video clips of Trump with his eyes closed while pressing Secretary of State Marco Rubio on the President's Health and Cognitive Fitness, by Zach Anderson. Secretary of State Marco Rubio's appearance before a congressional committee on June 3rd was punctuated by a tense exchange over whether President Donald Trump had been dozing off during important business. Representative Ted Lieu, Democrat of California, played three video clips, two from a Trump cabinet meeting and one from a news segment discussing a Memorial Day ceremony the president attended during a House Foreign Affairs Committee meeting where Rubio was testifying. Rubio was seated next to Trump at the cabinet meeting. Secretary Rubio, have you been at more than one meeting where President Trump has fallen asleep? Lieu asked after playing a clip from a December cabinet meeting of the president with his eyes closed, his head nodding, while Rubio spoke next to him. That is false, Rubio replied. I have never seen him fall asleep. On the contrary, the guy does not sleep, which is a big problem because he calls me at 2 in the morning. He calls me at 5 in the morning. And you know, I like to sleep a little bit. Lieu persisted, playing another clip of Rubio speaking next to Trump, who had his eyes closed. Lieu said the clip was from a cabinet meeting last month, but it was from the same December cabinet meeting. You are literally talking about war and peace, and Donald Trump is sleeping right next to you, Lieu said. Rubio said he had never been at a meeting where Trump fell asleep and called the line of questioning outrageous. But Lieu said there are concerns about Trump's fitness. Donald Trump's inability to stay awake on the job shows that there's something very wrong with his health and cognitive abilities, Lieu said. The president's perceived drowsiness at events has added to questions about his health as he approaches his 80th birthday this month. He has experienced bruising on his hands, swelling in his lower legs, and a rash on his neck. Trump's leg swelling is caused by chronic venous insufficiency, which his doctor said is a benign and common condition, especially among people over 70. A recent doctor's report attributed Trump's bruised hands to his consumption of aspirin, a blood thinner, and frequent hand shaking. Trump underwent a physical at Walter Reed National Military Medical Center last month, his fourth medical checkup in 13 months. The results show he is close to being clinically obese. His doctor recommended exercise and weight loss, while still proclaiming his cognitive and physical performance are excellent. He is fully fit to carry out all duties of the Commander-in-Chief and Head of State, wrote Captain Sean Barbabella, the White House physician. Trump said after the December cabinet meeting that he closed his eyes because it went on for hours, was boring, and he wanted to get the hell out of there. I did not sleep, I just closed them, Trump said at the next meeting of cabinet officials, adding, I don't sleep much. Guinness World Records. Is your name Ryan? You could help break a world record. By Anthony Thompson. People named Ryan are being invited to Minnesota this summer for a chance to make Guinness World Records history. Mall of America is partnering with Ryan Meetup to host Ride the Ryan Coaster on July 24th. An event organizers say is designed to set the record for the most people sharing the same first name to consecutively ride a roller coaster. Ryan Meetup spokesperson Ryan Fisher said organizers are aiming to keep coaster trains running for a full hour filled with participants named Ryan. The official capacity of the Pepsi Orange Streak coaster is 1,000 Ryans per hour, so we would love to have at least an entire hour of trains running with nothing but Ryans, he said. The gathering will take place at the Bloomington, Minnesota Shopping Center, where participants will first meet in the mall's rotunda, temporarily named the Rytunda, before parading into Nickelodeon Universe for the record attempt. Organizers are asking attendees to arrive between 6:30 p.m. and 7:15 p.m. local time to receive a name tag and join the festivities. Ryans will ride for free. The celebration will continue afterward at the Fair on 4, which will host an official Ryan-themed after-party. The event immediately precedes the Ryan Baseball Classic on July 25th, when hundreds of Ryans are expected to gather in downtown Minneapolis for a pre-game celebration, an on-field parade at Target Field, and a Minnesota Twins game against the Athletics. Fisher said the concept builds on previous Ryan Meetup events that have transformed public spaces into name-specific gatherings, including hundreds of Ryans riding the R train in New York City and others running up the Rocky Steps in Philadelphia, renamed the Ryan Steps. USA Today reached out to Mall of America for additional comment. The Roller Coaster Challenge is the latest effort by Ryan Meetup, a not-for-profit organization run by and for people named Ryan. According to the group, the idea began in February 2023 when a Brooklyn resident named Ryan posted flyers around her neighborhood inviting fellow Ryans to meet. Only three people attended the first gathering, but organizers say the meetup quickly grew after attracting media attention and larger crowds. Since then, Ryan Meetup has hosted events in cities including New York, Los Angeles, Denver, and Chicago, while building a community that organizers say includes thousands of members. The group ultimately hopes to break the world record for the largest gathering of people sharing the same first name, and someday host a large-scale event known as RyanCon. In addition to local meetups, the organization hosts Ryan-focused events throughout the year, from the annual Ryan Baseball Classic to themed gatherings such as Copa del Ryan, an all-Ryan World Cup watch party. Fisher said each event is designed to create an instant connection among attendees. When you walk into a Ryan meetup, you instantly have hundreds of new friends, and the ice is already broken, all because you know everyone else's name, he said. Ryan meetups create instant community and have helped build new friend groups all over North America. If successful, the Mall of America event would join the roughly 65,000 records tracked by Guinness World Records. The organization traces its roots to the 1950s, when Guinness Brewery executive Sir Hugh Beaver conceived the idea for a reference book that could settle pub debates. The first Guinness Book of World Records was published in 1955 and grew into one of the world's best-known collections of superlatives. Today, Guinness World Records tracks achievements ranging from the world's tallest man, Sultan Kassim, to highly specific accomplishments, such as identifying Taylor Swift songs in under a minute. Guinness received more than 57,000 record applications in 2023 alone, while successful record holders receive a certificate rather than prize money. Earning a Guinness designation often brings international attention, a distinction Ryan Meetup hopes to secure with the Mall of America event this summer. Donald Trump. Trump says he may keep UFC arena on White House lawn permanently. By Joey Garrison. Washington. President Donald Trump said the Ultimate Fighting Championship arena, recently installed on the White House South Lawn, could remain a permanent fixture after the night of June 14th is over. Trump, in a June 2nd video posted on TikTok, compared the soaring UFC arena, known as the Claw, to France's Eiffel Tower, which he said was supposed to be taken down after the 1889 World's Fair. Well, they never took it down, and you know, we are building something in front of the White House that's quite attractive to a lot of people, Trump said in the video. It's going to have the big UFC fight on June 14th, and I'm looking at it, and maybe we will never ever take it down. Trump, who ended his remarks with a quick smile, was perhaps just jabbing his critics with a suggestion sure to prompt questions. Then again, Trump has never shied up away from breaking White House norms, hence holding the UFC event in the first place. The 90-foot-tall structure soars above the White House and will support lighting, audio, and video boards above the octagon-shaped cage where the UFC fighters will compete. The apparatus can be viewed from most angles of the White House, making the grounds look much like a theme park. Trump has said the arena will hold about 5,000 spectators, promising the fight night will be the biggest event we have ever had at the White House. It falls on Trump's 80th birthday and Flag Day, and it's part of the administration's year of celebrations to mark the 250th anniversary of the nation's founding. UFC is expected to cover costs to hold the event. Trump said an additional 75,000 to 100,000 spectators can watch the UFC event for free on large screens further away from the White House ellipse. The temporary UFC arena has added to what's suddenly become a crowded White House skyline as two construction cranes for Trump's massive ballroom work on the east side of the iconic building. The UFC overhaul has forced Trump to temporarily cease travel on Marine One to and from the South Lawn and instead rely on the motorcade to go back and forth to Joint Base Andrews, where the president boards Air Force One. Trump was joined in the White House on May 6th by UFC fighters Justin Gaethje and Ilia Topuria, who are facing off in the headliner fight, as well as Alex Pereira and Cyril Gane, who will compete in one of the other seven fights. Workplace diversity. Harley-Davidson anti-DEI campaign revs up over new woke allegations by Jessica Gwynn. Nearly 2 years after Harley-Davidson said it was rolling back its diversity, equity, and inclusion programs, activist Robbie Starbuck has fired up his campaign again, accusing the iconic motorcycle company of breaking its promises to root out wokeness. Starbuck, who led a consumer boycott in 2024 over a range of woke offenses, from hosting an LGBTQ+ boot camp to supporting gay and transgender equality legislation, called on ride-or-die Harley buyers to switch brands. Harley-Davidson said they were dropping all these crazy woke policies I exposed, he said in a video on the social media platform X. I regret to inform you that unfortunately today I am going to have to expose them again. Chief among his concerns is the leadership of Artie Starrs, Harley-Davidson's newly minted CEO, who took over in October. So after an extremely tumultuous period where your brand was torn down and now is seen as weird, woke, and weak, you are going to bring in a CEO that is going to project the masculine identity of the brand, right? The pro-America identity of the brand. Well, maybe not so much, Starbucks said, before calling out Starrs for sponsoring a pride group and an LGBTQ+ golf tournament that raised money for San Francisco Pride when he was running Topgolf, and for launching anti-racism training for educators while CEO of Pizza Hut. Starbuck also questioned Starr's choice of chief brand officer, Marcus Fisher, the former CEO of the Minneapolis-based advertising agency Carmichael Lynch, who encouraged more transgender representation. Is this seeming like a guy to turn around a brand that has a wokeness problem? Starbuck said. Harley-Davidson did not respond to multiple requests for comment. Starbuck was at the forefront of a wave of the social media backlash against the commitments corporate America made to DEI and to gay and transgender people in response to the 2020 police killing of George Floyd. He began by targeting heartland companies such as farm equipment manufacturer John Deere and rural retail chain Tractor Supply, whose shoppers skew male, rural, and politically conservative, then expanded his campaign to the nation's largest companies, including Ford, Lowe's, and Walmart. Harley-Davidson was also an early target. Just get rid of the social issues and divisive causes, Starbuck told the company at the time. No more DEI departments, no more woke trainings, no more donations to woke causes, no more donations to pride parades. After a 2-week social media blitz, Harley-Davidson complied. The company put out a statement that it was saddened by the negativity on social media and that it had not had a DEI department for months, did not have hiring quotas, and had stopped pursuing supplier diversity spend goals. Going forward, Harley-Davidson had also pledged to no longer participate in a benchmark index the Human Rights Campaign uses to measure how friendly a company's policies are to LGBTQ+ people. On Monday, Starbuck warned the company on X, "You have a lot of explaining to do. I thought you learned your lesson last time." When USA Today asked for examples of woke activities inside Harley-Davidson, Starbuck said he would highlight those soon. "I have much more I will release in the coming weeks," he said on X. The new attacks on Harley-Davidson show the potential pitfalls major brands risk when they try to appease everyone in a highly polarized political climate, said David Primo, professor of political science and business administration at the University of Rochester in New York. Target, too, recently found itself in the cultural crosshairs after bowing to external pressure to scrap its DEI policies. From church pulpits to community gatherings, the policy U-turn was widely viewed as a betrayal of Black American shoppers who launched boycotts. These new attacks are further evidence that firms that try to placate activists on the left or the right without having a clear vision for the brand are doomed to become perennial targets, Primo said. We saw it with Target from the left, and now we are seeing it with Harley Davidson from the right. The decision to target Harley Davidson now is not coincidental, according to Primo. Like Target, it has had a new CEO and is in the midst of a turnaround effort. Just as with Target and its attempt to retool, this is a distraction the new CEO does not need, he said. The campaign is the first in a while for Starbucks. When Donald Trump took office for his second term and issued a series of far-reaching executive orders to purge diversity initiatives in the federal government and the private sector, Starbucks said he began working behind the scenes, negotiating directly with business leaders to reform DEI efforts and checking up on companies to make sure they did not walk back the concessions they made. We try to be fair to companies by giving them time to course correct after they commit to ending woke policies, but Harley Davidson's recent hires make it clear to me that they did not learn the lesson, Starbuck told USA Today in a statement. At the end of the day, I am a megaphone for consumers who feel left behind by brands chasing far-left brownie points. At some point, consumers have to leave a company behind when it continues making decisions that oppose the values. For Harley, that time is now. They don't deserve another chance. Nation. Exclusive leaked documents expose growing white supremacist group by Will Carless. One of the nation's largest white supremacist groups is rapidly expanding, adding hundreds of members across 49 states in the past 2 years. Internal documents leaked to USA Today show a coordinated recruitment push fueled by step-by-step manuals and a network of fight clubs where members meet and sign up new recruits. The files, provided by a source inside Patriot Front, offer a rare look at the group's inner workings as it accelerates its growth. Known for its highly choreographed rallies, rows of identically dressed men in blue shirts, chinos, and white face coverings carrying American flags, the group has used disciplined optics to amplify its reach and visibility nationwide. A USA Today analysis of the group's 72-page member roster and other obtained documents revealed the following. The group has had more than 540 members, covering every state except Hawaii as of early 2026. It has roughly doubled in size every year since its founding in 2018 and gained more than half its new members in surges during the past 2 years. It is affiliated with dozens of active clubs where young white supremacists are known to train in mixed

of our domestic contemporaries. Rousseau writes, "These teams need dedicated members, men willing to work for the cause and not just fight for it." The secretive organization portrays itself as merely patriotic, fighting for traditional American values. But the documents obtained by USA Today provide fresh evidence of the group's intentions and future direction, working to secure a future for white children, as one applicant to the group wrote. "This white nationalist is tired of watching my country be raped and pillaged by foreign invaders," wrote another Patriot Front hopeful as he applied for membership. USA Today had not identified the source of the documents out of concerns for the personal safety. Patriot Front did not respond to a request for comment. To be sure, the group publicly eschews violence, and the documents provided to USA Today include instructions to members to specifically avoid violent or aggressive confrontations. Suggestion or conduct which may infer, encourage, or advocate for members to become aggressively violent themselves or encourage it in others is prohibited, one document reads. Dozens of members of Patriot Front were charged with conspiracy to riot in 2022 after being arrested en route to protest a pride parade in Coeur d'Alene, Idaho. Five were eventually convicted. Other members have been charged with vandalism for defacing a pride mural in Olympia, Washington, and a Richmond, Virginia memorial commemorating Arthur Ashe, the first black man to win singles tennis titles at Wimbledon, the U.S. Open, and the Australian Open. Patriot Front is the most active white nationalist group we track, said Jeff Tischhauser, a senior research analyst at the Southern Poverty Law Center, who has been researching the organization since its inception. "What you have are internal documents to a very secretive white nationalist group, and any time we get some documentation on what's going on inside the group, the better we can inform our communities about what's going on inside this hate group." One of the documents provided to USA Today is a list of active clubs across the country affiliated with Patriot Front. There are at least 23 in total, spread across 32 states, since some clubs are listed for more than one state. The clubs are essentially small groups of young men who organize online to come together in real-life meetups, either at gyms or at outside locations, where they train and spar, practice mixed martial arts, and engage in other outdoor activities. The document suggests that Patriot Front is increasingly seeking to appeal to these groups and forge alliances with them. It lists Patriot Front members who are friendly with active club members and contacts within the clubs who should be approached. The extremist group got its start in the days after the deadly 2017 Unite the Right rally in Charlottesville, Virginia, by former members of the neo-Nazi group Vanguard America. Members of the group participate in several demonstrations per year, usually attracting at least 100 participants. Recent rallies have gained headlines in Washington, D.C., Kansas City, Des Moines, and other cities, including a Memorial Day weekend protest in Virginia Beach. At these protests, Patriot Front members wear matching chino pants, blue button-down shirts, and white face gaiters. They carry American flags as well as banners and flags bearing the group's logo. "No one has rebranded themselves as successfully as Patriot Front," said Carla Hill, vice president of research and investigations at the Anti-Defamation League's Center on Extremism, which monitors the group. "They are very good at optics. They plan everything ahead. They dress alike. They are color coordinated. It is all planned." The documents provided to USA Today
revealed

0: just how organized and controlling Patriot Front's leaders are about those optics. Multi-page PDFs distributed internally tell Patriot Front members exactly how they should behave in public, what sort of shirts they should wear at protests, work shirts with two breast pockets rather than dress shirts with just one, how to scrub the identities online, and exactly how to share posts about the activities. The documents often read more like corporate compliance manuals than the invective-laden platforms of more traditional white supremacist hate groups. Activists are representatives of the organization at all times, reads a general conduct guide, and in all circumstances, and no exemptions exist for personal or unofficial circumstances. Tish Hauser, who authored a report linking Patriot Front to the Active Club Network last year, explained that Patriot Front has gained a reputation among white supremacists as a hotbed for feds, informants for federal law enforcement. That has, in turn, led the group to open a new front in its recruitment efforts, he said. Active clubs. Patriot Front needs to use active clubs to recruit in the movement, he said. It offers them plausible deniability, and it also offers them a way into the American conservative movement that is not Patriot Front facing. You may well have seen one of Patriot Front stickers, flyers, or banners in your neighborhood without even realizing it. The propaganda is not far off what you might see from brands that emphasize American patriotism. Using a set palette of reds, whites, and blues, and incorporating Patriot Front's logos, flyers often appeal using patriotic rhetoric like America First, alongside images of strong-jawed, broad-shouldered white men. Other examples veer closer to Patriot Front's true white supremacist ideology, using slogans like Reclaim America and Not Stolen, Conquered. The group is also overtly anti-Semitic, with members bearing banners at events that read No Zionists in Government. Patriot Front has been responsible for distributing thousands of pieces of propaganda in recent years, and the documents provided to USA Today illustrate just how organized and controlled this effort has become. The documents include a guide on how to create stencils for graffiti and another on how and where to place large posters advertising the group, including instructions on how to mix flour and water to create wheat paste to stick the posters up. Another document details exactly how to create a Patriot Front banner, down to how to tie the knots affixing the canvas. Crucially, the documents insist that Patriot Front members only use propaganda, including slogans, logos, and imagery, created by the group's innermost leadership and approved by Russo himself. They are trying to attract the widest possible audience, so they put out some messaging that is patriotic in its orientation, said J.M. Berger, a researcher, author, and academic, who co-authored a seminal 2020 study on Patriot Front's propaganda efforts. They are trying to capture people who, if you just said, hey, do you want to join the Nazi Party, would say no. Patriot Front's website reads, "Our mission is a hard reset on the nation we see today, a return to the traditions and virtues of our forefathers." While the word white does not appear in the manifesto, the leaked messages, along with years of research on Russo and several other members of the group, have led experts across the board to establish Patriot Front's true goals. Despite all the controls over propaganda, conduct, and publicity, researchers have known for years what Patriot Front's leaders and members really think and want. A 2022 leak of thousands of internal messages and audio and video recordings between Patriot Front members, published by the media collective Unicorn Riot, offered an unvarnished look inside the group. The leak to USA Today provides further evidence of the group's careful masquerade, Tischhauser, the SPLC researcher, said. I have no doubt in my mind that Patriot Front is a white nationalist group that is trying to build a white ethno-state, he said. Based on leaked messages, we know that members of Patriot Front idolize Hitler. They joke about the Holocaust. They use racial slurs, and they very much want to psychologically traumatize non-white groups. They are very comfortable being white supremacists in private. News. DOJ reportedly looking at George Santos for Kalshi insider trading by Amethyst Martinez. George Santos's legal team is in contact with the Department of Justice after an NPR report accused the former congressman of being reported by Kalshi on insider trading claims. The disgraced politician was just released from federal prison late last year after being convicted of wire fraud alongside aggravated identity theft. President Donald Trump had commuted his sentence 3 months into his 7-year term. My legal team and I were made aware by a report from NPR yesterday that the DOJ might be looking into me. So now my legal team is in contact with the DOJ to see what is going on, Santos wrote on X Wednesday afternoon. The NPR report claimed that the DOJ was investigating Santos after Kalshi, a prediction market website, reported him to the agency over bets that were guessing if he would attend Trump's State of the Union or not. According to the article, Santos first said he was going to the SOTU on social media. Sources told the outlet that Santos then placed bets on Kalshi that he was not going to attend the address and ultimately was a no-show. Watching SOTU from an airport TV was not part of the plan, FML, he wrote on X at the time. The basis of the accusation is preposterous, and I look forward to supplying any information asked of me to any agency that inquires. Till then, media, please do not inquire, he wrote Wednesday. I will comment further when appropriate and clarify everything accordingly, while being mindful and respectful of any process that might be underway. Santos has continuously caught public attention, first for his congressional term, shrouded with controversy, and his ultimate removal from his seat, to his prior conviction in which he asked Trump for executive power to release him. Mr. President, I have nowhere else to turn. You have always been a man of second chances, a leader who believes in redemption and renewal. I am asking you now, from the depths of my heart, to extend that same belief to me, he wrote to Trump at the time. The Department of Justice did not immediately respond to a request for comment by USA Today. Politics. Americans' support for same-sex marriage sees decline, new poll shows, by Fernando Cervantes, Jr. More than a decade after the landmark Obergefell Supreme Court case legalized same-sex marriage nationwide, support for such unions in the United States has fallen from record highs, according to a new Gallup poll. The poll, released on Wednesday, June 3rd, showed that after more than two decades of steady growth in advocacy for same-sex marriage, the last couple of years have seen a decline in American support. According to Gallup, 65% of U.S. adults say they believe same-sex marriage should be legal, which is a 6% decrease from the peak of 71% recorded in 2022 and 2023. The nationwide poll, which interviewed 1,001 adults, was conducted between May 1st and May 17th. Gallup said the poll's margin of error was plus or minus 4%. Wednesday's poll had kicked off the beginning of Pride Month and had come only a day after Representative Andy Ogles, Republican of Tennessee, posted and subsequently deleted a post on X that said, "Homosexuality has no place in America," as well as wishing readers a happy Nuclear Family Month. Ogles went on to apologize, saying that the post was written and shared by a member of his communications team while he was working on the farm. Other metrics that show falling numbers were Americans who say gay and lesbian relationships are morally acceptable. Gallup's poll on Wednesday showed that only 62% of Americans said these types of relationships were morally acceptable, its lowest level recorded in the last decade. The declining support comes as the Supreme Court ruled in April that Colorado's ban on LGBTQ plus conversion therapy for young people infringed on the free speech rights of a Christian counselor and upheld Tennessee's ban on gender-affirming care for minors in June 2025. The shift in support has also seen its effects in the broadly supportive corporate world, which, despite a track record of backing the nation's LGBTQ plus population, shrank Pride Month budgets, flashed fewer rainbow flags, and downplayed solidarity amid the Go Woke, Go Broke movement that aimed to pressure companies to roll back LGBTQ plus commitments. Greenland. Rubio says Greenland is part of Denmark for now, by Christopher Kahn, Washington. Despite the war in Iran and increased attention on Cuba, the Trump administration made it clear on Wednesday that it has not taken its eyes off Greenland. During a House Foreign Affairs Committee hearing on June 3rd, Secretary of State Marco Rubio was asked if he is aware that Greenland is indeed part of Denmark. "For now," Rubio responded. During his second term in office, President Donald Trump has repeatedly promised he will acquire Greenland, sparking tension with European allies and protests in the semi-autonomous Danish territory. Danish Prime Minister Mette Frederiksen and the island's government have made it clear that Greenland is not for sale. Trump's supporters say there is strategic value in making Greenland part of the U.S., given its geographic location and richness in oil, uranium, and other rare minerals. Trump has argued that the U.S. needs to control the world's largest island to counter threats from Russia and China. Rubio told lawmakers on June 3rd that the administration is engaged in talks with Greenland and Denmark, adding that discussions are in a good place. "We are actually involved in conversations with Greenland and Denmark on the use of Greenland for collective defense for all of us," he said. "It's a key part of missile defense, but we are involved in those talks right now." Rubio did not elaborate on the discussions, but said, "I think we will have pretty good news on it at some point." Last month, the U.S. opened a new consulate and sent a special envoy to the Arctic territory. Trump also posted an AI-generated image of himself peering over a mountainous community with a caption in the photo reading, "Hello, Greenland." The opening of the new consulate in downtown Nuuk was met with hundreds of protesters chanting, "No means no," and "Greenland belongs to the Greenlanders," Reuters reported. TV. 60 Minutes correspondent Scott Pelley fired after criticizing CBS executives, by Anthony Robledo. Scott Pelley is the latest 60 Minutes veteran to have his airtime on the CBS show halted permanently. CBS News has terminated the correspondent, 68, after more than two decades at 60 Minutes. USA Today had learned, leaving Pelley without severance or other benefits effective immediately. The anchor's exit comes after a heated staff meeting in which Pelley accused CBS News editor-in-chief Barry Weiss of murdering the news institution, according to a recording obtained by the New York Times and reported June 1st. In a termination note obtained by USA Today, newly hired 60 Minutes executive Nick Bilton told Pelley that he was hoping they could pave a path forward together following the misconduct, but said, "You made it clear that you are not interested in such a path. It is a profound disappointment that you rejected that overture and chose ambush instead. Yesterday, you hijacked my first meeting with staff to disparage me, my qualifications, and my intentions with remarkable incivility and contempt," Bilton told Pelley in the note. "Yesterday's performative display of hostility, enacted in front of the staff instead of in a civil, private conversation, demonstrated that you have no interest in contributing to the future success of the show." While Bilton said he is open to a diversity of viewpoints and respectful debates among the team, he will not tolerate any performative displays of hostility. He said Pelley's antipathy toward the show's future had been loud and clear, adding, "I have heard you. I am here to deliver first-in-class news programming, not to make headlines about newsroom drama. I am eager to work alongside those who share this goal," Bilton added. USA Today had reached out to CBS for comment. During a meeting on Wednesday, June 3rd, Weiss addressed the circumstances surrounding Pelley's termination from the network, according to NBC News and The Guardian. "I know I speak for myself, and I hope I speak for everyone here, when I say that I am only interested in working in a newsroom that is built on trust and mutual respect. We cannot do our work without it," Weiss said, per the outlets. "That foundation was broken on Monday, and despite our attempts to engage with Scott Pelley and to find a way back, unfortunately, we were not able to do so, so we had to part ways." Weiss added, "We did not want that to happen, but that is the path that he chose. That unfortunate outcome does not discount from the amazing contributions and work that Scott Pelley has done for CBS and for 60 Minutes over the course of his career." Pelley pushed back on Weiss's characterization of his firing in a statement obtained by NBC News. The broadcast journalist said there was no effort of any kind to find a way back, as Weiss said in the editorial meeting, nor did anyone in attendance suggest there could be steps taken by either side that would lead to a resolution. "I am saddened to see the transcript of the CBS News morning editorial meeting," Pelley said. "Barry Weiss knows what she said is not true." During the reported exchange June 1st, Pelley, who had worked at CBS News for nearly 40 years, slammed Bilton, digital news outlet and newsletter status reported, citing the leaked audio. The meeting was meant to introduce Bilton, a former Times technology columnist and investigative journalist, who was hired to lead 60 Minutes in late May. Pelley called Bilton's qualifications slender and questioned Weiss's commitment to the prosperity of 60 Minutes. During the June 1st exchange, The Times reported. Before joining the news program, Bilton was an investigative journalist with work at Vanity Fair. Outside of print journalism, he had written and produced documentaries. Leading 60 Minutes is his first time working in broadcast journalism. Pelley was reportedly set off by a remark in which Bilton told staffers that Weiss loves this institution, according to the Times and Status. Pelley interjected, saying, She does not love this place. She was brought in to kill it, and she is doing exactly that. He also interrogated Bilton about recent mass firings at the network, which took place May 28th, and have been dubbed by the news industry as Black Thursday. Those let go reportedly include longtime 60 Minutes senior leaders like executive producer Tanya Simon, executive editor Dragan Mihailovic, and correspondents Sharon Alfonsi and Celia Vega. In public statements, Alfonsi and Vega said the firings were politically motivated. 60 Minutes staff were informed of Pelley's termination in a note where Bilton wrote, "I know how much Scott meant to many of you, and I don't say this lightly. I made repeated attempts to have direct conversations with him over the weekend, and this afternoon I tried to find common ground. That was not the path Scott chose. What I regret most is that this situation interfered with the conversation I had hoped to have with you about season 59 and the future of this show. I realize this is a great deal of change in a very short time, and I would not pretend otherwise," the note read. Bilton continued, "I won't relitigate the last week with you here. What I will commit to is this: my unyielding support for each of you, the journalism that you do, and what we will do together going forward." Pets. Pet adoption is slowing, and money is a big reason why. By Betty Lynn Fisher. Olivia Sablon would do anything for her 3-year-old golden retriever, Lemon, including cutting other parts of her budget if needed. "She is my whole world," said Sablon, 27, who is a postdoctoral student in Seattle studying atmospheric science. Sablon rescued and adopted Lemon when the pup was 10 months old. But pets are not cheap. Pet ownership is increasingly becoming more expensive. A new Bank of America Institute analysis finds, as costs, including veterinary care, go up, there has been a pullback on pet adoption rates and pet ownership, which may signal that affordability is playing a larger role among animal lovers, the Bank of America Institute said. The U.S. pet market is still steadily growing, though at a slower pace, with 95 million households owning a pet, or around 71% of Americans. Spending for pets hit $158 billion in 2025, according to the National Pet Owners Survey by the American Pet Products Association, cited in the Bank of America analysis. Dog ownership is ahead of other pets at 68%, according to a survey from Civic Science. Cats were the second most popular pet at 46%, while ownership of fish, birds, and small mammals was less common. Pet ownership is strong, but as is the case for many other facets of people's budgets, the cost of caring for pets is rising. Taylor Bowley, a Bank of America Institute economist, told USA Today, "Affordability constraints are increasingly shaping whether consumers are adding a pet to the household or how they shop for that pet," Bowley said. Bank of America Global Research found that pet adoption slowed in the first half of 2025, with dog adoptions declining modestly year over year and cat adoptions staying stable. Bank of America data also shows that the share of households with pets has declined over the last 2 years, with the sharpest drop of nearly 0.7% between 2025 and 2026 among lower-income households. Spending on pet goods and services is increasing. Spending at pet stores was up 1% year over year in April, according to Bank of America data, while the biggest increase for pets came in veterinary care. Consumer spending at veterinary services rose nearly 6% year over year, according to the data. Some of that increase, according to Bank of America Global Research, is consolidation of veterinary services to private equity firms, which it said can erode competition and increase prices. But spending on pets differed among income groups. Spending in pet stores in April for lower-income millennials dropped a little more than 2% compared to a 1% increase for higher-income millennials, according to Bank of America data. For Gen X shoppers, there was an approximately 0.6% drop compared to an approximately 1.8% increase for higher-income Gen Xers. The variation reflects selective spending, with households adjusting the outlays on discretionary categories like toys, accessories, and supplies, depending on the differences in the budgets, the report said. Bowley said millennials and Gen Xers may be in the crosswinds of caring for children, aging parents, and pets, which can all put a strain on already tight budgets. Where you live also affects pet care costs. Bank of America Institute, using card data on pet store, pet insurance, and veterinary spending across 20 large core-based statistical areas, CBSAs, relative to the national average, put Seattle on the top of the list. Average monthly spending in Seattle in the first 4 months of 2026 was nearly 23% above the U.S. monthly average. Portland, Oregon, and Portland, Maine came in second and third. On the other end of the spectrum, Atlanta, Dallas, and Orlando were below national averages for pet spending, hovering around 10% less. Differences in pet spending likely reflect regional differences in cost of living, Bowley said. Sablon, who chronicles life with Lemon on social media, recently outlined her monthly costs for pet ownership. She acknowledges that her costs for Lemon are pretty low compared to others she has seen, coming in at $118.73 per month. Costs include food, flea and heartworm medication, and pet insurance. She also grooms Lemon herself, adding to her savings. This concludes the presentation of USA Today for Thursday, June 4th, 2026. My name is Elizabeth Inkber with the Talking Information Center. Thank you.
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2: Good afternoon. This afternoon, expect sunshine with a high near 89. Tonight, look for clear skies with a low near 74. Friday, there is a slight chance of rain with a high near 85. Friday night, expect partly cloudy skies with a low near 72. Saturday, expect moderate rain with a high near 88. Get your weather every hour right here on Mind's Eye Radio, your virtual newsstand.
3: In Belleville and Fairview Heights, it's partly cloudy and 82 degrees. In Collinsville, it's sunny and 81 degrees.

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3: Good morning. You're listening to the June 2nd reading of Military.com, read by Ken Beck. Today we'll start with the following main articles. Trump says deal will work out well even as U.S. and Iran clash. Iran suspends U.S. negotiations as Middle East ceasefire efforts unravel. Pentagon bars journalists from its press office, saying it has become a classified space. And following up with miscellaneous articles, Trump says deal will work out well even as U.S. and Iran clash. Trump is under pressure to end a war that sent energy prices surging and is unpopular with most Americans. Written by Arsalan Shala, Fiona McDonald, and John Herskovitz. The picture at the top of the article shows in the background, it's at Suru Beach in Bandar Abbas, along the Strait of Hormuz, where the United States and Iran traded strikes, even as negotiations between the two sides stalled and Tehran again insisted any peace deal must cover Israel's escalating offensive into Lebanon. The picture shows the Strait of Hormuz. In the background are two, looks like rusting ships, but moored there, and two women are swimming in full burqas in the foreground, originally published by Bloomberg News. U.S. President Donald Trump said talks with Iran over an interim peace deal will work out well, even as the country's forces clashed again near the Strait of Hormuz. Trump, in a Truth Social post late on Sunday U.S. time, said constant speculation over whether he'll agree to a deal, which will likely see the two sides extend their ceasefire by around 2 months, with Iran reopening the strait and the U.S. lifting a blockade of Iranian ports, wasn't helping. It is much tougher for me to properly do my job and negotiate when political hacks keep negatively chirping, Trump said, that I should move faster or move slower or go to war or not go to war or whatever. Just sit back and relax. It will all work out in the end, he said. Iran accused Washington of sending conflicting signals and dragging out negotiations. Tehran continues to engage with the U.S. with distrust. Foreign Ministry spokesman Ismail Baghaei said Monday. Iran's parliament speaker and lead negotiator, Mohammad Baghir Ghalibaf, said Israel's escalation in Lebanon over the weekend and the blockade on Iranian ports are clear evidence of U.S. noncompliance with the ceasefire, according to a social media post. Every choice has a price and the bill comes due. It will all fall into place. Trump is under pressure to end a war that sent energy prices surging and is unpopular with most Americans. Yet he needs to balance that with the likely criticism that will come his way if Washington unfreezes billions of dollars of Iranian funds, as Tehran is demanding. Iran also wants control of maritime traffic through the Hormuz Strait, a crucial conduit for oil and liquefied natural gas. It says itself and Oman have the right to exercise sovereignty over the waterway and that shipping regulations imposed during the war will endure. It will certainly be hard, complicated, and difficult, and there will be criticism and pressure against us, but we will pursue carrying it out, and naturally we will not back down from this. Deputy Foreign Minister Kazim Gharibabadi said in an interview on state TV, "These arrangements are not temporary," he added. Tensions remain high, and the U.S. struck Iranian radar and command and control sites over the weekend. The American military said it was a measured response to aggressive Iranian actions, including the shootdown of a drone over international waters. Iran's Islamic Revolutionary Guard Corps targeted an airbase in retaliation, the semi-official Fars news agency reported, without identifying where the site was. On Monday morning, Kuwait said its air defenses were responding to hostile missile and drone attacks. Three ballistic missiles targeted the Ali al-Salem airbase in Kuwait and were intercepted, a person familiar with the strike said, asking not to be identified by name because details aren't public. The clashes are the latest in a series of skirmishes over the past week. None of them has derailed the talks taking place between Washington and Tehran. Iran's semi-official Tasnim News Agency, which has close ties to the IRGC, said Sunday that both sides continued proposing amendments to a draft deal, though stressed there's no guarantee they'll reach an agreement. Oil prices rose on Monday, with Brent climbing 3.4% to $94.17 a barrel. The benchmark fell more than 11% last week, with traders increasingly optimistic that there will be a deal and that the sides won't revert to a full-on war. Trump's post on negotiations was his first since a White House Situation Room meeting on Friday, in which he said he would make a final determination. Instead, he held off as the sides continued to negotiate details related to Iran's stockpiles of highly enriched uranium and how the reopening of the Hormuz waterway, which probably needs to be demined first, will be carried out. Iran says any agreement with the U.S. must apply to all fighting across the region, including in Lebanon, where Tehran-backed Hezbollah and Israel are engaged in a parallel war. Israel has deepened its invasion of the Arab country, capturing the Crusader-era Beaufort Castle over the weekend, while Hezbollah has stepped up attacks on Israel's north. The Israeli military said Hezbollah fired more than 300 projectiles at its soldiers in Lebanon and at northern Israel over the weekend. U.S. Secretary of State Marco Rubio spoke with Lebanese President Joseph Aoun and Israeli Prime Minister Benjamin Netanyahu to push for a new ceasefire initiative, an Axios reporter said in a post on X, citing an unidentified U.S. official. The U.S. proposed that, as a first step, Hezbollah would stop all attacks on Israel and Israel would refrain from escalation in Beirut. Israel is not party to the talks between the U.S. and the Islamic Republic, and it's not clear whether it will agree to stop its campaign in Lebanon if the war in Iran is resolved. Talking point. On Saturday, Iranian state TV reported the existence of a new draft agreement, which it said gives the Islamic Republic exclusive authority to determine the nature of transiting vessels in Hormuz, a negotiating point the U.S. is unlikely to accept. The draft also said the U.S. has committed to giving Iran access to $12 billion in frozen funds within 60 days to be sent directly to Iranian banks without restrictions, according to Iranian TV. It said the document was unofficial and not finalized. The White House did not respond to a request for comment on the report. Here's more on the Iran war. French President Emmanuel Macron condemned Israel's latest advance in Lebanon and called for a ceasefire. Nothing justifies the major escalation currently underway in southern Lebanon, Macron said in a post on X. Israeli airstrikes in response to renewed attacks by Hezbollah in March have devastated swaths of southern Lebanon and the capital Beirut and killed at least 3,370 people, according to the Lebanese Health Ministry. Israel Katz, the Israeli defense minister, said the military had planted its flag on the historic Beaufort Castle near Nabatea, and that the expansion amounted to a permanent presence in the region. Iran suspends U.S. negotiations as Middle East ceasefire efforts unravel. Israeli strikes in Lebanon deepened regional tensions and raised doubts about diplomacy. Written by Haley Fuller, Military Daily News. The picture at the top of the article is of pro-government Iranian demonstrators as they wave Iranian flags and a portrait of the supreme leader Ayatollah Mojtaba Khamenei to the right and his slain father Ayatollah Ali Khamenei in a gathering at a square in Tehran, Iran, Friday, May 29th, 2026. The most significant diplomatic development in the Middle East this week is not a new ceasefire agreement. It is the collapse of momentum behind negotiations between the United States and Iran. Iran announced on Monday that it was suspending negotiations and messaging exchanges with the United States, citing continued Israeli military operations in Lebanon. Iranian officials argued that the strikes violated the broader ceasefire framework. Tehran halted communications being conducted through intermediaries and informed mediators that negotiations could not continue while Israeli attacks in Lebanon persisted. The immediate trigger for the suspension was a new round of Israeli strikes in Beirut's southern suburbs. The next picture in the article is of rescue workers using an excavator on the left of the picture as they search for victims under the rubble of a building that was hit Monday in an Israeli airstrike in the southern port city of Tyre, Lebanon. Israeli Prime Minister Benjamin Netanyahu and Defense Minister Israel Katz said in a joint statement that they had ordered strikes in Beirut's Dahiya district after accusing Hezbollah of repeatedly violating ceasefire understandings. Iranian officials responded by arguing that any ceasefire arrangement that excludes Lebanon is meaningless because the region's conflicts are interconnected. Iranian Foreign Minister Abbas Araghchi warned that violations in Lebanon amounted to violations of the broader diplomatic understandings that had allowed U.S.-Iran negotiations to continue. Tehran subsequently informed mediators that it would no longer participate in ongoing exchanges until conditions changed. A diplomatic disconnect. The diplomatic fallout was intensified by an apparent disconnect between Washington and Jerusalem. U.S. President Donald Trump publicly stated that Israel and Hezbollah had agreed to cool tensions following U.S. diplomatic engagement. Yet, Israeli officials quickly signaled that military operations would continue whenever Israeli security officials deemed them necessary. Rather than presenting the strikes as an exception to a ceasefire arrangement, Israeli leaders emphasized that Israel would continue acting against perceived threats regardless of ongoing diplomatic efforts. It leads to more questions about whether the U.S. and Israel truly align in their military and diplomatic objectives, reinforcing the perception that Israeli leaders view U.S. diplomatic goals as secondary to their own security priorities. The next picture in the article is of President Donald Trump as he shakes hands with Israel's Prime Minister Benjamin Netanyahu at the end of a news conference at Mar-a-Lago. They're standing, respectively, in front of their own countries. Flags in the background. The suspension has produced conflicting accounts about whether negotiations are merely paused or have effectively collapsed. President Donald Trump stated that he had not been informed that Iran was ending talks and insisted that negotiations were continuing. Trump later said discussions with Iran were moving forward at a rapid pace, despite Tehran's public statements. Roughly 10 hours ago in a Truth Social post, Trump ranted about Iran and how the fake news media and Democrats purportedly want the nation to fail in its military objective. It's a post the president has previously scribed nearly verbatim. Quote, If Iran surrenders, admits their navy is gone, and resists and resting at the bottom of the sea, and their air force is no longer with us, and if their entire military walks out of Tehran, weapons dropped and hands held high, each shouting, I surrender, while wildly waving the representative white flag, and if their entire remaining leadership signs all necessary documents of surrender and admit their defeat to the great power and force of the magnificent USA, the failing New York Times, the China Street Journal, Wall Street Journal, corrupt and now irrelevant CNN, and all other members of the fake news media will headline that Iran had a masterful and brilliant victory over the United States of America. It wasn't even close. The Democrats and media have totally lost their way. They have gone absolutely crazy, Trump wrote. Iranian officials describe negotiations as suspended. American officials continue to suggest that communication channels remain open and that a return to talks is still possible. Pentagon bars journalists from its press office, saying it has become a, quote, classified space. On X, acting Pentagon Press Secretary Joel Valdez confirmed the move. Written by Jocelyn Novick, Military Daily News. Originally published by the Associated Press. New York. In another of a series of moves restricting media access at the Pentagon, the Defense Department has declared that its press office is now a classified space inaccessible to journalists. On X, acting Pentagon Press Secretary Joel Valdez confirmed the move, saying there was, quote, nothing controversial about it, and that it came because speechwriters who use classified material were now occupying the space. The Pentagon Press Office has been redesignated as a sensitive compartmented information facility due to speechwriters from the Office of the Secretary of Defense sharing the facility, Valdez wrote. These speechwriters routinely handle classified information. As a result, journalists will no longer be permitted to enter the office space. There's nothing controversial about that, unquote. The latest move, first reported by the Washington Post, took place against a backdrop of escalating tensions between the U.S. media and the second Trump administration, which has played out both in the public arena and at times in the courts. For many years, Pentagon reporters had credentials granting them wide movement in the building as they sought to interact with press officials there. But last October, most news outlets turned in access badges and walked out of the Pentagon, rather than agree to government-imposed restrictions on their work. The New York Times sued the Defense Department on May 18th for the second time in 5 months, arguing that a requirement that journalists be escorted while on Pentagon grounds violates the First Amendment and is an unconstitutional attempt by the Pentagon to prevent independent reporting on military affairs, per the Times. The paper said it had filed the additional lawsuit after first suing the Pentagon in December over new rules imposed by Defense Secretary Pete Hegseth to challenge an interim policy that the Pentagon hastily put into place after a federal judge ruled in the Times' favor in its original lawsuit. The new policy included the requirement that journalists be accompanied by escorts at all times while in the Pentagon. The policy was implemented in March, following a ruling by U.S. District Judge Paul L. Friedman that had struck down earlier restrictions. The following month, the judge ruled that the interim policy violated his March order, but the escort policy remained in place when an appeals court stayed part of Friedman's ruling while the government appeals. The appeals process is ongoing. Who could replace Tulsi Gabbard as next director of national intelligence? Trump named Aaron Lucas as acting DNI after Gabbard's resignation last week. Written by Haley Fuller, Military Daily News. The picture at the top of the article is of then-Democratic presidential contender Tulsi Gabbard at a Martin Luther King Jr. Day rally on Monday, January 20th, 2020, in Columbia, South Carolina. She's standing behind a podium, smiling brightly at the crowd, and as part of her campaigning in that year. Tulsi Gabbard's resignation as Director of National Intelligence, DNI, has opened a major vacancy inside the Trump administration's national security team. Gabbard resigned last week, saying in a resignation letter that she was stepping down to care for her husband, Abraham Williams, after he was diagnosed with an extremely rare form of bone cancer, and that he would face major challenges in the coming weeks and months. Privately, however, multiple reports indicated that her departure followed months of internal tension, political isolation, and growing frustration within the Trump administration over her role in national security policy. Gabbard, when in office as a Democrat and when she ran for president as a party member, was staunchly anti-war, yet has remained mostly quiet publicly since the United States and Israel struck Iran in late February. The next picture in the article shows Director of National Intelligence Tulsi Gabbard speaking during a House Permanent Select Committee meeting on intelligence to examine worldwide threats on March 19th of this year on Capitol Hill in Washington. In the foreground is DNI Director Tulsi Gabbard, and in the background, somewhat out of focus, are members of her staff. Gabbard announced that her resignation would take effect on June 30th, 2026. President Donald Trump publicly praised her service and named Deputy Director Aaron Lucas as acting director. Lucas will temporarily oversee the Office of the Director of National Intelligence, which coordinates the work of 18 separate intelligence agencies across the federal government. Attention has already shifted toward who could permanently oversee the nation's intelligence apparatus. Gabbard's DNI tenure faced constant controversy. Gabbard entered the intelligence role as one of Trump's most unconventional cabinet picks. She is a former Democratic congresswoman from Hawaii, a 2020 presidential candidate, and an Army National Guard officer who served in Iraq and Kuwait. Gabbard brought military and foreign policy experience to the position despite lacking a traditional intelligence agency background. The next picture in the article shows President Donald Trump speaking as he tours the ballroom construction around the outside of the White House on Tuesday, May 19, 2026. She's also faced years of criticism over her 2017 meeting with Syrian President Bashar al-Assad and comments that critics viewed as sympathetic to Russian geopolitical interests. During her tenure, she pursued aggressive restructuring within the Office of the Director of National Intelligence. She reduced staffing levels and pushed investigations into issues such as COVID-19 origins and prior Russia-related intelligence assessments. Her critics argued that she blurred the line between intelligence work and partisan politics. Supporters, meanwhile, claimed she was attempting to reform agencies they viewed as overly bureaucratic and politically entrenched. So who is acting DNI? Aaron Lucas. Unlike Gabbard, whose background came largely from politics and military service, Lucas built most of his career inside the national security and intelligence world. According to the Office of the Director of National Intelligence, Lucas previously worked at the CIA before serving in senior national security roles during Trump's first administration. He later became principal deputy DNI under Gabbard earlier this year. Lucas has also worked on the National Security Council, including assignments focused on Europe and Russia. His career path makes him a far more traditional intelligence official than Gabbard, whose appointment drew attention because of her outsider status and high political profile. The next picture in the article shows Aaron Lucas as he appears before a Senate Committee on Intelligence hearing for his pending confirmation to be Principal Deputy Director DNI on Capitol Hill, Wednesday, April 9th of 2025 in Washington. Mr. Lucas is seated at a table, bottled water in front of him, name tag showing his name, Mr. Lucas. In the background are a number of staff members and others in the gallery. Gabbard brought military operational experience to the role, despite lacking a traditional intelligence agency background. During the nomination process, her military service and anti-interventionist foreign policy views

excluded from key national security discussions involving Iran and Venezuela, while CIA Director John Ratcliffe became more influential inside the White House. That backdrop could work in Lucas's favor. Unlike Gabbard, he does not carry the same level of public political controversy or name recognition. His experience inside the intelligence community may make him appealing to White House officials looking for a lower-profile administrator capable of stabilizing relations between the administration and intelligence agencies. At least in the short term, the acting appointment also avoids a potentially contentious Senate confirmation battle, while Trump considers longer-term options. Trump may look for a more traditional intelligence leader. The White House has not identified a permanent nominee, but several possibilities already appear likely based on Trump's recent national security priority. One option would be for Trump to nominate Lucas permanently. Since Lucas already holds the number two position at ODNI and has prior CIA and National Security Council experience, he could present a comparatively straightforward confirmation process. The next picture in the article is of John Ratcliffe, President Donald Trump's choice to be the director of Central Intelligence Agency, as he appeared before the Senate Intelligence Committee for his confirmation hearing at the Capitol in Washington in January of 2025. He was confirmed. Another possibility is that Trump could elevate someone already closely aligned with his foreign policy approach. Ratcliffe's influence reportedly grew during Gabbard's final months as DNI, fueling speculation that Trump may favor candidates with stronger institutional intelligence backgrounds and closer alignment with his current national security strategy. Trump could also look toward former military or intelligence officials from his first administration, particularly individuals viewed as loyal to his broader foreign policy agenda. National security appointments inside the Trump administration have consistently emphasized political alignment and personal trust alongside traditional intelligence credentials. The next DNI could shape foreign policy. The transition comes during a period of growing geopolitical tension involving Iran, China, Russia, and Venezuela. Whoever ultimately becomes DNI will likely play a major role in shaping how intelligence reaches the White House and how aggressively the administration responds to emerging threats. The position itself has grown increasingly political in recent years as intelligence assessments have become more publicly tied to debates over foreign intervention, election security, and domestic extremism. Gabbard's tenure reflected many of those tensions, particularly as disagreements reportedly emerged between her office and other senior administration officials. Trump's next selection may reveal whether the administration plans to continue that outsider approach or return to a more conventional intelligence structure. Ex-Air Force Marine pilots accused of helping China, revealing a broader trend. Federal prosecutors accuse them of illegally helping train China's military, exposing a growing security concern. Written by Haley Fuller, Military Times, Air Force. The picture at the top of the article is a file photo of an American flag. It's being flown next to a Chinese national emblem during a welcoming ceremony for a visiting U.S. delegation. When federal agents arrested retired Air Force Major Gerald Eddie Brown Jr. in Indiana in February of 2026, prosecutors described him as exactly the kind of military aviator foreign governments would want to recruit, a former fighter pilot instructor and veteran of some of America's most advanced military aviation programs. Brown agreed to use that expertise to train pilots in China's military without the authorization required by U.S. law, according to federal prosecutors. His arrest came as another former American military pilot, Daniel Edmund Duggan, continued fighting extradition from Australia on similar allegations. Together, the cases have become some of the most prominent examples of what U.S. officials describe
as a

0: broader effort by China to recruit former Western military personnel and use their experience to strengthen the People's Liberation Army in China. It reflects a broader pattern of China infiltrating different aspects of the U.S. military and government. Eileen Wang, the former mayor of the Arcadia City Council in California, pleaded guilty to being a Chinese foreign agent who pushed propaganda directly from her pulpit as the head of the municipality. She faces up to 10 years in prison. In April, the Department of Justice announced that Tianrui Luang, age 21, of China, was charged with conduct related to allegedly illegally documenting Air Force planes located at Offutt Air Force Base in Bellevue, Nebraska. Brown's post-military career raised eyebrows. Brown spent more than 24 years in the Air Force and retired with the rank of major, according to court filings. During that time, he flew combat missions during Operation Desert Storm, commanded units responsible for nuclear weapons delivery systems, served as a fighter pilot instructor, and held security clearances that reached the top secret / sensitive compartmented information level. His military career included flying the F-4 Phantom II, the F-15 Eagle, F-16 Fighting Falcon, the F-111 Aardvark, A-10 Thunderbolt II, and the AT-38 trainer aircraft. Personnel records cited by prosecutors described him as a squadron top gun pilot and a leader in multiple combat and operational assignments. After leaving active duty, Brown spent years in civilian aviation. He flew cargo aircraft for UPS and traveled to China more than 30 times while working in that role. He was terminated from said role in 2017 after it was determined he caused a physical altercation in the cockpit of a UPS aircraft during a flight. The next picture in the article is a U.S. Air Force A-10 Thunderbolt II flying a routine mission over the U.S. Central Command Area of Responsibility. In 2025, the A-10 Thunderbolt II has excellent maneuverability, low airspeeds and altitude, and is highly accurate and survivable weapons delivery platform. The A-10 is flying over what looks to be either barren ground or desert. Due to that altercation, his FAA pilot's license was revoked in 2018. He briefly worked as a simulator instructor for a cargo company in Florida in 2019 to 20. Brown also worked with defense contractors supporting U.S. military training programs. Prosecutors said Brown trained American pilots on the A-10 and F-16 in South Korea. He lost that position in 2022, however, after being accused of creating a hostile work environment and sexual harassment of trainees. He later worked for Lockheed Martin as an F-35 simulator instructor before losing that position in 2023 after being unable to obtain the required security clearance due to his previous work-related incidents. The alleged recruitment. Federal investigators allege that Brown's path to China began in 2023 through a former Ecuadorian Air Force pilot already working as an instructor in China. According to messages cited in the affidavit, the recruiter told Brown that Chinese military aviation programs were looking for experienced fighter pilots. Brown allegedly responded enthusiastically when told that fighter pilots were needed. Prosecutors said he replied, "I'm in." According to investigators, Brown submitted a resume titled Instructor Fighter Pilot and listed his objective as tactical aviation employment. The resume highlighted his decades of military aviation experience and thousands of hours in fighter aircraft. The next picture shows Eileen Wang, the former mayor of Arcadia, California, to the right as she exits federal court after pleading guilty on charges of acting as an illegal agent for the Chinese government. The picture taken on Friday, May 29th in 2026. She is accompanied by either friends or her attorney at her side. Prosecutors allege that Chinese recruiters quickly expressed interest and discussed placing Brown at what participants described as the Chinese equivalent of U.S. Air Force Weapons School, one of the Air Force's premier tactical training institutions. The affidavit also contains messages that prosecutors say show Brown understood the sensitivity of the arrangement. In one exchange, Brown allegedly stated, "I think we'd better keep this quiet." In another, he allegedly asked others not to tell people he was coming to China. Prosecutors also cite messages in which Brown stressed keeping the arrangement off social media and discussed secure methods of communication. Brown ultimately accepted an offer and traveled to China in December of 2023. According to the affidavit, prosecutors allege he later spent hours answering questions about the U.S. Air Force and provided presentations to members of the People's Liberation Army Air Force. They further allege that he remained in China until returning to the United States in early 2026. The Duggan Connection. The Brown case is not the first time federal prosecutors have accused a former American military pilot of helping train Chinese military personnel. Daniel Edmund Duggan spent years flying military aircraft as a Marine Corps aviator before relocating to Australia in 2002. He later renounced his U.S. citizenship and became an Australian citizen in 2012. Prosecutors allege that between 2010 and 2012, Duggan worked through the Test Flying Academy of South Africa, commonly known as TFASA, to provide military flight training to Chinese military personnel. According to the indictment, Duggan allegedly trained Chinese military pilots in tactics, techniques, and procedures associated with aircraft carrier operations. Carrier aviation is one of the most technically demanding disciplines in military aviation and has long been viewed as a strategic priority for China's military modernization efforts. The next picture in the article is an undated photo provided by Safreen Duggan of her husband, Daniel Duggan, posing for a photo at an unknown location in Australia. The connection between the two cases runs deeper than the allegations themselves. Brown's affidavit identifies Chinese national Stephen Su Bin as a key figure in the recruitment effort. Su Bin previously pleaded guilty in the United States to participating in a conspiracy to hack major U.S. defense contractors and steal military-related information for China. The affidavit further states that Su Bin had prior ties to TFASA and had previously worked with Duggan. Prosecutors cite messages showing that participants in Brown's alleged recruitment effort were discussing Duggan's indictment while evaluating their own legal exposure. One individual allegedly sent a copy of Duggan's indictment and commented that it spells it out clearly regarding the legal risks associated with training Chinese military pilots. Australian authorities arrested Duggan in October of 2022 at the request of the United States. Since then, he has fought extradition through Australia's court system while maintaining his innocence. In April of 2026, however, Duggan suffered a major setback when an Australian federal judge rejected his latest appeal, challenging the extradition process. Although additional legal options remain available, the ruling moved him significantly closer to being transferred to the United States to stand trial. Military expertise as a strategic asset. Neither Brown nor Duggan is accused of stealing classified documents or engaging in traditional espionage. Instead, prosecutors argue that military expertise itself can be a controlled export. Under the Arms Export Control Act and related regulations, military training and defense services generally require authorization before they can be provided to foreign governments or foreign military organizations. Federal officials argue that experienced military aviators possessed decades of knowledge about tactics, techniques, operational planning, and combat aviation that took enormous amounts of time and money to develop. The United States, Australia, Canada, New Zealand, and the United Kingdom have jointly warned that China's military continued targeting current and former military personnel from NATO countries and other Western nations to strengthen the capabilities of the People's Liberation Army. Both men are presumed innocent unless proven guilty in court. The cases have become a focal point in a broader struggle over whether military expertise can be treated as a strategic asset long after a service member leaves uniform. Coast Guard eliminates race-based preferences following anti-DEI Department of Defense push. New protocols target a particular program for meeting certain quotas for specifically identified racial groups, written by Nick Mordawinek, the Coast Guard section. The picture at the top of the page is of U.S. Coast Guard member Melissa Kelly, who is a member of the Coast Guard Sector New Orleans, as she stands in formation during a morning colors ceremony at the Veterans Affairs Hospital in Sail 250, New Orleans, on May 27th of 2026. The Coast Guard has eliminated race-based standards in its service following a broader Trump administration trend being enforced throughout the military to adhere more to, quote, merit than diversity, equity, or inclusion, DEI. On May 29th, the Department of Homeland Security, DHS, announced that the service eliminated race-based preferences for college students who wish to enlist and commission as Coast Guard officers. It focused on one particular program called the College Student Pre-Commissioning Initiative, or CSPI, which includes a preference for students from educational institutions that meet certain quotas for specifically identified racial groups in their student bodies. Officials have correlated the move directly to what DHS called requirements, quote, in stark contrast to the Trump administration's focus on fairness, merit, and eliminating DEI policies throughout the federal government, unquote. Such previous standards also violated the equal protection requirements of the U.S. Constitution, DHS added. The termination of the requirements occurred on May 28th. The next picture is of a U.S. Coast Guard cutter, Sawfish, patrols on the Mississippi River during Sail 250, New Orleans, Louisiana, on May 27, 2026. The Trump administration is more focused than ever on eliminating unconstitutional DEI policies like this one, said DHS General Counsel James Percival in a statement. He continued, racial quotas like those included in this program for students who want to enlist and commission as officers in the U.S. Coast Guard are a direct violation of the United States Constitution's equal protection requirements. By getting rid of these unconstitutional diversity quotas, we are returning the Coast Guard's focus to military readiness, upholding the law, and making America a safer place. Military.com reached out for comment to the Coast Guard and DHS. So what is the College Student Pre-Commissioning Initiative? The College Student Pre-Commissioning Initiative, or CSPI, is defined by the Coast Guard as a scholarship program for motivated college juniors and seniors who demonstrate academic and leadership excellence and a desire to serve in the Coast Guard. CSPI scholars ultimately become active duty Coast Guard members with the rank of officer trainee and receive the military benefit of the E3 pay grade, including salary and health care. They are assigned to a university where they complete their degrees as a full-time student, with tuition, books, and fees paid annually. A previous requirement of the program stipulated that applicants must be sophomores or juniors at a federally designated minority-serving institution, MSI. The Coast Guard application cites the following eligible types of minority-serving institutions that must meet the federal definition. To support their training, schools are supposed to be located within 100 miles of a Coast Guard unit or recruiting office. The list of institutions is as follows. Historically black colleges and universities, or HBCUs. Predominantly black institutions, PBI. Hispanic serving institutions, HSI. Asian American and Native American Pacific Islander serving institutions. Tribal colleges and universities, TCU. Alaska Native and Native Hawaiian serving institutions, ANN, HI. And Native American non-tribal institutions, NANTI. Eliminating racial quotas in federal programs remains a priority of the Justice Department. Assistant Attorney General Brett Shumate of the Justice Department's Civil Division said in a statement, he continued, access to opportunities like the Coast Guard's pre-commissioning initiative should be based exclusively on merit, not the racial composition of your college. This resolution helps ensure that equality of opportunity. Pentagon push for, quote, merit, unquote, over DEI. There may be no more glaring epicenter of the Trump administration's views towards DEI than within the Pentagon. It was one of the earliest points of emphasis, less than 10 days into the second Trump term, with the Department of Defense, which later changed its name to the Department of War under Secretary Pete Hegseth, announcing January 29, 2025, that a foundational tenet of the DoD must always be that the most qualified individuals are placed in positions of responsibility and in accordance with merit-based, colorblind policies. The DoD mission is to win the nation's wars, said the directive, piggybacking on Trump's executive order issued on January 27, 2025. To do this, we must have a lethal fighting force that rewards individual initiative excellence and hard work based on merit. The DoD will strive to provide merit-based, colorblind, equal opportunities to service members, but will not guarantee or strive for equal outcomes. The next picture in the article shows Secretary of War Pete Hegseth as he awards diplomas to a newly commissioned officer during the U.S. Military Academy graduation ceremony for the class of 2026, West Point, New York, May 23rd, 2026. The picture shows Pete Hegseth shaking hands and handing a diploma to an African-American officer just graduating from West Point. That ideological shift included the creation of the Restoring America's Fighting Force Task Force, charged with overseeing the department's efforts to abolish DEI offices and any vestiges of such offices that subvert meritocracy, perpetuate unconstitutional discrimination, and promote radical ideologies related to systemic racism and gender fluidity. Those efforts have persisted roughly 1.5 years later. Hegseth, while delivering the commencement address May 23rd at the U.S. Military Academy at West Point, referenced feckless and foolish leaders instilling identity politics across the armed forces. He also scrutinized woke and weak leaders, tying such unnamed individuals to what he believes has corrupted his alma mater, woke Princeton. The battlefield does not grade on a curve, and you can't throw your pronouns at the enemy, Hegseth told cadets during a rainy ceremony. Combat is the ultimate test, and our best Americans must ace it. They embraced the DEI craze and tried to introduce diversity and inclusion studies. They hired professors who advocated for anti-American ideologies right here in these halls. But no more, Hegseth continued. West Point is set apart. It's special. It's above politics. Success here is based on merit. It's how you perform that matters, the secretary added. Trump administration illegally banned transgender troops from military, according to a court ruling. The U.S. Court of Appeals ruling on Monday follows a similar ruling delivered last year as part of ongoing legal battles. Written by Nick Mordawinek, Military Daily News. A three-panel court blocked the Trump administration from banning transgender troops from the United States military, though it did not alter precedent for new troops wanting to enlist. The picture at the top of the article is of President Donald Trump in the background at the left, alongside Vice President J.D. Vance, who's obstructed by a service officer who is carrying a wreath of flowers on Memorial Day. And then Defense Secretary Pete Hegseth standing at the right, watching as the placing of a wreath at the Tomb of the Unknown Soldier in Arlington National Cemetery on Memorial Day of this year, May 25th, 2026. The 2-1 ruling of the court, issued Monday by a 3-judge panel from the U.S. Court of Appeals for the District of Columbia, blocks the administration from removing currently enlisted transgender service members, but continues to allow the policy to continue for new transgender recruits. On May 6, 2025, the U.S. Supreme Court, in a party-line decision, granted the Trump administration's request to enforce a Department of Defense policy banning transgender individuals from serving in the military, while legal challenges in lower courts continued. Legal battles remained ongoing in lower court settings. The policy appears to be driven by the bare desire to harm a politically unpopular group, according to the court, persons who identify as transgender, said Judge Robert Wilkins, nominated to the bench by former President Barack Obama, wrote for the majority on Monday, according to the Associated Press. Judge Judith Rogers, nominated by Democratic President Bill Clinton, joined Wilkins' opinion, but partially dissented. Judge Justin Walker, nominated by President Donald Trump, said in a dissenting opinion that judges should not be the ones to decide on what constitutes a military service member within ranks. We have neither the expertise nor the authority to decide whether the military can exclude the plaintiffs from its ranks, Walker wrote. The Constitution assigns that authority to Congress and the Commander-in-Chief. This decision comes roughly 1 year after a similar ruling made by U.S. District Judge Anna Reyes in Washington, D.C., prompted by a federal lawsuit filed January 28, 2025, by GLAAD Law and the National Center for LGBTQ Rights, the NCLR, that challenged the administration's executive order. The case, Talbot versus USA, originally Talbot versus Trump, was filed on equal protection grounds on behalf of 6 active service members and 2 individuals actively seeking enlistment. Since the initial filing, 12 more plaintiffs have joined the case. In May of 2025, Reyes said that Trump's executive order to exclude transgender troops from military service likely violates their constitutional rights. After Reyes issued a preliminary injunction at the request of attorneys for 6 transgender people who are active duty service members and 2 others seeking to join the military, it was met by an appeal from the Trump administration. This is a dramatic shift in the status quo, the National Center for LGBTQ Rights legal director Shannon Minter said in a statement. Before today, the Trump administration was actively taking steps to discharge these courageous plaintiffs. Today's decision stops this administration from doing so. Service members were preparing to be hauled before review boards and discharged despite years of honorable service. The court today affirmed the district court's careful findings that this administration's ban on transgender military service has no legitimate basis. GLAAD Law Senior Director of Transgender and Queer Rights, Jennifer Levi, said in a post-ruling statement that it, quote, confirms that the Trump administration has no legitimate basis to discharge transgender service members who have met every demanding standard and proven time and again their fitness and dedication to serve. The opinion issued today narrows the scope of Reyes's ruling. finding that currently serving transgender service members can for now remain in the military while others aspiring to do so cannot. The President and the Secretary of Defense made it crystal clear that the transgender military ban is dripping with animus, and we are grateful that the D.C. Circuit Court named the thing for what it is. Sasha Bukert, director of the Non-Binary and Transgender Rights Project, told Military.com. We look forward to continuing the fight to ensure that transgender service members can serve based on their individual merit, free from discrimination and hateful animus. Rules rewritten based on administrations. Initial efforts to ban transgender troops came from the current commander-in-chief. In January of 2025, right after assuming office, President Donald Trump ordered the Pentagon to craft a policy reflecting an administration-wide position that being transgender is not consistent with the humility and selflessness required of a service member. The president added that such individual sexuality conflicts with a soldier's commitment to an honorable, truthful, and disciplined lifestyle, even in one's personal life, and is detrimental to military readiness. This was followed by a Pentagon policy issued in February under Defense Secretary Pete Hegseth, which stated that troops with a history of gender dysphoria who, quote, exhibit symptoms, unquote, of gender dysphoria, or who have transitioned to their gender identity would be disqualified from service. Both directives were met with legal action from groups including Lambda Legal and the Human Rights Campaign Foundation. Two groups represented plaintiffs challenging the Trump administration's transgender-based enforcement as part of the case, Schilling versus Trump. Following the Supreme Court's ruling last May, they issued a joint statement calling it a devastating blow to transgender service members, claiming that the policy has nothing to do with military readiness and everything to do with prejudice. The issue at hand is altered based on who has had the executive authority. Obama's administration first allowed transgender troops to openly serve in 2016, changing prior DOD policy. After a 5-4 court ruling in 2019 reversed the decision in Trump's favor, President Joe Biden took office in 2021 and reversed the pro-Trump ruling. After Trump won the 2024 presidential election in a second term, he went further by not just revoking Biden's order, but allowing no exceptions for current transgender service members. Intentions were to identify and remove transgender members of the military within 60 days, whether they were active duty or new recruits.
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2: Good afternoon. This afternoon, expect sunshine with a high near 89. Tonight, look for clear skies with a low near 74. Friday, there is a slight chance of rain with a high near 85. Friday night, expect partly cloudy skies with a low near 72. Saturday, expect moderate rain with a high near 88. Get your weather every hour right here on Mind's Eye Radio, your virtual newsstand.
3: In Belleville and Collinsville and O'Fallon, it's sunny and 82 degrees.
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5: This is the History Segment. It's the week of June 1st. I'm Dave Miller, and sure appreciate you guys joining in here. So today, we're going to look back on what happened these days in history. And some of the events that happened on this week's day's worth of history are the first witch to be hanged, the TV program in 1977 that 500 million people tuned in for, the invention of the radio, anarchists who bombed 8 separate cities in the U.S. on the same day, the 74-game winning streak on your favorite game show, might guess what that is, and the start of the U.S. gas tax, as well as the start of the SEC. From the article segment, we're going to look at presidential quotes regarding citizenship, just like we have been. We're going to take a refresher on what Thucydides' trap is. We're going to move to the magazine History Extra for an interesting article on why our earlier presidential candidates did not campaign. And we're going to then follow that with a deep dive into the origins of mob rule and organized crime. If we get time, we're also going to jump into the Stamp Act riots and how they laid the groundwork for the Revolutionary War. But let's get going on what happened in June 1st, 1533. One of our favorite queens, Anne Boleyn, very controversial lady. She was crowned Queen of England, 1533, 1812. The War of 1812, U.S. President James Madison asked Congress to declare war on the United Kingdom. 1974, Heimlich Maneuver for Rescuing Choking Victims is published in the Journal of Emergency Medicine. 2009, General Motors files for Chapter 11 bankruptcy. It is the fourth largest United States bankruptcy in history, one of the largest corporations in the world. What happened on June 2nd, 1692? Bridget Bishop is the first person to go to trial in Salem in the witch trials, and she is found guilty. She was hanged on June 10th. 1835, P.T. Barnum and his circus start their first tour of the United States. 1855, the Portland Rum Riot occurs in Portland, Maine. 1886, U.S. President Grover Cleveland marries Frances Folsom, and the White House become the only president to wed in the executive mansion. 1896, Marconi applies for the patent for his newest invention, the radio. 1910, Charles Rolls, co-founder of Rolls-Royce Limited, becomes the first man to make a nonstop double crossing of the English Channel by plane. 1919, anarchists simultaneously set off bombs in 8 separate U.S. cities. 1924, U.S. President Calvin Coolidge signs the Indian Citizenship Act into law, granting citizenship to all Native Americans born within the territorial limits of the United States. 1967, protests in West Berlin against the arrival of Shah of Iran turn into riots, during which Benno Ahnesgaard is killed by a police officer. His death results in the founding of the terrorist group Movement to June. 2003, Europe launches its first voyage to another planet, Mars. The European Space Agency's Mars Express probe launches from the Baikonur Space Center in Kazakhstan. 2004, Ken Jennings begins his 74-game winning streak on the syndicated game show Jeopardy! What happened on June 3rd, 1889? The first long-distance electric power transmission line in the United States is completed. It ran 14 miles between a generator at the Willamette Falls and then downtown Portland, Oregon. 1916, the National Defense Act is signed into law, increasing the size of the United States National Guard by 450,000 men. 1932, Lou Gehrig and his teammate Tony Lazzari hit 4 home runs in 1 game to hit for the natural cycle, respectively. These 2 feats are both less common than a perfect game, which has occurred 21 times in 120 years. 1940, World War II, the Battle of Dunkirk ends with a German victory. Allied forces in full retreat, and we remember from the last session that there were thousands of boat owners and ship owners that ended up bringing a flotilla to go pick up the Allied forces that were in retreat and saved the day. 1889, the government of China sends troops to force protesters out of Tiananmen Square after 7 weeks of occupation. We all know what happened after that. So what happened on June 4th, 1876? An express train called the Transcontinental Express arrives in San Francisco, California via the first Transcontinental Railroad, only 83 hours and 39 minutes after leaving New York City. Imagine going from coast to coast in only 83 hours. 1913, Emily Davison, a suffragette, runs out in front of King George V's horse. The horse's name was Amner, by the way, at the Epsom Derby. She was trampled, never regained consciousness, and died a few days later. 1939, Holocaust, the MS St. Louis, a ship carrying 963 Jewish refugees, is denied permission to land in Florida, the United States, after being turned away from Cuba. Forced to return to Europe, more than 200 of its passengers later die in Nazi concentration camps. 1942, World War II, the Battle of Midway begins. Japanese Admiral Nagumo orders a strike on Midway Island by much of the Imperial Japanese Navy. 1944, a hunter-killer group of the United States Navy captures the German submarine U-505 at a time where U.S. Navy vessel had captured an enemy vessel at sea since the 19th century, the first time. 1974, during 10-cent beer night, what could go wrong there, inebriated Cleveland Indian fans start a riot, causing the game to be forfeited to the Texas Rangers. 1989, the aforementioned Tiananmen Square protests are violently ended in Beijing by the People's Liberation Army. Remember how that ended? It was a tank. 1989, UFA train disaster. A natural gas explosion near Ufa, spelled UFA, don't know if I pronounced that right, I think it did, kills 575 as two trains passing each other throw sparks near a leaky pipeline. You can't make it up. What happened on June 5th? In the year 70, Titus and his Roman legions breached the middle wall of Jerusalem in the siege of Jerusalem. 1851, Harriet Beecher Stowe's anti-slavery serial, Uncle Tom's Cabin, or Life Among the Lowly, starts a 10-month run in the National Era abolitionist newspaper. 1917, World War I, conscription begins in the United States as Army Registration Day. 1956, our buddy Elvis Presley, he announced his new single, Hound Dog, on the Milton Berle Show. It scandalized the audience with his suggestive hip movements. 1968, U.S. presidential candidate Robert F. Kennedy is shot at the Ambassador Hotel in Los Angeles, California, by Palestinian Sirhan Sirhan. Kennedy died the next day. 1981, the Morbidity and Mortality Weekly Report of the Centers for Disease Control and Prevention report that five people in Los Angeles, California, have a rare form of pneumonia seen only in patients with weakened immune systems. And that turns out to be the first recognized cases of AIDS. 2001, Tropical Storm Allison makes landfall on the upper Texas coastline as a strong tropical storm and dumps large amounts of rain over Houston. The storm cost $5.5 billion damages, making Allison the costliest tropical storm in U.S. history. June 6, 1752, devastating fire destroys one-third of Moscow, including 18,000 homes. 1844, Young Men's Christian Association, the YMCA, is founded in London. 1882, more than 100,000 inhabitants of Bombay are killed as a cyclone in the Arabian Sea pushes huge waves into the harbor. 50 years later, the Revenue Act of 1932 is enacted, creating the first gas tax in the United States at the rate of 1 cent per U.S. gallon sold. Right now, I think Illinois is tied for the first in the nation. It's almost a buck a gallon. Ouch. 1934, New Deal. U.S. President Franklin D. Roosevelt signs the Securities Act of 1933 into law, establishing the U.S. Securities and Exchange Commission, SEC. 1944, World War II, Battle of Normandy begins. D-Day, its code name was Operation Overlord. It commenced with the landing of 155,000 Allied troops on the beaches of Normandy in France. The Allied soldiers quickly break through the Atlantic Wall and push inland in the largest amphibious military operation in history. 2002, Eastern Mediterranean event, a near-Earth asteroid, estimated at 10 meters diameter, explodes over the Mediterranean Sea between Greece and Libya. The resulting explosion is estimated to have a force of 26 kilotons, more powerful than the Nagasaki atomic bomb. 2005, United States Supreme Court upholds a federal law banning cannabis, including medical marijuana, in Gonzalez versus Rake. June 7th, 1099, the First Crusade, the siege of Jerusalem, begins. 1494, Spain and Portugal sign the Treaty of Tordesillas, which divides the New World between two countries, Spain and Portugal. Didn't last long. 1654, Louis XIV is crowned King of France. 1862, United States and the United Kingdom agree to suppress the slave trade. 1899, American temperance crusader Carrie Nation begins her campaign of vandalizing alcohol serving establishment by destroying the inventory in a saloon in Kiowa, Kansas. 1905, Norway's parliament dissolves its union with Sweden. A vote is confirmed by a national plebiscite on August 13th of that year. 1942, World War II, the Battle of Midway ends victorious. 1977, 500 million people watch on TV as the high day of the Silver Jubilee of Queen Elizabeth II begins. 1981, the Israeli Air Force destroys Iraq's nuclear reactor during Operation Opera. The facility could have been used to make nuclear weapons. 1995, the long-range Boeing 777 enters service with United Airlines. 2006, Abu Zarqawi, the leader of al-Qaeda in Iraq, is killed in an airstrike by the United States Air Force. As we look back, certainly many consequential events during those days this week in our history. You know, for the last couple of months, we've been doing quotes from our presidents regarding citizenship. We've had some really interesting quotes. All of these were gathered by the Hoover Institution, and they were pulled out of various presidential speeches. We concluded with George Bush. We're now to Donald Trump in his first term. First quote, "As Americans and American citizens, we are bound together in love, loyalty, and friendship and affection. We must look out for each other, care for each other, and as always, act in the best interests of our nation and all citizens living here today. We love each other. We are proud of each other." That was President Trump at a naturalization ceremony on January 19th, 2019. Second quote, "The beauty and majesty of citizenship is that it draws no distinctions of race or class or faith or gender or background. No matter where our story begins, whether we are the first generation or the 10th generation, we are all equal. We are one team and one people proudly saluting one great American flag." also from the same naturalization ceremony on January 19th, 2019. Third and last is the remarks from his farewell address to the nation on January 19, 2021. And that begins, as long as the American people hold in their hearts deep and devoted love of country, then there is nothing that this nation cannot achieve. Our communities will flourish. Our people will be prosperous. Our traditions will be cherished. Our faith will be strong. And our future will be brighter than ever before. End of quote. Our last presidential quote will be next week from Joe Biden. Okay, next we're going to flip over to the articles and we're going to address the question of what is a Thucydides trap? This is published in History.com from Leslie Kennedy and it was published May 18th, 2026. And it basically begins with the concept of the Thucydides trap, appears often in modern discussions of U.S.-China relations, but its roots date back to ancient Greece. At its core, the term describes an idea when a rising power begins to challenge a ruling one, tensions grow, fears set in, and the risk of war increases. So we begin with who was Thucydides, 460 B.C. to 400 B.C. He was an Athenian general and historian who wrote about the Peloponnesian War between Athens and Sparta in the 5th century. He wrote, quote, "The growth of power of Athens and the alarm which this inspired in Sparta made war inevitable." According to Harvard political scientist Gran Allison, who coined the phrase Thucydides trap in 2012, Thucydides focused on the deeper forces driving war. In a 2015 article in The Atlantic, Allison wrote that Athens' growing influence made it more confident and more sensitive to slights, where Sparta saw Athens' behavior as unreasonable and threatening. Allison brought the term into modern foreign policy discussions through research at Harvard Kennedy's School of Belfer Center. His team studied 16 cases from the past 500 years when a rising power challenged an established one. All but four led to war. Allison summarizes these examples and expands on the concept in his 2017 book, Destined for War, Can America and Chinese and Can China Escape Thucydides' Trap? Allison points to the 1914 assassination of Archduke Ferdinand, which helped start the chain of events that led to World War I, as an example of how a relatively contained occurrence can lead to a major conflict. The cases also include France challenging Habsburg dominance in the 17th century, which contributed to the 30-year war, Japan's early 20th century rise against the U.S. that culminated in the Pacific War during World War II. The Thucydides trap has become a recurring theme in high-level diplomacy. President China Xi Jinping has brought it up in meetings with U.S. presidents and leaders, including Barack Obama in 2015, Joe Biden in 2024, and Donald Trump in 2026. During a 2015 summit in Seattle, Xi said there is no such thing as the so-called Thucydides trap in the world. But he warned that major powers can create one if they, time and again, make the mistakes of strategic miscalculation. Can China and the United States transcend this so-called Thucydides trap and forge a new paradigm for major power relations? Xi repeated during a 2026 meeting with Trump in Beijing. Allison and many political leaders stress that a Thucydides trap is a warning that rising tensions will make conflict more likely, but not unavoidable. The Belfer Center case studies in which war was avoided included the United States overtaking Britain in the early 20th century because Britain stepped back rather than confront the United States directly. The Cold War rivalry between the U.S. and Soviet Union did not turn hot thanks to deterrence and diplomacy. And in the 15th century, Portugal and Spain managed their conflict through treaties instead of fighting. When the parties avoided war, Allison writes in The Atlantic, it required huge, painful adjustments in attitudes and actions on the part of not just the challenger, but also the challenged. End of article. We're now going to jump over to History Extra. This is the February 2026 issue, and we're going to go to page 21. We're going to read an article entitled, Early U.S. Presidential Candidates Didn't Campaign. And the prelude is that in an era where candidates are expected to remain silent and appear disinterested, James Garfield was the first to speak directly to voters. This was written by James Osborne. It begins, when James Garfield reluctantly accepted the Republican nomination for president in June 1880, he stepped into a fraught political culture that was governed by a strict code of restraint. Back then, a presidential candidate shouldn't appear eager for the job. Publicly courting votes was distasteful, demeaning, and incompatible with the dignity of the office. As C.W. Goodyear, author of President Garfield, if you are interested in the job, it's not for you. Campaigning was delegated to party operatives, loyal newspapers, and traveling surrogates. The candidate was supposed to stay out of the public view, maintaining lofty neutrality. It was seen as being desperate and pathetic for a presidential candidate to go rally voters. Garfield, it seemed, never intended to become a nominee, let alone president. Yet, as Goodyear explains, Garfield's election campaign marked a turning point, upending the long-standing taboo against candidates speaking directly to voters. The expectation that candidates should remain silent was rooted in early Republican ideals from the 18th century, when long-standing taboo against candidates speaking directly to voters. The expectation that candidates should remain silent was rooted in early Republican ideals from the 18th century, when American colonies had won their independence from Britain. The founding fathers had worried that unrestrained electioneering might debase public life and turn politics into a petty spectacle. As the U.S. expanded, parties mobilized voters while candidates remained above the fray. In 1880, Garfield, a former Union general, lawyer, minister, and congressman, was a reluctant candidate. He was forced into standing as a compromise in a divided Republican Party. After his unsought nomination in the 1880 Republican National Convention, he returned to a bucolic home life in his farm in Mentor, Iowa, where he lived with his wife, Lucretia, and their children to observe those rules of political propriety. Instead, his farm became the focus of national attention. With mass political participation on the rise and expanding railroad network, voters saw a rare opportunity to meet a potential candidate. In particular, says Goodyear, legions of black voters, wannabe women voters, who didn't have the right to vote yet, an industrialist group, turned out. This placed Garfield in an awkward position. Addressing them risked violating the taboo against campaigning directly with voters. But refusing to greet visitors would also appear cold and inhospitable. Backed into a corner, Garfield chose courtesy. He fed and spoke with visitors, and in doing so, he inadvertently invented the front porch campaign, as it later became known. Garfield goes out onto his front porch, and he gives all these impromptu speeches to these visitors. They were informal and conversational, in contrast to the scripted, lofty communications previously defining presidential races. For many Americans, this was the first time they had heard a presidential candidate address national issues directly. Newspapers reprinted his remarks, and political operatives recognized that Garfield had found a way to engage with voters without appearing to pursue them. It was seen as being very revolutionary. It was not uncontroversial, says Garfield, or says Goodyear. But Garfield was able to get around this by insisting, I am not going out to talk to these people. I am not asking them to vote for me. They are knocking on my front door. What am I to do? Senior Republicans debated how much visibility Garfield could risk without undermining the decorum of the office. Democrat-backing newspapers accused him of courting spectacle. One senior Republican, Senator James Blaine, later observed that until this point, to have a presidential candidate comment on current events and issues and his own opinions on them was seen as demeaning beneath the office. Now, expectations of campaigning had shifted. Garfield spoke.

founding fathers envisioned. End of article. In the last few weeks, our articles have revolved around, you know, lost civilizations or cities, etc., often going back to ancient Egypt and further. This time I wanted to stay a little bit more in America and still travel the world by going into an article called Mob Rule. And the prelude is that the 20th century was a golden age for organized crime groups. Ryan Gingeris reveals how gangs from the Sicilian Mafia to Mexico's cartel capitalized on political chaos, economic upheaval, and mass migration to spread their tentacles around the world. This was also published in History Extra, February 2026. The article begins. In the early 1860s, Sicily was incorporated into the Kingdom of Italy. Soon after, the visitors to the island discovered what they believed was a criminal fraternity at work in Palermo and its environments. The fraternity, the Mafia, possessed secret rights and bylaws that govern its members. Chief among them were the rules of the vow of silence and when it came to their interactions with police. Many assumed this honored society was born out of the prisons of Palermo, a place where hardened criminals mixed with the members of the secret revolutionary organizations. Before 1990, mafiosi distinguished themselves by a clear pattern of criminal behavior. Oregon gangs who robbed travelers on the road were bound in the mafia. Large landowners and government officials abetted the murders, thefts, and acts of extortion that those mafiosi committed. Yet there were aspects of when the mafia that remained difficult to pin down. Mafiosa Palermo's mayor told one public inquiry could be anyone who has self-respect and a certain exaggerated pride and the inclination not to be overwhelmed but overwhelm others, the will to appear courageous and be ready to fight, and so on. For people in the 19th century, what made Sicily's mafia significant was the threat it posed to the government in Rome. Mafioso appeared to rule the island from the shadows. The violence associated with them was used to intimidate citizens and demonstrate its power to the Italian capital. In the global context, the Sicilian Mafia seemed to be part of the pattern. Other secret organizations were challenging states and empires in the hopes of winning self-rule or overthrowing governments. By the start of the 20th century, commentators outside of Italy began characterizing nationalist guerrillas, anarchists, and other revolutionaries as mafias in their own right. Colloquially speaking, the word mafia is often used as shorthand for groups involved in organized crime, but not every gang enjoyed the distinction of being called a mafia. Genuine mafias possess gravitas and did not come and go. They possess a culture, history, or pedigree that adds to their status. Their mythos overshadows the exploits or dangers of the common criminal. The term mafia is quite old. Use the word dates back centuries in Italy, even though its meaning and significance has evolved. Even Sicilians, mafia historically meant a kind of boldness. A mafioso specifically denoted someone who was domineering or bragging of their strength and power. Scholars tend to agree that the Sicilian Mafia is one of four historic mafias to endure to this day. The other three, the Camorra, which emerged in Naples, China's Triads, and the Yazoku in Japan, have similarly rich backstories. In each case, the development of these groups or subcultures speaks to their cultural roots. Subcategory, intimidating opponents. Under Sicily's mafia, Yazoku culture spanned much of Japan. From the Middle Ages forward, Japanese elite relied upon clan members to manage or mitigate crime within their midst. Violence was a key to Yazoku culture, as were intricate tattoos and rituals. Later, the Meiji Restoration, 1868, and the establishment of a modern state, political operatives

0: sought Yazuku's support in the hopes of intimidating their opponents. Yakuza became integral to the radicalization of Japanese politics, a process that eventually led the nation into World War II. Neither crime nor politics gave birth to China's triads. Their history dates to the country's tradition of secret mystical societies. A feature of this was the way fraternal organizations promoted folk religion and mutual aid for China's rural underclass. With the Manchu conquest in the 17th century, these organizations morphed into secret societies associated with the opposition to the government. The establishment of the Qing Dynasty, 1644 to 1912, led to the creation of a group calling itself the Three United Society, from which the term triad was coined. The number of triad-derived groups rose as the Manchu rule grew increasingly more unpopular in the 19th century. To sustain themselves, many secret societies resorted to theft, extortion, and the sex trade. Adding to the strength and mysticism of the triads were rich customs and a hierarchical structure involving initiations. After the fall of the Qing in 1912, secret societies expanded their influence over much of China, in many cases forming de facto governments over the countryside. Europe's fragmented political landscape did not produce much in universal criminalized societies. To understand the growth of the Camorra, we need to begin with the 18th century Freemasonry. This provided a critical model for the organization of the subversive groups. Political radicals embraced its cult of secrecy and hierarchy in building movements aimed at national liberation or revolution. In the port city of Naples, rather less idealistic figures also took inspiration as the main within the prison. Inmates in the early 19th century began to mimic Masonic traditions in crafting secret codes and rules. Outsiders called this budding culture Camorra, a possible allusion to the chamorra or jackets they wore. Camorra culture gradually exited the prison, finding members among the impoverished of Naples. With the threat of revolution, nationalist revolution threatening the city of the establishment of political leaders in Naples, they relied on the Camorra as informants and enforcers. Similarly, the mafia in Sicily, the Camorra monopolized and exploited the underworld of Naples as extortionists and smugglers. They formed alliances with business leaders, politicians, and police. They became part of the city's elite. Then they came to America. Each of these cultures initially operated as provincial conspiracies. Yet, in the late 19th century, an era of mass migration, this changed. Like the millions of other people leaving Asia and Europe, triads, Camorras, Yakuza, and mafiosos sailed abroad. Many settled in the United States, where they fell into familiar patterns of behavior. This was a phenomenon Americans recognized almost immediately. In the run-up to the new century, newspapers took a keen interest in what they believed were vast immigrant strategies and conspiracies. Urban areas appeared to develop new underworlds as the vice trade came along in control of the Chinese fraternal lodges, often referred to as the Tongs. Japanese gamblers formed violent gangs on the West Coast. Italian extortionists, known as Black Hands, became the scourge of communities across the U.S. Tabloids feasted on these revelations and fanned anti-immigrant sentiment. But an occasional offense could be forgiven, as one Mississippi editor put it, quote, "When foreign groups transport and carry on here their tongs, mafias, vendettas, class enmities, and hostilities, it is a disturbance of such alien and bloody character that America is not obliged to endure it and should not." Like activists in other parts of the Western culture, crusaders in the U.S. grew fearful of the effect gambling and prostitution had on society. Increased use of alcohol and narcotics similarly concerned advocates for women's rights and children's welfare. Dispensing these goods and services were organized crimes, in quotes. insofar as each required an illicit chain of suppliers, dealers, and consumers. With the West in the lead, lawmakers around the world agreed to take more stringent steps to combat vice at home. As the world's biggest economy and country left largely unscarred by both the First and Second Wars, America assumed the leading role in this movement. Sorry about the page turner. Domestically, attempts to clamp down on the use of alcohol and narcotics catalyzed huge changes in American underworld. Early beneficiaries of the prohibition were individuals who shared connections to mafia and Camorra traditions. They created a system of families that held sway over bootleg liquor and vice across swaths of the country. Newspapers and newspaper reels captured their ascendancy, as did early talkies such as Scarface, 1932. Al Capone embodied this movement in his dress, cant, swagger, and flair for the newspaper. Newspapermen loved him. His whole demeanor, one journalist noted, is that of an overgrown child. Capone could easily persuade a know-nothing stranger that he was as harmless as a big St. Bernard dog. If the modern mafioso was his father, it would be him. It was only in retrospect, however, that the American authorities conceived of bootleggers as a part of a distinctly American mafia. Heroin streamed across the Atlantic and Pacific into newly prosperous USA, a trade left by old and new syndicates. Triad link groups traded in heroin cultivated in Burma and processed in Hong Kong. Meanwhile, Corsican syndicates, such as the Sicilian Mafiosa, exported even larger amounts of dope from Turkey and Lebanon. This later French connection drew the attention of Washington's top narcotics officer, Harry Anslinger. In the 1950s, the Federal Bureau of Investigation of Narcotics long lived in the shadow of J. Edgar Hoover's FBI. It roiled Anslinger so much that he went on the offensive. Amid a climate of growing paranoia, Anslinger's FBN seized the national spotlight with a series of fantastic revelations. Through televised senatorial hearings, government witnesses testified to the criminal conspiracy extending beyond the USA. In its heart were the rites and traditions of Sicily's mafia. American crime families, in coordination with the syndicates abroad, dominated the global narcotics industry. In 1963, Anslinger's star witness, Joseph Valachi, added explosive touches to its proceedings. Valachi, a one-time New York gangster, confirmed the existence of a singular criminal culture. Members, he claimed, called it Cosa Nostra, our thing. Valachi's story reverberated worldwide. America, it seemed, had its own mafia, one that led the world in a host of nefarious dealings. Meanwhile, older mafias abroad were experiencing their own renaissance. The rise of fascism and the outbreak of war in 1939 inflicted devastating losses on the gangsters of Naples and Sicily. Similarly, the triads and the Yakuza gangs suffered at the hands of invading armies and collapsed governments. Yet, with the restoration of peace, a new generation took care and took advantage of the emerging post-war environment. They formed partnerships with local organized reconstruction efforts. Yakuza and mafiosa found common cause within the right-wing political parties that feared the growing popularity of the leftist movements. Above all, Italian, Chinese, and Japanese gangsters realized unprecedented opportunities to profit from the narcotics trade. This changed the character of the older criminal fraternities. Mafiosa of earlier time, as when Sicilian Don saw them, were dignified people, gentlemanly and inherently good. Narcotics trafficking and the riches that came with it often warped and diminished the character of those involved. The idea of a life of crime impacting on the gang members themselves was popularized in the work of American-Italian novelist Mario Puzo. By his own account, Puzo had no particular affinity for crime stories, but when he was looking for a subject with wide appeal, he remembered Valachi's testimony and began researching mob history. Puzo's novel, The Godfather, in 1969, sold millions of copies. Then, ailing Paramount Studios bought the rights, and the head production, Bob Evans, took a chance in hiring a young Francis Ford Coppola to direct the cinematic version. The film, released in 1972, took the Academy Award for Best Picture and racked up millions at the box office. At no point do the characters in The Godfather utter the word mafia. Viewers and critics, however, understood the film, and they offered a close dissection of the phenomenon. The movie fulfilled the audience's expectation. Consciously or not, as one French critic said, people are inclined to believe that the true princes who govern us are hidden masters, all-powerful but anonymous. The Godfather and its 1974 sequel changed how gangsters talked and how they went about their work. Even before 1972, mafioso in Sicily began to refer to their secret society as La Cosa Nostra. After The Godfather, they began calling their partners, their betters, padrinos, which was a term used in the film. Around the world, criminal groups started referring to their leaders as godfathers, or some translation of the word, and began to mimic the organizational structure from the film. Life intimated art. Coppola's Opus arrived in cinemas at a time where the international drug trade was rapidly growing. Heroin consumption began at peak in the U.S. and started a rise in Western Europe. Cocaine, previously a boutique drug, began to appear in greater amounts in U.S. cities. Newer criminal groups emerged too. Before the end of the 1970s, two cocaine trafficking coalitions took place in Colombian cities of Medellin and Cali. Parallel developments in Mexico also gave birth to a similar alliance of drug smugglers known as the cartels from Guadalajara. Some of the press initially referred to these groups as mafias. Law enforcement took the calling them cartels due to their perceived similarity to the petroleum consortium OPEC. That was a later name that took hold. A key figure was Pablo Escobar of Medellin. Having dabbled in smuggling as a youth, his reputation for violence sealed his close ties to his landowners and drug runners. He drew inspiration from The Godfather and mimicked the slow manners and long silences of Marlon Brando's performance. Escobar, however, was far more brutal than the fictitious Vito Corleone. His cartel murdered thousands, including some 200 judges and 700 police officers. Escobar's death at the hands of the Colombian security forces in 1993 marked the end of the Medellin cartel. The cocaine trade, however, lived on. Cases across the Pacific spoke to the increased activity among the Yakuza and the triads. In the wake of The Godfather, exposés in Western media took particular interest in how Japanese and Chinese gangsters compared to Western crime syndicates. For many journalists, Asia's mafias appeared more malevolent and exotic. The secret rights of the Yakuza and the triads made their involvement in the drug trade seem more difficult to police. No inquiry into the world of the Japanese gangster failed to mention their intricate tattoos, the katana swords with which they often fought, or severing of the pinkies as acts of contrition. The press made each of the supposed triad penalties death by 5,000 thunderbolts and the flowing of blood from the body's five openings. Meanwhile, the sheer number of supposed mafias surged during the 1980s and 1990s. Increased cocaine production in Latin America touched off upheaval in Colombia and Mexico, leading to unprecedented waves of violence as governments pushed back. The fragmentation of cartels existed. Smuggling new routes grew more complex. Jamaican and Nigerian groups grew in influence. Street gangs such as the Bloods and the Crips metastasized across the U.S., specializing in the retail drug trade. The dissolution of the Eastern Bloc had even more dramatic consequences. The sudden liquidation of state-owned industries across the former Soviet Union forged a series of unholy alliances between the presumptive oligarchs and the gangs. Other syndicates comprising Chechens, Albanians, Kurds, Serbs, and Turks came to cast a shadow over different parts of Europe. The emergence of these groups led political leaders across the world to see their collective security in a new light. As the new century dawned, the United Nations formed a convention dedicated to combating transnational organized crime. To mark the occasion, signatories assembled for a ceremony in Corleone, the Italian birthplace of Puzo's fictional godfather. Throughout this period, mafia may have been a byword for describing new groups emerging in the West. The ease in which commentators referred to the Russian, Albanian, Nigeria, or Turkish mafias obscured the fact that no single group anchored in their creation. Popular culture helped cement the impression that mafias were a global phenomenon. During this process, the narrative around organized crime moved far beyond the four historical mafias. Indeed, you could plausibly argue that such terms as gangsters, organized crime, and the mafia have become interchangeable. So does the term mafia still have special meaning and power? Yes, in that it encompasses a world where gangsters don't just operate in the criminal sphere, somehow separated from the rest of society, but influence politics, commerce, culture, and even international affairs. Without mafias, history since the late 19th century would have been very different. Mafias may operate in the shadows, but shining a light on them helps us see the past more clearly. End of article. Well, now, let's fall back a couple of hundred years. We're going to go to an article in History.com from Christopher Klein and look at how the Stamp Act riots really laid groundwork for the Revolutionary War. The measure that imposed a tax on all printed materials inspired widespread outrage and even violence among the colonists. And there is an image that accompanies the article, and it's entitled The Stamp Act Riots in New York. And it shows it's a black and white pencil drawing, shows people, including children and dogs, rallying around a person with a big bass drum, striking both sides of it, and then men on horses, people running, lots of action, lots of folks holding up guns in the air, and people talking earnestly amongst each other, another man blowing a bugle. This is published August 14th, 2015. It begins, Andrew Oliver couldn't have been excused if he didn't feel very welcome in his hometown of Boston. After awakening on August 14th, 1765, the wealthy 59-year-old merchant and provincial official learned that his effigy was hanging from a century-old elm tree in front of Deacon Elliot's house. After dusk, angry Bostonians paraded Oliver's likeness through the streets and destroyed the brick building he had recently built along the waterfront. In case Oliver still hadn't received the hint, the mob beheaded his effigy in front of his finely appointed home before throwing stones through his windows, demolishing his carriage house, and imbibing the contents of his wine cellar. Oliver had become the public's enemy after news arrived from England weeks earlier that he would be responsible for the local implementation of a reviled law imposed by the British government called the Stamp Act. It was approved by Parliament on March 22nd, 1765. The measure imposed a tax on all printed materials for commercial and legal use, including wills and deeds, newspapers and pamphlets, and even playing cards, as a means to pay for the deep debt Great Britain had incurred protecting the American colonies from French and Native American forces during the Seven Years' War, which ended in 1763. The Stamp Act also denied offenders a trial by jury because colonists had the habitual tendency to find their smuggling peers not guilty. The Stamp Act was the first direct tax on internal commerce rather than a duty on external trade goods imposed on the American colonies, and it had colonists who believed their only representative assemblies could levy direct taxes in an uproar. When news of the Stamp Act arrived in May, newly elected Patrick Henry railed against the law in the Virginia House of Burgesses and led the adoption of the Radical Virginia Resolves. It denied the right of an unrepresented parliament to tax the colonies. In Boston, opposition moved from a fiery rhetoric to an inflamed violence, fanned by a secret organization known as the Loyal Nine. The clandestine group of artisans and shopkeepers printed pamphlets and signs protesting the tax and incited the mob that ransacked Oliver's house. The Stamp Act commissioned colonial distributors to collect a tax in exchange for handing out the stamps to be affixed to documents, and Oliver, without his knowledge, had been appointed as the distributor for Massachusetts. The day after his property was destroyed, Oliver resigned the position he never asked for and one he'd never held, since the Stamp Act wasn't due to take effect on November 1. The resignation, however, didn't douse the violent protests in Boston. On August 26, another mob attacked the home of Oliver's brother-in-law, Lieutenant Governor Thomas Hutchison. The rioters stripped the mansion, one of the finest in Boston, of its doors, furniture, paintings, silverware, and even the slate from its roof. Similar riots broke out in seaports from Portsmouth, New Hampshire to Savannah, Georgia, forcing the resignations of the crown-appointed mob of the officials. Mobs turned away ships arriving from Great Britain with stamp papers. The Loyal Nine expanded, became known as the Sons of Liberty, which formed local committees of correspondence to keep abreast of protests throughout the colonies. In October, delegates from the nine colonies traveled to New York to attend the Stamp Act Congress, which drafted a Declaration of Rights and Grievances that affirmed only colonial assemblies had the constitutional authority to tax the colonists. Merchants in seaports such as Boston, New York, and Philadelphia united to boycott British imports, which prodded British merchants to lobby for the Stamp Act's repeal. The intimidation campaign and boycott worked. November 1 arrived, the mass resignations of the stamp distributors impeded the administration of the tax. In many parts of the colonies, printers proceeded with business as usual. When it proved impossible to implement the Stamp Act, Parliament repealed it almost a year to the day after it approved it. However, it also passed the Declaratory Act to reaffirm its authority to pass any legislation impacting the colonies. When the news of the Stamp Act's repeal reached Boston in May, the Sons of Liberty returned to the elm tree from which they dangled Oliver's likeness, this time to hang celebratory lanterns, not effigies, from its mighty boughs. Every year on August 14th, the Sons of Liberty gathered under the shame of the elm, where they christened the Liberty Tree to commemorate the 1765 protests. The issue of taxation without representation continued to fray the relations between the American colonies and the mother country over the next decade until war broke out in 1775. During that summer, British soldiers and loyalists under siege in Boston took axes to the Liberty Tree and chopped it into firewood. Although the tree was missing when the Patriots returned to Boston after the British evacuation, they still gathered around its stump on August 14, 1776 to commemorate the protest from 11 years earlier that was one of the first rebellious steps on the path to revolution. The Sons of Liberty also never forgot Andrew Oliver, whose reputation improved little among Boston's Patriots after becoming lieutenant governor in 1770. When Oliver passed away 4 years later, a Sons of Liberty delegation was at his gravesite to give three cheers as his coffin was lowered into the ground. Okay, that takes care of our last article there. And appreciate you joining. This is the history segment, and we will look forward to chatting again with you next week. Take care.
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2: Good afternoon. This afternoon, expect sunshine with a high near 89. Tonight, look for clear skies with a low near 74. Friday, there is a slight chance of rain with a high near 85. Friday night, expect partly cloudy skies with a low near 72. Saturday, expect moderate rain with a high near 88. Get your weather every hour right here on Mind's Eye Radio, your virtual newsstand.
3: In Belleville and Collinsville and O'Fallon, it's sunny and 82 degrees.
4: Number 54, the house with a bamboo door.
5: Ever wonder what bamboo is? The answer can be found in everyday science. Perennial favorite of tiki lounge owners and panda bears, bamboo is a sturdy and very versatile perennial that's part of the grass family. Although bamboo makes itself at home in warm climates all over the world, we're going to visit a grove of green striped bamboo that grows in southern Florida. This attractive variety of bamboo is noted for its extremely speedy growth. Right now, this plant right here is just 2 feet high. But fast forward 24 hours, and suddenly its hollow shoots have, well, shot up more than 4 feet. And see those new shoots coming up from a clump at the base of the plant? They're already the 3 to 7 inch diameter they're going to be when they reach their full height, which could be as high as 50 feet tall. Other species can reach an amazing 100 feet. Another interesting bamboo bit is that most plants will only flower once in their lifetime, which can span anywhere from 7 to 120 years. And the same species will flower at roughly the same time, wherever it's found in the world, which would be a rare sight indeed. Far more common is the sight of dried bamboo gracing the walls of a swanky tropical-themed lounge, or thanks to its remarkable flexibility, shaped into inexpensive but durable furniture. Hope you're no longer bamboozled about bamboo. Thanks for being a part of Everyday Science. Everyday Science is part of Bayer Corporation's national education program, Making Science Make Sense.

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3: 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I'm Joni Arell-Luxem, and this is At Home. 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Taking advantage of them gives you a chance to catch silent problems early, when treatment can be simpler and much less expensive. Yet millions leave behind these benefits on the table. In 2022, about 40% of eligible policyholders failed to take advantage of their free wellness visits. Look for deals on drugs. 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Avoid hospitals for routine scans. A 2020 United Health Group report found that hospital outpatient imaging costs an eye-popping 165% more on average than the same scan at standalone centers. If your doctor orders a routine MRI scan, a CT scan, or an echocardiogram, consider getting it done at an independent imaging clinic. Just make sure that the imaging center is covered by your insurance. And be curious about treatment. Up to 30% of prescribed medical services provide little or no value, according to a study published by the American Board of Internal Medicine's ABIM Foundation. Here are some useful questions you might ask a provider before you take medication or opt for a test, surgery, or other procedure. Question 1. So why do I need this? And what happens if I don't do it? Are there side effects? And are there lower cost options? And get help with bills and denials. If you're battling a serious medical condition, the nonprofit Patient Advocate Foundation may be able to provide a case manager to help you fight billing errors, appeal insurance denials, negotiate payment options, and qualify for financial support. 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These things happen, and so does subpar service when you try to get matters fixed. Companies' growing use of automation to handle customer support makes it especially challenging and confusing for consumers who need to reach actual human beings to get legitimate complaints resolved. 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Complaint, account issue, or escalate. Be polite. A human being you reach usually won't be the one who caused your problem. For the benefit of your own soul, remind yourself that there's another human being at the other end of the phone line, says consumer affairs journalist Bob Sullivan, who hosts AARP's The Perfect Scam podcast. This is a person who might have a choice to either benefit you or not benefit you. Be clear. Be upfront about what you expect to get. Don't just be mad, Sullivan advises. Have a resolution in mind, saying things like, you charged me this fee. I don't deserve to pay it. I should be refunded this amount. Use your time wisely. Make sure the end goal is worth it before you begin. For example, that you're willing to spend 3 hours to claw back a $10 overcharge. And early on, ask representatives you're speaking to whether they have the authority to give you what you want. If not, say you want to talk to the person who does, Sullivan says. This way you're not wasting your time. And document, document, and document. Keep a record of all interactions and attempts to interact with the merchant. This might include notes of phone conversations such as the date, time, and the person spoken with, and promises that they made. Screenshots of online chats and copies of emails sent and received. Should your problem escalate, having all this material on hand can help support your case with company higher-ups, regulators, and other government officials. Be quick. Whenever possible, speak up about your concerns in person. By addressing the issue in real time while you're still on vacation or on the car lot, you give the business more options for fixing it. If your complaint involves calling or emailing a company after you've noticed a problem, give the other party no more than a week to 10 days to resolve it before escalating the issue, advises Teresa Murray, Consumer Watchdog Director for the Public Interest Research Groups. As time drags on, you lose some of your rights, she says. Do it while the details are fresh. Climb the company ladder. Christopher Elliott, a journalist and consumer advocate, maintains a list at elliott.org/company-contracts of customer service emails and phone numbers for scores of national companies. In case those don't help, he also has contact info for key executives at many of those companies. Keep emails brief, polite, and factual, he advises. And next, use these specific tips for navigating complaints with different types of merchants. I just bought a new cell phone, and now I'm being charged for insurance that I did not ask for. If you're finding an unexpected or confusing charge on your bill, start by reviewing your cell phone contract to check whether introductory offers have expired, Murray suggests. If you feel you have a valid complaint, contact the cell phone provider directly to ask for relief. If that doesn't work, visit consumercomplaints.fcc.gov, where you can file a report with the Federal Communications Commission. My plane has an engine problem, and I'm stranded at the airport. You are entitled to a cash refund on domestic flights if, for any reason, your flight is canceled or delayed for more than 3 hours for your departure or arrival. If the problem is your carrier's fault, say its computer went down, you could be due a free meal for the delay. If you have to fly out the next day, you should get a free hotel stay. If the delay is weather-related or otherwise outside the airline's control, you'll probably have to foot your own food and lodging. Visit www.transportation.gov/airconsumer and click on Flight Delays and Cancellations to find different airlines' customer service commitments. With that information, approach your airline's counter at the airport and politely ask about meal vouchers, hotel accommodations, and ground transportation as appropriate. We prepaid for a luxury suite, but the smell was unbearable. As soon as you spot a problem, reach out to someone at the hotel's front desk or contact a vacation property's host, calmly describing the problem and your hoped-for resolution. If that doesn't work and there is no higher-up to appeal to, work from the bottom up the next day. The local hotel management, then the chain's corporate headquarters, or if it's a vacation rental, the Vacation Rental Platform's help center. You'll typically need to complain about a vacation rental within 72 hours of discovering a problem. You'll be expected to document the problem as well. In especially egregious cases, you can use what Elliot describes as the nuclear option, filing a dispute with your credit card company to get the charge for your stay reversed. A contractor upgraded my bathroom, but now the plumbing leaks. Complaints about contractors are so common that it's always wise to hire contractors who are licensed, bonded, and insured, Marie says. If speaking with the contractor doesn't yield results, you can file a complaint with the city where you've ideally gotten a permit, and if your contractor has a state license, with your state. Many states have funds with names like Homeowners Construction Recovery Fund or Residential Recovery Fund from which you might get financial relief, says Aaron Witt, a senior counsel on consumer protection for the New Jersey Office of the Attorney General. That's a situation where you should definitely file a complaint and have your documents in order, she says. My new car keeps breaking down and the dealer isn't fixing it. Familiarize yourself with your state's lemon law covering problematic cars, advises Ronald Montoya, manager of consumer advice for the automotive site Edmunds.com. As a general rule, the car needs to go into the shop for the same issue 3 times, or it must be out of service more than 30 days to be considered a lemon, he says. For persistent car problems, ask the following people for help in this order. The service advisor in the dealership's service department. The service manager. The general manager of the dealership. And in extreme cases, the car brand's corporate office. You might also consult another dealer within the same brand to get a fresh set of eyes on the problem, Montoya says. If all of this doesn't help, you can file complaints with the state attorney's general office, a city or county consumer affairs department, and a motor vehicle dealer board, an auto dealers association, or organization with a similar name that oversees dealerships in your state. And another money saver, confused by an annuity? She was sold an investment she never quite understood. What should she do now? The problem. Before retiring in 2014, registered nurse Ellen Donahue put $180,000 of her IRA into an annuity in order to have guaranteed income later on. Now 75, she and her husband Joe, 73, don't need the income. They live comfortably on Social Security. Joe's military pension and required minimum distributions, RMDs, from various retirement accounts. She came to me with 2 concerns. First, the annuity account's value was dropping steadily. And second, she didn't know how to get her money out. I don't know how we let someone talk us into these products when we didn't really understand them, Ellen says. And the advice from Gene Chatsky. Annuities come in many shapes and sizes. Ellen's was a fixed index annuity, FIA, with a guaranteed income rider. The money in the annuity grew based on a formula where she earned a percentage of gains in the S&P 500, but wasn't subject to any losses. The rider, a separate purchase, guaranteed a certain amount of annual income no matter how the FIA investment performed. It carried an annual fee, most recently around $4,000. Ellen had three options of getting her money out. She could turn on the income rider, which would produce a flat amount of income that would last the rest of her life, or her life and Joe's combined. She could withdraw varying amounts based on her income needs or wants. Or she could pull her money out of the annuity and reinvest the money within her IRA. Since turning 70 and a half, she has withdrawn money from the FIA to fulfill her RMDs. Those RMDs plus fees that outstripped earnings were eating away at the FIA account's value. I consulted Scott Witt, a fee-only insurance advisor in Milwaukee, who, among other things, helps clients decide what to do with their pre-existing policies and their annuities. Witt started by comparing the annuity's account value to the benefit base of the annual income rider. The account or cash value of an annuity is the money you could walk away with. It's investment performance minus surrender charges, rider fees, and other costs. The benefit base is a bookkeeping entry the insurer uses to calculate the rider's guaranteed income. Ellen's cash value was $141,000, while her benefit base was $300,000. A benefit base significantly higher than an account value indicates that the income rider is the best option, Witt said. Witt also noted that based on Ellen's age and her FIA's income base, triggering the rider would give her a $19,500 annual income for life. But if she cashed out the account and used her $141,000 to buy an annuity in the current market, she'd receive only around $13,000 annually, he said. That, too, pointed to triggering the rider. Then Witt estimated the investment returns. Ellen would need on the $141,000 to match that annual guaranteed income. If she lived at 95, and he cites data that shows 35% of healthy 75-year-old women do, she'd need whopping and unrealistic annualized returns of nearly 15%. Turn on the income, Witt concluded. It's a no-brainer. That said, Witt also noted that if Helen were in poor health, he might have advised differently. In addition, if a benefit base hasn't outpaced its value, simply taking all the cash out of the account can be more attractive. The outcome. Ellen hadn't expected to, but she decided to turn on the income rider. I assumed it would be better to let it sit there, she says. If historical patterns continue, the cash value of the annuity will shrink a bit each year. If Ellen dies before the money runs out, the remainder will go to her heirs. But even if the cash value goes to zero, she'll receive income until she dies. As for her plans for the money, we'll most likely just invest it, she said. Maybe we'll help our kids a bit or go visit them a little more often. And again, that article came from ARP the magazine, Money Saver. Our next article is titled, This is 70, from ARP the magazine, May 2026. Catching up with Candace Bergen. After starring in iconic movies in the 60s and 70s and helping define female empowerment in her TV show Murphy Brown, Candace Bergen will turn 80 in May and has a new role in the Apple TV comedy Shrinking. So what's a priority for you these days? Oh, my grandchildren, ages 3 and 5. I love just sitting on my couch watching movies with them because then we're sort of together. It's my joy. You were the caregiver for your husband, Marshall Rose, who died from complications with Parkinson's disease in 2025. best advice for caregivers. Take tiny breaks for yourself from time to time. Short lunches with old, good friends. Do things to keep yourself normal. And how do you feel about your big birthday coming up in May? Oh my gosh, I am in denial. I don't even want to talk about it. Being 80 is just unfathomable to me. You feel like you always felt, except you walk a little bit slower and more carefully because you don't want to fall. So stepping off a curb is a big event for me. You had a bike accident. Do you have any lingering problems? The bike accident. Yes, I fractured my pelvis, which was a new kind of pain. I actually saw stars. You can't move. It's too painful. I had great care at a hospital in New York. You made a huge cultural impact with the show Murphy Brown. Oh, playing Murphy was such a gift. I just always made the effort and insisted on her not being too tough and being kind at the end of the night. So, do you have any regrets? No, I don't believe in them. Also, turning 80 is not what it used to be. My father died at 75, and I remember thinking, well, that's a full life. I'm 79, and it's not a full life. I count on being there for my grandson's graduation from high school, and hopefully my granddaughter's. That would make me almost historic. And pop culture, down at the end of Lonely Street. On May 5th, 1956, Elvis Presley first topped the Billboard music charts with his first single for the RCA label, Heartbreak Hotel. The bleak tune was inspired by a story in a newspaper that quoted a suicide note. I walk a lonely street. Or so said co-writer Tommy Durden, who brought the article to Mae Axton, a 41-year-old English teacher with whom he would write the song. But it appealed to Elvis, who was red hot after his early gyrating appearances on national television had riveted teenage girls. And 1956 would prove to be the year he redefined popular music in America. And why simple tasks feel harder at 70 plus and how to fix it. So does walking to the mailbox or climbing stairs leave you winded? You may be experiencing a decline in VO2 max, a measurement of your body's ability to absorb and use oxygen while exercising. The good news is that even in your 70s and older, measurable improvements are possible and crucial, says Dr. Benjamin D. Levine, founder and director of the Institute for Exercise and Environmental Medicine at Texas Health Presbyterian Hospital, Dallas. Here's Levine's fitness plan. First, get into the mindset that you must be active at least 5 days a week, every week. 2 to 3 days of cardio, 30 plus minutes, walk, swim, cycle, or row at a pace where you can talk, but not sing. 1 day, joyful movement, 60 plus minutes, tai chi, dancing, a walk, do something that you enjoy. 1 day, high intensity, cycle, row, or swim as hard as you can for 4 minutes, then slow your pace for 3 minutes. Repeat 4 times. 1 to 2 days, strength training. Pilates, free weights, or exercise bands will help preserve muscles and balance. Levine says you can expect a 15 to 20% improvement with the first measurable changes happening within about 3 months. Don't let aches and pains deter you. If your knee hurts, swim instead of walk. Consistency matters more than perfection. And my happy place for more than 6 decades. This is 70. Some lessons can take on new meaning over many years. 2 weeks after the end of third grade, I left the nest of home, bound for the unknown. It was June of 1963. And my sister Fran and I boarded an overnight train in Chicago, headed to Camp Agawock for Girls in Minocqua, Wisconsin. I spent the next 10 summers there as a camper and a counselor. I am now 71. 13 years ago, I returned to my happy place on Blue Lake and resurrected the Camp magazine where I got my literary start. I've been returning in the years since to edit the magazine, and it has brought back vivid memories. Writing in this book under an open sky ignited a long-running career as a journalist and an author. This is the place I learned to shoot a bow and arrow, swim six strokes, portage a canoe in cold rain, do flips on a trampoline, and slam a serve in a tennis match. Most important, this is the place I learned how to get along with kids far different from me, sleeping in rustic cabins. And this is where I learned how to be a good friend. I am one of many older women who count summer camp as their happy place. I still gather with my cabin mates and we sing with perfect recollection words of the songs we learned some 60 years ago. We remember the names of campers who dived into the dirt under the legs of the guards to win Capture the Flag for their teams in 1965 and 68. We laugh about how hot dogs and marshmallows charred over campfires tasted far better than the arugula and quinoa that we eat today. We are a family, bound not of blood, but of history and loyalty. We talk about our cookouts, canoe trips, and long-standing friendships have infused us with qualities that compose the best of who we are today. Most of all, we credit camp for our ability to persevere after failure. It is our greatest and most enduring gift. As children, we were dwarfed by the big skies and towering pines of Minocqua. Yet we emerged at summer's end feeling like robust giants, pushing

long time. Returning to camp as a gray-haired grandma, I feel ageless and hopeful. I am dressed in sweatpants and a flannel shirt that smells like dirt and fire. I am rooted in these woods, along with century-old pines and decades of memories. It is my good fortune to be in my happiest of places and to help young girls write their hearts, as I did at their age. I still feel like that 8-year-old who wrote this letter home in July of 1963. Dear Mommy and Daddy, the nights are cold. The counselors are old. They are not as old as you, but don't worry. I am taking care of myself. I learned to take care of myself as a young girl, and I'm still learning this now as an old orphan. While summer camp is about communal living and teamwork, the overarching lesson is learning we always need to be big, strong girls on our own. And saving at 70 plus, downsizing the right way. Maybe you can make a few bucks while shedding the past, by Jody Rolina. Your wedding china, the quilt your mother made, the cherrywood dining room set where holiday celebrations were held. To you, they're priceless. To your heirs, they might be encumbrances they're not interested in inheriting, or even a giant burden they'll have to deal with after you're gone. Laura Olivares, co-founder and president of Silver Solutions, says too many people take the attitude, let them figure it out when I'm dead. But that's a recipe for stress among heirs, she says. So, how do you separate what is worth selling from what should be donated? Look for special pieces, high-end brands, unique and useful items. Those are your best bets to sell, says Polly Ann Blythe, owner of Polly Ann's Vintage Market in Mount Vernon, Iowa. A local vintage shop owner might do an assessment for you, or you can find a reputable professional at appraisers.org, the website for the American Society of Appraisers. Olivares and Blythe recommend donating stuff with limited value to a local thrift shop as a way to feel good about shedding the past. Sell record albums. Art, especially original artwork. The frame might be worth more than what's inside it, says Olivares. Barware like decanters and beer signs. Lamps, quilts, tools. Vintage kitchen items like McCoy pottery and Pyrex. Wooden furniture, especially mid-century modern. Donate dishes and glasses, knickknacks. Most mass-produced collector's items are too common to be valuable unless you have rare pieces. Most clothing, although vintage clothing is hot, says Blythe, especially men's. Small appliances and household gadgets. Tech like computers and cell phones. And upholstered furniture. And again, these articles were taken from ARP the magazine, April-May 2026, titled, This is 70. And the world according to Eva Longoria. Eva Longoria is no longer a desperate housewife. She's the one in charge. At 51, the star of CNN's Searching For, Gastro Travel Series is directing films, building businesses, raising a son, in short, living exactly the life she created. By David Hockman, ARP the magazine, April-May 2026. Eva Longoria shows up for our interview in Los Angeles in full multitask mode, dressed down in sweats and Uggs with her hair in a ponytail. She's on the phone confirming tomorrow's 5 a.m. call time for The Fifth Wheel, the upcoming Netflix comedy she's directing Kim Kardashian in. She's also keeping an eye on her 7-year-old son, Santiago. Santi, over here, as he drags a kid-sized director's chair down the corridor while the family's toy poodle, Gala, rockets around his legs. Longoria asks if I can give her a second. Santiago snaps open the blue canvas chair. Gala springs into it like it was made for her. She did it, he yells.
Longoria lets out that

unguarded, room-filling laugh. The one her former Desperate Housewives co-star Felicity Huffman swears could bring nations together. It catches my eye with a "This is my life" grin. Eva Jacqueline Longoria Bastone recently crossed the half-century mark, and she's in the middle of her most ambitious chapter yet. If you haven't been paying attention since Desperate Housewives ended its 8-year run in 2012, you may have missed how the youngest and arguably most underestimated housewife, Longoria's character Gabrielle Solis, was considered the impulsive it girl of Wisteria Lane, has steadily turned herself into a Hollywood power player, a successful producer, burgeoning director, entrepreneur, philanthropist, and beloved advocate for Latino culture in America. She has built a career that spans continents and industries. And at 51, she no longer relies on being cast because she's the only one doing the casting. 2.5 years ago, Longoria directed her first feature film, Flamin' Hot, a streaming sensation that brought grandparents and teenagers to the same couch and even landed an Oscar nod for Best Original Song. Her production company focuses on expanding Latino representation. She co-owns professional soccer teams on multiple continents, where fans call her La Patrona, the boss. She also does philanthropic work, supporting Latinas in education and entrepreneurship, while splitting time among Mexico, Spain, and the U.S. with her husband of 10 years, Jose Pepe Bastone, a media executive. Longoria's latest gig is a dream assignment, croissants for breakfast, caviar afternoons, Michelin-starred dinners along the Seine. 3 seasons in, CNN's Eva Longoria, searching for gastro travel docuseries, is exploring France after captivating audiences with journeys through Mexico and Spain. France invented the restaurant, the menu, the sauté, everything, says Longoria, who spends each episode nibbling, swirling, and toasting La Différence. Not bad for a kid from Corpus Christi, Texas, who flipped burgers as a teenager. Bastone soon arrives to wrangle child and pup, and Longoria exhales. As she settles in for her conversation, there's an unmistakable sense that this version of her, the one somehow managing it all with a little help from her husband, is one she's been building toward all along. A Texican from way back. Longoria carries 9 generations of Texas ranchers in her DNA, and the legacy of that collective determination drives everything she does. Her forebears received some 4,000 acres of land along the Rio Grande in 1767 from King Charles III of Spain, land they held for more than a century, even as borders shifted beneath their feet after the Mexican-American War. The youngest of 4 sisters, Longoria grew up hunting, skinning animals, and learning to tend crops with her father. She identifies as Texican, a Mexican-American Texan. "Y'alls and all," she says with a laugh, whose roots run deeper than most families can trace. Her Aunt Elsa passed along generational wisdom. She was the matriarch, says Longoria. When Longoria's mother, the youngest of 10 children, lost her parents at 5 years old, Elsa, the oldest, raised her. She was de facto my grandmother. She taught me how to cook, how to dress, everything. Elsa was among the first women to work at the Army base in Corpus Christi. She drove a Mercedes, and she traveled. She dressed well. She carried herself like she belonged in any room. She was the one that said, "Don't ever depend on anybody for anything. You just do it yourself." When Eva wanted something, Elsa's answer was consistent. "You better figure it out. Want to be a cheerleader? Figure it out. Want a quinceanera dress? Figure it out." "And you do," says Longoria. On top of playing 3 sports and becoming a head drum major in high school, she
She worked at Wendy's, an ice cream shop, an oil change garage, and a dentist's office. Because that's the other thing Elsa taught me, the value of a paycheck. In 1998, Longoria won Miss Corpus Christi USA, which took her to Los Angeles to compete in a modeling and talent competition. By the end of it, 28 agents wanted to represent her. And the role that made her famous. Longoria's path into TV acting looked effortless from the outside. It was anything but. It took 2 years before she found a speaking role. Three lines of dialogue opposite Luke Perry in Beverly Hills 90210. In 2001, she landed a part on The Young and the Restless as an emotionally unstable woman who tries to kill one of the show's central characters. And Longoria worked as a headhunter during her 2 years on the soap to make ends meet. Her breakout moment came in 2004 when she auditioned for a new ABC drama, Desperate Housewives. Her character, Gabrielle, had been conceived as a 6-foot-tall former runway model in her 40s. Longoria, 5'1", walked into the audition at age 27 in a leopard print dress thinking, I'm never going to get this, so F it. She then charmed her way on what would become over 8 seasons, a global phenomenon with an audience in the hundreds of millions. Instead of treating the job as a jackpot, Longoria approached it like a graduate program. On days she wasn't filming, she showed up to shadow directors, learned the lingo, and understand how productions actually come together. I realized I wasn't reaching my full potential in front of the camera. I wanted to do more. In 2005, she launched a production company, Unbelievable Entertainment, and began producing documentaries on farm workers and food systems. Later, TV and film projects included Devious Maids and John Wick. In 2023, Unbelievable was acquired by Hyphenate Media Group, a holding company she co-founded. Longoria embarked on business ventures involving restaurants, fashion, and fragrances, and she became a serious advocate for Latina economic mobility. She also went back to school. While shooting Desperate Housewives, she earned her master's degree in Chicano Studies at California State University, Northridge, attending night classes after long days on set. Huffman recalls seeing Longoria surrounded by school books and paperwork during breaks on set and marveling at how mature and focused her co-star was. Eva was younger than the other actors on Housewives by a decade, she says, but we saw her as a grown-up. Longoria saw it more as not wanting to be a showbiz cliche. I didn't want to be a dumb celebrity given talking points to say on stage, she says. Everyone in my family had a master's degree. I didn't want to be the disappointment. From celebrity to changemaker. When Christiane Perkins Garcia talks about her friend Eva, her voice catches and her eyes well up. They met during Longoria's beauty pageant days, and in 2006 they co-created Eva's Heroes to honor Longoria's older sister Liza, who was born with an intellectual disability and became the nonprofit's first hero. 20 years later, Eva's Heroes serves more than 3,000 participants annually, teens and young adults with autism, Down syndrome, and other developmental challenges who have aged out of school systems and lost access to structured programs. The organization fills that gap with a 7-week summer series, 4 annual dances, and an elaborate fashion show in which participants learn runway skills, get professional hair and makeup services, and take turns as DJ. Longoria's celebrity helps with visibility and fundraising, but it's her consistency that moves Perkins Garcia, who worked as a special ed teacher before joining Eva's Heroes full-time. Come Thanksgiving, Eva shows up at the turkey line to work, serving food, asking about families, remembering names from year to year, walking people to their cars, she says. This is who Eva is when no one is watching.
This Eva Longoria Foundation works at the same human scale, focusing on closing the education gap for Latinas through parent engagement courses and mentorship programs, and also offering microloans to Latina-owned businesses. In 2024, Longoria was recognized with a $50 million Bezos Courage and Civility Award, a prize intended to support her charitable work. Said Lorenz Sanchez, who awards the annual prize along with her husband, Jeff Bezos, this woman is going to make a huge difference in the world. A new definition of success. If Longoria worries about Hollywood's notorious expiration date for women over 40, she is not showing it. She says she has never felt more powerful or more hopeful than she does at 51. Last year marked her 20th as a global brand ambassador for L'Oréal Paris, meaning she has been professionally associated with aging gracefully for 2 decades. It helps that she takes excellent care of herself, lifting weights, taking supplements, bouncing on a rebounder trampoline. Longoria is working her brain, too. She didn't know much about soccer before joining an investment group in 2021, alongside fellow actors Ryan Reynolds and Bob McKelney, that has brought professional soccer teams to Wales, Mexico, and Colombia. But she loves the challenge. When you learn something new, your neurons change, she explains. So me learning the world of soccer has been like learning a whole nother language. The person she's becoming. While content with her career, she has some internal stretch goals. Releasing the person I was and stepping into the person I'm becoming, as Longoria puts it. And what does that person look like? She pauses. A compassionate human being who can finally say what I really mean. People will give you permission. She's lived a life. She can say that. But I am not there yet. Motherhood has helped enormously with her becoming Eva journey. After 2 earlier marriages, Longoria met Bastone in 2013 and they married in 2016. She became a mom at 43. Once Santi was born, it made life easier, she says, because everything goes through the lens of, does this take away from time with my son? She also talks about Bastone with unmistakable warmth. I'm with an adult, she says. He's the kindest human being and brightens up every room he enters. Not that it's perfectly serene. They bicker about GPS navigation. The map is right there on the screen and he makes a wrong turn. And mealtimes. He's Mexican, so he wants lunch at 4 and dinner at 10. We're passionate about our differences, she says, but we always, always make up. Near the end of our interview, Bastone is back. The day is growing late, and yes, he's hungry. See? Longoria says, laughing. Before she goes, I ask if there's a secret to building the sort of life she has created for herself. I don't think there's a uniform formula for satisfaction, she says. Everyone needs to find their own way. And how does one do that? As her Aunt Elsa would say, you better figure that out. And a sidebar, all about Eva. The performer still acts and directs, but she also wears many other hats. Here's a sampling. Film and TV producer. Hyphenate Media Group, the studio and holding company which Longoria co-founded in 2023, acquired her prior production company, creator of film John Wick, and TV shows Devious Maids. Beauty Queen, L'Oréal Paris, global spokesperson for the beauty brand for over 20 years. Fragrances? 2 perfumes, Eva and Eva More, launched in 2010 and 2012. Food and beverage purveyor, Casa de Sol Tequila, a premium tequila brand she co-founded in 2021. Risa Cookware, a line of non-toxic pots and pans launched in 2022. Seti Foods, the maker of healthy Mexican-American snacks, was sold to PepsiCo for $1.2 billion in 2025. Longoria was an investor. 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
Naoxa, Mexico, Inter Bogota, Colombia, and Ruxman AFC, Wales. And philanthropist, Eva's Heroes, the San Antonio nonprofit founded in 2006, provides recreational programs for people with intellectual disabilities, inspired by her sister Liza. And the Eva Longoria Foundation. Her charity, founded in 2012, helps Latinas through education scholarships, business loans, and mentorship programs. And again, this article from ARP, the magazine, April, May, 2026, The World, According to Eva. Our next article, again, comes from ARP, the magazine, April, May, 2026, titled Real People. The Ride Stuff. At 60, she's a rodeo champ. Barrel racer Lisa Lockhart faces down competitors who are decades younger. Walking into the arena in Phoenix last November, I looked around at the other barrel racers invited to compete at the Hondo Rodeo Fest. They were incredible riders, all ages, some 30 or 40 years younger than me. But when it's time to run, no one's age matters to me. I breathe, I trust my horse, and let the chips fall where they may. I fell in love with barrel racing as a child. It's a sport where you pilot your horse through a cloverleaf pattern around three barrels as fast as possible without knocking any over. As a professional barrel racer, wife, and mother of three, I've balanced my career and family life, keeping family at the forefront. When my kids were young, I'd drive from rodeos across the country to our home in South Dakota for important moments. My kids are grown, but career and family are still a balancing act. I made my first national finals rodeo at age 41 and have qualified every year since, 19 consecutive years. I've won at the highest levels of the sport, and I am still going strong, though I faced injuries over the years and my body has aged. The years have given me valuable experience, though. I know how to read a course, when to slow down and when to push my horse. I still get nervous in high-pressure situations, but I know how to perform when it matters. In the final round at the Hondo last year, I was the last to go in a field of eight competitors. The footing was rutted from prior runs, and all the other competitors' times were fast. I felt the pressure and the electricity in the building, but my horse and I gave it our all and won our second Hondo championship buckle. I don't see myself as an inspiring person, but I'm honored when others see me that way. If I can push someone to follow their dreams, whatever their age, that's worth more than a championship. Titles and awards come and go. Winning in life is what really matters. As told to David Hockman. And baking up a sweet reunion. Vamar Hunter and Lenore Lindsay were friendly acquaintances until he decided to track down his biological mom. Lenore Lindsay, I thought everything in my life was winding down. In 2022, I was being treated for breast cancer while working 12 to 15 hours a day, trying to keep my bakery open. I'd been running the business solo for 14 years. My daughter Rachel was on the other side of the world teaching English in Beijing. I was worried I would have to close this shop. Vamar Hunter. I'd been a regular at Give Me Some Sugar for about 10 years, ever since moving to my Chicago neighborhood. The bakery felt like home to me. For a while, I was engaged, and Miss Lenore took a liking to my then-fiancé, Megan. Lenore. I did like Megan, and I thought, why is this guy hanging around her? Vamar. I had a good job for nearly 20 years as a logistics and supply chain manager, but otherwise I was just moving along in life, trying to keep the ground under my feet. I first became a father when I was 17 and had three more kids after that, with three other mothers, including Megan, with whom I share a 7-year-old son. He and his siblings, ages 18, 30, and 34, are close. Lenore. I also became a parent at 17, but I gave the baby up for adoption. Vamar. I knew I was adopted, but I had never looked for my biological mother.
Maybe I was afraid she would be somebody like my adoptive mother, with whom I did not have an ideal relationship, though the rest of my adoptive family was great. Finally, when I was 47, I got curious enough to hire someone to help me find my birth mom, Lenore. One day, I got a call from an investigator telling me my son was looking for me. She gave me his number. I didn't know what kind of drama that would bring. This could be someone who was an opportunist or a drug addict. Given everything else that was going on in my life, I just decided to call Lamar and tell him, "I can't deal with this right now. Just in case things went bad," I called him from work. "Lamar." My phone rang and the caller ID read, "Give me some sugar." And I thought, "But I didn't order anything." "Lenore." I started talking and he interrupted saying, "Miss Lenore, it's Lamar. You know, Lamar and Megan." And I thought, "Oh, the boyfriend." Then we started screaming and crying. "Lamar, it could have been somebody I wish I'd never found, but she's a pillar of the community, someone I already liked and respected." "Lenore, when I learned that he hadn't gotten along with his adoptive mother, it broke my heart. But despite everything he has been through, he's so kind. In fact, Lamar and I are so much alike, it's also unbelievable. I needed help, and he pitched in right away. You know, this is a son who I never did anything for. He didn't owe me a thing. And yet he said, 'I'm helping.' That was the miracle of it all. I felt like I could take a breath because he was there. I was able to keep the bakery open and complete my treatment. And now I'm cancer-free." "Lamar, for 2 years I went to the bakery most days after work so I could learn how to bake. Now she says my cakes are better than hers. 2 years ago, I quit my job so I could take over the bakery and let my mom retire. The local newspaper eventually got hold of our story, and we went a little viral." "And Lenore, before this happened, I felt like I was approaching the end of my business, the end of my life. But when I heard his voice on the phone, something jumped in my spirit. You never know what things still lie ahead. I thought, no, I am not done yet. I've got to keep my eyes and heart open because there's another chapter coming." Again, and the happily temporary dog dad, recovering addict Stephen Knight, cares for pets whose owners are in rehab. Stephen Knight was 51 years old and just 8 months sober when he got a knock at his front door in Dallas. It was a friend, a struggling addict, and she was holding her small dog, Jade. The friend had decided to return to rehab, but she needed Knight's help. "She told me, 'I need you to take me down to the shelter so I can surrender Jade because I have nowhere to put her,' says Knight, who's now 66. He looked into Jade's eyes and instantly felt a connection. So rather than help surrender the scruffy black dog, he offered to take care of Jade himself. 'It was kind of life-changing,' he says. Within the year, the former school teacher would start fostering dogs for other addicts on the road to recovery, eventually opening a nonprofit called Dogs Matter, which he says has helped more than 2,500 dogs and cats when their owners had nowhere left to turn. But Knight had none of this in his mind when he took Jade back in 2012. He just wanted a reason to feel normal again. Although he had managed to stop using crystal meth, Knight worried about relapsing. Many of his closest friends and family had given up on him, and he felt very, very much alone. Until Jade entered the picture. For Knight, it was new terrain. He was suddenly responsible for another living thing. "I had to wake up in the morning, and I had to walk her," he says. "I just couldn't lay in bed and feel sorry for myself." When Knight realized that his friend wasn't the only fellow addict who needed pet care while she was in rehab, he decided to do something. His original goal was to foster a few dogs a year for people in treatment.
first year, he took in 9 dogs. By 2015, Dogs Matter had become a registered nonprofit, requiring participants to complete a recovery plan before they got their pets back, then supporting them in their recovery for a year with counseling and respite pet care. Today, Knight shares his home with 4 dogs, including 18-year-old Jade, who developed such a bond with Knight that she became a permanent member of his family. Many of the pet owners his nonprofit helps are over 50, an age at which some addicts wrongly think that their time for recovery has passed. So many people have given up on themselves after the age of 50 and just say, "This is the way I'm going to die," says Knight. "I've been there, so I know that it's never, ever too late to change your life." As told to Eric Spitznagel. These articles come from ARP, the magazine, April, May, 2026, Real People. And that's our program for today. Thanks for tuning in. It's really good to have you here. And please join me next week. Bye.

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1: Good afternoon. This afternoon, expect sunshine with a high near 89. Tonight, look for clear skies with a low near 74. Friday, there is a slight chance of rain with a high near 85. Friday night, look for partly cloudy skies with a low near 72. Saturday, look for moderate rain with a high near 88. Get your weather every hour right here on Mind's Eye Radio, your virtual newsstand.
2: In Belleville and O'Fallon and Fairview Heights, it's sunny and 84 degrees.

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3: 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While you're still at the Palis, book your yearly skin check. A derm will examine your body for abnormal moles, birthmarks, and pigmented areas that could signal skin cancer. They may biopsy suspicious marks. Most skin cancers are treatable, but the earlier they're caught, the better the options. Have a self-care summer. Sunny skies and longer days mean there's more time to attend to your physical and emotional needs, a crucial piece of the health puzzle. Create a list of stay well habits centered on movement, rest, stress relief, hydration, nourishing eats, whatever restores you. Next article, test your food safety smarts. Quiz time. Pick the best option. 1. What's best for washing produce? A. Just water. B. A produce rinse. C. Water and dish soap. Answer 1. Using plain old H2O and drying with a clean towel is just fine. Try to wash fruits and veggies right before you plan to eat them, as storing pre-washed produce may promote bacteria growth, food safety experts say. Local organic produce needs a thorough rinse too. Though organic crops aren't grown with synthetic fertilizers and pesticides, they can still have dirt that may harbor germs or pick up bacteria between harvest and purchase. And 2, getting food poisoning at a picnic is A, true, B, false. Number 2 answer, B. Picnics and cookouts are hotspots for food poisoning if you don't take precautions. Bacteria thrive between 40 and 140 degrees Fahrenheit, which is why the USDA recommends not letting any food stay in that range for more than 2 hours. If it's over 90 degrees Fahrenheit out, slash that time in half. Store cold food on ice, in coolers, or in the fridge until you're ready to eat. And keep hot food in slow cookers, warming trays, or steam tables. And always wash your hands before eating or handling food. Raw meat is a common hazard. To reduce the risk of transferring foodborne pathogens to other dishes. Question 3. Do you really have to cool hot leftovers before refrigeration? A, for sure. B, nah. 3, answer B, nah. Nope, it's a common misconception that you must allow food to cool down before popping it into the fridge for later. It's actually smarter to put warm or even hot food directly into a storage container and then the refrigerator or freezer instead of letting it sit out, as this reduces the time it spends in the danger zone between 40 and 140 degrees Fahrenheit, where bacteria multiply quickly, says Jennifer Palian, a Vancouver, Canada-based registered dietitian and food scientist. Be sure to close containers, as some bacteria can live in the fridge and bacteria promoting oxygen can sneak in to spoil leftovers. Number four. Now, how should you make certain that meat is cooked thorough? A, cut it in to check the inside color. B, cook for the specified time. C, use a meat thermometer. Best answer, C. You can't rely on color alone, nor can you 100% be sure that a food is completely cooked just because you followed the recipe to a T. Meat might look fully cooked, but if the temperature isn't high enough throughout, it could contain harmful bacteria. That's why you should always use a meat thermometer to check meat's internal temperature, says Carolyn Williams, PhD, a registered dietitian based in Alabama. Poultry should be cooked at 165 degrees Fahrenheit, and ground beef, pork, lamb, and veal to 160 degrees Fahrenheit per government guidelines. Take the temp from the middle of the thickest part. Number five, the most reliable way to determine whether food has gone bad is A, see how it looks, B, do the sniff test, C, check expiration dates, D, assess all these factors and others as well. Best answer, D. While appearance, smell, and expiration date are all good clues, you need to consider other factors too to determine a food's safety. That's because many of the bacteria that can make you ill, such as salmonella, norovirus, listeria, and E. coli, tend to be kinds you can't see, smell, or taste, says Isabel Maples, a registered dietitian, nutritionist, and a spokesperson for the Academy of Nutrition and Dietetics. Oddly enough, spoilage bacteria, the kind that make food moldy, smelly, or slimy, won't always make you sick, but don't test that out. Bottom line, look at use-by dates and toss a food if it is expired or looks or smells gross, or if leftovers have been sitting around for 3 or 4 days. Let's continue with the next article. Three reasons to love Mondays. This underrated day has big clean slate energy, by Merrill Davids Landau. Mondays can be rough. Okay, sometimes they're downright suck. Let's be honest, most of us aren't excited to wave goodbye to the laid-back weekend and hello to a jam-packed work week, the stress, the responsibilities. But you can turn Monday into the most powerful day of the week when you know how to take advantage of it. Monday allows for the fresh start effect, a mental state that sparks or supports healthy behavioral change, says Rebecca Lewis, MPH, director of the Lerner Center for Public Health Promotion and Population Health at Syracuse University. Luckily, Monday comes around, well, every Monday, so you can regularly tap into this beneficial mindset. Here are three aspects of it that will let you get the most out of a Monday. One, you do more. That makes Monday the best time to tackle a monster project. People tend to be more productive at the beginning of the week, according to researchers at the State University of New York. Whether this is due to the fresh start effect or your brains not yet having had the chance to get cluttered, don't question it. Just dig into your most pressing project, then breathe a sigh of satisfaction at the accomplishment when you finish. Two, you're motivated. Online searches for health-focused goals like quitting smoking and starting a gym routine spike on Mondays, showing that people have aspirational energy then. Mondays are more predictable than weekends. You have better control over your time, Lewis says. Make new goals manageable. Say, instead of swearing off meat, commit to eating only plant-based protein on Mondays. Hey, Meatless Monday is a thing. Number three, others are focused too. That's why Monday is a good day for appointments. Medical procedures on Mondays have a 5% lower risk of complications, readmission, and death than those carried out on Fridays, found a large study. The weekend effect, when hospital patients do worse, may occur at least partly because weekend staffing is low and Fridays have weekend energy. Let's continue with our next article under Prevention Wellness. the real deal. News or noise? The battle of the breads, whether to take your butt to the ball and what you should really do with beef tallow by Lisa Bain. What's healthier, sourdough or whole grain bread? This debate has not cooled since the pandemic, when the stuck-at-home masses became obsessed with sourdough starters, talking to them and giving them names. Example, Bread Pit are yeasty boys. Yes, sourdough is delicious and has health benefits, but as with whole grain bread, there are pros and caveats. Sourdough is unique in the breadosphere because it's made through a natural fermentation process using wild yeast and bacteria, says Samantha Peterson, MSRDN, a functional medicine dietitian. That changes how the bread is digested, making it easier to process the people with sensitive stomachs. Fermentation also produces lactic acid, which slows digestion and the release of glucose. That means eating sourdough may lead to slower, more gradual rise in blood sugar, says Peterson. As for whole grain bread, it's made with all parts of the grain, including the germ, making it much richer in micronutrients than any bread made with refined or processed flour, including most sourdough. It's packed with B vitamins, which support energy metabolism, as well as iron, magnesium, and antioxidants, which help protect cells, Peterson says. Also, whole grain bread has lots of fiber, which supports digestion, feeds the good bacteria in your gut, helps you feel full, and steadies your blood sugar. All this is why whole grains have been linked to reduced risk of a variety of chronic illnesses. Sourdough bread has, in general, less fiber. So when you're assembling a sandwich, which to pick? If you digest sourdough better or just like it better, go for it. Especially if you can find higher fiber whole grain sourdough. But if you have no issues with digesting whole grain bread and like it as much as sourdough, that's your best option. Just beware of imposter breads. Some labeled whole grain might contain refined wheat flour. Look for one that says 100% whole grain, or lists a whole grain as the first ingredient. Likewise, some loaves labeled sourdough are actually made with commercial yeast and minimal fermentation, which limits many of the benefits, says Peterson. If you get sourdough in a bakery, you can feel pretty sure it was made with a traditional wild culture starter. When buying a supermarket loaf, check the ingredients. If you see just yeast or baker's yeast, it likely doesn't have the health benefits of true sourdough. Next, should I trade in my desk chair for a balanced ball seat? Why do people like them? If there's a way to try out a balanced ball seat for a few days before giving up your regular chair, you should, because it isn't clear whether one is better for your body than the other. That said, if you like how a balanced ball seat feels, have at it. Many claims have been made about these seats, including that they reduce lower back pain, help with posture, and promote active sitting by keeping muscles engaged. A balanced ball seat can have a chair-like base with a backrest, but some folks just sit on a plain old balance ball, aka an exercise or stability ball, that rests directly on the floor. The benefits people cited would seem to make sense. Plus, sitting on a balance ball may look kind of fun to you. But scientific literature on the pros and cons is sparse, limited, and contradictory. For instance, a long ago study of 14 people compared sitting on a stability ball chair with sitting in an office chair, each for an hour at a time. The ball chair did seem to slightly increase the activation of some muscles, but it also upped people's discomfort and their posture didn't improve. A more recent study found that using a stability ball as a seat might slightly raise calorie burn and muscle activation. This, the authors postulated, could help prevent obesity, a pretty starry-eyed statement considering that the study was on 16 people who sat for 10 minutes each. In a bigger study, subjects believed they had better posture when sitting on the stability ball, but as many reported pain from this as did from sitting in a desk chair. The benefit for any individual is a big question mark. Research aside, simple physics can explain how these chairs can help you train your muscles that support sitting taller, which may lead to better posture, says Amy M. West, MD, EDM, an assistant professor of physical medicine and rehabilitation and orthopedic surgery at Zucker School of Medicine in Hampstead, New York. If you just slump on a balance ball seat as you might in a regular chair, you'll either fall off it or have more pain, she says. To stay on a ball, you must activate the muscles in your lower back to maintain the curve in your lower spine and pull back your shoulder blades, says Dr. West. If you want to use a ball chair, ease into it by sitting on it for short periods, alternating with sitting in a traditional chair, and talk to your doctor or physical therapist before starting if you have lower back pain, advises Dr. West. But if you have balance issues, especially if you want to drink hot coffee at your desk, stick with a regular chair. What's beef tallow? I thought we were supposed to cut back on beef. A lot of health news these days can make you feel like Alice going down the rabbit hole. Don't worry. You're not losing the thread. We have been told for decades to cut back on beef as it's high in saturated fat. Given that tallow, fat from cows that has been rendered solid for cooking, is about 50% saturated fat, recent declarations that it and other animal fats such as butter are healthy are perplexing. The science hasn't changed. Eating too much saturated fat can raise LDL, bad cholesterol levels, which increases the risk of heart disease and stroke. When the U.S. government questioned the longstanding science on the dangers of saturated fat in January, the American Heart Association and other health groups immediately objected. So, where is this new advice coming from? As best we can tell, a set of mistaken beliefs popular in some circles might have been at least partially what spurred the changes in the federal guidelines. Beef tallow has long been touted by people following the high-fat keto diet, as well as by some chefs who consider it good for frying and searing. But this doesn't mean it has health benefits. Fried foods are calorie dense and high heat cooking is associated with inflammation. Nevertheless, some people still insist that animal fats are healthier than seed oils, despite decades of peer-reviewed scientific research that has found exactly the opposite, including a large study published last year in which people who ate plant-based oils and lower mortality from both cancer and heart disease than those who ate butter. Some beef tallow boosters say it's a good source of micronutrients such as vitamins D and E, but this isn't true either. The levels of these per serving of beef tallow are very low. For example, one tablespoon of beef tallow has less than 1 milligram of vitamin E, compared with 5 to 6 milligrams in one tablespoon of sunflower oil. The smartest move, keep saturated fat to less than 6% of the calories you eat per day. That's 13 grams if you take in 2,000 calories daily. For context, 2 tablespoons of beef tallow has 12.74 grams of saturated fat, near the limit. If you're following this advice, plant-based oils, by contrast, generally have less than 2 grams of saturated fat per tablespoon. Next up, under wellness, natural solutions. Sweat happens. If your mom told you that women don't perspire but merely glow, she was all wet. Here's how to manage the moisture and the stink by Gina Way. Our body's propensity to perspire serves a purpose. It keeps you from literally melting down. Sweating is your built-in air conditioning system that helps prevent your body from overheating, explains Mona Gahara, MD, a member of Prevention's Medical Review Board and a clinical professor of dermatology at Yale School of Medicine. When your internal temperature rises due to heat, exercise, stress, illness, or even eating spicy foods, sweat glands release fluid onto the skin and it cools you as it evaporates. The reason your temp spikes when you're anxious or scared has to do with the body's fight or flight reaction. Stress hormones such as adrenaline and cortisol rev your metabolism, activate your muscles, and spur sweat glands to open the floodgates. Other hormonal changes such as estrogen fluctuations that happen during pregnancy or perimenopause can also trigger vasomotor symptoms such as hot flashes and night sweats. Aside from keeping you cool, your sweat glands may be setting off an alarm you'd be wise to heed. If you notice extreme or unusual perspiration accompanied by chest pain, nausea, or dizziness, seek immediate medical attention. It could signal something serious such as heart attack or heat stroke. Even when there's nothing wrong, you may notice that you sweat more than your pickleball partner does. Some people are indeed less prone to perspiration than others, but close to 5% have hyperdosis, a condition in which a miscommunication within the nervous system causes the body to sweat even when the person isn't hot, says Dr. Gohara. Hyperhidrosis is often genetic, but secondary hyperdiosis can occur because of underlying conditions or as a side effect of medications. One big issue with sweat, as much as we might appreciate staying cool, is that no one wants to smell bad. Sweat is odorless, a combo of primarily water and salt, but when it collides with bacteria on skin and breaks down, stinky byproducts are created. It's the bacteria, not the sweat, doing all the dirty work, Dr. Gohara says. For ways to try to avoid stinky pits, follow the doctor-approved tactics for sweating less, which is on the next page. How to stop the schvitz. Pamper your pits. Apply antiperspirant to clean dry skin. Moisture dilutes its active ingredients, weakening it. If you are a heavy sweater or sleep hot, swipe before bed, says Dr. Gohara. Sweat glands are less active while you sleep, allowing antiperspirant in much to more easily block the release of sweat. More help, track your triggers. If you sweat buckets after having coffee or a cocktail, try half decaf or a mocktail. Caffeine stimulates the nervous system and alcohol dilates blood vessels. Both can prompt sweating, says Dr. Gohara. If stress is a trigger, seek relief tactics. Try a big, deep breath. Hit snooze on night sweats. Keep your cool overnight with breathable bedding and sleepwear. 100% cotton is soft and regulates temperature. Avoid satin as well as polyester blends as those can trap heat. Keep a fan or the AC remote nearby in case you need to crank it up. And leave water on the nightstand so you can take a swig as soon as you wake up. More help. If you have a bedmate, consider using separate sheets or blankets as a barrier against their body heat. If the hot, sweaty nights are menopause related, talk to your doctor. There are hormonal and non-hormonal options that may help. Hack hyperhidrosis. For the next level sweating, try an OTC clinical strength antiperspirant or wipes and lotions for sweaty hands and feet. Or ask your doctor about a prescription antiperspirant such as Drysol or medicated wipes that block chemical signals that trigger sweat glands. More help. Botox is FDA approved to treat hyperhidrosis. Botox injections can help reduce sweating under the arms and on the palms and the soles of the feet by blocking acetylcholine, the chemical that tells sweat glands to turn on, Dr. Gohara says. Results typically last 4 to 6 months. Side note, armpit argument, antiperspirant versus deodorant. Drugstore aisles are teeming with both, but which should grace your pits? It depends on what you're looking for. Here, Dr. Gohara rolls some facts on us. Deodorant, what it does. Deodorant fights BO with bacteria neutralizing ingredients such as baking soda and natural mineral salts. It often also has added fragrance to mask odors. It does not, however, keep you from soaking through your silk blouse, though some deodorants include tapioca powder or cornstarch to absorb some of the wetness. But buy it if you don't want to stink and you either don't sweat much or you don't mind moisture. It is also a good fit for people with sensitive skin who find a deodorant with non-irritating ingredients. Antiperspirant, what it does. Antiperspirants contain ingredients typically including an aluminum compound that actually plug sweat ducts, reducing the amount of sweat that reaches the surface of your skin. The less sweat here is to intermingle with bacteria, the less stinky you are. People who sweat a lot, include those with hyperhidrosis, should look for clinical strength formulations with higher concentrations of aluminum for extra sweat stopping power. The label should say 20 to 25%. Fast check. You may have heard that aluminum-based antiperspirants are linked to the development of breast cancer, but there is no scientific evidence of that. Aluminum has been studied extensively and is generally considered a safe topical ingredient when used as directed, says Dr. Gohara. But buy it if pit stains are a non-starter. You're very sweaty. Our deodorant isn't enough. Let's continue on with our next article. It's a stretch. Flexibility is your body's underappreciated superpower. A regular routine is all you need to tap into it, by Alyssa Young. Can you touch your toes? We'll give you a second to check. We're in no way shaming you, but if the answer is no, your flexibility could use a little TLC. If you said yes, pat yourself on the back, but stretching should still be part of your routine. Being bendy isn't good just for bragging rights in yoga class. Flexibility is paramount when it comes to staying active, maintaining good balance, and minimizing pain and strains. Being loosey-goosey allows muscles and joints to move more freely and promotes good posture and coordination, all of which give you more stability and help prevent stiffness that can lead to pain or injury. Stretching is the key to unlocking it all. This gentle, soothing act is a physical activity that people of all ages and fitness levels can do. It requires only your own body and the soft nudge of gravity, says physical therapist Rachel Tavel, DPT. You don't need any experience to start. A consistent stretching routine can also boost energy because it increases blood flow everywhere, including in the brain, and help relieve stress due to the emphasis on breathing. Breath work is a tension tamer. And the small achievement of finishing a 10-minute stretching session can trigger the brain's reward circuit and prompt the release of dopamine.

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The right way to stretch. Avoid injury and get the most from each session with these expert stretching tips. Holding your stretch and doing multiple reps is the magic combo for seeing flexibility and mobility improvements, studies show. You may need to work up to 30 seconds. Inhale and exhale slowly in a controlled way. As you exhale, try sinking deeper into a stretch. If you're able, don't push if you feel true pain. Gradually ease into position. Don't bounce trying to reach further or get a deeper stretch. This can cause injury. Notice how you feel. A stretch should feel like a pulling sensation in the tissue. It may be a bit uncomfortable at first, but should not be sharply painful. The more time you spend breathing through a stretch, the more comfortable it should be. First up, for tight inner thighs and lower back, the butterfly stretch. Step 1, sit on the floor so your knees are bent open to opposite sides and the soles of your feet are touching each other. 2, collapse both feet with your hands and slowly bend forward. For an extra stretch, allow your elbows to rest on your knees and apply a little pressure during the stretch. Hold for 10 to 30 seconds, then return to sitting up straight. For tight legs and lower back, hamstring stretch. Step 1, stand up straight, feet hip width apart. Step 2, keeping your legs as straight as possible. It's okay to have a little bend in your knees. Hinge at the waist and slowly roll your spine down, lowering your hands to touch the floor or as far as possible. Step 3, hang there for 10 to 30 seconds, then slowly roll back up. For your hips, figure 4 stretch. 1, sit up straight in a chair with both feet on the ground. 2, cross your left leg over your right knee. Lean forward with your back slightly rounded. The further forward you lean, the deeper the stretch in your hips. Step 3, hold for 10 to 30 seconds and sit up straight again. Here's one for your chest and shoulders. Pec stretch. Step 1, stand up straight, arms at your sides. Step 2, move both arms straight back behind you and clasp your hands together or hold a strap taut between them. Gently lift your arms slightly so you feel a stretch in your chest. Step 3, hold for 10 to 30 seconds. Here's one for your calves, hips, and torso. Lunge with overhead reach. Step 1, stand up straight with your hands on your hips. Step 2, step back with your left leg and sink into a lunge with your back leg straight. Balance on the ball of your back foot with your right knee bent at 90 degrees. Reach your right arm up toward the ceiling, then over your head toward the left. Step 3, hold for 10 to 30 seconds, return to starting position and repeat on the other side. For your lower back and butt, double knee to chest. Step 1, lie on your back, knees bent, feet flat on the floor, arms at your sides. Step 2, bring your knees toward your chest, hugging your legs around your shins, head and back flat on the ground. Step 3, hold for 10 to 30 seconds, rocking your hips from side to side. For your spine and shoulders, last one, side lying thoracic rotation. Step 1, lie on your left side. You can use a pillow to support your head if desired. With your top knee bent at 90 degrees and your arms outstretched, palms touching. Step 2, keep your legs and hips where they are. Lift your arm up toward the ceiling and let it fall open until your head and eyes are facing toward the right. Open as wide as you can without moving your lower body. Step 3, hold for 10 to 30 seconds, then flip over and repeat on the opposite side. And we're about halfway through, so let's continue on. What's your happy plan? Whether you know what would bring more joy and contentment into your daily life or you're thinking, what do those words even mean? These step-by-step actions will help you lead to ways to truly lighten your heart by Charlene Brakey.
Fans of the old Peanuts cartoons may remember the poster of Snoopy with the caption,

0: Happiness is a warm puppy. If only it were that simple. True, nothing beats a cuddle with a furry friend, but happiness, the kind that gives you days more purpose, levity, and meaning, might require more than even the most loving pet. With all the responsibilities and demands on your time, what exactly will bring us happiness can be almost impossible to pin down. Often we don't think about what happiness means for us until we notice it's not there. Cammy Kessel, 58, realized she wasn't feeling it after she and her husband moved from Texas to California 8 years ago. The couple assumed that the move would be the next exciting chapter in their lives, but they were gobsmacked by how disappointed they were. "I felt puzzled and empty, like I was missing something," Kessel says. "I just didn't know what that mysterious ingredient was that we were lacking." Kessel could trace the beginning of her discontent to her move, which gave her some direction for how to recalibrate. "And if you don't really know why you're unhappy, are dissatisfied, uneasy, are just meh, that makes it hard to do anything about it." Losing touch with oneself is all too common. The outside noise from work, family, and community can make it hard to understand what fuels your inner light. There are so many things coming at us that constantly demand our attention with a sense of urgency that may or may not be real, says Andy Collar, a personal and professional coach in the Washington, D.C. area. And the chaos in the world at large, and you may spend more energy reacting to things than proactively seeking out what you need, she says. Some of the outside noise comes from the ideas we've internalized over a lifetime of hearing messages about what happiness should look like. No matter your age, the voices of your parents, your teachers, and TV shows that told you what was necessary for happiness may still be in you somewhere. We live in a culture that has handed us a script. Get the degree, land the job, buy the house, check all the boxes, and the implicit promise is what happiness is waiting for you at the end of that list, says Robert Waldinger, MD, a psychiatrist and a professor at Harvard Medical School. But in a long-running, widely discussed study, Dr. Waldinger found that the people who oriented their entire existence around achieving those external markers were more often the ones who arrived at midlife or old age feeling surprisingly empty, he says. Money, for example, stops being important to our happiness once we earn enough to pay for basic life necessities. After that, he says, the surest predictors of happiness are connection and meaning. Fortunately, there is now more societal acceptance of choices other than the traditional family and house with a two-car garage and the job to pay for it. But there is still a vision of happiness that is defined for us, not by us. Dr. Waldinger says these days it's amplified by social media, where markers are bound of what the hive mind defines as happiness. Girlfriends, trips to exotic locales, a perfect body, high-achieving kids with blue science fair ribbons. Whether or not these things are what will make you particular souls sing, when we try to enjoy what we think will make us happy, says Collier, it can be confusing when expectations and experiences don't match. Come on, get happy. It can be life-changing to blow away the fog and find out what will bring you gladness, says Collier, who adds that it can also be a little scary. You may have to confront things about your belief system that aren't really working for you. How much time and energy you've been putting into things that you thought were important but aren't actually taking you where you want to go, she says. Still, the process is well worth the initial discomfort. Realizing dreams can lead to intense joy and satisfaction, says Mark Brackett, PhD, the author of Dealing with Feeling. Use your emotions to create the life you want. Being happy is not only about enjoying yourself more. Decades of research have confirmed that maintaining emotional well-being is good for our bodies as well as our brains, reducing chronic stress and inflammation and slowing cognitive decline, which which means happier living may translate into longer lives. Collier adds, our neurochemistry, which affects our mood, cognition, and behavior, is a system, and it's important to put fuel in there. If you don't have any moments of joy fueling you, the whole system suffers. If the prospect of digging into what you'll make will make you happy feels overwhelming, know that it needn't entail a major life overhaul, though it could. A few small tweaks to your current routine, even just changing how you think about your everyday life, can work wonders and move you in the right direction. Here are 6 steps for creating your own happy plan and putting it into action. Step 1, filter out the shoulds. As research has made clear, we spend far too much time pursuing dreams that reflect the values of others, including those of family members and society at large, says Art Markman, PhD, a professor of psychology at the University of Texas at Austin, and the author of Smart Thinking, 3 Essential Keys to Solve Problems, Innovate, and Get Things Done. The objective is to sort out which of these ideas or goals are personal to you and which landed on your to-do list from elsewhere so you can focus on the former, he says. This can be difficult step, says Collier, who points out that shoulds are often attached to big things such as your relationship with your family and the belief system you grew up with. Try writing down all the things you're doing or planning to do that you believe will add up to a happy life, and then sitting with that list for a day or two. Maybe your list includes becoming a lawyer, like your dad always wanted you to do, learning yoga, or finding a romantic partner. Consider which of these things you'd be devastated if you couldn't have or do, and which ones you wouldn't miss it much if you let them go. You don't need to act on what you discover now or ever. If you choose not to, you're just gathering information that may be helpful. Step 2, take a look back. Markman points out that remembering moments or eras where you felt happy can help you work new ones into your future. Think of a time in your life when you really felt energized and engaged and like the best version of yourself, suggests Collier. It may help to write these down too. Then delve deeper, considering what made you feel that way. Was it having a sense of accomplishment? Did you love being part of a tight friend group or spending hours being creative? Was it simply a time in your life when you didn't feel stressed out every single day? Then ask yourself, what was present in my life at that time and what was absent? Collier advises. She says it's worth doing this exercise a few times, contemplating different areas of your life to find patterns in the circumstances that have made you feel fulfilled, such as being in nature or having a boss who didn't expect you to answer emails over the weekend. Lisa Holton, a longtime nonprofit executive in New York City, did this while thinking about her next move. When she hit 60, she found that she was craving more meaning and wanted to focus on life's bigger questions. I started remembering how much I'd love reading theology in my 20s, she says. There'd always been whispers in my head about exploring my faith by going to seminary. I just hadn't listened to them. She soon decided to follow her heart and enroll, and she's now ordained and happily practicing as an interfaith minister. Step 3, check in with your body. Feeling positive emotions can be a physical experience in which your whole body relaxes and feels at ease. Take a few days to check in with yourself and notice when you feel most relaxed or energized and when you feel tense and agitated. It could be that playing with your young nieces makes you forget every ache and pain and gives you a buzzy vibe, whereas sitting through the neighborhood committee meeting or having lunch with a judgy friend makes every muscle in your back ache. Other signals include patterns of stomach issues, headaches, and fatigue. If you feel disconnected from your body's cues, stress can do that to us. Collier suggests trying something that helps you tune into them. That can be anything from yoga or meditation to singing or playing a musical instrument, as long as it requires you to be present in your body with awareness, she says. Step 4, play the love it, hate it game. Ask a friend to make a list of 10 to 15 careers you haven't experienced with extravagant range. Say, from rock star to barista, camp counselor to airline pilot, at-home parent to paleontologist. The idea is not that you should switch to one of these careers, says caller, but who practices this with her clients, and you don't need to know anything about what the jobs actually entail. As your friend calls one out to you every few seconds, write down what you think you would love and hate about each imagined life. Don't overthink it. Go with your gut reaction. Certain patterns will start to emerge, says caller. You may see working with my hands, or feeling respected by other people, coming up as something that's important, she says. While sitting in an office all day or being responsible for other people's lives might make your chest tighten. This exercise will offer important clues that can lead you to what your life is missing, as well as things that may be blocking out the sun for you. For example, if you thought of being a park ranger makes you feel a sense of awe and openness, perhaps you need to spend more time exploring nature or works of art. If the idea of being a lifeguard stresses you out, perhaps you need to delegate some of your responsibilities to others so you will be free to let down your guard. Ask yourself what's holding you back. Step 5. When you put all this information together, you should be able to start to identify potential sources of happiness that are missing from your life, says caller. Perhaps you don't get to travel enough, or you no longer go see music outdoors with friends, which used to be a source of joy. Or maybe the idea that you're not making enough of a difference in the world keeps coming up. Ask yourself what's preventing you from taking a potentially desirable path right now. These things could be concrete, such as not being able to leave your job because you need to pay your mortgage or college tuition, or more vague, such as that you worry that what you'd like to do doesn't align with your friends or your family members' values and dread their reactions. Then consider this. Some of the things that are holding you back may be only perceived obstacles. For instance, your friends may not care after all, or maybe you don't care if they do. Starting to question the beliefs that have told you that's not possible can be super valuable, caller says. Even if you can't make a change at the moment, breaking things down this way may help you realize that what you thought were obstacles were merely problems needing solutions, which is empowering. Finding this clarity can also help you make smaller decisions that you can incorporate right away, like spending more time with friends or buying tickets for a concert, caller adds. Step 6, take the first few steps. Let's say all the clues point to your being happier moving to the country, your favorite place as a kid. Your long-term goal may be to relocate, but even if you can't put your urban home on the market today, you can move forward feeling happier now. It begins with doing small experiments, says Collar, such as making a day trip to a nearby exurb and then checking in with yourself. You may feel restored and energized, or you may feel really anxious, and that is all valuable information, she says. Once you have some data, you can tinker and make adjustments. Perhaps moving 2 hours away from this action isn't exactly right for you, but you like the idea of a smaller scale town or better access to nature. You can then explore further by spending a weekend in a closer town to get the vibe, and onward from there. It's all about being flexible and not feeling pressured to see changes overnight. Even just knowing what is and isn't working can help you make daily decisions that will move you closer to greater happiness. Here's another powerful tweak that doesn't involve upending your life. Let's say you now understand that you want a more meaningful life, one that makes you feel more like you're contributing to the greater good. You might think that means quitting your job and joining the Peace Corps, or attaching yourself to every committee at your place of worship, but it could simply mean reframing what you're already doing, at least for now. Being a parent to young adults, for instance, may feel utilitarian, but it's more than that. You may realize your mission is to make sure your kids have a strong, healthy relationship with you, so that when they leave the nest, they can soar while knowing they can always turn to you for support. For Cami Kessel, a few years of self-reflection clarified the key to happiness. She and her husband moved closer to their daughter in Minnesota, and her moments of zen now include watching a soccer game with her daughter's family, sharing a laugh with the owner of their favorite restaurant, and dancing with her neighbors in the park. It's like we're part of the fabric of life. Just knowing my daughter's close by and we are surrounded by community, it all feels delicious. Prioritizing happiness is not frivolous. It's connected to everything you do. By fueling your system with things that are meaningful, you will have more energy and spirit to take care of your responsibilities, says Collier. Welcome to your happy ending. Let's continue with wellness beauty. Love your look. Makeup artist and Jones Road Beauty founder Bobby Brown answers your questions as told to Emily Goldman. Question: my eyes are hooded. How can I get them to look more open? Bobby Brown: this is the number one makeup question I get. Hooded eyes are beautiful. Think of Jacqueline Bisset and Elvis Presley. The key is to pick the right eyeshadow. It's tricky. You don't want a dark swath on your lid because it's going to look like you've been punched in the eye, but you don't want a lighter color all over the area either, as that's going to make your eyelids look baggy. The key is to use one with a medium tone, like the Toffee Top Smoky Gray or Smoky Brown shades of the eyeshadow stick. Medium colors will create depth without either of the above hazards. Next, line up only your upper lash line. It needs to be thick enough that when your eyes are open, you can see the liner. Top off the look with two or three coats of mascara. That's it. Question: should I cover the sunspots on my chest with foundation? Bobby Brown: first and foremost, talk to your dermatologist if you have any concern about the discoloration that can rule out skin cancer and possibly offer solutions such as laser treatments to even out your complexion. I do not recommend applying foundation or concealer to your chest area, as it will get on your clothes and make a mess and may look fake. As your face is typically darker than your décolleté, you can use a sheer bronzing powder instead. Look for one that is not sparkly or orange so as not to draw attention to the area, and apply it with a wide fluffy blush to diffuse the color and avoid a splotchy look. Question: blush never looks natural on me. How do I pick a good color? Bobby Brown: my foolproof trick is to pinch your cheeks and look at the color they turn, then find a hue that's similar. Another option is to take a peek into the mirror after exercising. That is the color you should look for in a blush. Often it's pinky or rosy. It's rarely brown or orange. If you prefer a warm peach blush, that's fine. Just make sure there's more pink than brown in it. For a non-made-up look, how you apply it is important as well. I start on the apple of my cheek and blend it all the way to the hairline so it looks as if it belongs there. Next, prevention health. What's up with cherry angiomas? These random red dots on your skin can show up anywhere, by Marissa Cohen. The thought of cherries is cheerful, but when bright red, flat, or dome-shaped spots called cherry angiomas pop up on your skin, you may not think they're so sweet. These small, benign growths often appear on the chest, arms, legs, or torso, though they can surface anywhere. But don't panic. If you see one, they have nothing to do with hygiene and they're not contagious. But half of adults over 30 have them. By age 75, you've got a 75% chance of seeing a few yourself. What exactly are these bumps? Also known as Campbell de Morgan spots, cherry angiomas are made up of tiny dilated blood vessels, says Kanisha Kobetz, MD, Director of Cosmetic Dermatology at Montefiore and Einstein Advanced Care in New York, ranging from the size of a pinprick to that of a pencil eraser. They tend to run in families and are more common in males and fair-skinned, green or hazel-eyed people, notes Jenna Koblinski, MD, of U.S. Dermatology Partners in Phoenix. The hormone surge during pregnancy can also cause a few to arise. But though you might not like the look they the way they look. They're non-cancerous and nothing to worry about. How can I get rid of them? If your bumps bleed or get irritated from rubbing against clothing or jewelry, or you simply want to remove them, you have options, which include vascular laser treatment, electrosurgery, that is, using heat or electrical current to zap them, excision via scalpel or razor, cryotherapy, aka chemically freezing them off. Just bear in mind that they may come back, and be sure not to attempt to pop them or remove them yourself. Because the spots are made of blood vessels, they can be a scary amount of bleeding if you try, cautions Dr. Kobetz. She adds that people with darker skin should be aware that angioma removal, even by a professional, may cause skin discoloration. When to see a doctor. Cherry angiomas are not harmful, but if you have a spot that gets larger, changes color, is asymmetrical, or bleeds excessively, get it checked out by a dermatologist to rule out other skin conditions, including melanoma. We're going to end with prevention picks. Getting set to jet? Pick up these must-haves to make travel easier and more comfortable by Alyssa Young. 1. 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Our hour is up. 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
2: Good afternoon. This afternoon, expect sunshine with a high near 89. Tonight, look for clear skies with a low near 74. Friday, there is a slight chance of rain with a high near 85. Friday night, look for partly cloudy skies with a low near 72. Saturday, look for moderate rain with a high near 88. Get your weather every hour right here on Mind's Eye Radio, your virtual newsstand.
3: In Belleville and O'Fallon, it's partly cloudy and 83 degrees. In Granite City, it's partly cloudy and 84 degrees.
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8: Good Wednesday afternoon. My name is Steve Bertelsmann, and today is Wednesday, June 3rd. I will be with you for the next hour this afternoon, reading today's edition of the Wall Street Journal. The first story that we have for you is in the top story section, and this goes over to the Middle East. This article is entitled, U.S.-Iran Exchange Fire with Drone Attack Closing Kuwait Airport. Fighting is among the most intense since the ceasefire went into effect and comes as diplomacy has stalled. This article was written by Shelby Holliday, Michael R. Gordon, and Elvin Kivelsom. The U.S. and Iran exchanged heavy fire after the U.S. struck an empty oil tanker that it said was attempting to breach its blockade. That set off a string of attacks by both sides, with Iran firing ballistic missiles at U.S. bases and later launching drones that struck Kuwait airport, leaving one person dead and temporarily suspending air traffic. The latest episode was one of the most intense bouts of fighting since the ceasefire began in April and came as diplomatic efforts have stalled. Despite heavy fire, U.S. Central Command said Tuesday night that the tenuous ceasefire was still ongoing. The two sides have repeatedly skirmished since the truce, while refraining from a broad resumption of the war. The fighting escalated after the U.S. disabled an empty oil tanker that it said was attempting to breach its blockade and load oil at Iran's Karg Island. Iran then launched one-way attack drones at civilian mariners who were trying to transit the Persian Gulf, U.S. officials said. the U.S. shot down three of the drones and conducted what it said were self-defense strikes on Iranian military ground control stations on Qem Island. The island sits at the mouth of the Strait of Hormuz and gives Tehran control over ships' movements through the crucial waterway. Iran responded to the strikes by firing ballistic missiles at Kuwait and Bahrain, which host U.S. military bases. Two missiles fired at Kuwait fell short or broke apart in the air, and three missiles launched at Bahrain were intercepted by the U.S. and Bahrain air defenses, CENTCOM said in a statement. None of the missiles hit their targets. On Wednesday, one person was killed and a number injured after drones launched from Iran hit Kuwait's international airport at dawn, according to the nation's foreign ministry, which said that the diplomatic missions in the country had also been damaged in the attack. A spokesman for Kuwait's defense ministry said the attack had caused severe material damage. Air traffic was suspended and flights were diverted, the country's civil aviation authority said in a statement on X, before later saying operations would resume. Kuwait's airport faced nearly daily drone attacks in March and early April that destroyed several fuel tanks and a radar system. The country began gradually reopening in late April, several weeks after its neighbors. The extended closure was widely seen as a reflection of Kuwaiti authorities' extreme aversion to risk. Officials estimate at least half the drone attacks originated from Shia militias in Iraq, backed by Iran. Kuwait, which shares a border with Iraq, is particularly vulnerable to Iranian attacks. Bahrain's air defenses intercepted and destroyed three missiles and a number of drones that attacked civilian facilities in the Gulf Kingdom, according to a statement from its defense forces on X on Wednesday. No injuries or material damage resulting from the attacks were immediately reported. The oil tanker, known as the Lexi, was disabled Tuesday after an American aircraft fired a Hellfire missile into the engine room of the vessel as it was attempting to head toward Karg Island, CENTCOM said. The vessel was sanctioned by the Treasury Department in March for transporting millions of barrels of Iranian crude oil. Iran's Islamic Revolutionary Guard Corps accused the U.S. of igniting the string of fresh attacks by striking the Lexi. It said that Iranian forces had responded by attacking a vessel belonging to American Zionist enemy. It also said in a statement that the ballistic missiles were fired in response to the U.S. hitting a communications tower on Quezem Island. CENTCOM said the U.S. forces had successfully defeated several Iranian ballistic missiles and drone attacks and that no American personnel had been harmed. The command denied claims by Iran that it had struck the U.S. Fifth Fleet headquarters in Bahrain, insisting all Iranian attacks on American forces failed. The next Wall Street Journal top story article that I have for you is entitled 60 Minutes Correspondent Scott Pelley Fired by CBS News. Pelley's exit comes after he made comments critical of Editor-in-Chief Barry Weiss. This article was written by Isabella Simonetti. Veteran 60 Minutes correspondent Scott Pelley was fired by CBS News a day after taking aim at Editor-in-Chief Barry Weiss's leadership, the latest turmoil at one of America's most storied news shows. Pelley interrupted new executive producer Nick Bilton during introductory remarks at a 60 Minutes staff meeting Monday, according to people in attendance. The correspondent accused Weiss, who wasn't present, of murdering the show and questioned Bilton's qualification for the executive producer role. Bilton hasn't led a weekly news TV show before. Bilton wrote to the correspondent on Tuesday night to say that he was being terminated for cause affected immediately, according to a copy of the letter viewed by the Wall Street Journal. Pelley, who has spent 37 years at the network, said late Tuesday that CBS News new management had eroded the program's standards for political reasons. The leadership of 60 Minutes is no longer recognizable. The principles I hold dear are gone, so I must leave as well, he wrote in a statement. Pelley's exit is the latest in a spate of personnel changes at CBS News' signature program as Weiss works to overhaul the network. Among other moves, she has coordinated high-profile interviews and appointed a new evening news anchor. Longtime 60 Minutes correspondent Anderson Cooper said in February that he had planned to leave after the latest season, which wrapped in May. CBS has also parted ways with correspondents Shireen Alfonsi and Cecilia Vega, and executive producer Tanya Simon last week, when the show named Bilton as its new leader. Meanwhile, CBS's parent Paramount is working to close its deal to acquire rival media company Warner Brothers Discovery, which owns CNN. Paramount is helmed by David Ellison, whose father, billionaire Larry Ellison, is an ally of President Trump's. Paramount purchased Weiss's news and opinion site, The Free Press, for $150 million late last year. At the time of her appointment to the role of CBS News Editor-in-Chief, Weiss said she and David Ellison were aligned in their desire for news that reflects reality and journalism that doesn't seek to demonize but seeks to understand. Pelley, who previously served as anchor of the CBS Evening News, said the network's new owner was casting 60 Minutes aside, apparently to curry a moment of favor with the Trump administration. A spokeswoman for Paramount did not immediately comment. Earlier Tuesday evening, Pelley met with Weiss, CBS News President Tom Sebrowski, Bilton, and CBS Human Resources to discuss a path forward after his earlier remarks, a meeting that turned tense. In the subsequent note to Pelley, Bilton called his behavior at Monday's meeting a performative display of hostility. Bilton said in a note to 60 Minutes staff that he had made repeated attempts to have direct conversations with Pelley to find common ground. That was not a path Scott chose. Several 60 Minutes correspondents have raised concerns about Weiss's leadership of CBS News and her editorial decision-making. When Weiss held the release of 60 Minutes of a 60-minute segment in December on an El Salvador maximum security prison where the Trump administration sent hundreds of Venezuelan migrants, including alleged gang members, Alfonsi called the decision a political move. Weiss said she held the 60 Minutes piece because she determined it needed additional reporting and had concerns about the comment-seeking process. The segment, called Inside CCOP, eventually ran in January with some additional material bookending the piece. After Vega's departure, she said that she and her producing teams experienced efforts to insert political bias into our stories. A CBS spokesman said those claims are not based in reality. The next page one journal article that I have for you is in politics. This article is entitled, L.A. Mayor Bass Advances to Runoff as California Awaits Governor Primary Results. Results might not be known for days, a fitting end to two unpredictable primaries that have surprised political analysts. This article was written by Eliza Collins and Elisa Lookpot. Californians wrapped up voting in their state's primary elections Tuesday, but results for the messy gubernatorial and Los Angeles mayor's race could take a while to be finalized. A drawn-out count would be a fitting end to two unpredictable primaries that have featured scandals and unconventional candidates. One result that emerged late in the evening, incumbent L.A. Mayor Karen Bass will advance to the runoff, according to Associated Press. Bass led second-place candidate Spencer Pratt by 36.7% to 29.6%, with 48.4% of the vote counted. The race to succeed Governor Gavin Newsom drew dozens of candidates to the ballot, but has come down to three frontrunners vying for two spots. The candidates, two Democrats and a Republican, were not early favorites. But thanks to the implosion of former Democrats Republican Eric Swalwell amid sexual misconduct and assault allegations, and an endorsement by President Trump, and hundreds of millions of dollars from a self-funded billionaire, the race solidified around three candidates. Former Health and Human Services Secretary Xavier Becerra, a Democrat, billionaire activist Tom Steyer, a Democrat, and Republican Steve Hilton, a former Fox News host and advisor to former British Prime Minister David Cameron, are seen as the most competitive candidates. The Los Angeles mayor's race also appears on track for a runoff. Unlike the governor's race, which must go to a runoff, if one mayoral candidate gets over 50%, they will win outright. Any vote tally lower than that means the top two candidates advance to another election in November. Democrat Bass, age 72, is facing a surprising challenge from reality TV star Pratt, age 42, who has said he was a registered Republican, and City Council member Nitha Ramon, a 44-year-old Democratic Socialist. Los Angeles has a population of about 3.9 million people. California sends a ballot to every active registered voter, and ballots will be tallied for 7 days after Election Day, as long as they were postmarked on or before Election Day. If candidates have a lead so large that it is impossible for others to overcome with the number of mail-in ballots remaining, races will be called. But if the races remain tight, as polling suggests they might, race analysts will wait for more ballots to be tallied before calling a race. It took more than a week for Bass to finally be declared the winner of the 2022 mayor's runoff election. That same year, a California House race took more than 3 weeks to call. Both the state and the city of Los Angeles have historically been Democratic strongholds, and Hilton is seen as a long shot in a November general election. Analysts have been surprised by Pratt's popularity, and both races have been headaches for Democrats who are used to having a strong grip on the state's political machine. In Los Angeles, Pratt has successfully jabbed Bass over a tenure marred by wildfires, homelessness, and unaffordability. Pratt, the millennial TV villain from the early 2000s show The Hills, lost his own house in the 2025 Palisades fire. He has vowed to completely overhaul the government's response to natural disasters. He appeared to earn President Trump's backing, with the president saying last month, "I'd like to see him do well. He's a character." Bass ran for re-election by promising to continue reducing homelessness in the city and build homes. Elected in 2022 as the city's first female mayor, she is a former congresswoman and state legislator. Her response to the fires was criticized by many residents. Newsom had endorsed her. A poll from the UC Berkeley Institute of Governmental Studies and the Los Angeles Times found that Bass, Pratt, and Ramon were locked in a tight race, with Bass at 26%, Ramon at 25%, and Pratt at 22%. The margin for error was about 3 percentage points. Democrats are feeling better about the California governor's race, but are still recovering from months of heartburn. At one point, there was a chance two Republicans could emerge from the primary because the Democratic field was so fractured. Trump, ironically, appeared to save Democrats from that scenario when he endorsed Hilton, age 56, by consolidating the GOP vote and pulling support from the other major Republican, Riverside County Sheriff Chad Bianco. Democrats have also had to deal with the embarrassment of Swalwell, who until April was a front runner in the race and a party darling. After explosive reports of sexual misconduct and assault, he dropped out of the governor's race and resigned from Congress. He now faces criminal investigations. Swalwell, through a lawyer, has denied the allegations. Following Swalwell's exit, 68-year-old Becerra, who had been polling in the single digits, was seen as a long shot, suddenly surged. In the poll from the UC Berkeley Institute of Governmental Studies and the Los Angeles Times, Becerra was leading the pack with 25%, Hilton had 21%, and Steyer 19%. That margin of error was about 2 percentage points. Steyer, age 68, meanwhile, has flooded the race with more than $213 million of his own money, a sum that includes $175 million in TV ads. The next page one journal article that I have for you is on Election 26, and this article is entitled, Farmer Upsets Trump-Backed Candidate in GOP Primary for Iowa Governor. Rejection of Representative Randy Feenstra is a rare rebuke for the president. This article was written by John McCormick. Representative Randy Feenstra, whom President Trump endorsed, was defeated by Zach Lahn in Iowa's Republican primary for governor. A rare rebuke for the president in a primary season where candidates he has backed have won. Lahn, a businessman and a farmer, won the race, the Associated Press said early Wednesday. With 99% of the expected vote tabulated, Lahn had 37.8%, while Feenstra was at 37%. Feenstra conceded in a speech, his spokesman said. The contest for governor in the red-leaning state is rated as a toss-up in November's election. Iowa was one of six states hosting primary balloting Tuesday, along with California, Montana, New Jersey, New Mexico, and South Dakota. Turning Point Action, part of the group founded by Charlie Kirk, endorsed Lahn the same day Trump made his recommendation to Iowa voters. Kirk, a conservative commentator and organizer, was assassinated in 2025. Lahn, who campaigned with an Iowa First message, has called Kirk a longtime friend whom he got to know when his fellow conservative was just 17 years old. The president's backing came more than 2 weeks after early voting started in a race that included five candidates and one where Feenstra skipped debates and forums. State Auditor Rob Sand, who currently the only Iowa Democrat elected to statewide office, was unopposed for his party's gubernatorial nomination. He is scheduled to campaign Sunday in Des Moines with Kentucky Governor Andy Beshear, chairman of the Democratic Governors Association, and a possible 2028 presidential candidate. Iowa, a state that has long played an outsized role in U.S. politics because of its traditional early spot in presidential nominations, wasn't supposed to be a political battleground this year. It backed Trump by 13 percentage points in 2024, and all six members of its congressional delegation are Republicans. Despite that history, nonpartisan analysts rate the state's race for governor and two of its four U.S. House contests as toss-ups either party could win in November. The ratings reflect rural America's economic angst amid rising fuel, fertilizer, and other prices after a year of depressed commodity trade following Trump's embrace of tariffs. The scramble in the GOP race for governor arrived after Republican Governor Kim Reynolds decided not to seek a third term. This is the first time since 2006 there will be no incumbent for that job at the top of the state's November ballot. Feenstra, whose district includes Iowa's reddest counties, had been expected to dominate the GOP gubernatorial primary, but he struggled to gain traction, and some Republicans openly question whether he is their strongest candidate to face Sand, who frequently quotes the Bible, owns two handguns, goes deer hunting each fall, and asks audiences to sing a few verses of America the Beautiful at the start of his campaign events. Democrats are less optimistic about an open U.S. Senate seat in Iowa after the announced retirement of Republican Senator Joni Ernst. Democrat Josh Turek, a state representative and former Paralympic wheelchair basketball medalist, won his state's Senate nomination and faces Republican Representative Ashley Hinson in a general election contest the nonpartisan Cook Political Report rates as lean Republican. Two of Iowa's four U.S. House races are rated as toss-ups in November, bringing added attention and campaign spending to the state. In a central Iowa congressional district that includes the state capital of Des Moines, Republican Representative Zach Nunn will face Democrat Sarah Trone Garriott, a Lutheran minister and state senator. In Iowa's other toss-up district, which includes central and southern parts of the state, Republican Representative Marionette Miller Meeks will face Democrat Christina Bohannon, a University of Iowa law professor who came within about 800 votes of winning the seat in 2024. The next journal article that I have for you is in U.S. News, and this story that I already pre-read will make you very glad. We have a world-class zoo right across the river in St. Louis, because this zoo I'm going to read about, thank God, is a few states away down in Louisiana. The article is entitled "Inside America's Most Dysfunctional Zoo." Louisiana facility beset by escapes, health hazards, and otters biting visitors is trying to put its checkered past behind it. This article was written by Rachel Wolf, and Dateline is Ethel, Louisiana. There is a Nile crocodile loose somewhere in central Louisiana. It's in good company. A private zoo here has also misplaced a marabou stork, a lynx, two Indian crested porcupines, a family of capybaras, a mob of kangaroos, a flock of flightless rheas, a herd of water buffalo, and an entire safari exhibit of bison, zebras, and antelope. Now even the founder wants out. Last week, Gabriel Ligon donated the zoo's roughly 125 remaining animals to a group of employees who are turning the facility into a nonprofit. Ligon says he wants to return to his true passion, jungle conservation. "I can promise that I will never work and or participate in the zoo industry again," the 34-year-old said. A chorus of former staffers wish the zoo would go away also. They say it has a long history of dysfunction and substandard conditions that won't improve under employees with little prior zookeeping experience or clear plan to pay for animals' care. "It's not as easy as Tiger King was," said Josh Webb, a zookeeper there from April to November of 2025, "but it's close." The people behind the new nonprofit say they have veterinarians on staff, are working with financial consultants and zoological experts, and are moving into the future, not looking into the past. "It wasn't supposed to turn out this way." Ligon grew up in Ethel and spent summers during college rehabilitating wildlife in Costa Rica and Louisiana. The experience left him hooked on working with animals, even after a monkey ripped his ear nearly in half. He bought an acre of his grandfather's farmland with a $10,000 student loan, built a barn with an apartment, and rescued a macaw named Cisco and an umbrella cockatoo named Andrew to bring to children's parties. He scaled up aggressively at what was then called Barn Hill Preserve, adding a safari park and animal encounters like swimming with otters. but maintaining a zoo, Ligon learned, is expensive. Payroll started arriving late. Food delivery sometimes ran out by the weekend. A Red River hog gored an employee's leg. A window fell out of a hyena enclosure. One of the hyenas bit a teen. He was fine, by the way. It's one of those places where something was always going wrong, said Haley Berger, a farmer tour guide. Ligon puts it differently. I lived a wild life and wild things happen, he said. If you worked in a high-rise office, your printer might break. If you work at a zoo, an animal may escape. Employees routinely took newborn kangaroos, wildcats, and goats home overnight to provide round-the-clock feeding. I have videos playing with this kitten

The next day, the grate and the cinder blocks were still there. The crocodile, which grows to around 16 feet and 1,000 pounds, was not. Ligon thinks an employee stole the reptile. Employees think it escaped. Private zoos are routinely inspected by the Department of Agriculture, which issues animal exhibitor licenses and can cite facilities for violating the Animal Welfare Act. But the highest standards are set by the Association of Zoos and Aquariums and the Global Federation of Animal Sanctuaries, and the vast majorities don't make the cut. At the Ethel Zoo between 2021 and this past February, USDA inspectors documented 43 infractions, including the parasite-induced deaths of two alpacas, a flea infestation leading to the death of a sand cat, and an insufficient barrier between the lynxes and the public. Ligon sued the USDA over its confiscation of a giraffe that he says caused the zoo to lose $1 million a year because of all the bad press. In 2024, Ligon rebranded the zoo as Magnolia Wilds. The night before the inspection to get the new name, Ligon told staff members to move two Indian-crested porcupines to a bigger enclosure, despite warnings that the animals were tunnelers and the enclosure had no dig guards. The next morning, both porcupines were gone. One, Owen, was found disoriented in the woods. The other, Rebel, was spotted dead on Highway 955, employees say. Ligon's troubles came to a head in January when he was arrested on a felony theft charge stemming from a business dispute with another zoo owner. Some former employees had hoped the arrest would force the animals to be sent to better resourced facilities. On a recent Wednesday, Ligon walked the property in ostrich boots and a duck patterned shirt. Godzilla, the rescue sulcata tortoise, lounged in a tidy shaded yard. Parrots and macaws that had outlived their owners squawked in a giant aviary. The enclosures were clean. The grass was mowed. The animals seemed content. Sure, they had problems, Ligon said. But when you're in a zoo, zoo things were going to happen. We had a bee escape once, he said. I'll have to tell you, PR nightmare. Vet tech Lauren Cotton will take over as animal care director at the newly named nonprofit Sanctuary Hill. The 29-year-old, who signed a non-disclosure agreement with Ligon, said keeping the animals in their homes is the most ethical choice. They plan to end encounters with humans, perhaps with the exceptions of feeding the sloths, and pursue accreditation from the Global Federation of Animal Sanctuaries. GFAS Executive Director Valerie Taylor said she can't remember any facility successfully transitioning from nonprofit to sanctuary, and hand-feeding sloths would be a non-starter. But Taylor said she'd be glad to help. Around the same time, Sanctuary Hill announced its inception. A large bedraggled bird was spotted in Wisconsin. Zookeepers in an online group began asking whether any facility was missing a marabou stark. Former keeper Allison Balsamo, who moved home to Janesville, Wisconsin after leaving Barnhill, saw the post and recognized the description immediately. "You can't get away," she said, "even if you want to." The next journal article is in U.S. News and Education. This article is entitled, Five Things to Know About Colleges Reinstating the SAT. Elite colleges are tightening their test requirements after years of looser policies. This article was written by Douglas Belkin and Carl Churchill. Colleges are rethinking test optional admissions. After a pandemic-era push to stop requiring standardized tests like the SAT and ACT, some schools are bringing them back. Others are under pressure to do so. Here are five things to know about what's happening with the SATs. Most schools are test optional, but a lot of students still take the SAT. For years, the SAT was the gold standard of college admission exams. Today, about 90% of colleges don't require the SAT or ACT, according to Fair Test, which advocates against the exams. Even though most schools don't require them, admission office

0: professors often use submitted scores to assess candidates. The number of people taking the SAT has risen in recent years. First point, test performance is falling. Fewer high school students are meeting the SAT's math and reading benchmarks. Last year, fewer than 40% of test takers met the benchmarks, which are supposed to predict whether someone has a 75% chance of getting at least a C in a first semester college-level math, writing, or history course. Next point, high school grade inflation has risen. Test requirement advocates say standardized exams have become a more important evaluation tool because GPA has become less useful. High school GPAs were rising even before the pandemic, weakening their power to predict an applicant's success in college. Next point, elite schools are tightening entrance exam policies. Yale recently announced it would require an SAT or ACT score after several years of more flexible policy. MIT and Dartmouth have also reinstated test mandates in recent years. At the University of California, hundreds of professors wrote a letter last week urging the UC regents to reinstate entrance exam requirements. SAT scores have declined. These moves come as the average SAT scores have fallen. The next journal article that I have for you is entitled Jill Biden on Her Memoir and a Marriage Where Difficult Things Weren't Discussed. The former First Lady talks about her husband's health, losing the East Wing, and Nancy Pelosi. This article was written by Kara Vaught. Jill Biden knows people are mad about her new book. They're mad that she's only now disclosing that she thought her husband, former President Joe Biden, was having a stroke during his debate against Donald Trump. They're mad that she publicly praised his debate performance after the fact. You answered every question. You knew all the facts. Even though she privately agreed with Joe's assessment that he had effed up. They're mad that this book exists at all, picking at Democrat scabs from the 2024 presidential election. Not that anyone has expressed that anger to her face, but today's day one, she said with a small laugh, so who knows what's to come. It's Monday morning, the day before the publication of her memoir, View from the East Wing. Few know the full extent of what the former First Lady discloses in the book. If they know anything, it comes from interview clips that revealed what Jill was thinking as she watched her husband on stage saying something nonsensical about beating Medicare, as she puts it in the book. It's one chapter in 35 chapters, she tells me. They're going to see this is not a political book. This memoir, she says, is about being an ordinary woman living in an extraordinary life, about work-life balance and the demands of modern femininity, about her life as a teacher, as a grandmother, as First Lady. I am a political spouse, Jill, age 74, says, but it wasn't told through that lens. And yet, some may struggle to see it through any other. The book is the first accounting of the Biden administration from the person closest to the president himself. It tells us things we never knew, such as the fact that Jill supported the notion that Joe, now 83, should take a cognitive test because she thought he could pass it. There are also details we heard only from one side. Jill confirms, for example, that Vice President Kamala Harris urged Biden to endorse her immediately after he dropped out, just as Harris described in her own telling of the 2024 race. There are stories she says she must share in order to tell her own. It's a reflection of my 4 years, she said. Let's return to that rainy Saturday of July 20th, 2024, when President Biden huddled with his top advisors at the family's vacation home in Rehoboth Beach, Delaware, wondered whether he should drop out of the presidential race. He had not been kept in a bubble of delusional optimism, Joe writes, but was drowning in a deluge of negative headlines about his reelection prospects. From the porch that afternoon, Biden called his wife to join him. He said, "You know, what do you think, Joe? What do you think?" she recalls in our interview. I said, "No, Joe, I'm not giving you my opinion. This is a decision you have to make for yourself." This, she says, is how decisions work in the Biden household. Despite being one of her husband's closest advisors, someone who sat in on key political strategy meetings and the vetting of his vice presidential candidates, I've always let Joe steer his own ship, as he has always let me steer mine. She writes, sometimes disagreeing with one another, but never second-guessing. She was adamant that she would support him no matter his decision. She was adamant that he was up for the job, and yet, in the book, she voices doubts. If not in his capacity to serve, then in his ability to overcome the public beliefs that he couldn't. In those trying weeks after the debate, she wondered if he could trust his doctors, advisors, or even herself. Had he grown too old for the job and I hadn't noticed, she writes? I don't think so, but I could be objective enough to be sure. But could I be objective enough to be sure? Through the book, we learn there are several things Joe Biden didn't share with her husband. She didn't think he could pull through the 2020 presidential primaries after his poor early showings, fourth in Iowa, fifth in New Hampshire, though vowed to support Joe as long as he stayed in the race. She had worried about his lack of sleep in the final year of his presidency, waking up seven times one night to use the bathroom, she notes, which can be a sign of a prostate issue. And flagged her concern to Joe's doctor instead of Joe, because it's always been the nature of our relationship that we've maintained a veil of discretion around personal health, she writes. She knows this sounds old-fashioned, as she puts it in the book. We kept it separate, but that was just the way we grew up, she says on Monday. I think it's generational. She similarly never told him about her menopause symptoms, the insomnia and night sweats. Then, of course, there are the things she didn't tell the American public, the things that Democrats are agitated to be revisiting now. She frames those decisions at the time as attempts to stay out of the fray and to play by the rules and to ignore the ludicrous attacks. After the 2024 debate and the discourse that followed, she writes that the biggest lesson was that if you don't explain something well enough, then the question will not go away. She winces now hearing those words read aloud. I don't want to sound defensive about things that happened in the White House, she says. Should we have reacted more? I mean, that is a lesson I've learned as I look back. Maybe. Maybe I should have spoken out a little more, but I don't know. There's a paradox to being First Lady, as Jill notes throughout the book. The risk of being seen as too involved in her husband's presidency or too hands-off. Joe was the politician, she says, not me. But she still wants to say her piece. After we left the White House, so many people wrote books, she says, so these were my reflections on my experiences, my years with Joe in the White House. There is also praise for her husband's administration and its accomplishments. That's something I worry people may have forgotten in all that came after, she writes. She titled her memoir after Trump began demolition on the East Wing, the traditional home of the First Lady's offices. Swaths of the book eulogize its demise, in particular the interactive tour displays and gallery of First Lady portraits Jill had taken care to update during her husband's administration. I love the East Wing, she says on Monday. I loved it. She writes something nice about every living president and first lady, save for Donald and Melania Trump. She says she hasn't read Melania's book nor seen her documentary. She refuses to weigh in when I ask her if she thinks Trump's health has received sufficient scrutiny. Oh, I'm not going to talk about him, Jill says. In her 2019 memoir, Where the Light Enters, Jill contrasts Joe's capacity for forgiveness with her proclivity toward grudges, how she recalls every slight committed against the people I love. Near the end of her husband's term, That applied to former House Speaker Nancy Pelosi, who Jill notes in the book had both privately told Biden to leave the race and publicly nudged him to do so on Morning Joe during those fateful July weeks. "We were friends for 50 years," she told the Washington Post in January 2025. "It was disappointing." She says her husband and the former speaker made up at Tatiana Schlossberg's funeral during the sign of the peace ritual of a Catholic mass. Jill herself hasn't made amends. "I haven't actually seen her to make up with her or not make up with her. I didn't even see her in the church," she says, explaining Joe had left his pew to shake the former speaker's hand. Pelosi wasn't immediately available to comment. "That's what I've learned through this cancer diagnosis," Jill tells me. "Life is so short. Why live with the anger and the pain of it all? I mean, move on. Let's move on." And now, there's her husband's cancer, prostate, stage 4, metastasized to his bones. "It likely won't kill him," she writes, "but he'll never be cured. He finished radiation therapy in October. Now he's on a hormone regimen that makes him tired and occasionally moody. Still, he takes the Amtrak to his Washington office once or twice a week. He gave a Memorial Day speech in Delaware and will speak at a Democratic gala in South Dakota on Friday. Jill, meanwhile, is the chair of the Milken Institute Women's Health Network. She is still exercising most days and reading books by Ann Patchett and Elizabeth Strout. She's caring for Joe, making sure he schedules his doctor's appointments and takes his medication, and for her granddaughter Naomi's family, who are staying with the Bidens in Delaware for a few weeks, visiting from Los Angeles, and for her children, Ashley and Hunter, more present at the homestead in the wake of their father's diagnosis. "Thank you, God, he's through his addiction and he has a new life," she says of Hunter. That new life includes a recent podcast appearance with Candace Owens, a far-right commentator. "It's a curious choice. Owens once called Hunter, among other things, a degenerate and a crackhead. Jill hasn't listened, but respects his choices." "That's one thing I think you're going to find out in life," she continues with a chuckle. "You cannot control other people, even though you want them to do certain things or don't want them to do certain things. The next journal article that I have for you is a sports page article, and this is on the NFL. And this article is entitled, "The Shocking Trade That Sent the NFL Sack King to the Super Bowl Favorites." The Cleveland Browns agreed to trade future Hall of Famer Myles Garrett to Los Angeles, instantly boosting the Rams' chances for a first title in 5 years. This article was written by Andrew Beaton. On the final day of last year's NFL regular season, the Cleveland Browns were wrapping up yet another losing campaign with an otherwise meaningless game. But for defensive end Myles Garrett, there was history on the line. The NFL's sack record. Garrett was just
1: that conversation, people familiar with the situation said. "The circumstances of Pelly's departure illustrate a broader moment of crisis within CBS News and his signature show. 60 Minutes correspondents who departed recently have accused the network of making editorial decisions for political purpose, as Paramount works to close its deal for media company Warner Brothers Discovery. The CBS spokesman said there is no political interference at CBS News, not from ownership, not from Barry Weiss, and it is common for a back and forth between editors and correspondents. Pelly looked emotional as he walked into CBS News President Tom Siborowski's office Tuesday evening, a person who saw Pelly said. Siborowski was waiting with Weiss, Bilton, and Human Resources. Hours after what turned into a tense exchange, this correspondent was fired for cause. The situation has escalated so much that Pelly and the network are at odds about what occurred during the meeting. On the network's 9 a.m. editorial call Wednesday, Weiss addressed Pelly's firing. I'm only interested in working in a newsroom that is built on trust and mutual respect, she said, according to a recording of her remarks reviewed by the Wall Street Journal. Management had tried to engage with Pelley to find a way back, but couldn't do so and had to part ways, she said. Pelley, who spent 37 years at CBS, said Wednesday executives didn't offer suggestions that could lead to a resolution and were openly hostile from the start of their meeting the prior evening. Pelley called Weiss's comments at the morning meeting misleading. At the beginning of the meeting Tuesday, Ciborowski told Pelley that he had a long legacy with 60 Minutes and that they would like to talk to him about how to reach a point of civility and go forward, according to a person familiar with the matter. So went another wild week at CBS News. In the past 6 days, 60 Minutes, its signature show, parted ways with three high-profile correspondents, turned over its top editorial and producing ranks, and sparked a staff revolt. Just three of the show's correspondents, who introduced themselves to viewers at the start of each episode, remain: Leslie Stahl, John Wrightham, and Bill Whitaker. Weiss has made significant changes to CBS News' roster of talent, programming, and operations since taking over in October following Paramount's purchase of her news and opinion platform, the Free Press, for $150 million. In the process, her editorial choices and growing pains as a new TV executive have drawn the ire of many longtime staffers, particularly at 60 Minutes. Spats between Weiss's roster of deputies and the show's stars have morphed into a fight over the future and soul of the program. The most recent season of 60 Minutes had a 9% increase in viewership from the year prior, according to Nielsen data. Weiss's supporters see her strategy at CBS as a painful but necessary retrofitting of a stultified news operation to compete in a modern era, one in which waning audience trust and splintering viewership are challenging broadcasters. Her detractors said the decisions are politically motivated and have further eroded the credibility of a long successful network. There is no question that the CBS News brand is severely damaged right now, said Michael Scolow, a former television journalist who is now a communications and journalism professor at the University of Maine. The real question is whether it can be rebuilt. The turmoil comes at a crucial time for parent Paramount, which is working to complete its acquisition of Warner Brothers Discovery, whose assets include CNN. The deal could close as early as this summer. CBS News was once the crown jewel of what used to be called the Tiffany Network. While broadcast evening news and morning shows have suffered from viewer drop-offs as audiences splinter and get their information from a range of sources, the declines at CBS have been particularly steep. Ratings for CBS's evening news and morning news broadcasts generally trail rivals ABC and NBC. Cable's Fox News has also taken viewers away from all the broadcast networks. Fox News parent Fox Corp and the Wall Street Journal parent News Corp share common ownership. Weiss said when she was appointed as CBS News Editor-in-Chief that she and Ellison were aligned in wanting to deliver news that reflects reality and journalism that doesn't seek to demonize but seeks to understand. She arrived at a delicate time. CBS had weathered rounds of layoffs and cost-cutting, and months earlier, Paramount, under its prior owner, Cherie Redstone, had decided to settle a lawsuit with President Trump over the editing of a 60 Minutes interview with Democratic presidential candidate Kamala Harris. Weeks later, the Federal Communications Commission approved the merger of Paramount and Skydance, run by David Ellison, whose father is software billionaire Larry Ellison, an ally of President Trump. Two top executives, CBS News Chief Wendy McMahon and 60 Minutes executive producer Bill Owens, departed last year. Owens alleged editorial interference from management, while McMahon had been unwilling to issue an apology to Trump as part of any potential settlement of the lawsuit. With a directive from David Ellison to enact change, Weiss spent time early on with top talent. She began playing a more active role in booking guests and used phrases like, I want to blow this up, and let's do the effing news. One of Weiss's first decisions was to name CBS Mornings host Tony DeCoupil as anchor of CBS's Evening News, which has long trailed rivals in ratings. 60 Minutes has been a particular area of focus for Weiss. The show, which just wrapped its 58th season, had been accustomed to a fair amount of autonomy from the rest of CBS News. In December, CBS News pulled a planned 60 Minutes segment on an El Salvador prison where the Trump administration sent hundreds of Venezuelan migrants after airing a trailer teasing the segment. Weiss's decision to hold the story drew a rebuke from correspondent Sharon Alfonsi, who called the move political. Weiss has said she held the piece because she determined it needed additional reporting and had concerns about the comment-seeking process. The segment, called Inside CECOT, eventually ran in January, with some additional material bookending the piece. The next month, one of the show's most recognizable stars announced plans to depart when Anderson Cooper said he would leave at the end of the season after two decades as a correspondent. Weiss's 60 Minutes overhaul continued, and she had Ellison's support so far. The network parted ways last week with Alfonsi and Cecilia Vega, another correspondent. Weiss also replaced 60 Minutes executive producer Tanya Simon with Bilton, an author, documentary producer, and former columnist with little experience in television news. And that's it for today's edition of the Wall Street Journal. This is Ken and Scott, and we thank you for listening.

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1: Hello, hello, and welcome to episode 19 of the Eyes Free Sports Podcast. Once again, my name is Greg Lindberg. On this episode, we feature part two of our conversation with Tyler Marin. And we spoke with Tyler in part one of this interview in episode 18. So if you missed that, be sure to go back and listen to episode 18 of the podcast. And during this part of the conversation, we talk about how Tyler actually met his wife through goalball. And then we get into some work that Tyler has done with USABA in terms of providing these really cool and very accessible video workouts during the COVID-19 pandemic. And then we also talk quite a bit about Tyler's personal training work and personal fitness business, along with a goal he has to actually create a one-stop shop, if you will, and a resource for blind and visually impaired athletes. So here we go with episode 19. Now, I understand that your wife, she is also a goalball player, correct?
2: She is, yeah. Funny enough, we actually met playing goalball.
1: I was going to ask. Nice.
2: Yeah, so a couple of stories that go along with that. Not super proud of these stories, but they're fun to tell. So
1: sure.
2: I might as well throw myself under the bus a little. when I first got started playing, my wife, she's been playing longer than I have. You know, she's been playing for a really long time. She has been totally blind since she was 2 years old, I believe. And so she's been very, very involved in that community for a long time. And so when I first started playing, she had been out of the sport for a little while and came back, and I kind of got to know her, you know, through practices when we were practicing in Michigan. Well, there's a tournament that we go to, that the team in Michigan drove to every year. Our coach would, you know, rent a 15-passenger van. We'd all pile in. We'd go to this tournament in Montreal, Canada. And so she and I ended up going to this tournament together. Well, I'm one of the biggest guys on the team, and she's one of the smallest. And so we got stuck in the back seat together next to all the luggage because, you know, I wanted to sit along the side where I could stretch my legs out and she could curl up into a little ball. So, yeah, we got to know each other. We talked a lot and, you know, kind of became friends from there. And there was one practice, she loves telling this story, but there was one practice where we were playing against each other. And I'm a pretty competitive dude, right? Like, if I'm out there, I'm going to play, and I'm playing to win, right?
1: So yeah.
2: I was playing against her, and I threw a ball that she blocked. That's her claim to fame. But she's like, I didn't let him score on me, but I gave her a concussion. And she was a little rough after that. She kind of wobbling around a little bit. They made her sit down, and she was fine. But I tell people I literally swept her off her feet. So, but she's like, yeah, but he didn't score on me, so it didn't matter.
1: So, nice.
2: Yeah, we met through sport. You know, and both of us being visually impaired, we have four children. We've been married 18 years, and you know, goalball has really been a part of our lives. More so mine. She never really competed at like an international level. Didn't really have the desire to. She, you know, always wanted to be a mom and be with the kids. So, but she's always supported me in it, and it's always been kind of our thing, and that's been really special to us.
1: Very cool. That's awesome. And I am curious if you could just speak a little bit about being, you know, being two blind parents and obviously having four children. How does that kind of all work?
2: Oh man, the stories. Oh, the stories I could tell you. You know, we've got some good kids. My oldest son, technically my stepson, but you know, my wife and I, he's 20 years old. My wife and I have been married for 18. I've been raising him, you know, since he was little. And
1: sure.
2: And then my wife and I have three girls together. And, you know, being visually impaired parents, just like being a visually impaired athlete, doesn't mean your goal is different. It doesn't mean that your destination is different. Just, how you go about getting there might be a little bit different, right? So, you know, for us, easy example is when our kids are really little, you know, we put bells on their shoes. So, you know, we're at church, and afterwards all the kids would run around in the gym together and play for a while, and you know, we're having coffee with the other adults, and it was really easy for us to just pause and listen for a second. Yep, hear the bells running around. I know the kids are still in the gym. They're good. You know, like we didn't have to worry about keeping our eyes on them.
1: Right.
2: You know, but there's always stuff. You know, kids will be kids, and you know, did your kids ever you know, try to play your blindness against you? Oh, heck yeah. Like, it for sure happened. And, because they're kids, right? That's what they do.
1: Oh, yeah. Yep.
2: And just, it's just fun experiences. My son, I remember one time, you know, and just as an example of the goofy stuff we would find. So we had a pet cat for a while when I lived in Michigan, when I was going to Western Michigan University. And I had a pull-up bar in the hallway where, you know, if I'm working out at home, I could utilize that. So I'm walking through the hallway one day, and I bump into something hanging from my pull-up bar. And I was like, what in the world is this? So I reach up, and I find a laundry basket hanging upside down from the pull-up bar. And I'm like, this is weird. What is going on here? So I'm feeling around. I'm checking this out, and I find there's a string attached to this thing. The string is wrapped around the bar, and it's leading off down the hallway. So I kind of follow this string, gets, you know, down, down, down, around the corner, and I find my son laying on his belly holding onto this string. Son, what are you doing? He said, shh, I'm waiting for the cat. Try to catch this cat. Like, you know, we're a normal family as far as that stuff goes. You know,
1: yeah.
2: Again, did things a little different. We didn't drive our kids to soccer practice. We took the bus. You know what I mean? Like little things like that. Had a lot of friends and family around us who would help, you know, where needed. But just a normal family, just doing it a little different.
1: Nice. That's, I appreciate that insight. That's, yeah. You know, it just shows that even if both parents in a household, you know, have a disability, whatever that may be, you know, you can still make it work and still kind of have fun with each other. And so that's pretty cool stuff.
2: Absolutely. It's all about your mindset. It's all about your mindset. Where there's a will, there's a way. And again, I know that sounds a little bit cliche, but nonetheless, it's true.
1: For sure. Yeah. And then I understand that you have this business revision training. If you could just speak about, you know, how you decided to start that up and kind of what you do through that work.
2: Yeah, for sure. So that's something that I'm really excited about. That's a little bit of a new experience in my life. So, you know, I went to Western Michigan University. I got my bachelor's degree in exercise science, really interested in, you know, as an athlete, in learning how to be a better athlete. So got into exercise and got certified in strength and conditioning, and became a personal trainer. So I spent a number of years as a personal trainer, just learning, right? Learning about the human body, learning about sport performance enhancement. How do you make yourself better as a, you know, physically speaking? And my wife, you know, she's a very social person. She is on Facebook and she connects with a lot of people. And, you know, she's in a lot of like Facebook groups for visually impaired parents and kind of helping other visually impaired parents with ideas and stuff. She's great with that kind of stuff. But just for years and years, while I was a personal trainer, she's like, you know, so-and-so was asking on this group about, you know, is there like an accessible app or something like that where, you know, she's, you know, they're totally blind. They want to learn fitness. You know, you should get on here and kind of help these people. And it's like, honey, I just put in a 12-hour day at the gym. Like, I'm not interested. Right?
1: Yeah. Yep.
2: Like, so I knew for a long time that there's this need, right? And I knew it from my own experience. Like, I, you know, went through, got my bachelor's degree, and just class after class where it was like learning and understanding the body positions, just basic stuff like doing a squat, like how does your body align? What is each major joint supposed to do? How are the muscles moving and reacting? So like, this is a lot of information to learn and understand. And so I knew for a long time that that need was out there. Well, I reached a point in my career as a personal trainer and for the fitness center that I was working for, I was like, I don't think I'm going any further in this. And I feel like there's something more that I want to do. So I had the opportunity to break away from that, to start my own company, Revision Training LLC, and to start my Revision Fitness project. And essentially what I'm doing is a couple of steps. The first thing I did is start a community, right? So I have a Facebook group. It's Revision Training with Tyler Marin. Fitness VIPs is the name of my Facebook group. And I started a YouTube channel. Revision Training LLC is the name of my YouTube channel, where I started putting up like accessible content, like, hey, you know, I'm a personal trainer. I'm a 3-time Paralympic athlete, and I want to help you, you being, whether you're sighted or visually impaired, I want to help you learn fitness. How do you get better at this stuff? And, so I started creating this content, and really what it came down to is, I figured out that I wanted to create a full project. So my Revision Fitness project essentially is going to be a software. It's going to be an app and a website that you can sign up for. And it's going to be very, very inexpensive. I mean, a cup of coffee at Starbucks, kind of inexpensive, right? For, for, you know, monthly or yearly subscription.
1: Yeah.
2: Essentially just enough to kind of support me and help me keep it going. But the idea of the project is, anything and everything fitness related, whether it's just learning how to do a squat, whether it's understanding good posture, whether it's learning how to use a stationary bike or a treadmill, learning how to do an Olympic lift, learning how to play goalball or beat baseball, Brazilian jiu-jitsu, kickboxing, whatever it is fitness related, you should be able to go to my project and my app and find information about how you do it when you're visually impaired. Descriptions, body positions, correct movements, all of that stuff built into this program. So it's a huge endeavor. Like right now, I'm planning on the app launching actually just in the next couple of weeks here. I'm working with a development company. We've had some delays because of COVID and, you know, the same old song and dance that you hear from a lot of people, right? But
1: yep.
2: We've had some delays, but I'm really hoping it'll launch very soon. I've got right now in the library about 70 exercises and positions fully described, all the details about what the exercise is about, how you position yourself, reference points, clock face directions, all the things that you need to have as a visually impaired person to get these movements right. And it's just going to grow from there. It's just going to grow. And it's something that I foresee myself doing for the next several years, adding more content to it. I've got this huge list of like 40 different categories of workout types and sports and things that I want to add to this. And I'm sure that'll just grow. So it's a big deal. It's a lot. I'm pouring a lot of energy, a lot of time into it. I'm super excited about it. And I think it's really going to change a lot of lives.
1: Yeah, that's such a unique venture and such a niche thing that is just, like you said, it's very needed. I mean, that's, you know, can be such a great resource for folks who are visually impaired, blind, and even for the sighted. Just
2: Yeah, really. And I really think that even for those sighted, I mean, yeah, you know, clearly I'm marketing to and catering to my people, you know, because I feel like that's really where the need is. But I ran a beta test group for some of this material. You know, I've got several programs put together. And so I had a small test group and I said, you know, here's some of the material. Here's how I'm going to set it up. You know, let me know, does this suck? You know, and the feedback I got was really interesting. Like everybody really liked it, but there were several people in the group who were fully sighted, just people that I trust and could get their opinion on. And one lady in particular is actually a relative of my wife. She said, you know, she's a volleyball coach. She's been an athlete for a long time. She's like, the way you described push-ups, for example, and the elbow position that you're supposed to have. So, you know, one of the things I use is clock face direction. So when I describe doing push-ups and I'm talking about your hand and your elbow position, the way I describe it is that when you're doing a push-up, you don't, you know, if your head's pointed towards 12 o'clock, your feet towards 6, your left elbow towards 9, your right elbow towards 3, you don't want your elbows pointed directly towards 9 and 3 o'clock, because that's going to put a lot of pressure on the ligaments in your shoulder. You want to draw your elbows back so your left elbow points towards 8 o'clock and your right elbow towards 4 o'clock. That'll take the pressure off the ligaments in your shoulder and put it in the chest and the triceps where it's supposed to be. And she said, you know, I've been doing push-ups for years, and that description helped it click in my mind so well as to what I'm supposed to do with my arms. And she, again, fully sighted, right?
3: Yeah.
2: So I'm just super excited about it. I really think, like I said, it's probably going to be something I'm doing for the next 7 to 10 years, even like adding content to it like crazy, because there's just so much out there. But I'm a big believer in accessibility. If you're visually impaired and you don't care about fitness, you don't want to do it, totally fine. Like, to each their own. But it shouldn't be because you can't. It shouldn't be because you don't know or you don't have the opportunity. I want to create that opportunity. And that's what that project's all about.
1: That's great. So neat. And that kind of leads me into my next question. I know when we started recording, we were talking about the videos that you've been doing for USABA. And I think it's what Staying Fit While Staying Put is kind of one of the titles and whatnot. If you could talk about how you got involved in that venture as well.
2: Yeah, so I mean, really, it just comes down to my network. You know, I know the folks at USABA pretty well, being an athlete, competing with them in the sport of goal ball for a long time, and being on the USA team. And, you know, they know the project that I'm working on and some of the material that I've put out there. So they're doing, you know, United We Move Fitness Challenge, where, you know, they USABA partnered with Anthem Fitness and created a essentially a Fitbit challenge, where it's like, okay, everybody wears a Fitbit, and it's a research project, a grant project, to see if having that type of technology helps people who are visually impaired become more active. And so they reached out to me and said, you know, because of the pandemic, you know, typically we would bring instructors into the different groups where these projects are housed, and we would teach them one-on-one some different things they can do. Would you be willing to just put together some videos? And I was like, yeah, absolutely, let's do it. And so I, you know, got contracted to do a couple videos a week for them for a few months. And it's worked out so well. I've gotten a lot of great feedback. A lot of people really, really excited about it. And again, it just gives me an opportunity to help share that information out there for people.
1: Yeah, I think the latest one I had seen was on the rowing machine. And I know you've done a lot of ones, you know, on just stretching, and a really nice variety and nice broad overview of different techniques and tips and tricks. So I think it's such a cool thing as well.
2: Yeah, I appreciate that. I try to keep it pretty well rounded as much as I can, you know, like I feel like I do a pretty good job in my own fitness, being pretty well-rounded. Like, I can hang out with the meatheads in the weight room and pick up a bunch of weight, you know, but I can very comfortable stepping into the yoga studio. I'm very comfortable going out for a long run. Like, I'm a firm believer in being a well-rounded athlete, and I try to bring that out in my projects as well.
1: For sure, yeah. I know we did talk a lot about goal ball. I'm curious about other sports that you've played, or even any other sports maybe, you know, that you haven't had a chance to try that you would like to try sometime.
2: Oh, man. You name it, I'd love to try it. Like, you know, when I was in high school doing sports camps and even competing for my high school team, wrestling and track and field, you know, we did cycling and gymnastics and some other things like that, pretty light stuff at sports camp. But you know, I'm a big fan of just about anything that I can get my hands on. I've done a lot of wall climbing before. I've never done actual rock climbing. I'd love to try that sometime. Interestingly enough, beat baseball is not one that I've tried before. I would so dig the opportunity to try it, though. It looks like a lot of fun. And all of my dad, my uncles, they all play baseball. So honestly, if I did not have any vision problems, baseball probably would have been my sport. It's definitely something in the family. I would love to give that one a shot sometime. And I've done a lot of like water skiing and things like that, but never done any downhill skiing, you know, so I'm into anything I can get my hands on, you know, when it comes to athletic stuff.
1: Nice. Yeah. And just to wrap up here, just one final question. You know, let's say someone out there who's blind or visually impaired is listening to this and wants to get more active. What kind of advice, what tips would you give to that person? Just, you know, first steps, what can they start to do?
2: I think, Greg, that it starts in your mind first, right? So all of us, whether you're visually impaired or not, we come to a point, multiple points in our lives, where we have to look at ourselves and say, you can do this. You can be better than what you are right now. So I really think that everybody's fitness journey starts there. Decide that you can accomplish it. Decide that you can be more fit. And whatever avenue you choose, whether it's you want to be a weightlifter, you want to be a runner, you want to be a swimmer, you want to do a mixture of all of those, it doesn't really matter. You need to make that decision. You need to choose to do it. The second thing I think is that it doesn't have to be complicated. I think so many people, they get hung up on this idea, and believe me, I worked for a fitness center for a number of years, and I can say with a totally clear conscience, like, I never fabricated anything to my clients. I always was very straightforward, very honest with them. But one of the ways that people try to sell fitness, as it were, is that it's really got to be complicated. You gotta shake things up. Your body always has to be changing. You always got to be doing something different. You can't do it this way. And it's true to a degree. Like, you know, you want to be well-rounded. You want to do different things. You don't want to just run all the time. You want to do some stretching. You want to do some lifting, some swimming. But it doesn't have to be crazy complicated. You know, to become more active. If you're listening to this podcast, all you got to do is stand up and start marching in place. Now you're more active, right?
1: Yeah, yeah.
2: You can do that. I have, half a dozen workouts on my YouTube channel that require about a 6 by 6 foot area of space and zero equipment. You know, like, you just, it doesn't have to be complicated. You just need to be determined. And then from there, you know, I think step number three is utilize those resources. Find the YouTube videos that I've put out there. Find other videos. You know, there are some other videos that are pretty accessible. Join my Facebook group and ask questions. You know, if you have the option to talk to somebody who's really into fitness, or even work with a personal trainer, that's great stuff. Put together a plan, put together a routine, and you know, start challenging yourself, you know, with some real direction and real plan. And I think the final thing, and one thing that I really try to drive home for all of my clients, for all the people that I work with, is understand that fitness is not about the, you know, the 30 minutes or the 1 hour or 1.5 hours that you put in that day, and then it's just kind of done. Fitness is a lifelong venture. Fitness is about making yourself healthy, making yourself better. And I think that the best thing that you can do is think to yourself, this isn't a chore that I have to check off my list. This is an opportunity that I get to do. I get to go out and go for a run and challenge myself to be better. I get to make my body better and to think about fitness in all of its dynamics. You know, just a quick, simple example. You know, I work with clients all the time, and most of the time they stay very safe. Every once in a while, somebody pull a muscle or something along those lines, and they get really frustrated, like, oh man, I've been making so much progress and now I can't lift for a week while this heals up. And I say, that doesn't negate your ability to be better. Take this week, drink a lot of water, eat super well, get plenty of sleep, work on your flexibility, stretch out a lot. You always have the opportunity to make yourself healthier. And so I think that fitness is a lifestyle choice, and it's something that you should just weave into the fabric of who you are. So those four steps, I think, will create a lot of success. And again, if you join my Facebook group, it's Revision Training with Tyler Marin, Fitness VIPs. Roughly every week I check in with the group and give some motivational tips and some advice. And there's a lot of really great folks in that group who share a lot of fitness knowledge. And there's tons of resources out there, guys. And we're trying to build a community for you, so that you'll have the support and the information you need to go out and get it done.
1: Awesome. Very well said. And I can certainly include links to, you know, the resources you mentioned as far as social media and the YouTube channel and whatnot. in the show notes for this episode, so everyone will have those.
2: Perfect.
1: Yeah, and I'm definitely looking forward to following, you know, your progress with that app that you were talking about earlier, and just getting more resources and information out there, you know, for the blind and visually impaired community to get people moving and feeling better about themselves. And there are just so many benefits to all this.
2: Yeah, no, I am super excited about it. Again, it's something I've wanted to do for a really long time. It's something that I will be doing for a very long time. And my hope and my belief is that it's going to change a lot of people's lives for the better. And I'm super excited about that. So I love the fact that you do this podcast. I'm super appreciative of, you know, the chance to kind of share my story. And, you know, my hope is that, you know, between you and me and the other visually impaired people out there who are really getting it done, like we can create a great community around this and help others kind of step into that arena.
1: Definitely. Yep. All right. Well, Tyler, I definitely really appreciate your time. I know you're a busy guy, a busy dad. So thank you so much for your time and for all your insight and everything that you're doing, you know, for this community. And thanks so much for joining us here on Eyes Free Sports.
2: Thank you, Greg. Appreciate you, man.
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1: We seem to hear about new discoveries in genetics almost every day. So why aren't new gene therapies flooding the market? What do these breakthroughs really mean? Sometimes a visible trait, called a phenotype, is caused by an easily identified gene. If that certain gene is present, then the phenotype is visible in the person. The brown eye gene creates a brown-eyed person. But this situation is actually quite rare. Many traits, like right or left-handedness or even diseases, have a genetic basis but do not have a single gene that can be identified as the cause. Scientists believe that these phenotypes are caused by more than one gene working together. Multiple gene phenotypes are very complex because small variations in the number, location, and linkage between the genes can cause different phenotypes. Say, for example, that 9 genes are involved in a certain disease. 5 genes working together cause the disease, and 3 offer protection from it. Scientists would have to figure out which genes did what and which phenotype or visible trait went with which combination of genes. For example, if you inherited 3 causal genes and 2 protective genes, would you get the disease? What about 5-in-1 or 1-in-3? On top of this, many phenotypes have an environmental component and depend in some way on the person's circumstances. So when you hear about new discoveries in genetics, you'll know that discoveries

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2: Welcome to the Taking the Lead podcast, where we empower people to be unstoppable. I'm Leslie Hoskins with co-hosts Alyssa Otis and Timothy Cunio. How are we doing today? I know, Timothy, you've got some things happening in your life. You want to start us off today?
3: Within the past little while, I've decided to start thinking about replacing Glacier with another guide dog. So now we have started the process, I guess, and it was a hard thing, a hard decision to make. And Glacier's just, when we get to common things she does every day, she gets kind of bored and she wanders off a little bit. Mm. When we go to the airport or go to the mall, she's dead on. But it's the everyday stuff that she's done 1,000,000,000 times, like going to in our church parking lot or at a grocery store, inside the grocery store, she's just starting to wander off a little bit. She's losing some attention. So I think she's getting to that point. So we decided to start the process, and it's a difficult situation. I'm not happy about it.
2: Sure.
3: It's a lot of emotions of doing this, and I'm going to need leader dog support and everybody else's, because this is my first dog, and I don't know what. It's okay now, but 9, 10, 12 months from now or whatever, it's going to be difficult to leave that day to go to leader dog and say that I'm never going to work with my dog again. And just thinking about it gives me, upsets.
4: Yeah. And it's so hard too, because, with people, we say we're ready to retire. I think people say that probably in their 20s, 30s, and eventually they get to that point of actually retiring. But with a dog, you're doing such a service to Glacier for looking at how she's feeling and looking at her body language and looking at her interests and looking out for her, best interest to decide when it's right to retire. Cause that's not an easy decision. And it's a big gray area. There's no, day that I know, yes, today's the day that I'm going to retire the dog. So I give you a lot of credit too, Timothy, because it is very difficult to come to that decision, feel okay with that decision, even if there are some fears or concerns or nervousness of not knowing what's ahead.
2: Yeah. And there's not like a specific age where it's just right. Okay, your dog's 8 years old. They are definitely going to be retired. It's so different for every dog. So you know Glacier best and what is and what isn't normal for her.
3: Well, I don't want there to be a gap. There's a fine line, I guess, because you can probably work a dog too much. And I don't know. I don't want everyone to be that situation. But I'm just feeling it. And there's a little disconnect. I was embarrassed a couple weeks ago with her at my church parking lot. She passed a truck several times and we were just lost in the parking lot. And it was embarrassing because everybody's looking at you. We know that's a working dog, but she can't even find a truck.
4: Right.
3: And that she's been going to for the past 6 years, 6.5 years.
4: Yeah.
3: And it was embarrassing for her and me.
4: Of course. But know that, that is a natural progression within a guide dog's life. You're not doing anything wrong. She's not doing anything wrong. And retirement and age and what retirement itself looks like for every dog is so different. Some dogs do work up until their handler decides to come back for another dog. Some dogs do partial retirement. I'm going to take the dog out sometimes and not others. And they're, like I said, there's no right or wrong way to do it. But definitely, I know you felt that embarrassment, but I'm sure there have been a million other times that she shown and everybody all that you guys could do as a team.
3: I mean, as much as we traveled over the past 4.5 years, good night.
4: That's exactly it. How many people have seen you and been impressed,
3: Yeah. So we're planning on a cruise this September. It'll be her last cruise to Alaska. It'll be her last big trip, most likely. And it'll be her third trip to Alaska on a cruise.
4: So, oh, my goodness. Well,
3: we're going to have one celebration. 8 people are going with us. We're going to celebrate her retirement.
4: Yeah. If you need a 9th, I'm free.
3: Well, hey, come on.
4: I've only been once. She's been more than I have. So it's a little embarrassing on my end there. Oh my goodness. Well, thank you for sharing that, Timothy, because like I said, it's good to let everybody

0: everybody know, all of our listeners know, it is not just from point A to point B. There are so many different ways to go throughout your independent travel journey, which actually brings me to our guest today. Our guest today has been involved with Leader Dogs for the Blind for the last 10 years. Trisha has participated in multiple Leader Dog programs and is excited to share about her independent travel journey.
1: Yes, with us here today is Trisha Kulkarni. She is originally from Dayton, Ohio, and found her way to Leader Dog as a teenager. Since that time, Trisha has earned her bachelor's and master's degrees in computer science from Stanford University, interned at companies like Microsoft and the Chan Zuckerberg Initiative, and graduated from an independence training program at the Louisiana Center for the Blind. This January, Trisha started her first full-time position as a software engineer at Apple, working on voiceover for the Mac.
2: Wow, I need to talk to you about my iPhone.
1: We got questions.
2: Yeah, Trisha, welcome to the podcast. How did you find Leader Dog as a teenager and come to the camp?
3: Thank you so much. It's awesome to be here. Leader Dog has a special place in my heart, and it's 10 years now, but I think my involvement in the organization will last a lifetime. So thank you for everything that the team does. How did I find Leader Dog? Well, I unexpectedly went blind right before high school. And of course, when the transition first started, there were a lot of questions to answer about how I was going to do school and live daily life. But around the middle of my high school journey, I started to crave a little bit more of the adventure that I had had before I went blind. My family loved to travel. And the question popped up in my mind of like, why can't I still do those things? Even though now I might have to do it a little bit differently. And so even though it was really scary, I saw that Leader Dog had a camp for teenagers. And I thought it would be a fun experience to come and do some of the recreational activities that the camp put on. And that was really my motivation for coming, I would say. What I got out of it was a complete different story. I think that sometimes we think we know what we're going to get out of an experience. But what I didn't realize is that, you know, I went to school every day in high school, being the only blind person I knew and the only person that like knew about the struggles I was going through from a firsthand experience. And when I went to camp, I finally got to meet people who were going through the same experience as I was, both, you know, some of the challenges, but also some of the beauty that comes out of living life non-visually. There were people from all over the country, and we just ended up having a blast. Leslie was our camp director, and she did an amazing job with the program. We got to do all kinds of things, and it really showed me that life was for the taking, and I could go out and do things even that I didn't think I could do at that time. And that actually sparked me wanting to spend more time on being able to travel and feel confident with getting around, and that's what brought me to the accelerated O&M program as well. Was during camp, we did an activity with, I remember the Trekker Breeze. I don't know if Leader Dog still uses it, but we each got a Trekker Breeze, and we were trying to find locations and drop beacons around Rochester. And then I realized that it was kind of uncomfortable, but really like exciting when I found a place that we were looking for or was able to accomplish the task. So then we just continued the fun. Actually, Leslie was my instructor during accelerated O&M as well. And we got into some trouble. We had some fun on it. Like, I remember we went to a college campus and navigated downtown, and I left maybe not necessarily knowing all the answers of how to get around, because of course it was only a week, but I think it was more the attitude that this is something I want to keep working on and growing with that I got out of those two programs.
1: Trisha, you're making my O&M camp heart just like swell. This is like everything you said is exactly like our dream. Like, that's what we hope everybody walks away with from their camp experiences, those connections and life experiences, and then coming to O&M as well as like a follow-up and realizing you can do it. Absolutely. It's just using different tools and feeling empowered to take life on. I'm so happy to hear all of those things. That's absolutely fantastic. And so you came for that week of O&M. And I do remember you said we got into a little of you situations. We ran into each other recently, Trisha and I, at a conference. And I was telling Trisha that a core memory that I have is when she was with us for orientation and mobility, and we did a drop-off lesson. And I dropped Trisha off, and I'm kind of following in a van. Well, of course, the environment in Rochester that we had traveled all week, perfectly fine. Everything's fine. That Friday, all the construction in the world. They are redoing almost every sidewalk in downtown Rochester. And I just remember being like, oh my gosh. And it didn't exactly go perfectly. However, Trisha handled it with such poise and confidence and navigated it and did not let it fluster her. And I just was so absolutely impressed with everything that you did. And it was so exciting as an instructor to see the progression that you made throughout the week. But man, was I nervous, because that environment just completely took a turn on us on that final day. But then that wasn't your last journey. Do you want to tell us what happened next after O&M?
3: Yeah, so I'll mention that one of the parts of camp that was incredible, and I think my favorite part of camp, was dog day, which was a chance where each of us got to walk with a leader dog and get to do some routes with the GDMI. And I remember that I got Remus, who was a German Shepherd who was in training, and we had a great time. And I just remember, like, the feeling of walking with a guide dog was much more similar to how I traveled before I went blind compared to using a cane. And I really, like, loved that feeling. And, you know, at the time I was like 16, 17, starting to think about going to college. And one of the biggest things that scared me about going to college was, how was I going to get around? Was I going to be able to be confident and make friends? And I think at the time, getting a guide dog was very in line with those goals. So I applied to receive a leader dog. And I have to tell this story. This is one of another really special part of my leader dog journey, which is that I actually returned to camp a week before I was supposed to receive my leader dog back home in Ohio. I was doing a home delivery. And I remember on dog day, I was like, am I going to get to walk with the dog that is, like, going to be mine? And I was really stressed about it. And I kept asking everyone. I asked Erica, I asked Leslie, I asked, like, anybody who worked there. I was like, am I going to get to meet my dog? And everyone kind of agreed that mom was the word and they weren't going to say anything. So one thing that I knew about the dog that I was going to get in July was the breed of my dog. And it was going to be a cross. And so the dog that I walked out that day was not a cross, at least told to me, was a black lab. And so I was like, oh, this is not good. Like, I don't get to walk with my dog. I'm so sad. And throughout the day, I just fell in love with this other dog that I was walking with. And I was like, man, I, like, love, like, our pace together. And we got to do some extra routes compared to everyone else that was at camp that year. And I was so conflicted inside, because I was like, wow, if this is what my dog's going to be like, I'm super excited. But at the same time, I was disappointed that I wasn't going to get to walk with the dog that I was receiving. And so me and Kevin, I'll never forget this, sat down outside of the downtown training center, and he asked me how I thought the day went. And I was like, you know, it couldn't have gone better. I think that, like, I felt my, like, a good rhythm, and I, like, am really excited to get a guide dog. And he was like, so if you, when we are picking your dog, we would want it to be just like this one. And I was like, oh, I get it. She's not my dog. I get it. And then he was like, what would you say if I told you that this was your dog? And everyone started clapping. Aww. And I started crying. And it was just a really special moment. But yeah, so I did end up going through a home delivery program with Liberty, Libby for short. And she was my partner. partner in crime for my senior year of high school. And then we had a big move to the West Coast to start college. We navigated a global pandemic. Yeah. And then we wrapped up our working career during my master's program. When I graduated, we decided to retire her. And so now she's happy and loving her relaxed life in Ohio with my parents, where she gets too many treats, in my opinion.
0: Oh, gosh. I hope your parents listen to this. That's what an incredible experience. I know the instructors, we pride ourselves on not giving away too many secrets about somebody's dog. So I'm sure that was difficult for all of them all day. But what a great little story that you got to walk with your dog. It's amazing.
3: Oh, yeah. It was amazing. And she's amazing. One of the richest relationships I've had in my life is my Libby girl. So
2: Trisha, you said that when you came to camp, that was the first time you ever met another blind person. That's what you said.
3: Yeah, I would say so. I would say definitely the first time I met peers that were blind. I might have met like other adults. But
2: what was that week like to be around 16, 17 year olds your age and finding out, hey, you know, there's nothing wrong with me. We're normal. And to be able to get friendship out of that and stuff like that. How was that week with you like that?
3: Yeah, I think one thing that really struck me was a lot of times throughout school, people would be like, you're the first blind person I've ever met, or you're the only blind person doing this and doing that. And I think sometimes when those experiences got difficult, it was like, wow, I have nobody to talk to about these things. But when I was able to meet people who were honestly so diverse in their talents and what they wanted to do, I realized that if there was anything that I had questions about, I'm sure that I could find somebody who had been through something similar. I think the nice thing about going and finding community is that it doesn't take away your individuality. There were still some things that I was doing that other people weren't doing, or like, you know, we're defined by where we come from and our family, but it was the first time I wasn't defined by blindness itself. And I think that was a really nice community to have, and one that carried me through the rest of high school. I know that we had a group chat with some of the people that I met during camp, and it was really fun to tell, like, wow, my guide dog really crushed it today. But also at the same time being like, man, this person just like would not believe that I could get up and get my own cup of water. And that was really frustrating. And so I think both for the wins and some of the hard moments, it was nice to have a group chat from Leader Dog to support me once I got home too.
0: Absolutely. And what's interesting, and I know Leslie had mentioned this earlier, is that that's a huge part of what we talk about when we talk about our teen summer camp, is the social aspect of it. So we can say, yay, Leader Dog does mobility, but they also help with relationships and building that connection and that community. And that itself is absolutely fantastic. And now through Leader Dog, you've traveled with both a cane and a guide. So how would they compare to you? I know you said that walking with a dog was more similar to how you felt prior to losing your vision, but what were some of those differences?
3: I've come to love both forms of travel, and I think that it's not just a good thing, but a really important thing for people to be comfortable with both. Admittedly, I wish that I had spent a little more time building on that foundation that I started with my instructors, including Leslie, like in high school, yeah. Because I got a dog pretty soon after that, and I was so in love with that form of mobility that I didn't end up keeping up with my cane skills as well. And it was only when I was thinking about graduating college and starting a job that I was like, you know, I really need to work on this. Like, Libby is going to be retiring, and I'm not quite sure if I'm ready to get another dog right away. So I actually invested in going to a 9-month rigorous independence program through the Louisiana Center for the Blind, where they really focus on cane skills. And I think after having gone through that and now feeling like my skill sets for both forms of mobility are up to par, I can more objectively compare the two. Because I think before I would say, oh, guide dog life is just superior in all every way. But I think it was because there was still growth I needed to do with using my cane. In terms of how they compare, I would say that a lot of what we hear about the two are true. You know, like you can put your cane in the corner of your room at the end of the day and not have to worry about it going to the bathroom. Or
0: yeah, you don't have to pick up after a cane.
3: Exercise. Yeah, exactly. But then, you know, with a cane, you're also not just confronting obstacles physically, right? Like you do have to hit a pole to know that it's there and then go around it. But there's also a lot more obstacles with the public, I would say, in terms of people assuming that you need help when you don't have a dog. I think people like to believe that a service dog like does the work for you. Yeah. And so they find peace in seeing that a dog has eyes and is looking out for you. But to convince the public that you're totally good with the cane, I think is something that we still need a lot of social reform on. I've noticed, like, I remember a few years ago, because Leslie was talking about, you know, people have different approaches to retirement. There was a time when Libby was working part-time. And so I was going to take her home to my parents. And so I flew one way with a dog and one way without a dog. And the contrast was crazy in terms of people's assumption that they could grab me or pull me in a certain direction. And I think that that is something that, whether it's a good thing or not, comes with having a dog, is maybe just a little bit more of a personal bubble. But I don't think that's a reason to stop using my cane, because I want that to change. I want more people to respect both forms of travel. I think those are some of the things that come to mind, but I'm happy to keep unpacking this.
0: You are hitting all of Leslie's talking points. So this is great. You are just thrilling her to no end here, Tricia.
1: I'm delighted by everything. I appreciate you sharing that and your perspective. And now you're doing so many different things with it, Lai. So I want to kind of fast forward a little bit, but before you move on to your career and all of the things that you're doing there, I am curious, you're not currently traveling with a guide dog. Can you tell us a little bit about that decision and or if that's, you know, going to maintain or where you're at with that decision?
3: Yeah, I think life handed me a big period of transition the past year. After Libby retired, I was traveling a lot and I was on the job search, and I wasn't really sure if I wanted the responsibility of having a dog, because I think maybe before I didn't even realize how much of a responsibility having a dog is. But after retiring Libby, I was like, wow, like I'm not waking up in like early in the morning to take my dog on a walk, and I had more time to myself. And I think some of that was a bit of a relief just with how much I was navigating and trying to figure out about my own life. And so I think it goes to show again that I really believe having cane skills is really important, because if I didn't have that, there might have been more of a need to get another dog right away. But I've been enjoying this transition period where I've been working on my health a lot. I actually got into running and am running a half marathon this summer. And so it's been a journey of kind of my own health and my own mobility without a dog in the picture. I do think that I miss some parts of having a dog for sure. I think as a young woman, one really big one is that I foresee myself living in big cities over the next few years, San Francisco or New York. I was just in DC, and like, you know, you can control your actions and your orientation and mobility, but you can't always control the public, as has been a theme in some of my comments so far. And I think that safety-wise, I would love to have a companion as I'm going through those experiences. And yeah, sometimes it can just reduce the mental load of getting around your day, offsetting some of that to a dog to be getting you around obstacles and those kinds of things. So I definitely haven't ruled it out. I am still kind of in a time of contemplation, but enjoying a little bit of a break and time for reflection.
2: That's what's so great about Leader Dog. It's what you want to do, and we will be here ready for you to get another dog eventually, hopefully, and it's on your time, not our time.
0: And that's it. And yeah. Putting all of that thought into it ahead of time, just like you said, you know, when you were younger, you didn't really know. And how are you to know? No matter what age you are, how are you to know exactly what you're getting yourself into if you've never had a guide before? So spending time to think about it is, I mean, a brilliant thing to do. I would suggest that for everybody, you know, is whether it's a not now, not ever, whatever it is, it's different for everyone. So putting in that thought is great. And so you're getting around with your cane, and I know you've got a very busy life. I need to talk to you about Apple. Otherwise, Timothy will be upset that we're not talking about this. So what are you doing with Apple now?
3: Yeah, so I was really fortunate to get a full-time job opportunity at Apple as a software engineer on the voiceover team for Mac. So I've been actually a long-time Windows user with Jaws. And so at first I was like, are you sure you want to give me this job? But I think the whole spirit of working on accessibility at Apple is that we want to increase the usage of the product and see how we can make it easier and more fulfilling for blind people to use the product. And since starting, I've been blown away with just the culture at the company in terms of inclusion. It's not just like part of their branding. It's really clear, and just like even how the office is set up and the number of diverse perspectives they hire on at the company. So I'm really grateful that it's where I'm starting out my career, because kind of in the spirit of what we've been talking about, there's a lot to figure out as a blind person and what you care about in a job, and also some learning curves, right? Not everything comes as quickly, and especially in a time with AI where everything's moving super fast. I'm just super glad to have an employer that kind of understands that and is willing to work with me as we navigate some uncertain times.
1: And how lucky for Apple to have you and all of your experience. Aww. I'm just in awe of everything that you've continued to accomplish and share with us here today. So thank you so much. And I'm hopeful that we can follow along with your journey, whatever that looks like, and be a part of it and a part of your story. But you have so much to contribute to this world and to accessibility and Apple and all the things. And I just really appreciate the thoughtfulness that you have put into all of your mobility, whether it be with a guide dog or with a long white cane. I think there's so much to learn from this episode, and you really sharing your honest opinion and how you felt in different situations and the pros and cons. Much appreciated, Tricia.
3: Yeah, thank you.
2: Any secrets you can tell us about Apple is coming up.
0: Yeah, when's the next iPhone coming out? Like Leslie said, Tricia, thank you so much for being here. Thank you for talking. You have made Leslie's heart grow twice its size. So thank you for talking about your experience both at Leader and since Leader. I also want to thank everybody that has joined us today to listen to Taking the Lead. I'm Alyssa Otis with hosts Timothy Cuno and Leslie Hoskins. We hope you enjoyed learning about Tricia's journey through our program at Leader Dog. 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
5: Good evening. This evening, expect clear skies. Tonight, look for clear skies with a low near 74. Friday, look for partly cloudy skies with a high near 87. Friday night, expect clear skies with a low near 73. Saturday, look for moderate rain with a high near 86. Get your weather every hour right here on Mind's Eye Radio, your virtual newsstand.
6: In Belleville, it's sunny and 82 degrees. In Granite City and Collinsville, it's partly cloudy and 83 degrees.
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3: Folks, this is Monica Hatch with Mind's Eye Radio and the Travelogue program. We were finishing up an article called Shorter and Sweeter about nine-hole golf courses that are the latest draw for players seeking vacations that blend sports and relaxation and also more family time. And the first one was in Honolulu, Hawaii, and then there are four more that we'll hear about. And this one is Riviera Nayarit in Mexico. Last March, the Mandarina Golf Club opened a par 3 course designed by Greg Norman, accessible to guests of one and only Mandarina with doubles from 700, and the Rosewood Mandarina with doubles from 966. Every hole draws inspiration from famous places to play worldwide, including Pebble Beach Golf Links in California. Mijas, Spain, that's M-I-J-A-S. Situated on the Costa del Sol, La Cala Resort, doubles from 369, now has a short course to complement its three existing 18-hole choices. The elevated tees have tremendous views of the Mediterranean Sea, and the nine-hole course is often used by the property's well-regarded golf academy for lessons and practice rounds. Williamsburg, Virginia. Located at the Williamsburg Inn, doubles from 390, the Shoe is a Reese Jones designed addition to the Golden Horseshoe Golf Club that will appeal to beginners and experienced players alike, with a variety of tee boxes that allow for longer or shorter distances and a lack of intimidating bunkers and water hazards to hit over. And that was Shoe is a Reese Jones. I don't really quite understand that, but I guess that's the title. Last is Queenstown, New Zealand. Greg Turner designed the nine-hole course at Gibston Valley Lodge and Spa, doubles from 374, part of a $450 million development on the South Island that offers, in addition to golf, just about every amenity you could imagine. The course has several par 4 holes, as well as other interesting features like double greens. And there is one photograph, and that is of somebody putting in front of the Hawaii Prince Golf Club in Oahu. He's lining up a shot. We can see the club in the background. Looks like a one-story large building. Lots of palm trees and beautiful green grass. Now we jump into the feature story part of the magazine, and this one is entitled Eden at Road's End. The remote beach town of Puerto Escondido, Mexico, has long been a place that felt off the map. Now, a 500 million highway and an electric hotel scene is making it all the more worthy of a trip. By David Shortell. Photographs by Anne Menke. And the first one is of Casa Yuma, a new hotel in Puerto Escondido. We're looking at what I think is the entrance. It's a very low staircase made of stone, very low rising stairs. On either side of it are planters with what look to be like mothers-in-law tongues. And there are several of them as we go into what looks perhaps like a courtyard. So we go through this area, lots of palm trees, and it looks like the roof is thatched. It's a partial photograph, so it's hard to tell. And then we have a black and white photograph of one of the coastal lagoons near the town. I'm not sure why they chose to do it in black and white, but it's just water and then palm trees, and they are reflected in the water. Let's jump in and find out more about this place. My surf instructor had parked his racing red convertible right where the road meets the sands of Zicatela Beach. Puerto Escondido's famous pipeline was crashing onto the shore, the product of a gnarly break that's been drawing wave chasers to the Pacific coast of Oaxaca for decades.